0: 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Mostly clear tonight with a low in the mid-70s, sunny and hot tomorrow, high in the upper 90s with heat index values as high as 107. I'm Rachel Landers, and it is time for some tunes. 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
4: Live from NPR News in Washington, I'm Janine Herbst. Iran continues to say it's close to a deal with Oman to reopen the Strait of Hormuz, but reiterated demands on the U.S. today. NPR's Frank Langfitt has more from Tel Aviv.
5: Mohammed Bagher Zolgad, Secretary of Iran's Supreme National Security Council, said the strait won't reopen until the U.S., quote, corrects its behavior, according to Iranian state media. Iran's demands include the U.S. ending the war and, quote, aggression against Iran's allies in Lebanon, Palestine, Yemen, and Iraq. Iran also insisted the U.S. provide full compensation for damage from past attacks on the country. The demands appeared to dampen hopes that the strait was about to reopen. President Trump initially predicted the war would last 4 to 5 weeks. It's now approaching 6 months. The war's increased gas and other consumer prices, which Trump had pledged to bring down. The midterms are 3 months away. NPR reached out to the White House for comment on Iran's conditions, but has yet to hear back. Frank Langfitt, NPR News, Tel Aviv.
4: The U.S. Postal Service continues to face major financial challenges. NPR's Hansi Lo Wang reports the self-funded mailing agency is reporting a net loss for the third quarter in a row this fiscal year.
6: Tens of millions of people rely on the U.S. Postal Service to deliver mail and packages at least 6 days a week to just about every address in the country. And in turn, USPS relies on selling stamps and service fees, not tax dollars. But with people sending a lot less mail compared to decades ago, plus inflation and fuel costs, USPS ended its third quarter of the fiscal year with a net loss of $2.5 billion. David Steiner is the Postmaster General.
7: As things stand, the Postal Service is expected to be self-sustaining while, at the same time, fulfilling mandates that are inherently unsustainable and do not cover their costs.
6: USPS, which is a financial supporter of NPR, has paused payments to its worker retirement funds in order to avoid running out of cash. The Postal Service now projects that crisis may come as soon as 2031. Anzi Luong, NPR News.
4: The western U.S. is dealing with dangerous heat and, in many areas, extremely dry conditions, fueling several wildfires. Nearly 100 uncontained large wildfires are burning in the U.S., including 26 in Oregon and 19 in Washington state. Firefighters are taking aggressive steps to prevent another major wildfire outbreak in areas already scarred by the Spokane Complex fires. Daniel Ramey is the spokesperson for the California Interagency Incident Management Team.
8: We made sure everyone was in the loop. We're predicting those heavy winds. Now all those crews are here. They're going to be bolstered, and we're going to upstaff every single division that we have any concern about.
4: Red flag warnings are in effect for several states, including Washington, Oregon, Idaho, Montana, Wyoming, Nevada, and South Dakota. You're listening to NPR News from Washington. Early today, the Senate confirmed Todd Blanche as the new Attorney General of the country in a tight 50-49 vote. This after a bruising confirmation fight that exposed deep concerns in both parties about installing President Trump's former personal attorney atop the Justice Department. Blanche has already been leading the department in an acting capacity, but his confirmation could free him to pursue the Trump administration's agenda even more aggressively. Former Vice President Kamala Harris delivered a harsh critique of President Trump and fellow Republicans in a speech in New Orleans Friday night. NPR's Matt Bloom reports Harris spoke at an event hosted by the state's Democratic Party.
9: Harris's visit coincided with the end of the state's candidate qualifying period for the upcoming midterms. In her speech, she urged attendees to vote and called the Trump administration the most corrupt and incompetent in U.S. history.
10: Of course, the good news is that Donald Trump will be termed out. However, let us also be clear, there is no term limit on this new Republican Party.
9: Harris has said she's considering a 2028 presidential bid. She's also said she plans to keep visiting the South over the next few months in response to the landmark Supreme Court ruling in Louisiana v. Calais, which gutted parts of the Voting Rights Act earlier this year. Matt Bloom, NPR News, New Orleans.
4: And I'm Janine Herbst, and you're listening to NPR News in Washington.
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2: And I'm Lars Gottrich.
1: I know that saxophone, Lars. It's the siren call of summer.
2: Did you know that I invented a cocktail based on the Carly Rae Jepsen song?
1: I am so completely unsurprised.
2: If you're looking for the recipe, fresh grapefruit juice, honey gin, coconut soda with a big ice cube of frozen rosé.
1: Stop.
2: Yeah, it's real good. I call it the first 15 seconds of Run Away With Me. It starts out sour, then it melts into a nice dreamy sweetness.
1: God, to have your genius, Lars. Today's show is all about summer. We're going to hear Tiny Desk concerts by the Spanish rapper Setangana and the Goo Goo Dolls. Carly Rae Jepsen is coming right up. But first, it just so happens that you, Lars, coined a term that encapsulates both the sounds and feels of summer. Rosé wave. What is rosé wave?
2: Well, the story goes, almost a decade ago, our colleague, Otis Hart, was sort of poking fun at the pop band Haim and called a new song of theirs Rosé Core. I immediately countered his snark and said, I believe the correct nomenclature is rosé wave.
1: Very Lars.
2: Yes. And this inadvertently created a playlist series from NPR Music that celebrates a certain lifestyle. Reading a good book on a beach, dancing with your friends, crushing hard on that certain someone, getting over a summer heartbreak. Rosé wave is more of a feeling than any singular sound or genre, but it does make for a great summer soundtrack.
1: So what does make a great rosé wave song?
2: Well, you're probably getting the indication that it's pop music. It's not all pop music, but there's got to be an easygoing but an also earnest quality to the music. Think No Scrubs by TLC, All I Want to Do by Sheryl Crow, or that amazing duet Stop Dragging My Heart Around by Stevie Nicks and Tom Petty.

0: Anna, I feel like you got to have a song in here too that you think is encapsulates Rosé Wave.
1: Oh my goodness. Lars, I was actually stressed about this question. And then I woke up this morning and I was like, oh my God, the Rosé Wave gods have spoken. It is so obviously to me, Nevarita by Bad Bunny.
0: Amazing. Incredible. Impeccable. What taste.
1: It's just yes. Summer in a bottle.

0: when I'm making a Rose Way playlist, I like to imagine that I'm poolside with something sweet and cold to drink, humming along to whatever's on the speaker. But I'm also catching up with friends, making silly jokes, and just generally happy to be around the people that I love. That's the vibe.
1: Ugh, we're going to hear a Tiny Desk from Carly Rae Jepsen in just a moment. But Lars, I happen to know she is a personal favorite of yours. What makes her music so quintessentially summer?
0: You know, for someone who makes super catchy pop music, it's so clear to me that she is just a nerd. She knows the ins and outs of artists like Mariah Carey, Madonna, and James Taylor, but she's also, like, into show tunes and standards. And so her music encompasses this emotional spectrum with the knowledge and wisdom of a historian. It's deceptively easy, but it's so full of depth.
1: Okay, I'm ready. I'm feeling like this is my own personal Lars-created Rose Wave mixtape. So let's get it started. Here's Carly Rae Jepsen at the Tiny Desk.

0: What a vibe. Oh, my goodness. That was Carly Rae Jepsen at the Tiny Desk. She just played Now That I Found You, Want You in My Room, and The Sound. Bob Boylan, Marissa LaRusso, Lindsay McKenna, and Morgan Noel Smith produced this Tiny Desk. Joss Rogerson and James Willits were the audio engineers.
1: Okay, so we're going to go freshen our drinks, but when we come back, a musical feast with Sed Tengana, and later on, Goo Goo Dolls.
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1: And I'm Ana Maria Sayer. This hour, we're reapplying our sunscreen, wearing the lightest linens, ooh, and listening to some of our summeriest Tiny Desks. Later in the show, we'll hear some of the Goo Goo Dolls' greatest hits. Around our office, we call this kind of music, lifestyle, whatever you want to call it, rosé wave.
0: Pretty evocative, right? It's a soundtrack for something sweet and maybe a little bit silly. Preferably enjoyed near a body of water.
1: Always near a body of
0: Always.
1: Water.
0: Always. Rivers, lakes, waterfalls, the things that you're used
1: ocean,
0: to.
1: Ocean, Lars.
0: Yes,
1: ocean.
0: Ocean. You can find all of these playlists if you search Rosé Wave and NPR. There's a theme for every occasion, summer romance, chilling out. Carly Rae Jepsen even made us a living room dance party playlist. You also made us a Rosé Wave playlist, Anna, just full of Latin bummer ballads.
1: Ugh, I need to make another one, Lars.
0: Oh, please.
1: Wow.
0: Oh, my
1: gosh. I have so much more. Amor Perdido. That was my tracks from that year, which... Wow, when am I not heartbroken in the summer?
0: If you were feeling that heartbreak, Anna, Sed Tengana was luxuriating in it. This next set, to me, is the crown jewel of the Tiny Desk home concert series. When production in our office stopped during the pandemic, tell me a little bit about this Spanish rapper and paint us a picture of what happens during this concert, because we want you to listen to this show, but you should also watch this video.
1: I think it's important to say that this is one of the most viewed Tiny Desk concerts that we have. And the best reason I can think to explain that is it just takes you somewhere very specific and very important. So what you see happening in this concert, besides these beautiful film transitions and musically it's stunning, is something really quintessentially Spanish. It's a comida. It's where everyone shows up and sits around a big table and eats and talks and drinks and sometimes literally claps their palms for hours. And this is actually a practice that has made its way across Latin America as well. It's something that is essential, this midday meal where everyone comes together and really lives with each other. And so I love that you chose it for Rosé Wave, because it really is about the togetherness and the lightness, and especially that summer feeling of hours of just luxuriating in people's company.
0: I want to know where my invite to got lost to that dinner party. That is like the party of the summer, that video.
1: The party of the summer. Like, it's not like watching a DJ set and being like, oh, wow, like, Boiler Room, so cool. No, the party of the summer is sitting around with beautiful people and gorgeous wine glasses and just, like, disfrutando la vida.
0: Oh, my gosh, they're all beautiful in that video,
1: they're
0: too.
1: All
0: you just
1: beautiful.
0: Reminded me.
1: It is an important factor, I think.
0: Okay, let's hear it. This is Say Tangana's Tiny Desk Home Concert.

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0: I think very important to note, Lars, in the theme of summer heartbreak, that last song is literally You Stopped Loving Me.
1: Oh, gosh.
0: Tú me dejaste de querer. Ugh, amazing. That was Setting on His Tiny Desk home concert. We heard the songs Me Maten, Los Tontos, Demasiadas Mujeres, and Tú me dejaste de querer. Bobby Carter produced that set. Josh Rogerson mastered the audio.
1: When we come back, we are going to slide into a set with the Goo Dolls.
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2: And I'm Lars Gottrich.
1: So we're making y'all a summer mixtape out of Tiny Desk concerts. We started with the disco pop of Carly Rae Jepsen, then took it to a beautiful dinner party with Seth Tengana. And now we're going to get in our feels with the Goo Goo Dolls.
2: Don't want the world to see me. Did you know that I do a decent John Resnick?
1: Do you, Lars? Is that what that was? So you produced this concert. It's done millions of views since we published the video. What is it about the Goo Goo Dolls that connects so deeply with fans?
2: Unapologetic earnestness.
1: Ooh.
2: Yeah.
1: I love it.
2: Really? I mean, I love their early days as a punk band. Their first three albums were released on Metal Blade, so they shared a label with the metal bands Cannibal Corpse and DRI. But then they found their sweet spot between arena rock songs and power ballads. And they told these tough and tender stories about love and addiction, about struggle and overcoming. And they just knew how to relate on a one-to-one level that still feels universal.
1: Okay, get out your tissues, everybody. It's Goo Goo Dolls at the Tiny Desk.

0: That was Goo Goo Dolls, At the Tiny Desk. We heard the songs Slide, Feel the Silence, Not Goodbye, Close My Eyes, and Iris. I produced that show. Josh Newell was the audio engineer.
1: 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Neil Tivol is our technical director. Saray Mohammed is our executive producer, and Sonali Mehta is the executive director of NPR Music. And our theme was composed by Kaylin Ellis. Thank you so much for listening to Tiny Desk Radio from NPR Music. 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
3: 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I'm Rachel Anders. Have a great evening.

0: The chick wore expensive frocks. Some of them had on Bobby socks. But everybody was nice and high at this particular Saturday night fish fry. It was rockin'. It was rockin'.
1: And now we're rocking. Good evening. Welcome to the Fish Fry. I'm Chuck Haddock here with you right up until midnight. As always, serving up the finest in blues, soul, rhythm and blues, jump and jive, and Zydeco. Stay tuned for new music from John and Sylvia Embry. We'll hear from Magic Sam, Junior Parker, and a set of ballads kicking off with Sarah Vaughn. Right now, here's Nikki Hill to kick off tonight's festivities. Strapped.

0: Well, what you say, baby? You look ready as Mr. Freddy this black. How about you and me going spinning at the track?
1: What's that, homie? If you think I'm going dancing on a dime, your clock is ticking on the wrong time.
0: Well, what's your pleasure, treasure? You call the plays, I'll dig the ways.
1: Hey, Daddy-o, I'm not so crude as to drop my mood on a square from way back. I'm in there and have to dig life with Father, and I mean Father Slack.
0: Well, baby, your play gives my wig a solid flip. You snap the whip, I'll make the trip.

Ella Mae Morris recorded for the Capitol label, 1946, A Trip to the House of Blue Lights. Miss Rhythm before that, Ruth Brown, As Long as I'm Moving, and Nikki Hill, originally from North Carolina, makes her home now in New Orleans with Strapped to the Beat, starting that set off. Stay tuned for, well, a set of ballads from Sarah Vaughan, Richard Ross, Charles Brown, also Soul, featuring Sharon Jones and Doris Troy. A little bit later on, Myra Taylor's going to stop by. Also in the mix, Julia Lee and Nellie Lutcher. More Wild Women Blues coming up as the Fish Fry continues, 89.3 KCUR.org. John and Queen Sylvia Embry, now longtime fixtures on the Chicago blues scene, from the compact disc Trouble, here's Razor Sharp.

one of Junior Parker's early hits for the Duke label, 1954, I Wanna Ramble. Magic Sam before that from the Delmark label, Looking Good. And John and Queen Sylvia Embry, longtime fixtures on the Chicago scene, starting that set off with the instrumental Razor Sharp. Classic soul from Sharon Jones, Shirley Ellis, Doris Troy. Also in the mix, well, Wild Women Blues, Myra Taylor, Julia Lee, Nellie Letcher, and A Taste of Zydeco from Jude Taylor. That's just ahead as the Fish Fry continues, 89.3kcur.org. Sarah Vaughan now, Miss Sassy Her Bad Self, with the pop standard, My Funny Valentine.

R&B legend Charles Brown from the compact disc These Blues, 100 years from today. Richard Ross, Kansas City's own, with Since I Fell for You before that. Richard, a fine drummer and vocalist, cut that one in the Netherlands. And Sarah Vaughan, captured live in Japan with nice reading of the classic My Funny Valentine. 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I'm Chuck Haddock here with you every Friday and Saturday night, serving up the finest in blues soul, rhythm and blues, jump and jive, and zydeco. Good to have your company this evening. Coming up, Wild Women Blues from Myra Taylor. We'll hear from Julia Lee, Nellie Lutcher, and, well, a little taste of zydeco from Jude Taylor and The Burning Flames as The Fish Fry continues. Right now, here's Sharon Jones along with the Dap Kings from Give the People What They Want on the Daptone label, We Get Along.

Doris Troy with her big hit, Just One Look. The Name Game girl before that, Shirley Ellis, getting down to, well, the real nitty-gritty. And Sharon Jones, along with the Dap King, some neo-soul, We Get Along, starting that set off. You're tuned to The Fish Fry. This is 89.3 KCUR.org. I'm Chuck Haddock. Good to be here with you this evening. And coming up, well, some psychedelic soul from Sly and the Family Stones, the Chambers Brothers, Wild Women Blues, Julia Lee, Nellie Lutcher, and our old buddy Myra Taylor. Also some Zydeco in the mix, Jude Taylor and Steve Riley and the Mamou Playboys, as this public radio party continues. Joe Louis Walker now from 2014, CD Hornet's Nest on the Alligator label. Here's Joe with Soul City.

0: Psychedelic Soul from the Chambers Brothers, I Can't Turn You Loose. Sly and the Family Stone before that, one of many hits they had over the years, I Want to Take You Higher. And Joe Louis Walker with a visit to Soul City, or should I guess that one should be called Soul Cities, because he mentions numerous soul cities in that track.
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0: You're listening to The Fish Fry on KCUR, KCUR HD1, Kansas City Public Media. I'm Chuck Haddock here with you live in the studios of KCUR every Friday and Saturday night, serving up the finest in blues, soul, rhythm and blues, jump and jive, and Zydeco from 8 until midnight. Zydeco from Jude Taylor. We'll hear from Snooks Siegel, Steve Riley, and the Mamou Playboys, and a set of unplugged blues also on the way. Hot Tuna, Mississippi John Hurt, and Blind Willie Johnson. Our old buddy Myra Taylor now from her analog production recording 2001, My Night to Dream. Myra, who was never shy, Just Give Me a Man.

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I'll tell you my favorite, won't even hesitate, 'cause Julia always likes her man and whiskey straight.

Nellie Lutcher with Fine Brown Frame, recorded for the Capitol label. Originally from Lake Charles, Louisiana, she moved to Los Angeles, and one day when she was participating in, well, a talent contest, she was spied by Dave Dexter Jr., an executive for Capitol Records. He signed her, and she had a number of hits for the Capitol label, including Fine Brown Frame. Julia Lee, Kansas City sweetheart of song, who sang risque songs her mother taught her not to sing, can't get enough of that stuff. Pretty tame by today's standards, but considered to be quite risque. She received absolutely no radio play for her big hits, things like Snatch and Grab It and King Size Papa. Myra Taylor, Just Give Me a Man, from the Analog Productions label, 2001. Tad Robinson, Little Milton, well, B.B. King, playing with his friends, and a set of unplugged blues with Hot Tuna, Mississippi John Hurt, and Blind Willie Johnson. That's all coming your way as the Fish Fry continues, 893KCUR.org. Jude Taylor and his Burning Flames now, recorded for the Maison du Soul label. Here's Burning Flames Special.

Steve Riley and the Mamou Playboys with the New Orleans beat. Snooks Eaglin, 1987 from the Blacktop label. Nice cover of Guitar Slim's You Give Me Nothing But the Blues. And Jude Taylor and the Burning Flames, A Taste of Zydeco, starting that set off with Burning Flames Special. Unplugged Blues from Mississippi John Hurt, Blind Willie Johnson, D.C. Bellamy. Also, some soul duets, Marvin Gaye, Otis Redding, and Jesse D. And Good Music for Your Soul from the Pop Staples and Blind Boys of Alabama all coming up right here at the Fish Fry, 893KCUR.org. Chicago soul vocalist now, Tad Robinson, with the title track from the Delmark recording, Last Go Round.

From the 1993 release on the MCA label, Blues Summit, that was Playing With My Friends. And what friends B.B. King included on this particular CD features him along with Ruth Brown, Albert Collins, Lowell Fulson, Buddy Guy, John Lee Hooker, Etta James, Coco Taylor, and Irma Thomas. We'll have to leave that one in the box as we file our CDs a little bit later on tonight, maybe bring that one back next week. It certainly merits further exploring. Little Milton before that with We're Gonna Make It, and Last Go Round, Tad Robinson starting that set off from the Delmark label. Jesse D, Marvin Gaye, Otis Redding with a set of girl-boy duets. Also in the mix, Good Music for Your Soul from Pop Staples, Blind Boys of Alabama, and Professor's Blues Reviews. As the fish fry continues on KCUR 89.3, a service of the University of Missouri, Kansas City. Unplugged Blues now from Hot Tuna, some True Religion.

Blind Willie Johnson, 1928, recorded for the Columbia label. You'll Need Somebody on Your Bond. Also from 1928, also from the Columbia label, Mississippi John Hurt before that with a song that actually started out as a secular song, Tenting on the Old Campground, from the Civil War era, turned into, well, Praying on the Old Campground by Mississippi John Hurt. Hot Tune-Up, 1970, Papa John Creech on fiddle. That was True Religion, starting that set off. Good Music for Your Soul from Pop Staples, The Blind Boys of Alabama, and Professor's Blues Review featuring Karen Carroll. And then, well, a revolution, we're going to fight the power. And here, compared to what? The classic from Les McCann, Eddie Harris, and then, well, some swing guitar also in the mix, Duke Robillard and the great Charlie Christian. Coming up, as the fish fry continues, 89.3kcur.org. Oh, buddy, D.C. Bellamy now, America's most wanted band from the compact disc Water to Wine on the Rooster Blues label. Here's D.C. Bellamy with Out of the Safety Zone.

0: Jimmy McGriff at the Hammond B3 from his greatest hits on the Blue Note label, All About My Girl. British blues great Otis Grand before that, You Win, I Lose. D.C. Bellamy from the Rooster Blues label, Jim O'Neill's label. Out of the Safety Zone started that set off. Originally from Chicago, of course, D.C. Bellamy now makes his home here in Kansas City.
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0: 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Good music for your soul from Pop Staples, The Blind Boys of Alabama, and Professor Blues Review. And then, well, A Revolution featuring Derek Trucks. We'll hear from the classic Fight the Power, the Isley Brothers, and Compared to What, Les McCann. Eddie Harris captured live at the Swiss Jazz Festival, the Montreux Jazz Festival. Also, well, some swing guitar from Duke Robillard, Charlie Christian, as The Fish Fry continues. I'm Chuck Haddock, delighted to be back here for another public radio party weekend. Set of boy-girl duets now featuring Jesse D and Rachel Price from the compact disc On My Mind, In My Heart, From the Start.

a set of boy-girl duets. Otis Redding, Carla Thomas from the album King and Queen of Soul on the Stax label, Lovey Dovey. Marvin Gaye along with Kim Wilson, It Takes Two, which was incidentally also recorded by Otis and Carla. And Jesse D along with Rachel Price starting that set off from the start. Derek Trucks Band with The Revolution. We'll hear, Fight the Power with the Isley Brothers. Also, Les McCann and Eddie Harris captured live at the Montreux Jazz Festival. Swing Guitar, Duke Robillard, Charlie Christian. Time permitting, we'll hear a little Double Clutchin' from Larry Garner, Little Buck Senegal. And a little bit later on, as we move on up to the midnight hour, Sam Cooke with his classic Good Times. That's all coming your way at the Fish Fry, 893KCUR.org. Pop Staples now, his final recording. The title of his CD is Don't Lose This. And that's what Pops told Mavis when he handed her the tape as he was on his way out. Pop Staples, Nobody's Fault But Mine.

Professor Eddie Lusk, along with Karen Carroll, featured on vocals in their blues review. This Little Light of Mine, one we all learned in Bible school, that's for sure. Blind Boys of Alabama, some good religion from the Real World label, and Nobody's Fault But Mine. Pop Staples for the last time around, his final recording. And he told Mavis as he handed her the tape, don't lose this. So she called the release, don't lose this. And we keep Pop's memory in our heart. Swing guitar, Denny Freeman, Duke Robillard. Also Charlie Christian, the Charlie Parker of the guitar. Leading off a set, well, with featured Daryl Newlish, Aretha Franklin, Johnny Adams with a set of ballads. And then we're going to do some double clutching. Double Time Zydeco from Larry Garner and a Little Buck Senegal. A little bit later on, well, time permitting, we'll work in some Blackbirds and some Earth, Wind, and Fire as the fish fry continues right up until the midnight hour on KCUR 89.3, a service of the University of Missouri, Kansas City. The Derek Trucks Band now from the compact disc Songlines. Here's Revolution.

Eddie Harris on electric tenor saxophone, a Les McCann on piano recorded live at the Montreux Jazz Festival from Swiss Movement Compared to What? The Isley Brothers before that with Fight the Power and Revolution with Derek Trucks Band started that set off. Soul Ballads from Daryl Newlish, also Aretha Franklin and Johnny Adams. Then we're going to get kind of funky with Hamilton Loomis, do some double clutching with Larry Garner and Little Buck Sinegal, and then more Wild Women Blues, Dana Kurtz, Karen Carroll, and Big Time Sarah all coming your way right here at the Fish Fry, 893KCUR.org. I'm Chuck Haddock, delighted to be back here for another public radio party weekend. Texas guitar great Denny Freeman now from Atone for My Sins. Here's, well, a swing set.

guitar whiz Charlie Christian, along with the Benny Goodman small group, Airmail Special. In 1940, Charlie Christian passed through Kansas City on his way back to rejoin Benny Goodman, stopped off at Lincoln Hall at 18th and Vine, where Harlan Leonard was playing, and stunned everyone with a 30-minute rendition of Body and Soul. Duke Robillard before that with a twist top from his Swing Sessions

0: set, and Denny Freeman with a swing set, starting that set off.
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0: 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KCUR HD1, Kansas City Public Media. I'm Chuck Haddock here with you. Well, serving up the finest in blues soul, rhythm and blues, jump and jive, Zydeco, every Friday and Saturday night. Good to have your company this evening. A set of soul ballads now kicking off with Daryl Newlish, Times Like These.

New Orleans soul great Johnny Adams paying tribute to Percy Mayfield from the Rounder label, Walking on a Tightrope. Today I sing the blues, Aretha Franklin. I think she could sing the phone book and make it sound good. And Daryl Newley started that set off with his title track from his release, Times Like This, Like These, on the Severin label. Wild Women Blues from Dana Kurtz. Well, Karen Carroll, Big Time Sarah. Time permitting, well, we're working in some classic soul from the Blackbirds, Earth, Wind, and Fire. Also, Taj Mahal with the old Statesboro Blues. Eric Clapton paying tribute to Elmore James, and Elmore James also in the mix. As the fish fry continues, right up until the midnight hour, 893KCUR.org. I'm Chuck Haddock. Good to be here with you this evening. Nice to have your company. Hamilton Loomis now from the Blind Pig label, from the CD Kicking It, Something's Gonna Come.

Little Buck Sinegal with Winding Roads and Pine Trees from his recording The Buck Stops Here. Longtime guitarist with Clifton Chenier stepping out on his own for that Music Maker release from, well, some time ago, shall we say. Larry Garner before that, a similar theme, Do Your Personal Thing. And Hamilton Loomis, Something's Gonna Come My Way, started that set off. You're listening to The Fish Fry on KCUR 89.3, a service of the University of Missouri, Kansas City. I'm Chuck Haddock. Good to be here with you this evening. Thanks for stopping by. I know there's lots of places you could be this evening. And thanks for coming by and spending a little time with me here at The Fish Fry. Dana Kurtz now with So Glad.

Big Time Sarah and the BTS Express from the compact disc Lay It On 'Em, Girls. I Just Want a Little Bit from the Del Mar label. And Two Reasons for Being Glad, first from Karen Carroll, the man's out of her life. Then Dana Kurtz, well, the man's back in her life. Started that set off. You're tuned to The Fish Fry on 89.3 KCUR.org. I'm Chuck Haddock here with you. Well, slinging the finest in blues, soul, rhythm and blues, jump and jive and zydeco from 8 until midnight, Fridays and Saturday nights. Coming up, well, we'll hear some, get very soulful with the Blackbirds, Earth, Wind, and Fire. A little taste of Taj Mahal, some Eric Clapton in the mix, and Elmore James with a blues classic, Done Somebody Wrong. Preston Shannon now from the compact disc All in Time on the Bullseye Blues label. Here's Preston with Just Between Me and My Woman.

Good Times with Sam Cooke. Solomon Burke before that, the Crown Prince of Soul, Got to Get You Off My Mind, and Just Between Me and My Woman with the Memphis Bluesman, Preston Shannon, started that set off. You're tuned to The Fish Fry. 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When it's been a moving on up to the hour now, top of the hour now, with the Blackbirds. And this is one of the great recordings from the soul legends, the Blackbirds, Walking in Rhythm.

The Staples Singers, Heavy Makes You Happy. Earth, Wind, and Fire before that with A Happy Feeling, and the Blackbirds started that set off. Walking in Rhythm. You've been listening to The Fish Fry on KCUR, KCUR HD1, Kansas City Public Media. I'm Chuck Haddock. Until we get together again, well, as always, keep your lamp trimmed and burning. Thanks once again for stopping by. Good night.

and welcome to Soulsations, where we bring an hour of R&B and gospel music. I'm Carla Echols. Award-winning vocalist, actress, and my cousin from Dallas, Texas, Denise Lee talks about recording a Billie Holiday classic. Also new music with a jazzy flavor from saxophonist and flautist Najee, featuring Brian Simpson. Soulful sax man Melvin Smith brings us a jazzy version of an energizing gospel tune. Plus, we'll share a fun, danceable double take, Give Me the Night, by guitar icon George Benson, and a grooving cover by jazz and R&B singer Randy Crawford. Well, let's begin with this jazzy tune. I tell you what, it's quite funky as well. From the release Generations, here's the Baylor Project featuring Kenny Garrett with Strivin'. Oh, yes, we are, right here on Soulsations.

0: robots. Come on with the good thing, and we want it all, don't we? Hello, I'm Carla Echols. So glad you joined me today as we turn to my conversation with the talented Denise Lee. I caught up with her on a full day between auditions to ask her about a specific song she recorded. Denise, we're so glad that you're on the phone with us. Denise Lee, who, by the way, full disclosure, is my cousin. She's an award-winning actress and singer. I'm so glad that you could join me today. I've been wanting to do this.
1: I am happy to be here. Thank you, cousin.
0: Absolutely. And I want to talk to you about this particular song because it's one of my favorites, and I just know our listeners would love hearing it. And I think you recorded it back in 2014 or 2013. You'll have to let us know. But the name of the song is What a Little Moonlight Can Do.
1: Yes. Oh, my gosh. I think it might have been around 2013.
0: So tell us about, why did you decide to record this particular song?
1: You know, I always been a huge Billie Holiday fan. I've had an opportunity to portray her in a, you know, one-woman show. I've done that show three times, on Lady Day at Emerson's Bar and Grill. And it's one of the songs in the show, which that was the first time I was introduced to it. That's been many, many years ago. And I have always loved the feel of it and how she did it. There are different versions of it, but it was just so fast and so quick and just, you know, it was just really pretty cool. And so we did it actually in one take.
0: Oh, wow.
1: The solo, Norman just like nailed the solo, and it was great.
0: And you say Norman, the piano player?
1: Yes.
0: It's a fantastic song, and the way you are able to convey, like you say, it's quick pace, you know, and it just, mm-hmm. it really grabs you from the beginning. And I actually had not heard the Billie Holiday until recently. I hadn't heard her version, and I just think you do such a phenomenal job. What kind of feedback did you receive about this song?
1: Because it wasn't something that's always played or associated with Billie Holiday. So much of the music that we associate with Billie Holiday is very modern, very soft or tragic, you know, everything a lot of times that we associate with her because of not just what happened to her, but the way the media portrays her is that, you know, it's always down. But there was some joy in her life. I mean, music was her life.
0: Yes.
1: And I wanted to pay tribute to her in a way that didn't magnify the side we always see.
0: Thank you for sharing that. Denise, tell us, if people want to find you, I mean, I know that you are creating and that you're performing all the time. Where do people go online to find out more?
1: Oh, you can find me on my website, DeniseLeeOnStage.com. 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
0: That's the award-winning actress, accomplished singer, and my cousin, Denise Lee, out of Dallas, Texas. Denise, thank you so much for joining me today.
1: Thank you for having me, cousin. I appreciate it. So proud of you.
0: Oh, thank you. Please introduce your song for us.
1: I would love to. Ladies and gentlemen, this is What a Little Moonlight Can Do, my version of the Billie Holiday classic.

0: Yes, from the release Divas of American Music Volume 1, that's my cousin, the magnificent Denise Lee, with What a Little Moonlight Can Do on Soulsations. Still ahead, a fun double take for you to dance to, and a jazzy release by Najee. I'm Carla Echols. 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
0: It's Soulsations. I'm Carla Echols. So glad you're here. Well, it's time for Double Take, where we feature two versions of one song. Remember, if you would like to make a suggestion for Double Take, you can do so on our Facebook page or X, formerly known as Twitter, at Soulsations KMUW. This fun Double Take is a danceable tune. The song was written by Rod Temperton from the band Heatwave, who also wrote top songs for Michael Jackson. George Benson, who made this song popular, says that producer Quincy Jones called him back in to add this one tune to the album, and it became a huge hit. Benson even taped the music video playing guitar on roller skates. Gotta go back and check that out. Now, Randy Crawford, with her soulful voice, Think Street Life by the Crusaders, added her own grooving style. Well, let's begin with the George Benson version, Give Me the Night, on Soulsations.

0: Yes, that's Randy Crawford with her soulful cover of Give Me the Night.
1: Give me the night.
0: Hello, I'm Carla Echols. As we continue with this new captivating group, he's performed and recorded with Prince, Chaka Khan, Patti LaBelle, and been influenced by Charlie Parker, Miles Davis, and other jazz greats. Let's enjoy this tune by saxophonist and flautist Najee, featuring Brian Simpson with Salvador on Soul Sessions.

0: Trippin' on Rhythms, that's the name of the release. That's from the fabulous brand new Heavies, Midnight at the Oasis. You know, that's Nadia Davenport on lead. She's a great vocalist. Still ahead, put your tennis shoes on. If you're already wearing them, you're good to go. We're going walking with sax man Melvin Smith. And who's going to take us there? The Staples Singers. I'm Carla Echols. That and more ahead on Soul Sations.
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0: Welcome back to Soul Sations. Thanks for spending time with us today. I'm Carla Echols. We're serving up more grooving tunes, including a positive duet by Kim and Jill Scott. But first, let's jam to this 1972 classic that sounds just as great today. The Staples Singers with I'll Take You There. On Soul Sations.

That's Milbeth Smith with Walking, made popular by the gospel duo Mary Mary. I'm Carla Eccles. Speaking of these two dynamic sisters, here's Mary Mary with Put a Little Love in Your Heart on Soul Sations.

life can move through. This is your time and your challenge. What is it that you want to do? Sit and be still and not shine the way your life was meant to? Oh, I pray that ain't true. I pray that ain't true.

From his release Intimacy, that's Kim with the gifted Jill Scott, who co-wrote the song, reminding us our latter days shall be better than our former golden days, here on Soul Sations. Well, that wraps up this edition of the program. Soul Sations is produced at KMUW in Wichita. 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

0: BBC World Service, it's 6 hours GMT. Welcome to Weekend with Julia Morica. Coming up, Iran's security chief sets out a number of demands that he says the US must satisfy before the Strait of Hormuz can be reopened.
1: And it does appear to be positions that they're taking that they know themselves are exaggerated and they're likely going to back down from.
0: Greece turns to space in its fight against wildfires. And the Lebanese comedian trying English stand-up for the first time at Edinburgh's Fringe Festival, fresh from a sold-out Arabic tour in 85 countries.
2: We don't have these things in Lebanon. No, I mean, we have the kidnapping part. But we don't have the alert, and if someone is kidnapped, someone will jump from the window. Zuzu, Oktak Wena!
0: That's all coming up here on Weekend after the world news.
3: BBC News with Danielle Yawovetska. World football's governing body, FIFA, has denounced what it called a concerted and ongoing effort to undermine its beleaguered president, Gianni Infantino. Mr. Infantino has faced intense criticism over his now abandoned plan to sell stakes in FIFA competitions to private investors. He's also strongly denied media reports that a woman he's alleged to have had an affair with was given a six-figure severance payment while he was UEFA's general secretary. Greg McKenzie reports.
4: FIFA has come out fighting in defence of its president, accusing his critics of trying to undermine both him and the organisation he leads. In a statement, it says, "The FIFA president was democratically elected by FIFA's member associations and continues to serve with their mandate." FIFA says it welcomes legitimate scrutiny, but will challenge reporting it considers inaccurate or misleading. Despite the growing criticism, it is standing firmly behind its president.
3: Iran has acknowledged negotiations with Oman over new arrangements for the Strait of Hormuz have been constructive. But Tehran's security chief, Mohammad Baghazulgadeh, has warned the Strait would not open until the United States agrees to six conditions. Sebastian Usher reports.
5: The demands laid out by Mohammad Baghazulgadeh are essentially a reiteration of Iranian conditions contained in the framework agreement with the US back in June. The conditions include sanctions relief and war reparations, as well as an immediate end to the US blockade on Iran's ports. The statement, if taken at face value, further dampens recent hopes raised once again by President Trump of an imminent deal with Iran.
3: A state of emergency has been declared in the western Canadian province of British Columbia, where a series of out-of-control wildfires have forced thousands of people to flee their homes. The province's premier, David Eby, has urged anyone under an evacuation order to leave their home immediately, warning that the fires were continuing to move incredibly quickly. He said a number of properties had been destroyed. Two bomb attacks have taken place in Colombia on the first day in office for the new right-wing president, Abelardo de la Espriella. The president has promised to end what he called narco-terrorism. David Bamford reports.
6: The Colombian military blamed dissident left-wing FARC rebels for a blast that destroyed a highway toll booth near Tecali, the city where the inauguration ceremony took place on Friday. Two security guards were injured. In the second attack in the northern district of Cesar, a police officer was killed when a drone struck a police station. The new president said there would be no refuge for the bombers. He's rejected the dialogue with armed groups promoted by his left-wing predecessor, Gustavo Petro.
3: You're listening to The World News from the BBC. A jet carrying the suspected Irish crime boss Daniel Kinahan is expected to land in Dublin later on Sunday, following his extradition from the United Arab Emirates. The businessman and boxing promoter is accused of being a senior figure in the Kinahan organised crime cartel, involved in international drug trafficking and firearms offences. Daniel Kinahan's lawyer has previously told the BBC that allegations about him being a crime boss are false. Flights have been disrupted at Australia's busiest airport, Sydney, after two planes were involved in a near-miss incident. Australia's air safety regulator said a Jetstar Airbus A320 taxiing at the airport was forced to brake abruptly when a Qatar Airways Boeing 777, which had no passengers on board, crossed the runway while being towed by a tug vehicle. One flight attendant suffered minor injuries. Typhoon Dolphin has continued to batter southwestern Japan. It's also cut power to more than 40,000 buildings. Flights at the main international airport were halted. The powerful storm will now turn past Japan and head towards China's eastern coast, where it's expected to make landfall late on Sunday. A rare turtle found washed up on a beach off the west coast of Britain is preparing to make its 8,000-kilometre journey home to the Gulf of Mexico. It starts on the Welsh island of Anglesey. Dan Moffat takes up the story.
7: Rossi has been on a journey that not many other sea turtles of his kind make. After being found close to death 3 years ago, he was nursed back to health by the team at the Anglesey Sea Zoo. The journey back to his native home in the Gulf of Mexico has been carefully planned, including the construction of a special temperature-controlled crate for him and the completion of complex international paperwork to allow him to travel. Rossi will begin the long journey in style, in a helicopter from Anglesey to Heathrow Airport before he boards a flight to Houston in Texas.
3: And that's the latest BBC News.
0: It's 6 minutes past six, GMT. Welcome to Weekend from the BBC World Service with me, Julian Warwicker. With me throughout the programme, Charlotte Higgins, British journalist, author of several books about the classical world, chief culture writer of The Guardian, and Alec Russell, British journalist and foreign editor of the Financial Times newspaper. Charlotte, you hinted at your book at the start of the programme, Ukrainian Lessons, Art in a Time of War. It's out in the UK later this month. Tell us more.
8: Well, it sort of draws together quite a lot of the reporting that I've been doing over the last few years in Ukraine. But it's also, it's rather more essayistic. It's a little bit more personal. It's able to take the writing beyond that fairly narrow frame that journalism offers. But so really, it's about the people I met in Ukraine who are artists and curators, filmmakers, playwrights, and telling their stories and thinking about the way that they are recording and documenting the war, but also using culture as a way, I think, to access stuff that's quite hard to access in journalism, which is emotion and what it feels like and how it is to live under this horrific shadow of war.
0: I sense from both that and what you said at the start of the programme that Ukraine has sort of grabbed you in a way that you didn't anticipate.
8: It does feel like not exactly a sort of mistake, but definitely it was an accident that I've become so involved in reporting Ukraine. I've become this fake occasional foreign correspondent. I have inveigled my way into the affections of the foreign desk of The Guardian, and it has been a deeply fascinating and very actually emotionally taxing work to do, but something that I've found to profoundly moving and profoundly interesting to do.
0: Well, good luck with the book.
8: Thank you
0: so much.
8: When
0: it's out there. Alec, a word to you about something we were talking about on this programme a couple of weeks ago, which has fallen under the radar to a degree, but it's clearly important. Who is the next boss at the UN and who is the next Antonio Guterres? You're watching it closely. What's your take on how that is proceeding?
9: Well, it's proceeding quite quickly at the moment, Julian. So the key thing here is Guterres's second term is close to an end. It ends at the end of this year. The race is underway to succeed him. And the transparent part of the process is just about done. By that, I mean that the candidates have all been...
0: There's quite a lot that's opaque.
9: We're about to get into the opaque bit. Yes. They've made their pitches. They've been having their hustings or some straw polls. And now it's about to turn to what do the five veto-wielding powers in the Security Council really think? And of course, we don't know. And what does America think, which traditionally has really decided this? I like to think that this still does matter. One or two friends have been saying to me, Alec, because I'm writing a big piece about this in the coming days, please tell us why the UN is still relevant. You know why it's still relevant, Julian? It's still relevant because there's no other big global body out there. There's no other big global body out there where world leaders come together. I know we have the G20 and so on, but this is the whole world. And that they are still trying to take on some of the big global issues. Now it's in a terrible, terrible shrunken state, lacking money and support. But there's still something that can be done by a new Secretary General. I think that's what's interesting here.
0: And how they would reform it to make it more effective and more relevant again?
9: That is the question that they're all trying to answer in these hustings. And at the heart of this is one question: do they return to its founding principle, which was that the main priority of the UN was to be to reduce wars, to stop wars, so get into conflict mediation, which it's stepped out of pretty much because in recent years, partly because the big wars have just been too big for them to get a grip on? Or do they hang on to the sort of broader goals which they've taken on in the last 10, 20 years on development and so on? And I think the overwhelming consensus is that the development and the focus on human rights is actually going to shrink.
0: Is there a date? Do we know a date when they're going to tell us?
9: Not
0: as clear cut.
9: So in terms of the succession race, if I can call it that, one thing that's just lurking out there is the idea that somebody else might come in. There might be a late candidate. So there are the key thing about the race this year is that there is an assumption that it's going to be a Latin American candidate. It's an unwritten rule that it's Latin America's term. And in the recent straw poll, Latin Americans took the top four places. So it looks like it'll be a Latin American. It looks like it could well be a woman for the first time after 9 men. But otherwise, we don't know.
0: Okay, we will keep an eye on that, as doubtless will you. It's nearly 12 minutes past the hour to one of those wars that the UN hasn't resolved as yet. Both Iran and Oman say negotiations are well advanced over new arrangements to manage traffic through the strategic Strait of Hormuz. But Iran has warned that any deal would not see an immediate reopening of the vital waterway. It has set out demands that the United States must meet before the strait can be reopened. Well, Trita Parsi is Executive Vice President of the Quincy Institute. That's an American think tank focused on American foreign policy. I asked for his take on the latest news that talks between Iran and Oman have been constructive.
1: Undoubtedly, I do think that there has been some progress made, and it does seem like on some of the key variables, there has been a convergence towards some sort of an agreement. However, like with all of these type of negotiations, nothing is agreed upon until everything is settled. And in the last minute, we are seeing some drama here in which the Iranians are publicly putting forward some very hardline positions that are presented, or at least have been understood to be conditions for them to agree to open up the strait. My understanding is that it's not quite that position that they're taking. There seems to be something going on in the talks that they may be reacting to. And if that is the case, I do think that there's a likelihood that this will settle down and there will be an agreement, hopefully within the next 2 or 3 or so days.
0: But there are these conditions they're saying the United States must agree to, aren't there, before the waterway can be reopened?
1: So the conditions they put forward is actually in relations to the Iranians agreeing to direct talks between the US and Iran. But in conversations I've had trying to get a clarification, it does appear to be positions that they're taking that they know themselves are exaggerated and they're likely going to back down from it. But nevertheless, something appears to be happening in the negotiations that has caused them to take this position. It could also easily be that they're just trying to prolong this process. There is an element or a narrative inside of the Iranian system, some of the more hardline elements there, who believe that the Iranians agreed to the MOU too quickly last time around, that they should have dragged it out and made sure that the higher oil prices and global economic pain became greater. And as a result, had that happened, they believe Trump would not have broken the MOU and restarted the war in the first place. So if that narrative is something that has gain more supporters within the system, it may very well be that the Iranians are just trying to drag out time a little.
0: The MOU is the Memorandum of Understanding that was agreed a few weeks ago and has taken us to the position we're in now. I mean, as you say, when you look at the six, I mean, I've got them in front of me here, pay in full without any reduction the damages caused to Iran by 2 wars of aggression and imposition, permanently end the war against Iran and its allies in Lebanon, Palestine, Yemen and Iraq. I mean, these are not things the Americans are going to agree to, are they?
1: Certainly. These are non-starters, not all of them, but most of them are non-starters. And if you actually do put them forward as preconditions then it is a signal that they're not interested in a negotiation or interested in a deal. However, I don't think that is exactly what has happened. And what is being put forward on the public level is not necessarily what is reflected at the negotiating table.
0: So what now in terms of who's going to talk to whom and take us any further forward here?
1: Well, the real conversations, or actually official conversations, are taking place between the Iranians and the Omanis. But the Omanis are representing also the U.S. position and the position of the other GCC states. The reason why the talks are just taking place between the Iranians and the Omanis is because of the Iranians' insistence that the only parties that will be leading or heading these talks are those who have territorial waters in the Strait of Hormuz, which is only Iran and Oman. But at the end of the day, the Omanis are representing not just themselves, but also the U.S. position. So they will not agree to anything unless the U.S. signs off on it.
0: And the Strait now, as we speak, I mean, is anything of any significance moving through it just at this minute?
1: No, we are not seeing any significant traffic whatsoever. The Strait is essentially closed right now, and that is obviously creating a lot of problems. Oil prices are not on paper as high as one would expect, but I do think that the actual price of oil is much, much higher than the 89-90 level that it currently is at. And this is going to be a significant problem for Trump if it continues for a couple more weeks, mindful of the fact that the midterm elections are just around the corner.
0: The Iran analyst, Trita Parsi of the Quincy Institute, I spoke to him a couple of hours ago. Alec, as you watch this, I mean, here we have Iran, Oman saying they're having constructive talks. Then we see a list of demands that the United States would never conceivably agree to.
9: Yes, well, So your analyst there was talking about this being problematic for Trump. It's also problematic, of course, for the global economy. Bear in mind, in terms of the nightmare facing the Trump administration, though, back in March, I think Donald Trump said this was going to be a little excursion. This is an absolute nightmare for his administration. They've got to get the oil flowing again through the Strait. The Strait traditionally, of course, as we've now heard so many times, used to see 20% of global oil supplies going through it. Yes, as we've just heard, the oil price hasn't spiked as much as many might have anticipated, but there does seem to be this sense out there in these amorphous markets that this can't go on, that sort of sanguineness over the oil price will dissipate come the autumn. The trouble is, no one can see a way through this, and all the while, the world order is being reshaped. I mean, the most significant thing I think that happened last week, indeed in the last few weeks, was not the Iranian talks with Oman. It was this deal between Pakistan, Saudi Arabia and Turkey,
0: for a sort of
9: military partnership. I mean, this is almost akin to the reshaping of things after 1918.
0: You're listening to Weekend from the BBC World Service. Now, in a state of emergency has been declared in British Columbia in Western Canada as a fast-moving wildfire in a remote part of the region has spread rapidly, doubling in size since it was first detected on Friday. The province's premier, David Eby, described it as a fast-moving and threatening situation that's seen homes and other buildings destroyed.
10: Right now, our full focus is saving lives and supporting rescue efforts. Air evacuations are underway for people cut off by the fire. Emergency teams continue to work and will work around the clock. We are coordinating resources across government and stay in constant contact with incident commanders and local government leaders.
0: Well, more than 20,000 people were ordered to flee. Those who have managed to get to safety are left with no idea as to what they're going to return to.
11: I don't know whether my house is gone or still there or not, but that fire came so fast and furious.
12: Here's the fire went from 50 hectares to 400 to 1,000 to 5,000, like within 2 or 3 hours. And what was once 15 kilometers away is now right here at the hill.
0: Well, the province has seen 70 new wildfires over the past week, and 105 are currently burning. In recent years, Canada has faced a growing number of destructive wildfire seasons. Well, in Europe, you've seen the fires in Spain and France in recent weeks. Now Greece is experiencing the same. In 2023, at least 28 people died there, with 80 wildfires recorded. Already this summer, more than 18,000 hectares of land have burned. Holidaymakers have been evacuated by land and sea. Three emergency workers have died, and two of them when firefighting helicopters collided in mid-air over the flames. The fire season in Greece is long. It begins in May. It ends in October, and the blazes are becoming harder to contain in a warming climate. Now, the country is testing a new fleet of thermal satellites, which are designed to spot wildfires before people do. Well, listening to that, Dimitris Bilziotis, who's Earth Observation Programme Manager at the Hellenic Space Centre, which partly developed that technology I referred to. Dimitris, welcome. Good morning.
13: Hello. Good morning. Thanks for the invitation.
0: Pleasure to have you. Before we talk about the technology, a word about the fires and the scale of the things that you're facing just now. How is it in Greece as we speak?
13: Yeah, currently these days, the last days, it can be, I can say, a calming period, but the last 1 and 2 weeks were one of the most important fire events we have in Greece. You talk about that. In West Attica, we had one very big fire in Porto Germenó area, where approximately 11,000 hectares have been burned. So right now we're, let's say, the last 2 days in a more calming way, but the last 2 weeks were really very, very challenging.
0: More challenging because of global warming, because of all the other things that we know about that have been factors in Spain, in France, and now in Canada as well?
13: Yeah, you know, it's a combination in Greece. It's also, of course, it's a climate change, but, you know, we have not very big consistent in our cleaning preparedness in big areas, in rural areas. So it's a combination of things. But of course, you know, climate, we expect bigger and bigger fires, mega fires in Greece that we weren't used to. And now we have to adapt. So it's a combination of things.
0: Which is having an impact on the local population. Of course, I mentioned holidaymakers.
13: Exactly.
0: But I think, you know, Charlotte, ancient monuments, for example, we think of Greece, we think of history, we think of some extraordinary things around that are perhaps some of the most significant ancient monuments in the world, a concern of yours, I think.
8: Yeah, for sure. I mean, my relationship with Greece is definitely one that involves looking at extraordinary ancient ruins and going on wonderful holidays in Greece. You know, it's a country that I'm incredibly fond of. And yeah, Dimitris, how do you ensure the protection of this extraordinary cultural heritage?
13: Yeah, correctly, as you said, we have a lot of monuments, especially in areas where you couldn't predict that. I mean, even near the seas, you can find some monuments that you have to preserve. Special focus is being given through the preparation during March and April to, you know, clean properly these areas and preserve them and not risk them. Until now, and considering the last fire season, let's say from 2023, fortunately, no damage has been done to cultural heritage. But of course, this is an active priority areas that special focus is being given every year for the preparedness and proper cleaning of the areas. So fortunately, we are good on that part. We're preserving them pretty well, so we're not facing any risks right now or in the near past. So good news on that part, to be honest.
0: Well, it's good to have some good news amidst all of this. So let me turn to the technology, these thermal satellites that you're developing.
13: Yes.
0: What do they do? How much difference could they make?
13: Okay, so the last 2 years that we are implementing our national program, our national satellite program, part of that has been the development of thermal satellites. So, you know, the problem is multiparametric. You have to have different solutions, fused products from different assets and observations. So we invested approximately 20 million euros to build our own thermal satellite constellation. What that means, it means 4 satellites that can detect thermal sources, abnormal activities. They can detect automatically wildfires, mostly in near real time, but also we have the ability on real time. So, you know, different applications have been done more easily right now. We can detect fires easier. We can track them. We have fire spread models. We're using the data on that. So, you know, all this technology is trying to bring in some advantages. Of course, the adoption of the solutions is always the most important and difficult part.
0: Yeah.
13: But we're working on that.
0: I mean, presumably you need a lot of these to hover over significant areas of land in order to see everything you need to see.
13: Exactly like that. Because if you combine different like drones, you know, everyone's using drones. We have also aerial assets, but you also need space assets. You need to have a broader overview of the area and have immediate action. So you need a combination of the different observation capabilities.
0: Let me bring some more questions in from elsewhere. Alec, a thought to Dimitris.
9: Yes, well, I find this very inspiring, Dimitris. I know it's an odd thing to say to be inspired by the terrible wildfires, but if I'm hearing you correctly, what you are doing is what other countries should be doing, which is shifting the thinking from just thinking about mitigation policies, namely how to reduce emissions, to actually adaptation, to how to adapt how countries are responding to this. And you seem to be leading the charge. I gather that in Silicon Valley, there's talk about a new sector called fire tech. I think it's fire tech, which is startups that are thinking about cameras and so on that you put on hills to spot heat. And this, but you're ahead of the game, so I find it very inspiring.
13: Thanks very much. You know, you correctly position that to tackle and try to respond to wildfires. It's very, very challenging because you have three stages of a wildfire. You have the preparedness, which is how you prepare before the fire, like risk maps and these kind of things. You have your solutions during the fire, which is the fire spread, how the fire will move, the active fires. And finally, you have the post-fire, which means to do, unfortunately, the bad news of the damage assessment to reconsider your options. So this is a broad part of the portfolio that you can use for wildfires. But of course, you have to adapt and use other technologies, as you correctly mentioned.
0: If this works and if it begins to make a difference, do you see this spreading beyond Greece? I mean, are other European Union countries, for example, interested in adopting this?
13: Yeah, that's very interesting. And you know, most of the countries, Greece belongs to the Mediterranean area. So, you know, countries like Spain, Italy, Portugal, Cyprus also, we face more or less the same gravity of events. And we have more or less similarities of how a wildfire can occur and how it can spread. Even in France, as you correctly said, France experiencing huge fire events this year. So we see a value on that, like, you know, a European constellation, a European solution, that we can cooperate as member states on that goal.
0: Alec.
9: And not just Western Europe, indeed, Dimitris, but I mean, Eastern Europe has been very, very badly affected by the extreme weather this summer. The Danube is at historic lows. This is affecting power supply in Romania, which is actually having political consequences as well. The low Danube is affecting the economy in Hungary. So no, I think we should hope that that your lead is followed across Europe and beyond, and even in our own country here. And you know, there could be sort of satellites, heat cameras over Devon and places like that. Who knows?
8: Suffolk, but it has to go hand in hand with reducing emissions, I think. I mean, you know.
0: Yes, I thought that point should be made and now has been. So I'm glad you've raised it. Dimitris, thank you very much for coming on the programme. Dimitris Bilziotis, Earth Observation Programme Manager at the Hellenic Space Centre. You're with Weekend from the BBC World Service. Charlotte Higgins and Alec Russell with me throughout. News in a moment.

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3: 6:30 GMT, this is Weekend from the BBC World Service. Still to come, going home, how some Lebanese are returning to the south of the country. But is it safe to do so? How Lebanon's recent history is being turned into comedy at the Edinburgh Fringe Festival. And Scottish folk music from that same international arts event. That's all here on Weekend, after the world news.
4: BBC News with Danielle Jaworwiecka. World football's governing body, FIFA, has denounced what it called a concerted and ongoing effort to undermine its beleaguered president, Gianni Infantino. Mr. Infantino has faced intense criticism over his now abandoned plan to sell stakes in FIFA competitions to private investors and is now facing scrutiny over his time working at football's European governing body. Iran's top security body has warned that the Strait of Hormuz will not open until the US accepts six demands from Tehran, including easing sanctions and paying war reparations. Despite this, Iran and Oman have described their talks on new arrangements for the waterway as positive and constructive. A state of emergency has been declared in the Canadian province of British Columbia, where dozens of out-of-control wildfires have forced thousands of people to flee their homes. The province's premier has warned the fires are continuing to move incredibly quickly. Two bomb attacks have taken place in Colombia on the first day in office for the new president, Abelardo de la Espriella. The Colombian military blamed dissident left-wing FARC rebels for a blast near the city of Cali. A second attack in the northern district of Cesar killed a police officer after a drone struck a police station. A jet carrying the suspected Irish crime boss Daniel Kinahan is expected to land in Ireland's capital Dublin later on Sunday, following his extradition from the United Arab Emirates. He's accused of being a senior figure in an organised crime cartel involved in international drug trafficking and firearms offences. He's denied the allegations. The family of the American celebrity blogger Perez Hilton have said that he's in a serious but stable condition after he was admitted to hospital earlier this week. A statement posted to Hilton's website said his recovery would be a long process after he experienced significant blood loss. BBC World News.
3: You're listening to the BBC World Service. I'm Julian Warwicker with Weekend. With me throughout the programme, Charlotte Higgins, British journalist, author of several books about the classical world, the chief culture writer of The Guardian, and Alec Russell, British journalist and foreign editor of the Financial Times newspaper. We go to Lebanon now, 2 months from the ceasefire agreement which ended a conflict between Israel and Hezbollah. Violence returned on Wednesday. Israel launched several attacks after what it called a blatant violation of the ceasefire by Hezbollah. Two Israeli soldiers and one Lebanese civilian were killed in the latest round of violence. A resident of a village in southern Lebanon called Burj al-Shamali says repeated strikes have left many families feeling unsafe.
5: To be honest, it was a very difficult night for us. We ended up having to leave our home, and it wasn't just us. Most of the people in the area did the same. We were sitting peacefully at home when all of a sudden we started hearing explosions. My younger siblings were terrified. We only came back this morning, but life here in the south feels as though you're never truly safe. We hear the sounds of explosions almost every day because of the continuing Israeli strikes.
3: Well, the latest round of violence took place as Israeli and Lebanese officials attended another round of US-sponsored talks in Rome aimed at maintaining that ceasefire agreement. There's been slow progress. Disarmament of Hezbollah remains the sticking point. But as part of that ceasefire agreement, more than 800,000 Lebanese displaced from the war have begun returning home. That's according to the United Nations. Ali Kanso is a UN contractor and father of three. He and his family returned to their village in southern Lebanon, Shaabia, recently. So firstly, what was it like having to leave their home so suddenly?
6: We was all family in South Lebanon, stay in our home at 1:30. When I make some call, I can see the rocket, this 6 rocket come out. Within this moment, I feel our life will facing again a danger moment. At this moment, you also looking to survive because you don't know the airstrike everywhere and the sound of bombing, and you have to save your child and you want to find your family. Within this time also, you know, the communication has become very complicated. This is why I collect all my family, I mean my close family, like father, mother, my wife and my child and my sister. And I try to find safe zone close because we know the main problem when we want to run one big area, we have almost 1 million, we want to run. We don't have even the way to run. This is why the people normally stuck for one day in the route. And it's very complicated. You have a child, you have old people with you to take care for him.
3: But where do you go after that?
6: After I know the war will go on for a long time, I transfer my child and for babies and transfer him to Beirut. First few days, it been very complicated to move because of the situation. Till I find this moment is suitable to move him, I take him to Beirut.
3: Ali, you have two other older children as well, I think, don't you? How have they been affected by all of this?
6: Oh, sure, I have my son and my daughter, he have a school. This almost 10th year, he cannot continue his school normally because the school is set in a zone of battle. It's not safe to send him because you have to worry every day you send him to school. It means my child has lost his continuity of education, and he lost his communication with his social environment, because within 3 years, the feeling of war is there. You know, maybe sometime is a big war, sometime middle, but we always, every day, we hear the sound of bomb, the sound of airstrike, the sound of artillery. It's non-stop, you know.
3: Right.
6: Even though
3: you've gone back to your village now, it still feels as if there is a war going on around you.
6: Yes. Every day you have to hear the sound. Every day I have to call my daughter, 10 years. She called me, she's scared. And at night when the bomb, she's scared because she had, and he lost some of his friends in this war from the school. Just why he understand the war, feel the danger of war.
3: But if that's still going on around you, people listening might be wondering why you've decided to go back.
6: You know, first of all, you want to, because you want to continue your life. I should be try to not be collateral in the collateral damage, you know, like between the both sides fighting. Now my house still there, and my village at least still there.
3: It's the draw of home, isn't it? Ali Kanso speaking to me from southern Lebanon on his decision to get out because he and his family had to, but now his decision to return despite what is still going on around that area. Well, our next guest on the programme is also Lebanese. He is stand-up comedian John Achkar, and he's currently on tour here in the UK.
7: We don't have these things in Lebanon. No, I mean, we have the kidnapping part. But we don't have the alert, and if someone is kidnapped, someone will jump from the window. Zuzu, Oktak Wena! I told you, he will be in Arabic. Zuzu lost his sister. Zuzu lost his sister. Last time in English, next time for you in Arabic. You have to learn to go with the family. English, wala darbe, hu wala. So we love you. Thank you so much for coming.
3: Well, John joins us from the Scottish capital, Edinburgh, where he's performing at the Fringe Festival, the world's largest performing arts festival, taking place every August. John, welcome to the programme. Good morning.
8: Hello, good morning. This is very early for a performer to be awake at 7:30 a.m.
3: So. I'm always struck by that. If we have people on from the arts world at this time in the morning, it's just not right, is it?
8: Especially for performance. This is for performers. This is crazy.
3: Well, listen, we won't keep you for more than 10 minutes, and then you can go and have another lie down. Very striking listening to what we just heard, and then what we've heard from you on stage, and you're both from the same country. And it strikes me that for you, you find comedy amidst the tragedy. Is that roughly where we're at?
8: I don't like it when we put it this way. I feel there is a lot to tell about my country and where I come from, despite the tragedy that we're going through. And I think when I heard the interview, this is home. This is home. Like also my wife's parents are from the south, and they decided to go back home. But I feel all what we do is an act of resistance as well, is a way to showcase that life should go on. If it's me now in Edinburgh trying to tell my story in my broken English in a way to tell everyone that it was never about the words, it was more about the stories that you have to tell, or this guy who you have just received on your in your program.
3: You've obviously struck a chord straight away in the studio, judging by the reaction that I'm looking at across my table here. Charlotte, you were nodding so much at that sentiment.
9: Well, yes, John, I was just very moved, really, by what you were saying. And I've reported on culture during wartime. And I think culture and the arts and what you're doing, it enables people to really get at the sort of lived experience behind the lines, certainly behind the headlines, and enter this quite intimate space of what makes people laugh, the kind of stories about people's lives. And I just wondered what reaction you were getting in Edinburgh, because on the one hand, comedy is very culturally specific, I think. On the other hand, it is something, paradoxically, that really can cut through cultures and bring people together. So how is it going for you there?
8: Yes, I think what I learned in Edinburgh, that it's way beyond the words, right? We connect as individuals on our stories. Even like if not everyone went through a war, but everyone went a certain struggle. And this is where empathy will be done when I am on stage. And I feel like first, the openness in Edinburgh is crazy. Like people are super happy to have this diversity of artists. And then they are here to connect with the story, not with the jokes. And I always say in Edinburgh, that the thing that my jokes were tested in Canada before coming here, and Canadians, they are so nice with comedians compared to people in the UK. Canadians are always apologetic if they don't understand a joke. They come at the end of the show to ask me to explain a certain joke that didn't land well, and I go in the most awkward conversations after the show just to explain myself. But yeah, this is the thing. In the UK, I was afraid in the beginning. Like people tell me, this is where comedy is happening. It will be harsh, you know. I toured the world in Arabic, and now I'm doing, I'm starting my career from scratch in English, going back to a random cave under the city with 20 people. This is insane. Like even like my audience, the Lebanese audience, when they come to watch me in Edinburgh, they were, what happened to you? How did you end up here? Why? And then you will never catch me a worldwide selling tickets for £5. This is an exception.
3: I am fascinated by the revelation about Canadians and their reaction to stand-up comedy. I wanted to bring Alec in to have a word with you, John, as well. Alec, I thought.
10: Mm-hmm. Well, John, this reminds me that there's been a rich seam of powerful drama coming out of
11: your region and coming out of refugees and exiles from your region in recent years. There's been a number of plays that have been put on linking some of the ancient Greek tragedian Euripides' tragedies to the mm-hmm. plight of refugees. There's another one taking place in Edinburgh at the moment, I think, based on Euripides' Hecuba. And wow, it's put on by a Syrian Palestinian refugee, and I wonder what do people ever say to you? This is what we're going through is just too awful to be put on the stage. And I mean, I'm thinking because it is really awful what's happening in Lebanon now, as you know, with villages being razed and thousands of homes being destroyed and so on. Or does everyone understand instinctively that the point of humanity is to find different ways of telling stories?
8: Yeah, first, I think one of the reasons I'm here is to showcase that our stories are not only refugee stories. The stories are way beyond this, because as a human being living in countries that are being destroyed, is like we had normal lives and we were going through mm. normal education, normal career, normal dreams, mm. like everyone else. And then if the crisis, and sometimes, because especially in Lebanon, people think, oh, it's just one area that is being bombarded and the other country is safe, which is practically, which is true. But the thing is, everyone is affected. Everyone, every family, every soul, every path, every dream. Like now all my family, no one is in Lebanon anymore. All my cousins, everyone escaped the country in a way or another. But the story is way beyond being a refugee. The story is how we connect as human beings in this world, because I feel it's the responsibility of all of us. I know, like, I'm in Edinburgh, maybe I can say this, and I feel everything should be layered in Edinburgh, and to go deeper in the conversation, maybe in other places, no one care, but this is why I do comedy as well. I do comedy because I do believe in social and political change. I've done it in Arabic and now in English.
12: Charlotte, there is something about comedy that it can take us to places and issues that other forms of communication perhaps can't.
9: Yeah, I mean, the whole point of comedy, in a sense, is that it breaks through social convention. Yeah. What is the thing that makes us laugh? It's something unexpected or strange or taboo. So actually, I think John's absolutely right. You know, you can cut straight through to human connection and empathy in a subversive and fascinating way. I have to say, I have laughed more in Ukraine than I have laughed anywhere else. And it is partly because the black humour is such a humanising aspect of working and living there. And it's just deflects or stops the despair becoming overwhelming.
12: Yeah, I think any of us who've travelled to war-torn parts of the world have probably encountered that. John, a final question about your comedy club in Beirut. Mm. You've mm-hmm. opened that. How's it going? What are audiences like? Are they better audiences than the UK ones so far?
11: Yeah. Do they understand what you're doing exactly, better than the Canadians? Yes.
8: as comedians, we're known to we take the worst decisions ever and the worst times ever. So I insisted to take the worst decision and to go and to come back to Beirut. I left Beirut, by the way, in 2021. Mm. And then now I'm back to Beirut. I decided now, because it's the worst time to open a comedy club. And I was in the US and I understood that comedy clubs, the scene opened in the US in its worst time, after the economic crisis, and people were not happy. So I felt this is the unhappiest moment that people can be now living in Beirut. And actually, we sold out all the shows since we opened. Like, we opened on June 16, and now every single day it's sold out. Like, you have 250 people in the center of Beirut.
12: That's very
8: and it's
12: good
8: crazy.
12: Well,
8: this is
12: great.
8: What people want. This is what it is. Connection.
12: It clearly
8: connection.
12: Is. It clearly is, yeah, as you've said. I mean, it's a lovely theme to strike throughout the conversation. So thank you so much for coming on, and good luck for the rest of your show at the Edinburgh Fringe. It's rather nicely billed. John Achkar, his country is collapsing. He's having a baby. So obviously this is the right year for a Lebanese comedian you've never heard of to try English stand-up for the first time. That's how he's marketing it. Seems to be going all right so far. We're going to stay in the Scottish capital, which in August really does become the cultural capital of the UK and beyond, because the Edinburgh International Festival started in 1947 after the devastation of World War II to reunite people through great art, and that is continuing to this day, and what we've just heard is a part of it. Among the performers this year, an all-female traditional Scottish folk band called Dana. The name means bold or audacious in Gaelic. They play traditional instruments, a fiddle, a Celtic harp, a whistle, a piano, and they're performing alongside the Scottish singer Ellie Beaton. Let's listen to a little bit of their performance from Friday.

0: Well, we're joined live by Laura Penman, who plays the Celtic harp, known as the classic for the band, and the folk singer Ellie Beaton. Welcome, both of you. Good morning.
1: Good morning.
0: Ellie, what was it like on stage? What was the response? We've just heard about the response to a Lebanese comedian. What was the response to you?
1: I think there was some confused ears regarding the Doric being used, but no, it was great to be able to share with such a new and international audience at such a wonderful festival.
0: And audiences specifically for folk music these days, is there a keen number of people who want to hear the kind of music that you're performing?
1: Yeah, I think there's definitely a kind of a new rise in new listeners, which is always great. It's a pleasure to be able to have new listeners as well.
0: And tell us, Laura, a little bit about the instrument that you play. I called it the Celtic harp. Its proper name is the clasach, and I make sure I pronounce that, I think, correctly.
1: Yes.
0: But tell me if I'm not. Tell us a bit about it and the difficulties of playing it.
2: The clasach is a kind of Celtic harp, a type of Celtic harp. I mean, one difficulty would be the size. It's not a small instrument. I'm not the whistle player, sadly. But it's very similar to a big kind of concert pedal harp, but slightly smaller. And instead of using pedals to change tuning, you use levers.
0: And the other instruments I mentioned, obviously you've just alluded to the whistle, but this quartet makes for a very traditional sound, does it?
2: Yeah, it does. So we've got whistle, fiddle and piano as well. So we kind of have the traditional kind of fiddle and whistle take the lead a lot of the time in the melodies. And Alex, the piano player, and myself kind of back them up and provide all the chords and lots of traditional tunes and tunes that we've written in a traditional style and kind of trying to bring a contemporary approach to it as well.
0: Let's listen to one of your instrumental performances. Here we go.

0: visit his elder sister, who was then very unwell and was, shall we say, she was somewhat losing her way. He said he communicated with her via passing on Scottish songs, old Scottish songs that they'd sang as children in the in the 1930s. The other more contemporary thought, I don't know what you think about this, Charlotte, is that maybe one of the reasons that there is a wonderfully, it seems, a bit of a sort of folk revival is just that desire for authenticity that I don't know, can AI really do great great folk? I don't know. What do you think? I suspect it probably can't.
1: No, I think it's that thing of being able to come to a folk gig is so intimate at times, you know, in various clubs, and I think people are really drawn to that part of it as well.
2: Charlotte.
3: I was really interested by what you were saying just now about you're working with traditional tunes, composing tunes that are in a traditional style, but also bringing this contemporary edge to it. And it's what fascinates me about traditional Scottish music is this sense of it being a living tradition. It's not something that's sort of in aspect that you're excavating as if it was an archaeological object. That's a very mixed metaphor. but rather something that you're reviving and refreshing all of the time. Have I got it right? I mean, it's something it's not a dead thing that you're just reproducing. It's something that you're developing and remaking and putting new twists on.
1: Stanley Robertson, folk singer, said that like folk music is a vehicle for which a tribe moves through. So it's about that carrying things on into a new light, I guess.
3: That's a beautiful way of thinking about it. And the other thing that it made me think, you were talking about the context of being, you know, you're the homegrown Scottish performers at the Edinburgh International Festival, which is a festival that brings together work from, I don't know, Korea to, well, every corner of the world. And your audience is super international. But do you feel international links with other traditional musicians from other places? I mean, I'm friends with Aidan O'Rourke, who's a great Scottish traditional musician, and he's often speaking about, you know, connections he's made with people in northern Spain or the Balkans who are working in kind of parallel traditions. But I wonder if you feel that sense of international link as well.
4: Yeah, definitely. We actually recently, it's one of my most favourite things we've done as a band, had a kind of 3-day, almost residential, with us and 5 Breton musicians. And then at the end of it, we put on 2 performances. And it was so interesting to kind of share our music with them, and they brought some Scottish songs to us as well, but arranged in their style. Like, I have never heard some of those songs sang like that before, but it was incredible. And there's so many different traditions and different tunes that we kind of like to explore. And Nell, I know, Ellie, I know you play a lot of other traditions as well.
1: Yeah, I have been lucky enough to kind of travel quite a bit the last few years, and I've spent a lot of time particularly in Ireland, learning their folk song. But also, again, I was in Lorient Festival in France, and I worked with I was on a stand with all the 6 Celtic nations, and we got to know each other very well.
2: I can imagine. Yes, I can imagine conversations late into the night between you. Ellie, I wanted to ask you specifically about A Miner's Life, your song A Miner's Life, because we're going to play a little bit of it in a moment.
1: Okay.
2: So tell us the idea behind it, and then we'll hear it.
1: So this was a traditional folk song. It's kind of claimed from across the world. Some Americans think it's theirs, English people think it's theirs, Scottish people think it's theirs. But in this version, Dick Gauchin, legendary folk singer, actually changed a line in the last verse to coincide with the mining strikes of 1984.
2: Well, listen, we're going to hear it. But before I do that, thank you to both of you for coming on the programme, and good luck with the rest of your performances in Edinburgh. Here is A Miner's Life, taking us towards the news.

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1: Samuel Miller, 40 acres on Edisto.
2: Fergus Wilson, 40 acres on Sapelo Island.
1: Primus Morrison, 40 acres on Edisto.
0: It was more than a promise. We went to the land.
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9: BBC World Service, it's 7 hours GMT. Welcome to Weekend with Julia Morica. Coming up, President Zelensky makes another impassioned plea for allies to urgently provide missile interceptors. Who will step in to help? The new Spider-Man film has broken records at the box office. Why?
10: Spider-Man's one of those trusted brands that, you know, whether you're a diehard fan or just a casual blockbuster attendee, you know what you're getting from the Spider-Man films.
9: And the long-lost brother and sister who were reunited thanks to artificial intelligence.
11: The next words that Nikki said to me just...
12: Yeah, I said, are you T2? Are you my mom's son?
11: I just could not believe I heard that.
9: That's all coming up here on Weekend after the world news.
13: BBC News with Danielle Jaworzyńska. World football's governing body, FIFA, has denounced what it called a concerted and ongoing effort to undermine its beleaguered president, Gianni Infantino. Mr. Infantino has faced intense criticism over his abandoned plan to sell stakes in FIFA competitions to private investors and is now facing scrutiny over allegations he had an affair with a woman who was given a six-figure severance payment by UEFA while he was its general secretary. He strongly denied the allegations. Our sports correspondent is Dale Johnson.
14: FIFA hit out at what it called unsubstantiated assertions and demonstrably false claims, but did not specify the reporting it was referring to. It added that the future of its president should be decided by established democratic processes and not be the subject of allegation, insinuation or misinformation. Mr. Infantino is due to stand for election for a fourth term as FIFA president next March.
13: Iran's top security body has warned that the Strait of Hormuz will not open until the United States accepts six demands from Tehran, including easing sanctions, paying war reparations, and ending the blockade of Iranian ports. However, Iran and Oman have described their talks on the future management of the strait as positive and constructive. A state of emergency has been declared in the western Canadian province of British Columbia, where a series of out-of-control wildfires have forced thousands of people to flee their homes. Canada's Minister of Forests, Ravi Parmar, explained how the state of emergency can help the situation.
15: A provincial state of emergency provides the government of British Columbia with extraordinary powers to be able to put travel restrictions in place into areas like Summerland, British Columbia, the ability to be able to procure more resources in the form of property, to be able to fight fires, and also placement of evacuees, given that we have now about 20,000 British Columbians that have been placed outside of their communities.
13: A jet carrying the suspected Irish crime boss Daniel Kinahan is expected to land in Dublin later today following his extradition from the United Arab Emirates. Mr. Kinahan was arrested in Dubai in April under a warrant issued by the Irish courts. Tom Simons reports.
16: Daniel Kinahan is alleged to be the leader of the Kinahan Organised Crime Group, involved in international drug trafficking and firearms offences. The US Treasury Department has described the Kinahan cartel as one of the most dangerous in the world, and a reward of $5 million had been offered by the authorities there for information on the three most senior gang members, including Daniel Kinahan. His lawyer has previously told the BBC's Panorama that allegations about him being a crime boss are false and have no evidential basis.
13: BBC World News. Two bomb attacks have taken place in Colombia on the first day in office for the new right-wing president Abelardo de la Espriella. The Colombian military blamed dissident left-wing FARC rebels for a blast that destroyed a highway toll booth near Cali, where the inauguration took place on Friday. In the northern district of Cesar, an officer was killed when a drone struck a police station. Flights have been disrupted at Australia's busiest airport, Sydney, after two planes were involved in a near miss. Australia's air safety regulator said a Jetstar Airbus A320 was forced to brake abruptly when an empty Qatar Airways Boeing 777 crossed the runway while being towed by a tug vehicle. One flight attendant suffered minor injuries. A rare turtle, which was found washed up on a beach off the west coast of Britain, is preparing to make an 8,000-kilometre journey home to the Gulf of Mexico. Conservationists say Rossi, a Kemp's Ridley sea turtle, had been cold-stunned after drifting into much cooler waters than his normal habitat. Dan Moffat reports.
4: After being found close to death 3 years ago, he was nursed back to health by the team at the Anglesey Sea Zoo. The journey back to his native home has been carefully planned, including the construction of a special temperature-controlled crate for him and the completion of complex international paperwork. Rossi will begin the long journey in style, in a helicopter to Heathrow Airport, before he boards a flight to Houston in Texas. Staff at the Sea Zoo say he'll need to be kept well lubricated to avoid his skin peeling during the journey.
13: The family of the American celebrity blogger Perez Hilton have said that he's in a serious but stable condition after he was admitted to hospital earlier this week. Emergency services were called to his Miami home on Tuesday after viewers on his TikTok live stream reported concerns over self-harm. BBC News.
9: Six minutes past seven, GMT. Welcome to Weekend from the BBC World Service with me, Julian Warwicker. With me throughout the programme, Charlotte Higgins, British journalist, author of several books about the classical world, chief culture writer of The Guardian, and Alec Russell, British journalist and foreign editor of the Financial Times newspaper. So both Iran and Oman say negotiations are well advanced over new arrangements to manage traffic through the strategic Strait of Hormuz. But Iran has warned that any deal would not see an immediate reopening of the vital waterway. It set out demands the United States must meet before the strait can be reopened. Trita Parsi is executive vice president of the Quincy Institute. That's an American think tank focused on American foreign policy. I asked for his take on the latest news that talks between Iran and Oman have been constructive.
17: Undoubtedly, I do think that there has been some progress made, and it does seem like on some of the key variables, there has been a convergence towards some sort of an agreement. However, like with all of these type of negotiations, nothing is agreed upon until everything is settled. And in the last minute, we are seeing some drama here in which the Iranians are publicly putting forward some very hardline positions that are presented, or at least have been understood to be conditions for them to agree to open up the strait. My understanding is that it's not quite that position that they're taking. There seems to be something going on in the talks that they may be reacting to. And if that is the case, I do think that there's a likelihood that this will settle down and there will be an agreement, hopefully within the next two or so days.
9: But there are these conditions they're saying the United States must agree to, aren't there, before the waterway can be reopened?
17: So the conditions they put forward is actually in relations to the Iranians agreeing to direct talks between the U.S. and Iran. But in conversations I've had trying to get clarification, it does appear to be positions that they're taking that they know themselves are exaggerated and they're likely going to back down from it. But nevertheless, something appears to be happening in the negotiations that has caused them to take this position. It could also easily be that they're just trying to prolong this process. There is an element or a narrative inside of the Iranian system, some of the more hardline elements there, who believe that the Iranians agreed to the MOU too quickly last time around, that they should have dragged it out and made sure that the higher oil prices and global economic pain became greater. And as a result, had that happened, they believe Trump would not have broken the MOU and restarted the war in the first place. So if that narrative is something that has gain more supporters within the system, it may very well be that the Iranians are just trying to drag out time a little.
9: The MOU is the Memorandum of Understanding that was agreed a few weeks ago and has taken us to the position we're in now. I mean, as you say, when you look at the six, I mean, I've got them in front of me here, pay in full without any reduction the damages caused to Iran by two wars of aggression and imposition, permanently end the war against Iran and its allies in Lebanon, Palestine, Yemen and Iraq. I mean, these are not things the Americans are going to agree to, are they?
17: Certainly. These are non-starters. Not all of them, but most of them are non-starters. And if you actually do put them forward as preconditions, then it is a signal that they're not interested in a negotiation or interested in a deal. However, I don't think that is exactly what has happened. And what is being put forward on the public level is not necessarily what is reflected at the negotiating table.
9: So what now in terms of who's going to talk to whom and take us any further forward here?
17: Well, the real conversations, or actually official conversations, are taking place between the Iranians and the Omanis. But the Omanis are representing also the U.S. position and the position of the other GCC states. The reason why the talks are just taking place between the Iranians and the Omanis is because of the Iranians' insistence that the only parties that will be leading or heading these talks are those who have territorial waters in the Strait of Hormuz, which is only Iran and Oman. But at the end of the day, the Omanis are representing not just themselves, but also the U.S. position. So they will not agree to anything unless the U.S. signs off on it.
9: And the Strait now, as we speak, I mean, is anything of any significance moving through it just at this minute?
17: No, we are not seeing any significant traffic whatsoever. The Strait is essentially closed right now, and that is obviously creating a lot of problems. Oil prices are not on paper as high as one would expect, but I do think that the actual price of oil is much, much higher than the 89-90 level that it currently is at. And this is going to be a significant problem for Trump if it continues for a couple more weeks, mindful of the fact that the midterm elections are just around the corner.
9: The Iran analyst, Trita Parsi of the Quincy Institute. To Ukraine now, President Zelensky has made an impassioned plea for Kyiv's allies to provide more missile interceptors and to send them urgently.
18: Ukraine does not have, nor will it ever have, the sort of funds that Russia has, which it's using to finance the war. We have what we need, thanks to European aid and support from other countries. But additional funding, specifically for Ukrainian production, is what's needed.
9: Well, Mr. Zelensky made the appeal during a visit to various other parts of Europe. He was in Serbia yesterday, where he met his Serbian counterpart, Aleksandar Vučić. He was speaking after a night when his country's defences failed to shoot down a single Russian missile. Three members of one family, including a child, were killed. Mr. Zelensky has said that interceptors of these ballistic missiles could have saved lives. Well, Justin Bronk is a senior research fellow in the military sciences team at the Royal United Services Institute. That's a UK defence and security think tank. Justin, welcome. Good morning.
19: Good morning.
9: Is Mr. Zelensky right, do you think, to highlight the need for these particular interceptors?
19: Absolutely. Essentially, there are three categories of weapons that Russia routinely uses to bombard Ukraine with its now 4.5-year-old long-range strike campaign. You've got one-way attack drones, very similar to the Iranian Shahed. The Russia calls them Garands. So you typically get about 700 or so of those per night. Then you have cruise missiles, which are much larger missiles with a little jet engine that essentially carry about a half-ton warhead and fly like an aircraft. And Ukraine has plenty of systems that are now very, very efficient at shooting down both of those two categories. But then there's a third category, which are ballistic missiles, which are larger again. They're essentially a rocket, and they fly on a very, very fast ballistic trajectory. And essentially, there is only a couple of systems that Ukraine has access to, theoretically anyway, in the world, which are capable of shooting those down, the most obvious of which is the American-made Patriot with missiles called PAC-3 MSE interceptors. And there's a global shortage of those missiles, particularly after the months of conflict in the Gulf.
9: That's a very interesting final point you make about the global shortage. I mean, how much of that is a factor here in terms of what Mr. Zelensky wants, but what he can realistically get?
19: I mean, it's the defining factor. given that there's no discussion among allies of Ukraine, or indeed Ukraine itself, about whether Patriot PAC-3 interceptors are a priority. Everybody knows they are. And indeed, the fact that Zelensky is willing to talk in public about the desperate shortage that his country is facing of interceptor shipments shows how desperate it is. Because if it, you know, if he thought there was another way of doing it, they're hardly likely to broadcast publicly with the Russians able to hear that they don't have any. The problem is simply that global production, most of which happens in the US, only Japan has a license for PAC-3 MSE missiles, which it produces a small amount of each year. Only the US produces them. It's about 600 to 700 a year at the moment that are produced. Global supplies had been relatively tight before Operation Epic Fury because it's a very successful system, and there are a lot of countries that face ballistic missile threats, including Saudi Arabia and UAE from Yemen before the war. The US started with the Israelis in February. But since then, with 600 to 700 a year being produced, the US has fired more than around 2,500, and Saudi Arabia alone has fired more than 1,300, with the Gulf nations firing about 2,500 as well. So, it's a global shortage to which there's no easy answer. The only way to give them to the Ukrainians from a European point of view is to continue essentially giving away very, very small stocks that European countries still have without any timeline for when they might be able to replenish those stocks.
20: So European stocks are very low, so that's not really an option. I mean, on the American side of things, President Trump not so long ago seemed to imply that he was warming to the idea of backing Ukraine in providing them with the wherewithal to use these Patriot missiles, but then seems to have come back from that. Where is he on that just now?
19: It's very difficult to tell where the President of the United States is at any given time without speaking to him. But essentially, what President Trump said with President Zelensky recently was that he would give Ukraine a license to manufacture Patriot missiles themselves. The two issues with that: firstly, it's a lot more complicated than the president just saying it, and as you say, he appears to have gone back and forth on that since then. But the main thing is, it will take 2 to 3 years or so to build Patriot missiles from a standing start in any country. And if you try and build a big factory in Ukraine, particularly with American contractors, the Russians will almost certainly figure out where it is and put several ballistic missiles through the roof. So it's a lot more complicated than just saying, build a factory yourselves. They need the missiles now.
20: I'm going to bring guests in for a brief word and come back to you, Justin. Alec, to you first.
21: Yes, well, firstly, on the need to speak to Donald Trump to understand what his thinking is, even that isn't necessarily particularly helpful. One of my colleagues at the FT called him up the other day and spoke to him about Patriots, and he said this. This is Donald Trump I'm quoting. "It's a very extraordinary weapon, and we have to be a little bit careful of who we license to. We don't really license equipment." Well, what are we to make of that, given that it came just after he'd been saying that they might be willing to license the equipment? I think one thing I would like to just highlight is the direness of the nightly situation in Ukrainian cities. I'm just going to, if I may, Julian, just quote just one little line from a Ukrainian writer who both Charlotte and I know well, a man called Oleksandr Miked, who has been writing beautifully and plangently about the state of play in Ukraine. And he sent me something just this week, and here's just one line. He says, "The mood every evening as people anticipate strikes is like this." He says, it's like a downpour you can't yet sense, but can already feel through a drop in atmospheric pressure or an ache in your joints. And what he meant was this sense of anticipation. You're about to be hit by drones and so on. So it's this extraordinary, I suppose, almost paradox at the moment. On the one hand, you're seeing Ukraine is hitting oil fields in Russia. It's hitting Russia's biggest online retailer. On the other hand, of course, Ukraine is being harder hit than practically ever before. But Charlotte, you go there often.
20: Well, that sort of poetic reflection is one that you will have heard doubtless when you've been there many times, Charlotte.
22: Yeah, I've been there when there have been adequate, at least, air defence in Kyiv. And now it's horrific. Ballistic missiles are extraordinarily fast. You described incredibly lucidly the difference between cruise missiles and ballistic missiles. Ballistics are thrown like a ball, but as I understand it, but through incredible heights and then drop with the force of gravity. I mean, you can't get to the shelter in time is the crucial thing about the speed of trajectory of a ballistic missile. And I don't know, another amazing writer submitted a piece to The Guardian this week, which I really hope is going to be published, which talked about, this is an amazing playwright called Alina Sarnatska. She talked about friends of hers who have been coping with this for 4.5 years, you know, getting up in the morning, doing their jobs, sleeping in the corridor with their children, paying for their children to go to the private nursery where there's a bomb shelter as opposed to the public nursery where there isn't a bomb shelter, and dealing with it and saying, and living through these nights and getting up in the morning and saying, it's all okay. And do you know what? It's really not all okay. And the toll that this takes on people's inner lives, on people's ability to cope with their everyday life is absolutely massive. And I worry constantly about Kyiv now, my friends in Kyiv, that the city is effectively unprotected. And, it's just deeply upsetting and depressing.
20: Justin, a brief final word, if I may. In the light of everything we've talked about, are we now talking then about a war where Russia is in the ascendancy again? I mean, it seems to switch back and forth on a quite regular basis, and commentators have very good reasons for that, of course. Where do you think we are now?
19: I'd say, ironically enough, given what we're discussing on the ballistic missiles and the constant strikes that the lack of protection there is resulting in, Ukraine has actually managed an extraordinary transformation in the momentum of the war in general terms, particularly in terms of the dynamics at the front lines. It was pushed back to a really pretty dire situation at the beginning of this year, but particularly since mid-January or so, and thanks in part to the reforms that now former Defence Minister Fedorov was pushing, it has achieved a situation where Russia is gaining almost no territory in relative terms. Ukraine is managing to take back little bits, Russia managing to take certain bits around certain areas where it's the main effort. But in other words, Russia really isn't advancing. The casualties they're inflicting are huge. The long-range and mid-range strike campaigns that Ukraine has been undertaking against oil and gas, and more recently the Wildberries distribution centers in Russia, have been inflicting real political as well as physical damage internally in Russia on the Putin government. But the big hole is a lack of sufficient Patriot interceptors, and the only country that can really solve that is the United States.
20: Thank you so much, Justin. Justin Bronk of RUSI. To the world of film, the film Spider-Man, Brand New Day, made history this week. Sony Pictures say the film made more than $500 million in the first 7 days of its showing in North American cinemas. The film, starring Tom Holland as Spider-Man and his wife Zendaya as MJ, also had the second biggest global opening weekend ever. So what makes it so popular? I've been talking to Sean O'Connell, entertainment journalist and author of With Great Power, How Spider-Man Conquered Hollywood During the Golden Age of Comic Book Blockbusters.
10: I think it's a combination of two different things. One, fans love Tom Holland's interpretation specifically of Spider-Man. I think they have bought into what he has done as the character for the previous three films.
1: Maybe I'll never read this to you.
2: No.
1: Maybe I'm just writing this for me. And maybe that's my responsibility, to live alone with the truth. Because I'm not just Peter Parker. I'm Spider-Man.
10: But even off-screen, they love the combination of him and Zendaya.
1: Hi, I am Tom Holland.
3: Hello, I'm Zendaya. And
1: we are answering your
3: Spider-Man questions.
1: Your name's so big on the poster.
3: Yeah.
10: They have built this franchise around their two characters, and the fans are turning up to support that. You know, two, there's just been a bit of Marvel fatigue. Marvel has been down a little bit in terms of the quality of their films. But Spider-Man's one of those trusted brands that, you know, whether you're a diehard fan or just a casual blockbuster attendee, you know what you're getting from the Spider-Man films, and people are hungry for that in the summertime.
20: You referred a moment ago to Tom Holland's interpretation. What is he doing with this character that is particularly appealing to filmgoers?
10: He is giving a version of Peter Parker and Spider-Man that readers of the comics and fans of the movies have grown to love, which is just a beaten down, down on his luck, you know, poor, broke, alone. Like, this is the version of Spider-Man that we find relatable. It's not Superman. You know, it's not Batman, who's a billionaire with all the toys at his disposal. It's a kid who's just trying to do the right thing.

0: There are umpteen versions of this Spider-Man character, and they all seem to resonate to a degree, don't they?
1: They do, but we've also seen the spin-offs, as you mentioned, that have fallen on their faces.
0: I was going to say, they haven't all been great, have they?
1: Right, the Tom Hardy Venom franchise didn't necessarily connect. Sony tried to make film franchises out of supporting characters like Morbius and Madam Web, and the audience was vocal about the fact that they did not like those films and did not want to see that bit concluded. The Spider-Man films that Tom Holland has been in have benefited from the fact that Marvel Studios is collaborating with Sony on a creative standpoint to make sure that they are as close to the comics as they can be. And that's been really helpful up to this point. And I hope they can keep it going, but we know how difficult that can be.
0: And on the broader picture, clearly many, many people are going to the cinema to see this, but they're actually going to the cinema more generally, perhaps more than people were expecting just now, aren't they? What's that all about?
1: Well, it's good product being put into the theaters, and Hollywood is still struggling with that. There's, you know, the two big things that slowed the industry down. One was the pandemic, and the other was a writer's strike that sort of ground Hollywood to a halt. We are now climbing out of that, and the studios are sort of stockpiling the types of films that they're able to get into theaters, but we don't have enough. You know, we're seeing one big movie every weekend where we used to see two to three, and now we might have some weekends where nothing major is landing at all. And so audiences are going to the theaters and saying, okay, what's available? What can I see? But yes, these two movies, and especially this summer in general, which has been very healthy, have shown that audiences are ready to get off their couch, to get away from streaming, and to get back to the big screen as long as Hollywood will give them good films that they can support.
0: Sean O'Connell, entertainment journalist. He talked about two movies, because the other that came up in that conversation was The Odyssey, which I think Charlotte and Alec are both enthusiastic to say a few words about. Charlotte, what's your take on The Odyssey?
2: Well, I've been thinking about The Odyssey most of my life. And for the past year, Mary Beard, the classicist, yeah, and I have been reading it very slowly and carefully with huge enjoyment in our podcast, Exploring The Odyssey. So it's now all my Christmases have come at once, because everybody wants to talk about The Odyssey. And I must say that I have been enjoying so much, not only the conversations about the movie The Odyssey, but increasingly also about the poem The Odyssey, and the whole discourse about the movie as it's developed, and different interpretations have been brought to bear, different critiques. I mean, one thing that I'm really interested in is this emerging critique of the film, well, not critique, but reading of the film, that it's in some way about the collapse of the international rules-based order, which, of course, is a sort of contemporary framing placed around the film by Nolan. But a lot of people are reading this as a kind of, you know, assessment of what the film is, as it were, really about. I wondered what the foreign editor of the Financial Times made of that.
3: I put a question somewhat like that to Emily Wilson. Now, Emily Wilson, Julian, you may know, of course, is one of the great translators of The Odyssey. She did an astonishing translation 5 or so years
2: 2017.
3: ago. 2017.
2: 2017. We studied Homer together at Oxford as tutorial partners.
3: Well, there you go. And Christopher Nolan is said to have been part inspired by her to make his epic film. Mm. Well, I asked her this, almost this same question.
0: You've got about 20 seconds to tell.
3: Okay, very briefly. Alec. And she said that if Trump was a character from that era, it would be Agamemnon, that he is a proud and petulant leader who expects people to bring tribute to him, and I rather like that.
0: Thank you for your brevity as well. You're with Weekend from the BBC World Service.
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0: 7:30 GMT. This is Weekend from the BBC World Service. Still to come, psychoanalysis and Freud's approach to it. A new book has been dubbed a rehabilitation of him and his methods. Plus, a family is reunited after a chance discovery of an article on an AI platform. That's all here on Weekend after the World News.
7: BBC News with Danielle Jałowiecka. World football's governing body, FIFA, has denounced what it called a concerted effort to undermine its beleaguered president, Gianni Infantino. Mr. Infantino has faced intense criticism over his abandoned plan to sell stakes in FIFA competitions to private investors, and he's now facing scrutiny over his time working at football's European governing body, UEFA. The Houthis in Yemen say they've carried out a drone attack on a Saudi refinery on the Red Sea coast. The Iranian-backed group's military spokesman said the strike on the Aramco refinery in Jizan was in response to Saudi incursions into northwest Yemen. A state of emergency has been declared in the Canadian province of British Columbia, where dozens of out-of-control wildfires have forced thousands of people to flee their homes. Two bomb attacks have taken place in Colombia on the first day in office for the new president, Abelardo de la Espriella. The military blamed dissident left-wing FARC rebels for a blast near the city of Cali. In the northern district of Cesar, a drone struck a police station, killing an officer. A jet carrying the suspected Irish crime boss, Daniel Kinahan, is expected to land in Ireland's capital, Dublin, later today, following his extradition from the United Arab Emirates. He's accused of being a senior figure in a crime cartel involved in international drug trafficking. He's denied the allegations. Flights have been disrupted at Australia's busiest airport, Sydney, after two planes were involved in a near-miss incident. Australia's air safety regulator said a taxiing Jetstar Airbus was forced to brake abruptly when a Qatar Airways plane crossed the runway while being towed. The family of the American celebrity blogger Perez Hilton have said that he's in a serious but stable condition after he was admitted to hospital earlier this week. A statement posted to Hilton's website said he had experienced significant blood loss. BBC News.
0: You're listening to the BBC World Service. I'm Julian Warrica with Weekend. With me throughout the programme, Charlotte Higgins, British journalist, author of several books about the classical world, chief culture writer of The Guardian, and the British journalist Alec Russell is here, foreign editor of the Financial Times newspaper. Now, Sigmund Freud, the Austrian neurologist and the founder of psychoanalysis, is regarded as one of the most influential minds of the last century. Here he is, explaining his work in a recorded broadcast for the BBC in 1938.
8: I discovered some important new facts about the unconscious, the role of instinctual urges, and so on. Out of these findings grew a new science, psychoanalysis, a part of psychology as a new method of treatment of the neurosis.
0: I hope you caught at least some of that. You'll appreciate that over time, the recording doesn't necessarily save itself as neatly as it would do were it present day. That was 1938, a year after Freud had fled Nazi-occupied Vienna for London, where he died in 1939. Influential, but also controversial as well, the man himself and his psychoanalytical methods have since been fiercely scrutinised and renounced by many philosophers and scientists. But now the renowned South African psychoanalyst and pioneering neuropsychologist Mark Solms, known among other things for his discovery of the brain mechanisms of dreaming and his use of psychoanalytic methods in contemporary neuroscience, is arguing in a new book that science has proven right both Freud's theory of mind, that our suffering arises from truths we haven't yet faced, and his psychoanalytic method. Earlier I spoke to him about his book, published in May, which is entitled The Only Cure, Freud and the Neuroscience of Mental Healing. And I put first to him whether it was, as one reviewer, in a piece published this week in The Atlantic magazine, put it, an attempt to rehabilitate Freud.
9: Well, I see why it's described like that. But I have to say my aim was to re-evaluate Freud as objectively as I can. My goal in this book was to translate Freudian psychological ideas into the language of 21st century mental science, which means, for the most part, translating them into neuroscientific terms, and then having a look how well they stack up from the point of view of what we know today.
0: Remind us then, for those who aren't familiar with Freud's thinking and his work and his study, what was he principally saying about the way our minds
9: work? He was saying something which sounds blindingly obvious today, but which was shocking to the Victorian era. Freud was saying that we, human beings, whatever else we are, we're a species of animal. Therefore, we're embodied creatures like all the other animals. We have to meet our needs, needs to eat, and one needs to drink, and one needs to sleep. Likewise, we have emotional needs. One needs to stay safe. One needs to get rid of frustrating impediments and so on. And then, as you can see from what I've just said, the link is feelings. Feelings are how we come to know how well or badly we're doing in terms of meeting our needs, including our emotional needs. That, I think, is the absolute essence of what Freud was trying to do. Freud was trying to study this setup that I've just described using the methods that were available to him then. There were no neuroscientific methods for studying the living brain. The only method they had was autopsy. To study the living brain those days, you could only study it from the subjective point of view. What is it like to be a brain? In doing this, Freud was hampered by having very limited methods, but he also had the advantage of taking account of the subjective side of the brain. You will never understand what makes somebody do what they do if you don't take account of their subjective feelings, intentions, beliefs, and so on. So he also brought this aspect of nature into science. And I think that was a valuable contribution.
0: And some of those subjective feelings would have been influenced by something that might have happened in the early years of one's life.
9: Yes. So in your saying that, you're touching on two points which allow me to elaborate on my thumbnail sketch of what Freud was doing. One of them is that there are critical periods in development. This is a modern idea under the heading of epigenetics, but it was a novel idea those days. Freud observed that the early childhood years are when we lay the foundations of the structure of our personalities, and that traumatic events that occur during those years cast a long shadow. Nowadays, we call them adverse childhood experiences, and it's empirically well demonstrated that adverse childhood experiences render us vulnerable to later psychopathology. The second point that you touched on there is that those early childhood experiences are shrouded in what Freud called infantile amnesia. So even though they're so influential, you have no idea what those influences were and how they're influencing what you're doing in your adult mental life. So this is the idea of the unconscious, which when Freud introduced that idea, it was thought to be an oxymoron to speak of unconscious mental functions. But Freud said, sorry, there are things that we have learned that we remember without being able to draw them up into conscious memory, which influence what we do. That too, nowadays, is an absolute truism. In modern cognitive science, everybody knows that large portions of what the brain does, it does unconsciously. So this is the sort of thing that I unpack in the book. you know, that they're ideas that are mainstream conventional wisdom in modern cognitive neuroscience, so much so that we forget that they were, in fact, novelties introduced by Freud, you know, sort of 100 years ago.
0: And at that point, and for a significant period of time afterwards, he was hugely influential. But then came a point when people started to question what he was saying. And we got to a stage, didn't we, where quite renowned philosophers, other people who appraised what he was doing and saying, started to call it all pseudoscience. Why were they wrong, or do you think they were wrong?
9: So the main philosopher in question, who's not a minor philosopher, is Karl Popper, the philosopher of science. And it was him who made that statement that you've just alluded to, that psychoanalysis is pseudoscience. In other words, it looks like science, but it isn't science. And what he meant by that, and he said this very clearly, was that if a theory is a scientific theory, then it must give rise to predictions which can be tested experimentally, and they must be falsifiable. In other words, it must be possible for the experiment to disprove the theory. And Popper said, with Freudian theory, this is not possible. For example, Freud claimed that behind every dream lies a wish. If you look at conscious remembered dreams, they don't look very wishful. And Freud says, ah, but that's because behind the dream, there's an unconscious wish. And Popper made the point, the very reasonable point, well, if it's unconscious and only the psychoanalyst observes it, you know, they can always claim that they found an unconscious wish behind the remembered dream. That's why Popper said this isn't a science, because you can't disprove it. This is why the perspective that I'm taking in this book is, I think, a necessary corrective. It's because it's true. Those days, using Freud's psychological methods, you couldn't test these theories. But nowadays, we've got a plethora of other methods which enable us to test these theories. So, for example, in my own early research, I've been at it for 40 years now, I did studies of the dreaming brain using methods that were undreamt of in Freud's day, which enable us to image what's going on in the brain while you're sleeping. And what it shows very clearly is something called the brain reward system, the major positive motivational mechanism of the human brain, and indeed of the mammal brain in general, is lit up like a Christmas tree while we're dreaming. So this is, you know, really quite remarkable.
0: As you say, at it for 40 years, you've spent so much time translating, editing the complete works of Freud. So you're extremely well placed to make the observations you are. I mean, I put to you the pseudoscience claim, but I mean, people also started to attack him, didn't they, about the kind of man he was. I mean, I've got a list here of various accusations that were leveled at him: sexist, misogynist, bully, narcissist, homophobe, pervert, and that is just part of a very long list. I mean, what were people thinking then that drove them to that conclusion?
9: Well, I'm glad you mentioned the fact that I translated Freud. It wasn't my intention to revise the translation of Freud's psychological works. I actually wanted to translate Freud's neuroscientific works. Most people don't even know Freud was a neuroscientist for over 20 years. Because I was doing that translation work, the publishers of his psychological works asked me to revise those 24 volumes. In doing so, drew up papers that were untranslated and unknown, which demonstrate, you know, that all of those accusations are just unfounded, apart from what I've just said, that there were documents which demonstrate what Freud's views really were on things like homosexuality and so on. Also, we judge Freud from the viewpoint of our mores. It's really unfair to judge somebody outside of the temporal context, you know, within which they lived. By the standards of Freud's contemporaries, he was very progressive and very enlightened in regard to all those things. So, you know, I think that we've been very unfair to Freud.
0: Mark Soames' book, in published in May, The Only Cure, Freud and the Neuroscience of Mental Healing. I did put to him the point about the only cure, and he did acknowledge that, you know, clearly it's a part of a bigger picture. I wonder what you take out of that, Alec.
3: The first thing I took was I thought that one of the beauties of journalism is that it is so intense and your life is so scattergun that you don't even really have time to confront the, what is it, the truths that we haven't yet yet.
0: Is that a good thing or not, do we think?
3: Well, I think that is obviously also a good question to pose. Ultimately, not a good thing. I'm a believer in a life examined being better than a life unexamined.
0: Yeah. Charlotte.
2: Well, I suppose what I took from it was, I mean, I don't have a strong view on whether the psychoanalytic process actually provides a cure. But what I do have a strong sense of and a strong feeling about is that psychoanalysis as an interpretive tool is extremely important and extremely interesting. And it made me think, actually, of a set of essays that Jacqueline Rose, the thinker and philosopher, published a couple of years ago called The Plague. And one of the essays in that book is using psychoanalytic interpretation, really, to study Trump and Netanyahu and Putin. And it's, I think, extremely illuminating. And you get at a sort of way of thinking about these figures that is quite different from what the sort of thing that Alec and I might produce for our newspapers. And it's you know, I don't think Freud has needed revival or rehabilitation in that kind of field, because psychoanalytic interpretation in the field of literature is alive and kicking and a really useful and interesting tool.
0: I suppose the other point that was made there was that attitudes then and now have shifted dramatically in a whole array, particularly of social issues. And I put that list of accusations to him as to what Freud was called. And he would be called that today, but today's values are different. Is that
3: yes,
0: fair?
3: I thought it was. I thought it was very interesting listening to the author who just pushed back on really. Yeah. A bit, Charlotte, on your point about power, and leaders. I agree with you that it's really, really interesting to see what links them and what qualities they share. Although arguably, ultimately, they're quite simple. These characters, aren't they? I mean, it's power and money, isn't it?
2: I mean, I guess, but there's some really interesting relationships with death that I think are quite, just fascinating to observe. You know, that's one of the things that Jacqueline Rose drew out, was this sort of pushing back against the idea of death that you see in these powerful men, which must be, I think, I think we can see that there was an extraordinary moment, wasn't there, when she and Putin were overheard discussing their potential immortality. Longevity, to be fair, as you say. I don't know. I just think it's super interesting. And Freud was an extraordinary character. I'm really looking forward to, there's a new book coming out, I think, next year by Catherine Angel called Poor Freud, which I think is going to cast amazing light on Freud. And I'm really looking forward to reading it.
0: Well, we might have you back. If it's out there. We're going to end the programme today with, and I know you've both been anticipating this, the extraordinary story of how two siblings, a brother and sister, were reunited thanks to artificial intelligence. At the heart of the story is their mother, Savinda Kaur, born in Kenya to Sikh Indian parents, married off very young in Punjab in India, and who had to leave behind her son after that marriage failed. She never spoke about him to her children born during her second marriage. It was a secret that consumed her until her death at 88 here in Britain. It was only after her death that her son, Avtar Singh, now 66 years old, managed to track down one of his half-sisters, Nikki Damu, when a blog, a tribute she'd written about her late mother and published on her business's website, came up in a ChatGPT prompt. I spoke to them on Friday. Avtai lives in Abbotsford in British Columbia, Canada, and Nikki, who lives in London, and came into our weekend studio. Avtai first told me about his long search for the mother he never knew.
10: I just started with people that would have the best knowledge, would be, you know, members of my family. And unfortunately, they were not very forthcoming. I tried my best. I think the best information I got, because my son was doing a school project about his family tree, And in that family tree, I had one piece missing, and I, you know, really, really, it took a little while to effort to ask my father that, okay, what is, at least just give me my mother's first name, if nothing else. And he finally relented and gave me her first name to complete the family tree. And that's about the most amount of information that I got.
0: So tell us about the breakthrough moment.
10: So I think the breakthrough moment was honestly just like accidental, is that we were on vacation. I had a pretty challenging last year, you know, fighting this cancer stuff. We were using the AI to, you know, essentially plan out our day depending upon the weather and what we felt like doing. And so I think that was our last day in Provence. And I said, okay, so let's see, what are we going to do today? And it was going to be kind of our relaxed day. And then I said, oh, you know what? I always looked, Googled, I did all those kind of searches for any information about my mom. Let's just give it a try and see what we get. And with that scant amount of information that I had, which was her name, right, her first name, and women of the Sikh faith carry the name Kaur, somewhere in their name in that generation. And so I put that in, and from my own age, I took a rough guess at a range of the age that my mother would have been, and just put in that, okay, she may have followed, you know, lived in Africa, India, and the UK, and I got a result, you know. And I think that result was the article that my lovely sister here wrote. That basically, when I read that article, it just said, okay, it seems to connect the pieces, but I was so, you know, you could say focused on, is this real? Is this true or not? I need some sort of verification, right? This could all still be circumstantial.
0: So, Nikki, tell us about the article and what your, as it turns out, brother saw.
11: Yes, I am a jewelry designer and I have a website called Sahavi. I grew up with so much influence, creative influence, from my mom. About a year and a half or a year after she died, I think, I wanted to honor her creativity and honor the creative legacy that she's left me, which is what I express through my own work, because I learned all of that from her, how to make things beautiful, from clothing to, you know, it's jewelry that I do now. I would go to her for advice. You know, mommy, it's a tough day today. She would always say, you know, what was the expression she used to use? Slow and steady wins the race. You know,
0: it's pretty good advice.
11: It is, isn't it?
10: Yeah, slow and steady, like 65 years later.
11: Yes,
0: yes. Very, very fitting for this story, as you say.
10: Exactly.
0: And just as people listening to this extraordinary family story, Nikki, that they're thinking, you know, so how did the other pieces fit together? We should say that she was your mother via her second marriage.
11: Yes.
0: And obviously her past, which included Avatar, wasn't something that had been
11: never
0: discussed at all.
11: Never spoken. She never once said anything that I, in a direct sentence, that I have been married before. I really started to try and search a little bit more about her through her brother, who lives in Birmingham. He's her last living sibling. And, you know, I became the detective when I needed to find Avatar for my mom, because in her later years she was crying and she had dementia, and I think those memories were very real for her and very present in those moments. And she would say Mera Bacha and cry, but Mera Bacha in Punjabi means my child.

0: yeah, it touched me, and we might have some family connection. And this was pretty early in the morning, you know, France time. So I sent that, and I said, well, I told my wife, I said, you know, let's go get some coffee and some, you know, some French pastries, and let's see what happens.
1: Whereas, Nikki, what did you do?
2: I read this email, and I was just like, whoa. And my mind started thinking, is this Dieter? Is this mom's son? Mm. And I must have read it a couple of times, and I started getting quite emotional.
1: I'm not surprised.
2: And I sent him a very polite reply saying I'd be open to having a conversation. When we did actually speak, it was a voice call first. And Raji, why don't you tell them what you were asking me?
0: So I said, you know, thanks for taking my call. Can you tell me about your mom's life in India? Then I did ask, I said, well, did she have any children? And you know, Nikki replied with the answer that kind of made my heart kind of stop for a few minutes, that she had a son. And that silent pause is where the next words that Nikki said to me just...
2: Yeah, I said, are you Dieter? Are you my mom's son?
0: I just could not believe I heard that, right? And I know my wife heard it because we had her on speakerphone. And I just said, you know, pardon, could you kind of repeat that again? And, you know, she said the same name again. And I just, this sheer flood of emotion that I could not control came out. And, you know, I was just in tears because the last person who used to call me that name, it's a nickname of mine from childhood, but the pronunciation of saying Dieter, right, was done by my grandmother when I lived in India. So yeah. I said, okay, this is my final confirmation.
2: And he stopped crying.
1: I think you both did.
2: I was crying. He was crying.
0: I'm crying even right now. You know, I mean, this is every time I replay that in my mind, I just, tears comes to my eyes.
2: Yeah, even I'm choked up.
1: Long lost half brother and sister, Avtar Singh and Nikki Damu, now reunited, speaking to me there, as you might have imagined. We had a longer conversation than the one that we've just played you, but hopefully you got the essence of the extraordinary way in which they came together. Charlotte, it's a very moving story.
3: It's a really moving story. And I suppose what it put me in mind of, and I think it comes originally from a bit of Guardian reporting by my colleague Jenny Kleeman, who wrote this story for Saturday Guardian Weekend magazine a few weeks ago, that it's technology bringing a family reunion, which of course has become increasingly common since DNA testing has been widely commercially available. In fact, this family reunion came about not through DNA but through AI, which seems like a new and extraordinary thing. And I guess what touches me about this story is that often those family reunions that come through DNA testing can be very disturbing and not necessarily happy. They can uncover,
1: they don't always end well,
3: a lot of disturbing secrets effectively. This one it's obviously bittersweet because Avtar didn't get to have a relationship with his own mother, but how wonderful that these siblings are obviously deeply fond of each other.
1: Brief final word, Alec.
4: Just magical story, and as Charlotte was saying, just a little reminder about the power of technology. There's rightly a lot of scrutiny of the AI barons and concern about all the resources that go into data centers. But this is just a little reminder of the magic that can come out of some of these new technologies.
1: Well, it's nice to end on a more uplifting note, isn't it? Thank you, Charlotte. Thank you, Alec, for your company throughout the programme. Thank you for listening to this edition of Weekend, the programme back at the same time next Saturday. Coming up here next on the BBC World Service, the latest international news headlines.

I'm Jeremy Hobson. Polling shows that Democrats are well positioned to gain seats and perhaps control of Congress this November. But within the Democratic Party, there's an ideological battle underway.

0: In the more moderate wing, which has seen success in places like Virginia and New Jersey, and the progressive wing with high-profile leaders like New York City Mayor Zoran Mamdani. So our question, what would you change about the Democratic Party?
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2: Hi, I'm Evelyn. I'm a third grader at Riverview Elementary. 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
3: On From Our Own Correspondent after the news, chasing the man they call the Fentanyl King, who enabled a drug trade to straddle the world.
4: John had allegedly acted as a broker. The cartels needed him, someone who had connections on both sides of the Pacific.
3: Also, on the shores of the Black Sea, the city of Odessa plays it cool.
5: While we were filming on the crowded water's edge, the siren sounded yet again. No one paid any attention, nor did most people flinch when a Ukrainian drone zoomed into the sky and a jet could be heard flying overhead.
3: And in Naples, the growing health risks of a change in food culture.
6: This is the home of the Mediterranean diet. Yet in parts of the surrounding Campania region, more than 40% of 8- and 9-year-olds are overweight.
3: All that on From Our Own Correspondent with me, Pascal Harter, after this bulletin of BBC World News.
7: BBC News with Danielle Jaworowiecka. World football's governing body, FIFA, has denounced what it called a concerted and ongoing effort to undermine its beleaguered president Gianni Infantino. Mr. Infantino has faced intense criticism over his abandoned plan to sell stakes in FIFA competitions to private investors. He's also strongly denied media reports that a woman he's alleged to have had an affair with was given a six-figure severance payment while he was UEFA's general secretary. Greg McKenzie reports.
8: FIFA has issued a robust defence of its president. In a statement, it says, "The FIFA president was democratically elected by FIFA's member associations and continues to serve with their mandate." It says, "Recent reporting has included unsubstantiated assertions and demonstrably false claims." FIFA says it welcomes legitimate scrutiny, but will challenge reporting it considers inaccurate or misleading.
7: The Houthis in Yemen say they've carried out a drone attack on a Saudi refinery on the Red Sea coast. The Iranian-backed group's military spokesman said the strike on the Aramco refinery in Jizan was in response to Saudi incursions into northwest Yemen. The Houthis announced a maritime blockade of Saudi Arabia last month, reigniting the conflict and adding to pressure on global energy supplies caused by the Iran war. Meanwhile, Iran's top security body has warned that the Strait of Hormuz won't open until the United States accepts 6 demands. Sebastian Usher says while a deal with the US is still difficult, other negotiations have taken place.
9: As has happened before, President Trump has talked up the possibility of an imminent deal with Iran, not really giving details about that. The deal that does seem to be under negotiation at the moment is not directly involving the US. It's between Iran and Oman, who are on either side of the Strait of Hormuz, and negotiating a new mechanism for vessels to pass through it, a new route, essentially. And they've been talking it up. Iran has said that it's been very positive.
7: A state of emergency has been declared in the western Canadian province of British Columbia, where a series of out-of-control wildfires have forced thousands of people to flee their homes. The province's premier has urged anyone under an evacuation order to leave immediately. Canada's Minister of Forests, Ravi Parmar, explained how the team was reacting to the increase in wildfires.
10: Given the challenges of climate change, we're needing to adapt every single year. We're doing more wildfire mitigation work, cultural burns, prescribed burns, and a whole host of other measures to be able to deal with the challenges. Most of the fires that occur here in British Columbia are maintained within 10 hectares. But what we saw with this fire in particular was something we've never seen before. And it's a new dilemma that we're dealing with here in British Columbia. And I know my colleagues are dealing with down south in the United States as well.
7: World News from the BBC. Prosecutors in Ecuador have charged 7 people on suspicion of involvement in the assassination of a prominent presidential candidate in 2023. Fernando Villavicencio, a legislator and former journalist known for his anti-corruption investigations, was shot dead at a campaign event in Quito days before the election. Among those charged are the former Interior Minister José Serrano and four people linked with the Los Lobos gang, including its suspected leader. Flights have been disrupted at Australia's biggest airport, Sydney, after two planes were involved in a near-miss incident. Australia's air safety regulator said a Jetstar Airbus A320 taxiing at the airport was forced to brake abruptly when a Qatar Airways Boeing 777, which had no passengers on board, crossed the runway while being towed by a tug vehicle. One flight attendant suffered minor injuries. The family of the American celebrity blogger Perez Hilton have said he's in a serious but stable condition after being admitted to hospital earlier this week. A statement posted on Hilton's website said his recovery would be a long process after he experienced significant blood loss. Emergency services were called to his Miami home on Tuesday after viewers on his TikTok live stream reported concerns over self-harm. A rare turtle, which was found washed up off a beach off the west coast of Britain, is preparing to make its 8,000-kilometre journey home to the Gulf of Mexico. Rossi, a Kemp's Ridley sea turtle, was discovered on the Welsh island of Anglesey close to death almost 3 years ago. Frankie Hobro from Anglesey Sea Zoo explains why turtles are appearing outside their normal habitat.
11: We've got a change in the weather patterns, a lot more of these very violent storms much earlier in the season. And turtles being carried in the Gulf Stream, this nice, warm current, and then they'll get hit by a wall of cold water, usually coming down, you know, from the North Sea, and they go into a coma.
7: BBC News.
3: Hello, you're listening to From Our Own Correspondent here on the BBC World Service. I'm Pascal Harter. Welcome to the programme. Coming up. On the Black Sea, the war is raging as Russia and Ukraine attack each other's shipping routes. Yet, in the port city of Odessa, our correspondent finds Ukrainians refusing to lose their nerve or to leave the beach. Also, we're in Naples, where sumptuous street food is everywhere. But junk food is edging out the traditional treats. And a change in diet is even starting to threaten the health of Italian children. First, though, to the extraordinary story of a man who is alleged to have played a key role in the global trade in drugs. Zheng Jidong was known by many different names, maybe not surprising when you consider the risks he was running, as the link between some of Mexico's most feared cartels and the chemicals industry in China. In the past, Mexico was known more for exports of marijuana and heroin made from plants grown within Mexico itself. Over time, criminal groups expanded into making and transporting synthetic man-made drugs, like the powerful opioid called fentanyl. Fentanyl is confected from industrial chemicals, and that's where the Chinese connection comes in. China has the largest chemical and pharmaceutical industries in the world, difficult to regulate because of their sheer size. When Mexican cartels connected with people in these Chinese industries who were willing to trade the chemical building blocks for making fentanyl, the international drugs trade became a lot bigger and a lot harder to combat. Shaw Nguyen has been on the trail of one individual accused of helping it happen.
4: One of the first things I heard, sitting across from Enrique in a cafe in a quaint town in Mexico's Sinaloa state, was the notification beeping on his phone. It was a language app, reminding him to practice his English. He glanced at his phone and showed it to us. "Welcome," he said, repeating the word on the screen. A little embarrassed, with a shy smile, he put it face down on the table. Enrique is a big man. Broad shoulders, full beard, and tattoos peeking out of his short-sleeved shirt. He's friendly, but composed, and exudes confidence. He talks with deliberate pauses that pull you into his train of thought. He is, by his own description, a high-level coordinator inside the Sinaloa cartel, one of Mexico's most dangerous and powerful drug trafficking networks, responsible for managing the transfer and distribution of chemical precursors, the building blocks of fentanyl, across a network of roughly 20 people. After initial hellos, He asked us to head to his car to record our interview because he didn't want anyone overhearing us. In the tense quiet, broken only by the humming of the aircon, I asked him if he knew Zhang Zhidong, the suspected Chinese drug kingpin I'd been investigating. Enrique looked confused and said he wasn't sure, so I moved on. I didn't expect everyone in the cartel to know Zhang. But then it occurred to me that he had another, much better known alias inside the criminal network. So I wrote down the name Brother Wang on my notebook and passed it to Enrique. Have you heard of this name? He picked up the notebook, looked at it, and then let out a knowing chuckle. Ah, yes, I know him. Everyone knows him. He was number one. I had come to Culiacan to try to understand the story of this Chinese national named Zhang Zhidong. Now 39 years old, he's a graduate of Peking University, China's most prestigious academic institution. He had arrived in Mexico in his mid-20s, speaking fluent Spanish, and over a decade, he had worked his way into a position that American authorities now describe as one of the most significant drug traffickers in the world. Enrique described to me how Zhang had allegedly acted as a broker between Chinese chemical factories and the drug cartel. Orders would be placed with him and the chemicals would be shipped from China to Mexico, he said. The cartels needed him, someone who had connections on both sides of the Pacific. I also pressed Enrique on what he does for a living, whether he feels guilty for being involved in an industry that causes so many deaths, tens of thousands every year. He said that one of his own relatives had moved to the US and died from a fentanyl overdose there. It shakes your conscience, he told me, but work is work. We don't know any other way to make a living. Other people I talked to during this investigation repeatedly give the same kind of answer, almost nonchalant. Well, I feel sad for those people, but no one forces them to use drugs. Before coming to Mexico, I had spoken to another man whom I'll call Alex. He too is Chinese and studied Spanish at Peking University a year ahead of Zhang, and then later worked with him in Mexico at a mining company. Alex described someone almost magnetically alive, talkative, persuasive, with an instinctive fluency not just in Spanish, but in how Mexicans actually talked, the rhythms of the street. He could talk to anyone and move easily in any situation, Alex told me. Still, whatever language he was speaking, Zhang kept his strong Beijing accent. Their time in Mexico was against the broader backdrop of China's overseas expansion. Many Chinese people with great ambitions naturally turned overseas for abundant job and economic opportunities. Alex told me that Zhang truly loved Mexico and what he would describe as a lawless Wild West. Alex said Zhang had a special ability to identify and establish connections in both the government authorities and the underworld, including the drug cartels. Looking back, he said there were some signs that Zhang was a lot more daring than many other Chinese nationals who went abroad for jobs. Alex recalled that one night, at 3 a.m, Zhang called him and said he wanted to meet up. Together, they drove 40 kilometers out of the city to an empty highway, where Zhang produced several handguns from the car. They spent an hour shooting at road signs. Alex asked him why. Zhang just shrugged. Why not? No one's going to know. When the news of Zhang's arrest broke last year, Alex said, Peking University's alumni networks exploded. Everyone trading stories, trying to make sense of it. Someone joked that Zhang was China's equivalent of Walter White in Breaking Bad, and that he might be the most famous Peking University graduate of the past 20 years. During my own time in Culiacan, I also visited a cartel safe house. There were no clues from the street. But when the heavy metal gate swung open, I entered a compound with high walls and a guard dog with fighting scars padded towards me. I was led into a white-tiled room and told it was safer inside, out of the sight of drones, and offered a seat next to some large black barrels. The air was acrid, pungent, and I suspected this room had been used for making fentanyl at some point. I went there to talk to a man whom I'll call Luis, who said he had cooked fentanyl for the Sinaloa cartel for several years. He told me about the afternoon, around 7 years ago, when word came through that someone important was arriving. He was told to stand guard. The visitor, they said, was Chinese. Louis watched as the man met with the bosses. When the meeting finished, the visitor reached into his pocket and distributed cash to those standing guard as a tip, a gesture that Louis understood immediately, the courtesy of a new boss. In the months that followed, Louis told me, the precursor chemicals flowed more reliably than they ever had. New work arrived, income went up. Another cartel member I talked to attributed the booming trade in fentanyl to Zhang. It was thanks to him that the cartels joined forces and the business of fentanyl trade was created and expanded, he told me. Zhang is alleged to have connections to both the Sinaloa cartel and its main rival, the Jalisco New Generation cartel. The issue of fentanyl has been a central flashpoint between China, the US, and Mexico. US President Donald Trump has labeled fentanyl dealers narco-terrorists and used fentanyl as a reason to impose tariffs on China. The Chinese embassy in Washington, however, told the BBC that China is one of the world's toughest countries on counter-narcotics and that it has put strict controls on the production of the precursors that help make it. Zhang Zhidong was arrested in Mexico City in 2024 after what felt like a chase from a movie script, where he escaped house arrest from a hole dug beneath a property where he was being detained. He fled to Russia via Cuba, where his forged papers were discovered. He was later sent back to Cuba, where his true identity was revealed, before being returned to Mexico and then extradited to the US. He is now in federal custody in Brooklyn and has pleaded not guilty to a long list of charges. Back in Culiacán, in the sweltering heat of Mexico's summer sun, I asked Enrique what John's arrest had meant for the supply chain. "Everything became harder," he said. "More expensive, like starting from scratch." I asked him if they had found a replacement. He paused and said, "The bosses are talking about a person, but for my own safety, I can't tell you more." I pushed him a bit more and asked, "Can you at least tell me if that person is also a Chinese national?" He looked down, paused again, looked back at me, and said, "Yes."
3: That was Sean Yuen. You're listening to From Our Own Correspondent here on the BBC World Service with me, Pascal Harter. Next to Ukraine and the city of Odessa on the northwestern shore of the Black Sea. It's a place full of history and cultural heritage, well known for its lavish Mediterranean-style architecture and a cosmopolitan mix of Russian, Greek, Italian, Jewish and Ukrainian influences. The city's inhabitants are also famous for their quick wit, their snappy comebacks and common habit of answering a question with another question are celebrated across Ukraine. But this summer, Paul Adams found things are a little more edgy in the city than usual.
5: Odessa, I'm told, is famous for its sense of humour. That's just as well because these days this beguiling city by the Black Sea doesn't have a lot to laugh about. At times during our 3 days there, the air raid sirens seemed to sound every 20 minutes. Not deafeningly like Kyiv, but somehow always there in the background, wailing away against the hubbub of the city, with its rattling trams, its many buskers, and in the middle of summer, its improbably numerous tourists. Sometimes the siren fades away, along with the danger. Other times it's the prelude to a percussive mix of heavy machine gun fire and distant explosions. The city's permanently busy air defence units searching the skies for incoming drones and trying to shoot them down. But does Odessa seem to take any notice? Apparently not. Ukrainians know the sound and they know what it means, but they're busy living their lives. They've all calculated the risks and decided to carry on regardless. And so, at the top of the 192 steps, immortalized in Sergei Eisenstein's 1925 silent film Battleship Potemkin, with its terrifying image of a baby in a pram hurtling downwards in the midst of a massacre, visitors stop, take selfies, and listen to the guitarist with the haunting voice serenading the city. In front of them, the gutted hulk of the Hotel Odessa rises from the harbour where a handful of ships are moored. The hotel was bombed back in 2023. In the years since, the whole port, with its giant yellow cranes, gantries and warehouses, has been attacked over and over again. In recent weeks, those attacks have intensified as Russia seeks to strangle Ukraine's commercial ties with the outside world. To the east, in the Sea of Azov, a vital waterway for Russia, Ukraine is attempting to do something similar to Moscow's hold over the occupied and annexed Crimean Peninsula. This summer, there's a war raging at sea. Last month, a Turkish-owned vessel, the Golden Leo, was attacked and eventually sunk just offshore. From their hotel rooms, infinity pools and seaside restaurants, Ukrainians watched as the ship burned and 10 crew members, Syrians and Indians, were killed, along with a Ukrainian pilot. Earlier this week, a Russian drone, almost intact, washed ashore right there on the beach. The signs nearby warn of the dangers of sea mines. And back in June, 26-year-old Daria Kravchenko was killed when shrapnel from an intercepted Russian drone fell from the sky. Videos showed paramedics frantically attempting to resuscitate her amid the sun loungers and parasols. While we were filming on the crowded water's edge, the siren sounded yet again. No one paid any attention, nor did most people flinch when a Ukrainian drone zoomed into the sky and a jet could be heard flying overhead. It was surreal. But away from the nonchalance and the determination to ignore the war as much as possible, Odessa is full of pain. Earlier that day, we met Svetlana Halchenko, a warehouse shift manager at the port, limping from the injuries she sustained at work a year ago when a Russian missile exploded nearby, killing two colleagues, and trying really hard to keep smiling as she described to us the extreme stress of working in a place where every day brings the threat of a drone or a missile. When she wasn't twisting a handkerchief tightly to control her emotions, Svetlana's fingers shook. After fleeing from the east earlier in the war, she made Odessa her home, effectively swapping one front line for another. She told me she'd been overwhelmed by the kindness she'd encountered in her adopted city, but she struggled to hold back the tears. But what of Odessa's legendary sense of humour? Well, we had to wait till our last evening to find it, in the most unlikely place, the apocalyptic ruins of 83-year-old Andrei Dudik's home and garden in the nearby village of Usatova. Dressed only in shorts and well-worn shoes, a battered cap on his head, Andrei was taking stock of the disaster that had turned his life upside down just 5 hours earlier, when a jet-powered drone shattered his midday nap. "I was just lying there wondering what to do with the afternoon," he told me as we staggered about amid the rubble. "Now I know." "You seem to have a sense of humour about it all," I said, taken aback. "I'm from Odessa," he said, laughing. "If we started crying, nothing good would come of it." Andrei didn't think anyone had deliberately set out to kill him. He was, he readily admitted, an accidental victim of Russia's war. As we were leaving, he pressed an unripe pear into my hands, salvaged from his own ravaged garden. "Should I eat it now?" I asked. "You'll be fine," he said, "as long as your teeth are strong."
3: Paul Adams. Social media is lighting up with content on so-called nonna-maxing, how to dress, cook and live long, just like an Italian grandmother. But in one Italian city, the trend is going the other way, away from traditional freshly baked bread and homemade sauces, and toward junk food. Naples is, deservedly, famous for its cooking. It is in this city that arguably the most ubiquitous dish in the world was invented. And yet, its food culture is changing. Sofia Bettiza has been hearing about the new and negative consequences for younger people in particular.
6: Naples is like a theme park for food lovers. Almost every cafe has a window opening onto the street, filled with fragrant sfogliatelle pastries, rum cakes and pasta omelettes. Vendors call out to passers-by. They urge you to try something. Pizza, which was born here in Naples, can be deep-fried, folded, wrapped in paper and eaten on the move. As I walk through the narrow streets of the old town, the smells mingle in the air. The food is delicious, cheap and everywhere. But these days, the food is changing. Burgers and kebabs have joined the Italian classics. Pizzas can come piled up with fries or chopped hot dogs. In a hospital in Ponticelli, on the outskirts of the city, I meet 17-year-old Salvatore. This neighborhood has one of the highest obesity rates in Europe. Salvatore weighs 170 kilos and struggles to walk. He's unable to bend down to tie his shoelaces. His Vespa scooter strains under his weight. In 1 week, his mother, Anna, tells me its wheels have broken 7 times. She sits beside him, slim and immaculately made up. She's worried about her son. He eats everything, she says with a sigh, all the time. Anna also feels judged. People blame her, she says, but life for teenagers here has changed. When she was at school, young people rarely went out for dinner. That was expensive, something only grown-ups did. Now teenagers eat at home, then meet their friends and eat again. This is the home of the Mediterranean diet. Yet in parts of the surrounding Campania region, more than 40% of 8- and 9-year-olds are overweight. The Italian diet, celebrated around the world, vegetables, beans, whole grains, fish and olive oil, bears little resemblance to what many children here actually eat. Dr. Walter Longo, a specialist in nutrition and longevity, estimates that today only 10% of Italians truly follow it. He sums up the modern diet with the 5 P's: pizza, pasta, potatoes, protein and pane, Italian for bread. None of these food staples is inherently bad. The problem is the quantities, what has been crowded out, and the constant snacks and sugary drinks in between, he tells me. At another clinic, I meet 10-year-old Francesca. She's chatty and funny, with dark blonde hair that falls almost to her knees. Her parents brought her in because of a persistent cough and difficulty swallowing, not because of her weight. Francesca happily recites her daily menu: bread and Nutella for breakfast, a chocolate sponge cake for a snack, pasta with lentils for lunch, and usually chicken for dinner. But she doesn't eat vegetables, her mother Carmen cuts in. I put them in front of her, but she won't touch them. When Francesca steps onto the scales, the display reads 60 kilos. Her parents insist she's active. She does gymnastics and Latin dance. They have never considered her weight a problem. Dr. Roberto Berni Canani, the obesity specialist who's treating Francesca, tells me that this is common. Parents bring children to him with other symptoms without realizing that their weight may be contributing to broader poor health. This is a very good mother, he says about Carmen, a very good father. They simply don't recognize the importance of diet quality and body weight. In southern Italy, a chubby child with rosy cheeks has traditionally been seen as a healthy one. Feeding is a way for parents and grandparents to show care and love. But that old instinct now collides with an abundance of highly processed food and less exercise. Many children here study in magnificent old palazzi, built long before anyone expected them to contain gyms. At one primary school, I climb ancient stone stairs beneath high ceilings and faded frescoes. The gym is a tiny room with a concrete floor. 30 children squeeze inside, trying to play volleyball over a small rope strung up as a net. Back in Ponticelli, Salvatore is hoping for surgery that would remove up to 90% of his stomach. His surgeon, Dr. Sonia Chiappetta, tells me that until recently, most of her patients were in their 50s. Now, some are as young as 16, and demand is increasing. They are getting younger, she says, and it's frightening. But Salvatore has been told he's currently too heavy for the operation. At his weight, surgery is too dangerous. His doctor gives him a weight loss injection, hoping he can slim down enough to make it possible. Outside the hospital, Naples continues to tempt. I see another cafe window, another deep-fried pizza, another vendor calling from the street. Salvatore must somehow learn to live amid that abundance. His life may depend on it.
3: Sofia Bettiza, dodging culinary temptation on the streets of Naples. That's all for today's programme. Thank you for listening. I'm Pascal Harter. The producer was Polly Hope. And we'll be back next weekend with more about the real lives behind the global headlines. So do join us again then, here on the BBC World Service.
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13: Back in the 90s, a couple of guys broke into an abandoned farmhouse in Kansas, and they found a trove of artifacts from one of the country's first known female commercial tattoo artists.
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16: Lithuanian singer Rugile Daujotytė appeared successful, performing on television and building a career in music. But away from the stage, she was taking psychedelic drugs and practicing occult religions. Join me, Colm Flynn, as I hear how Rugile abandoned her former life and found peace in her new faith. That's Heart and Soul, after the news, here on the BBC World Service.
17: BBC News with Danielle Jaworowiecka. World football's governing body, FIFA, has denounced what it called a concerted effort to undermine its beleaguered president, Gianni Infantino. Mr. Infantino has faced intense criticism over his abandoned plan to sell stakes in FIFA competitions. He's now facing scrutiny over his time working at football's European governing body, UEFA. The Houthis in Yemen say they've carried out a drone attack on a Saudi refinery on the Red Sea coast. The Iranian-backed group's military spokesman said the strike on the Aramco refinery in Jizan was in response to Saudi incursions into northwest Yemen. Russia has carried out a big attack on the Ukrainian Black Sea port of Odessa. President Zelensky said crews were working to restore power after what he called a brutal strike on the energy sector. Russia has reported three people killed by Ukrainian drones in the western city of Belgorod. More than 20,000 people have been told to leave for safer areas in the western Canadian province of British Columbia as emergency firefighters battle numerous wildfires. All of the heavily forested province is now under a state of emergency with over 100 fires burning. Prosecutors in Ecuador have charged seven people on suspicion of involvement in the assassination of a prominent anti-corruption presidential candidate in 2023. Fernando Villavicencio was shot dead in Quito days before the election. A jet carrying the suspected Irish crime boss Daniel Kinahan is expected to land in Ireland's capital Dublin later today, following his extradition from the United Arab Emirates. He's accused of being a senior figure in a crime cartel involved in international drug trafficking. He's denied the allegations. Flights have been disrupted at Australia's busiest airport, Sydney, after two planes were involved in a near miss. The air safety regulator said a taxiing Jetstar Airbus had to brake abruptly when a Qatar Airways plane crossed the runway. BBC News.
18: I was in that Eurovision song, I was worshipping the thunder god, and I was dressed as a thunder goddess with white tunic and red cape.
19: From the outset, yeah, it looked like life was going great. Beautiful looking, on television, very well known here in your home country of Lithuania. I mean, you were winning in life.
18: It looked like that from outside. Inside, I felt tortured emotionally. I felt kind of depression. I felt strange influences in my physical and spiritual body, like maybe I was possessed. Oh my God, what did I do?
20: You
16: You're listening to Heart and Soul from the documentary on the BBC World Service. I'm Colm Flynn, and I've come to Vilnius, the capital of Lithuania. And just to warn you, this program does contain references to the occult and to drug use. The sun is shining through an open window as I sit in the living room of one of the country's best known singers, listening as she plays the piano.
18: My name is Rugile Daujotaitė and I'm from Lithuania, Vilnius.
16: Lithuania is a predominantly Catholic country, with around three-quarters of the population identifying as Catholic. But Rugile did not grow up with the faith at home.
18: Only my grand-grandmother was Catholic, but she did not explain the faith to her children, my grandma, and to her grandchildren, my mother and aunt. She did not teach the faith, but she would pray herself all the time, rosaries, probably many rosaries per day, and sometimes would go in even twice to the Holy Mass. But she did not teach us about her faith, probably because of Soviet Union.
16: For decades, Lithuania was under Soviet rule. The country restored its independence in 1990. But during the Soviet period, religious life was heavily restricted. Churches were closed or controlled, religious education was curtailed, and priests, religious and lay believers could face harassment, imprisonment, or even exile for openly practicing their faith.
18: In Soviet Union, you just could not get high positions for your work. For the faith, you would be laughed at school when my mother was young.
16: Instead, Rugile says her grandmother and mother became involved in occult and esoteric practices.
18: Occultism and the religions of the East were highly forbidden. You could not get this literature, this information. But my grandfather, my mother's father, worked in the National Library as the second person after the director of the library. So he had possibility to get those books, which were called the Yellow Literature. And he brought the Yellow Literature to my mother. And there, when she was 16, she read about reincarnation, about Hinduism concepts. And later on, when Lithuania already became free in 1991, suddenly there was a boom of occultism in the whole country, in all the post-Soviet countries, which were just liberated. Suddenly came thousands and thousands of witches, witch doctors, and readers of cards and of palms, and astrologers. Like, it was so popular. And that's how my family, the women of my family, got into New Age.
16: New Age is a broad term for a loose collection of spiritual ideas and practices. It often draws on Eastern religions, alternative healing, meditation, astrology, mysticism, and beliefs about spiritual energy. There is no central leader, sacred text, or fixed set of beliefs. People often combine different ideas and practices in their own way. And this was the spiritual world that surrounded Rugile as she grew up.
18: When I was a small child, less than 12 years old, because I remember we still lived in this house in the second floor, and in the kitchen there, I asked her, I remember very well, "Mother, why there are so many religions? What do they mean? Like, why?" She answered to me, "God is one, but he has many faces. So he appeared to people in India in such ways that they would understand, because their culture is different, people there are different. Then he appeared, God, to African people as they would understand. And here he appeared in Christianity, like in this way." She told me this all is the same God. Uh-huh. So my whole interest was spiritual world since my childhood. I believed always in God and I wanted to get to know God. And this was the path that my mother led me to.
16: Sitting in this very house where we are speaking today, Rugile remembers sitting on the floor and flicking through books about occultism and esoteric spirituality.
18: As a small girl, I was already reading the Dictionary of Occultism, really learning like different things of occultism. I was looking for happiness and for peace.
16: And she says she was fascinated by this new world that was opening up in front of her.
18: New Age is make your own truth, make your own God. People believe that they can themselves determine what is truth. In New Age, you can take any God from any religion and put into your belief system. That's what I did. I worshipped gods of Ireland, of Celtic gods, African gods, Umbanda religion gods from South America, of course, Jesus and Mary.
19: You would pray to gods of many different religions and faiths.
18: Yes.
19: And that, pagan ones and old Celtic Irish gods, and it would be a mix and a blend of all of them.
18: And that what is New Age. I also worship the Hindu gods and old Lithuanian gods because I wanted something each of them can give to us. It is said that each of them can strengthen certain area of your life or your qualities or make you important in this or in that way. So I worshipped many gods because I wanted a lot.
16: In her 20s, Rugile moved to Amsterdam to study jazz music, and she began singing at festivals and concerts across Europe. Here she is in 2018 performing at a music festival in The Hague in the Netherlands.
18: I can only give you love that lasts forever.
16: And at that time, she was also increasingly open about her spiritual beliefs. In an interview after that performance, she spoke about a recent trip to Hawaii.
18: I had a very strong calling to go to Hawaii, to meet the volcano, to meet the Pele, the goddess of volcano. So now I feel very much fire energy in me and less shyness. And the only heart I own.
16: Rugile had begun practicing Santo Daime. Santo Daime is a religious movement that began in Brazil in the Amazon region in the early 20th century. It combines elements of Christianity, indigenous Amazonian traditions, Afro-Brazilian spirituality, and more.
18: Oh, well, I started to work as a shaman when I was maybe 28, 27 years old.
19: What is that, a shaman?
18: A shaman is a medium between spirit world and human world.
19: Now you say you started to work at it. I mean, is there a job advert somewhere, or how do you get the job as a shaman? Asking for a friend.
18: I mean, many people would like to, especially those who visit shamans, but you cannot if you do not get special powers from the, I would bravely say, from the devil.
16: Central to those ceremonies that she was involved in is a drug called ayahuasca. Ayahuasca is a psychoactive plant brew traditionally used in parts of the Amazon. It usually contains DMT, a powerful hallucinogenic substance, and it can produce intense changes in perception, emotion, and consciousness. And it can also carry physical and psychological risks, particularly for vulnerable people or when mixed with certain medications.
18: Yes, ayahuasca is a drink, is a potion, which is made of two herbs from South America, Amazon forests. It is the worst taste. I never tasted anything so bad in my life, but it's very, very strong. It is one of the strongest psychedelic drugs, and it puts you in such a state that you are, your brain works as in a dream, but at the same time you are awake.
19: But at the time, obviously, you thought it was the right thing to do. Yes. You believed it was a path to enlightenment. You thought this would lead you to enlightenment.
18: Definitely. And I was aiming for enlightenment because that's what New Age teaches, that you can get enlightened. You can become another Jesus, ascended master and so on. So I wanted all of that.
16: You're listening to Heart and Soul on the BBC World Service. I'm Colm Flynn talking to Lithuanian singer Rugile Dautite about her story of growing up practicing occult religions. And when she was living in the Netherlands, Rugile says she began taking ayahuasca more and more often. Within her religious community, it was described as sacred medicine or sacred tea, a drink that could unlock hidden parts of the mind and bring enlightenment. And at this time, Rugile was also uploading online videos of herself singing spiritual songs like this one. When she was back in her home country of Lithuania, Rugile was becoming better known in mainstream entertainment too, appearing on programs like The Voice.
20: Rugile.

0: On stage, she looked happy and confident, singing on live TV in front of the nation. But Rugile says that she was living two lives, performing in public during the day and taking part in intense rituals at night.
1: Do you believe in life after love?
2: I go there dressed in white, in long white skirt, because that's the dress code, long white dresses. All men are with white suits. We stand in the big circle where every person has a set position, which is with chalk, like set on the floor, so you have your own position. For 7 to 10 hours, we do not eat, and we dance, and we sing special songs of Santo Daime sect in Portuguese. Very, very simple movements, to the left, to the right, to the left, to the right. You cannot, like...
0: For 7 or 8 hours?
2: Or 12.
0: And are you drinking the psychedelic during these 7 hours? Are you talking to each other, or you're just praying and swaying?
2: No, it's very strict. We are not talking. We just have to do what everybody's doing, to sing and dance in that set movement. And we drink ayahuasca 3 to 5 or even more times per night. When people drink it, they go into convulsions, they vomit, they lie down. Of course, they cannot dance. So the dancing people remain only those who already do it for years and who practiced and can tolerate that, who, so to say, grew spiritually enough to stand and to sing and dance the whole night.
0: I've never done it. What does it feel like? What do you go through? Do you have an experience that is a spiritual experience? What do you feel?
2: Ayahuasca is a highly illegal drug. In Lithuania, it is punished as a heroin. So your brain functions when you drink ayahuasca like in a dream, but you are awake. You see visions with open eyes. Many people see the same visions. You meet spiritual beings who really, it seems like, talk to you and tell you the knowledge, give you whatever knowledge, or scare you, or love you, or guide you. When people drink ayahuasca, they vomit basically throughout the night. They cannot even sit up. Many people who were atheists go out of these kind of sessions definitely believing that there is a spiritual world.
0: Because the experience they've had is so strong. That they confirms for them there is something there.
2: There is something there.

0: I was going worse and worse. Inside, I was tortured emotionally, spiritually, mentally. I had hysteria sometimes. I felt terrible. I could not control my emotions. I felt like constant slight depression. I was unhappy next to all of this.
1: You were becoming more and more famous. I've seen the clips of you online singing as part of the National Eurovision Song Contest here in Lithuania, on a big stage, on live television, in front of a big crowd. You were becoming successful, which is very hard to do in your profession.
0: Now I'm smiling because I remember that performance probably which you saw. That was the depths of my new age. I was in that Eurovision song. I was worshipping the thunder god. Without
2: love. Bravo! Bravo!
0: I felt basically constant kind of depression. In New Age, the sexual relations are very free. It's all right. You share love. They call it love sharing. You simply share love, you know.
1: Now, to play devil's advocate, yeah. I know there'll be people listening to this now who will say, well, look, as long as you're a good person and everyone is consenting, you're going around, you're exploring different religions, you're picking the best from different faiths and the good qualities and the ethics and you're choosing the partners you want to have relationships with and you're living your free life. You get full choice and freedom and you get to choose to live the way you want to live.
0: Yes.
1: And what's wrong with that?
0: Yes. Only a few generations passed when Europe, America, Western world lost their moral values. Only few generations passed. Few generations passed, this kind of thinking would be condemned. Like everybody would think, what is this? This is not acceptable. But now it is acceptable indeed.
1: It was around this time that she teamed up with another shamanist leader in Lithuania and began offering retreats to groups. And this, she says, was when things started to become more serious.
0: You rent a house, you invite a group of people, 20 to 40 people, you cook yourself ayahuasca or you buy it, somebody cooked it. Of course, super illegal. You can go to jail for 13 years.
1: Oh, you started to make it yourself. Yeah. Did you ever think it could be dangerous, especially with young people coming into the door who are a bit naive and wanted to try new things and you're making this very toxic drug and giving it to them?
0: People die from ayahuasca. We were risking extremely as new shamans with this partner of mine, a shaman, who invited me to work together in England in our first ceremony. I was a spiritual teacher, but inside I was feeling terribly. So what a liar can do that? Feel terribly and teach other people to live like them. What is that?
1: How to find happiness. You were telling people how to find happiness, but inside...
0: I was giving all kind of workshops in all kind of circumstances. Whatever I would create, I could make it. For example, divine femininity, freedom of soul. That's New Age. You live in imaginary world. And you tell it as a truth. I felt terrible, you know, inside, but I was very successful outside.

0: Looking back, Brugile again is convinced that these rituals and practices left her spiritually troubled. She describes feeling, in her words, possessed. But as things became more difficult, she began reading the Bible and says she felt increasingly drawn away from Santo Daime and from taking the drug ayahuasca. Yet she still had more retreats planned.
1: So it went through over three nights. We had four shamans helping us. We were in total six shamans because big group came to us from other countries. And so they liked us, they loved us. The work went well. But before these ceremonies, I told them that now I'm trying to be a Christian. And now I believe in the Bible. I suggest you all read the Bible. There I'm reading and I'm finding all the answers. I decided now I will pray in Jesus' name. And my first prayer in Jesus' name was like that. God, please show me the truth. In Jesus' name, amen.
0: Brugile was in Tenerife with a group who had paid to attend a two-night retreat. The first night went as usual. But on the second night, Brugile says she had a change of heart.
1: After that morning had to be the second night of ayahuasca drinking. So I told to my clients, do not drink ayahuasca. And I'm not drinking it again. Something is really wrong with it. And they came to Tenerife, to the island in the middle of nowhere.
0: They paid a lot of money to come and have this experience and to drink that.
1: Yes, they paid a lot of money. And now their shaman to whom they came is saying, do not do this. Do not drink ayahuasca.
0: Their shaman is having doubts and saying, actually, the stuff that I told you was brilliant last night and you should drink, which you did. Tonight, I'm telling you, it's not good for you and you shouldn't touch it.
1: Yes, and some of the people, that was VIP, smaller ceremony, maybe 20 people or so. Some of them listened to me and did not drink. But one man whom I especially told not to listen because first night he lost his consciousness and we had a hard time bringing him back. People lose consciousness there.
0: And did the people, were they angry at you? Were they saying, hang on, what's going on here? This is a scam. You told me last night that this will give me spiritual enlightenment. This was the, what did you call it? The spiritual?
1: Sacred medicine.
0: And now you're telling me that it's sacred poison or something?
1: In New Age, if you are following New Age, you cannot be angry. That's one of the twisted things of New Age. If you are developing spiritually, that's what New Age is teaching. You cannot be angry.
0: So if you start to question and get angry and suspicious, then there's something wrong with you spiritually?
1: Yeah, exactly. So nobody...

0: no.
1: Today, back in her home in Vilnius in Lithuania, Rugile is preparing to teach one of her music classes. This time, leading Christian songs of praise. Rugile left the religion Sanctu Daimi completely when she was 31, and she says she hasn't taken any drugs since. She believes becoming Catholic transformed her life, although it also meant leaving behind many friends and much of her former world. Now, you know, if they were listening to this now, or today if I went and interviewed them, the ones who are still practicing, they would say, no, so many people practice New Age religion all over the world and they're healthy and they're happy and they will attest to it, helping them in their lives to be better, happier, more successful people, more enlightened, and it works for them.
0: That's how New Age convinces and seduces many people. It gives a lot of truth. And even Vatican, in Second Vatican document, it is said that Christianity accepts the good, all that is good in other religions. There is a lot of good in many religions as well as in New Age. In New Age, I was practicing virtues. Most of the people that I met are very good-willed people. They are peaceful, they are gentle, they are sensitive people who end up in New Age. They want good. Another thing why I started doubting, when I saw these people coming to us after a few years, I was working some years, after 1 year, after 2 years, the same people were coming to our ceremonies, that they seemed worse and worse. So that was also a strange thing to me. Like, we are giving them the sacred medicine of the soul. Why they are becoming worse? It was obvious. I feel peace, deep peace, deep joy, which is not loud like ha ha ha. It's deep, deep joy inside, you know? It's complete trust in God. It's knowing that He is omnipotent and I am not. It's knowledge of my imperfection. While before I was trying to get enlightened and I believed that I am almost enlightened, just maybe one more ceremony, maybe one more card reading, and then that's it, I'm enlightened, you know? Now I came back to being human, imperfect human, you know?
1: How do you know it's right? How do you know the Catholic faith is the right one? What if you're wrong?
0: Yeah,
1: you were wrong before, you believe. What if you're wrong this time again?
0: Yeah, what if I am wrong? Well, faith is not knowing. That is the difference between faith and knowledge. Faith is faith, but God gave me enough of miracles to believe that He really is. In God, I believed since my childhood. I just knew that He is. It was very strong faith. But now I found Jesus, through whom I have the correct access to God, without stupid things like taking drugs and believing I'm getting enlightened.
1: And before I leave, she makes me some of her Lithuanian tea.
2: Now you're smiling and you've made this tea for me.
0: Yes, I did. But it's all right with
2: it. It's safe tea?
0: Yes, it is.
2: I'll trust you.
0: Yes. If it's older than 7 years, it is safe.
1: You've been listening to an interview with Rugile Daujotiite on Heart and Soul from the BBC World Service. And from me, Colm Flynn, and executive producer Rajiv Gupta, thanks for listening and goodbye.

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1: Hi, I'm Victor, a fourth grader at Silver City Elementary. 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
2: Coming up on the Arts Hour with me, Nikki Beatty, British actor Samantha Morton on playing Circe in Christopher Nolan's blockbuster film The Odyssey.
3: There's been so many interpretations of this woman, this sorceress, witch, but I think that Chris's interpretation of her felt very contemporary without being disrespectful to the original story.
2: American screen star Helen Hunt talks about tackling Chekhov's play The Cherry Orchard. And the French-Senegalese director Alain Gomis discusses deconstructing cinema. Also on the show, the legendary and double Oscar-winning cinematographer Roger Deakins, Nigerian-British comedian and actor Ayoade Bamboe on the UK version of Saturday Night Live. We hear from Norwegian composer Ola Yello and my conversation with the US comedy star Jay Jordan. All that and more coming up on the Arts Hour.
4: BBC News with Danielle Jawowiecka. World football's governing body, FIFA, has denounced what it called a concerted and ongoing effort to undermine its president, Gianni Infantino. Mr. Infantino has faced criticism over his abandoned plan to sell stakes in FIFA competitions and is now facing scrutiny over reports a woman he allegedly had an affair with was given a six-figure severance payment while he was UEFA's general secretary. He's denied the allegations. Our sports presenter is Ollie Foster.
5: This lengthy statement from FIFA says scrutiny of FIFA is not a license to distort facts, amplify unsubstantiated allegations, or manufacture distractions designed to undermine progress. Where reporting is inaccurate or misleading, FIFA will challenge it directly and vigorously. What we wait to see now is whether UEFA, off the back of these allegations, will launch their own investigation into Infantino's conduct.
4: The Houthis in Yemen say they've attacked a Saudi refinery on the Red Sea coast. The Iranian-backed group's military spokesman said the strike on the Aramco refinery in Jizan was in response to Saudi incursions into northwest Yemen. The Saudi Energy Ministry said firefighters had put out a blaze at the site. More than 20,000 people have been told to leave for safer areas in the western Canadian province of British Columbia as emergency firefighters battle numerous wildfires. The provincial premier, David Eby, said those under an evacuation order should leave immediately. He said he's being informed of the fire's progress.
6: The lead commander briefing me this morning talked about this being like a bomb. The Category 5 and 6 fires, the terminology they use, but it basically means that the fire goes across the top of the trees. He described flames on a 100-foot tree, flames going 200 feet above that, and the fire creating its own weather system, which creates lightning, which then feeds on itself.
4: A jet carrying the suspected Irish crime boss Daniel Kinahan is expected to land in Dublin later today, following his extradition from the United Arab Emirates. Mr. Kinahan was arrested in Dubai in April under a warrant issued by the Irish courts. Tom Simons reports.
7: Daniel Kinahan is alleged to be the leader of the Kinahan Organised Crime Group, involved in international drug trafficking and firearms offences. The US Treasury Department has described the Kinahan cartel as one of the most dangerous in the world, and a reward of $5 million had been offered by the authorities there for information on the three most senior gang members, including Daniel Kinahan. His lawyer has previously told the BBC's Panorama that allegations about him being a crime boss are false and have no evidential basis.
4: World news from the BBC. Russia has carried out a big attack on the Ukrainian Black Sea port of Odessa. President Zelensky said crews were working to restore power after what he called a brutal strike on the energy sector. He accused Russia of waging war against global food security by targeting Ukraine's grain export hub. Russia said it hit fuel depots and warehouses containing military equipment. Prosecutors in Ecuador have charged seven people on suspicion of involvement in the assassination of a prominent presidential candidate in 2023. Fernando Villavicencio, a legislator and former journalist known for his anti-corruption investigations, was shot dead at a campaign event in Quito days before the election. Among those charged are the former interior minister, José Serrano, and four people linked with the Los Lobos gang. Hong Kong has posted its highest official temperature since records began in 1884. The Weather Observatory recorded 36.9 Celsius, attributing it to nearby Typhoon Dolphin sweeping warm air over the city. Although the figure is a new official high, unofficial temperatures have exceeded this. A rare turtle, which was found washed up on a beach off the west coast of Britain, is preparing to make an 8,000-kilometre journey home to the Gulf of Mexico. Conservationists say Rossi, a Kemp's Ridley sea turtle, had been cold-stunned after drifting into much cooler waters than his normal habitat. Dan Moffat reports.
8: After being found close to death 3 years ago, he was nursed back to health by the team at the Anglesey Sea Zoo. The journey back to his native home has been carefully planned, including the construction of a special temperature-controlled crate for him and the completion of complex international paperwork. Rossi will begin the long journey in style, in a helicopter to Heathrow Airport, before he boards a flight to Houston in Texas. Staff at the Sea Zoo say he'll need to be kept well lubricated to avoid his skin peeling during the journey.
4: BBC News.
2: Hello and welcome to the Arts Hour from the BBC World Service. I'm Nikki Badey, bringing you a star-studded lineup of guests and some cultural companionship with the best global arts and culture conversation from across the BBC and beyond. Coming up on this week's show, British actor Samantha Morton on playing Circe in Christopher Nolan's blockbuster film The Odyssey. American screen star Helen Hunt talks about tackling Chekhov's play The Cherry Orchard. And the French-Senegalese director Alain Gomis discusses deconstructing cinema. Also on the show, the legendary and double Oscar-winning cinematographer Roger Deakins talks about working with the Coen brothers, Nigerian-British comedian and actor Ayoade Bamboye on the UK version of Saturday Night Live, and we hear from Norwegian composer Ola Yello. That's not all, though. My guests on today's Arts Hour are the US comedy star Jay Jordan. We'll be talking about his stand-up show, Jay Jordan Takes London. And we welcome back as our cultural critic today, Karen Krzanovich. So before we go any further, do you both have a cultural highlight that you want to recommend to the world? Karen, you can go first.
9: August 27th or 28th at a cinema near you. It's going to be the release, finally, of Coyote versus Acme. Ooh. So if you've ever watched any Looney Tunes, you'll know the Roadrunner. You'll know Wile E always tries to, well, kill the Roadrunner. And all of his Acme products fail. All of his traps, all of his dynamite, everything. He's finally taking Acme to court. This film was finished in 2022. It was almost erased due to a tax rebate. It had such a great audience response. They've saved it, and it's coming out this month.
2: Great recommendation.
10: Starring Will Forte of U.S. SNL fame.
2: Is that going to be your recommendation, too?
10: Yes, partly. But also, my recommendation is Cat's Jellicle Ball. It's closing on Broadway in New York City. Is a reimagining of Andrew Lloyd Webber's and T.S. Eliot's Cats. Now, Cats was a story about Jellicle cats and the story of Grisabella. But this takes place in the New York drag and ballroom scene, and it's underground and it's gritty, but it's still funny and full of joy. And it did something that I was amazed by. It made the plot of Cats make sense, which is no small feat.
2: Amazing. Yes. Well, thank you both so much.
10: It's closing on Broadway, but they are doing a cast recording, and I think it might be visually recorded as well.
2: First then, the film event of the summer and the year so far is Christopher Nolan's The Odyssey, his interpretation of Homer's epic poem, with a stellar cast led by Matt Damon as Odysseus, the Greek king of Ithaca, making his 10-year voyage back to his wife Penelope, Anne Hathaway, after victory in the Trojan War. We heard from Christopher Nolan and Matt Damon on the Arts Hour a couple of weeks ago. The film also stars Himesh Patel, John Leguizamo, Tom Holland, Robert Pattinson, Lupita Nyong'o, Zendaya, Charlize Theron, and the British actor Samantha Morton, who plays the powerful sorceress Cersei. She's just one of the challenges Odysseus must face on his mythical journey. When the BBC's Vernon Kay and Alex Jones met Samantha Morton, originally from the English city of Nottingham, they asked her if her interpretation of Cersei was that she was a sorceress.
3: Yeah, pretty much. I mean, I think there's been so many interpretations of this woman, this sorceress, witch. But I think that Chris's interpretation of her felt very contemporary to me without being disrespectful to the original story poem.
11: Because in literature, she's often seen as a bit of a baddie, isn't she? But you were keen to show that she had lots of different dimensions.
3: Well, I think that women in history have often been vilified, whether you're a midwife, a wise woman. We think about kind of the burning of women at the stake because they were herbalists, you know. And I don't think she is a baddie at all. I think the thing about it is, villains are always amazing roles, but I did want to make her a little bit more, I don't know, my interpretation was what I read on the script, which was phenomenal, and it was multi-layered. And because we are as humans, we're not just two-dimensional.
12: It's a great cast. What's it like when you turn up and work with a stellar cast like that?
3: I've worked with some of those big people before, whether it's Tom Cruise, Johnny Depp, Sean Penn, Philip Seymour Hoffman, Joaquin Phoenix. My history is that I can, you know, Nottingham Lass can hold her own.
11: It's because you're brilliant.
3: Oh, thank you. But, you know, like, I'm not intimidated by anybody, really. Because if you let those nerves get in the way, you can't do your job.
12: Do nerves affect your performance as an actor?
3: I don't get nervous on set in the way that...
12: How do you stop that?
3: Well, I'm just so excited to be there. My heart is going like that because it's a real film camera. It's, you know, whether you're working on 35mm or in this case, it was 70mm IMAX, which they built specially for the film. So it's just I'm buzzing. I'm a kid in a sweet shop.
12: Just one second. If you're doing a one-to-one with someone, can you hear the film camera
3: No,
12: whirring?
3: Because they put a blimp on it. They designed a big blimp thing. Oh, I think it's called a blimp. It just, in the olden days, we put a jacket on the camera and then another jacket and another jacket. This was like... But no, it's not that I don't get nervous. I get nervous about failure, letting people down, but not about the honour of working for Christopher Nolan. I just buzz in, you know? Yeah.
2: Samantha Morton, and The Odyssey is still in movie theatres across the world. In my humble opinion, hers is a standout performance. And along with the amazing Cyclops scenes, I thought they were the best in the film. But my guests on today's Arts Hour are the comedian Jay Jerdan and cultural critic Karen Krasanovich. Jay, what did you think of her performance as Cersei?
10: I've only seen clips online because I haven't seen the movie in full yet. I'm familiar with the myth, and I'm familiar with the story of Cersei turning the men into pigs, which is hilariously apt at any point in time in history if you know men, and also if you know men who have been at war. I think what I have been fascinated by is that everyone is so both enamored and frightened with this version of Cersei, primarily because of how grotesque and graphic the kind of transmogrification of the men is through the kind of like molding and the clay. So I love it. Yeah, make women more scary. People should be scared.
2: Karen.
9: It's a remarkable performance, and it's actually not a lot of screen time in the film, but very powerful. I mean, she usually plays really indelible characters, and she has such presence. And then people that know pigs, so those are the porkophiles, or even pork farmers say those are the wrong pigs for that area. So they are magical, enchanted pigs.
2: Oh. Thank you. Yes. It's a myth, for heaven's sake, people. Are there film or screen performances of mythical witches or sorceresses or magical beings that stand out for you, Jay?
10: I think in classic horror movie fashion, Carrie.
2: Sissy Spacek.
10: As a bullied telekinetic girl. Mm. I think that's one of those performances you hear about and then you finally get to watch when you're old enough and you're still scared. You go,
2: why did that speak to you?
10: I think because I found out about Carrie while I was in high school, and while I wasn't a bully, I knew people who were bullied, and I imagined one of them with that sort of power. And it was also, I grew up in America during the age of, sad to bring it up, but school shootings. So that was sort of analogous to someone finally snapping after being abused.
2: Karen, what about you?
9: Well, Cynthia Erivo as Elphaba.
13: Yes. Ah, yeah.
9: Because that was wonderful. But also, let's not forget Helena Bonham Carter times four of the Harry Potter films.
13: Oh,
9: who
13: good.
9: Is one of the worst, baddest witches in cinematic history.
13: Good example. Yeah. Thank you both. You're with the BBC World Service and this is The Arts Hour. The Hollywood actor Helen Hunt is best known for her Oscar-winning performance in As Good As It Gets with Jack Nicholson, the movie Twister and the TV series Mad About You. She's currently performing on stage in the English town of Stratford-upon-Avon in the Royal Shakespeare Company production of The Cherry Orchard by Anton Chekhov. She plays aristocratic Russian matriarch Madame Ranovskaya, whose family faces selling their estate as the social order changes in early 20th century Russia. The BBC's Nuala McGovern asked Helen Hunt how it felt to be making her Royal Shakespeare Company debut.
14: I must say that is a dream come true. I grew up a student of acting since I'm 9 years old.
13: Yes.
14: And studied, worked with coaches on this. I just really enjoy investigating acting with the help of smart people. And I discovered John Barton, who taught text and voice at the RSC for so long. I think he realized that actors at that time, this was in the 70s, were struggling with all the training they had and how to do proper service to the verse and theater that was coming in part out of the US, Steppenwolf Theater Company and other places that were raw and real and immediate, and there was a wish on the part of, I believe, everybody to marry those two. And I think that's what we're all after now. How do we rise to the occasion of good writing? And it's not just Shakespeare and it's not just Chekhov. I think in modern day movies, language is language. How do we do right by language, and how do we make it as immediate and human as possible?
15: Which is so interesting because, yeah, we often talk about, you know, TV shows, whether they're well written or not. But isn't it fascinating that something from the early 1900s and that language can still translate to today? So Madame Ranovskaya, tell us a little bit about her for those of us that are not Chekhov scholars.
14: Well, I can just say it's a wild beast of a play and a wild beast of a part. That's when I thought, when it was offered to me, and I'd seen it a few times and honestly I'd never quite gotten it. And I think somewhere between the challenge of doing it is why I said yes. And even though I didn't understand it before a year of work on it and the 6 weeks of rehearsal we've had, I could tell, I could smell that there was humanity in this part, beautiful qualities, terrible qualities. She loves one of her daughters so much and turns on her three times in the play. It's just people smarter than me about Chekhov said, keep your eye on how human every character is. And I've really found that. Every character in this play has beautiful qualities and then takes a bite out of someone. You know, it is a human play, and it's been directed with an eye on how do we allow people in the audience to feel like, oh, that's me.
15: And I read something you said about one of the themes of the play, and I think it summed up what I was thinking when watching it, which it really gives voice to the overwhelming terror we all have of change.
14: Yeah, I think those who don't embrace change don't fare so well in this play, but it's terrifying. There's that saying, you know, it's like a Buddhist saying, all we love and hold dear, we will at some point lose.
15: I introduced you as an actor, but of course you have shape-shifted so often in this industry, actor, writer, director. Do you have a fear of change or do you grab it with
14: maybe
15: two hands?
14: I might have a fear of not change. I don't know. Sure, I'm sure I do. I mean, because change also means losing people. And this play does not back down from that.
13: Helen Hunt, comedian Jay Jordan and cultural critic Karen Krasanovich are with me in the Arts Hour studio. Where do the works of Chekhov sit on your theatre appreciation measure, Jay?
10: We studied The Cherry Orchard, The Seagull, Three Sisters in my undergrad and graduate program. I think Chekhovian dramas, America is obsessed with them because they're messy, cheating, secretive, guilt and shame filled stories that sort of transcend like national barriers. Mm. That coupled with all of the sort of like Stanislavski connections to Chekhov and Russian drama and Russian literature for actors, they have a big impact on anyone's sort of like early theater education in America.
13: Amazing. Karen, what about you?
9: Well, yeah, we do love mess. It's true. Well, considering the Cherry Orchard was first performed in 1903 and the first time the Royal Shakespeare Company did it was 1961, it must have this great draw, this sort of classical vibration for everyone. And I think it's probably the epitome of somebody's career, particularly if you're not specifically a theatrical performer, to be in the Cherry Orchard, because it is one of the great classics.
13: How do we feel in general about Hollywood stars coming to tread the boards in prestigious UK theatre productions? I mean, to be clear, Helen Hunt has a theatre pedigree, but we have had other sort of stars and celebrities on stage. How do you feel, Karen?
9: I think it's great. I mean, I know that there are theatrical actors or rep actors who would say, you know, I don't, it's like voiceovers, you know, they don't want my voice if you're not a star. But I think it draws people to the theater, people that wouldn't ordinarily go.
13: Yeah. What do you think, Jay?
10: I think yes, with so many notable exceptions. I think if you want to be a good performer, it happens in America, of course, on Broadway 8 times a week. So I think for the most part, I'm glad it's exposing more people to theater, but I would love it if they had a little bit of training.
9: What, if they did it better?
10: Yeah, if they were just good.
13: Helen Hunt is also an accomplished TV director. She began on Mad About You, and she's since directed episodes of Californication, Revenge, House of Lies, This Is Us, Feud, Betty and Joan, The Politician. The list is long. Other stars who've directed great TV, Karen?
9: There are so many.
13: But give us some of your favorite examples.
9: Bryce Dallas Howard, for example, Mandalorian. Jodie Foster, House of Cards, or Orange is the New Black. Regina King, This Is Us, A Man in Full. But wait, Ida Lupino and Twilight Zone.
13: Oh, fantastic. Ooh. Nice one. Jay, of the actors who move between serious and comedic acting, who do you admire the most?
10: Well, we recently were talking right before this started about John Leguizamo and how John Leguizamo is able to do such a good job of both capture the humor in serious text, but also drop in and be extremely serious. So John Leguizamo.
13: We're talking about John Leguizamo because of who he played in The Odyssey in this case. Yes.
10: And also because of his star. The first time I saw John Leguizamo as a serious actor was he portrayed Tybalt in Baz Luhrmann's Romeo and Juliet.
13: Correct.
10: And I remember watching that in elementary primary school going, what? This guy's supposed to be a comic. He's really good. Uncut Gems was a very good turn for Adam Sandler.
13: I love that fun, silly
10: comedian. But when directed by the Safdies, can like really find something menacing and troubling. And then there's so many funny women who also, Lily Tomlin can do an amazing turn and can be so funny and then so
13: simpatico,
10: just intense and wonderful to watch.
13: Thank you both. You're listening to The Arts Hour from the BBC World Service. I'm Nikki Beatty. Alain Gomez is a French film director with heritage from Guinea-Bissau and Senegal, whose latest film, Dao, shows us a family living across two continents.
16: Je m'appelle Gloria, j'ai 50 ans. J'ai une fille. Pourquoi est-ce que tu veux te marier? Dis-moi.
13: The film focuses on a mother and daughter. Gloria is 50. Her father has just died, just as her daughter is about to get married. The film, which is a hybrid of drama and documentary, moves between the two-day traditional funeral ceremony in Guinea-Bissau and the wedding party in Paris, and features actors and non-actors, and includes an element of film deconstruction, interviews with the performers, for example, that are outside the story. Jason DeRosso from ABC Radio National Screen Show asked Alain Gomez why he wanted to do this.
17: I mean, when I have started to write, I realized that it was almost impossible for me and a little bit stupid to try to write for everybody. It's like 200 people, 4 generations, men and women, 2 continents. And to have like all these people talking with my words, it's very weird. So I was very much more interested by what they had to say. And it was also the possibility for me to ask them which way they wanted to be portrayed. I was asking them, for example, what kind of character they want to play or didn't want to play. And, you know, men most of the time said, I don't want to be a gangster, I don't want to be a drug dealer. And women say, I don't want to be a beaten woman. So it says something about sometime in cinema as the African people, diaspora, are like very reduced to some, you know,
18: narrow spectrum of cliches.
17: Yeah, exactly. And this film was also a way of doing a kind of conscious fiction to say this is us as we want to be portrayed.
18: And what is remarkable, given what you've just said, is that there are parts of this film that actually are very honest about some elements of dysfunction, let's say, in this big gathering, in this community, including domestic violence.
17: Yeah, they have chosen to talk about it at some point in front of the camera because they wanted to begin a kind of dialogue. And what I'm happy about traveling with the film is to see that people watching the film, and especially women, are connecting to this woman as part of themselves. And I'm happy that I can have like a lot of people, European people, not connected directly to Africa, saying, this is my family too.
18: Tell me about where did this concept come from, where we have that blurring of characters and actors playing characters.
17: You know, this way to interrogate the fiction, the format of the fiction. I mean, if you want to say what you want to share, we have also to invent our own grammar. You know, you hear a lot of time, oh, this film is the mixture of Star Wars and, I don't know, Harry Potter. And, you know, this is the way the industry works. And that's terrible, in fact, because you can't have like a true feelings, emotion doing film this way. So I think it's very important for every filmmaker, not only African or whatever, to try to have his own grammar in order to reach the audience in a way that, I mean, I want that every spectator see the film and saying, I've never seen that before.
13: Alan Gomez discussing his latest film, Dao. My guests on today's Arts Hour are comedian Jay Jordan and cultural critic Karen Krasanovich. Karen, how do hybrid films work for you?
9: They work very well. It really gets you involved with the film. One of the problems is it's very difficult to edit them, so they're often quite long. And if I remember correctly, Dao is over 3 hours.
13: Correct. Jay, do you have any thoughts on that?
10: I love it. I love hybrid restaurants, so why not enjoy hybrid films? People instantly sort of have a curiosity around these elements that aren't necessarily presented to them in the film.
13: Where have we seen it done well in other films? Filmmakers sort of creating their own cinematic grammar. Karen?
9: Well, I think The Voice of Hindujab, which I saw at Venice.
13: Kautha Benhania, yeah. Yes.
9: But it just takes a real master to weave all of these elements in, and also, as I said, genius at editing.
13: So, Jay, who, if any, are the performers we should know about who are reinventing the grammar of comedy?
10: Ooh, if you had the chance to watch The Studio starring Seth Rogen,
13: yes,
10: it does a very good job of both lampooning and informing and critiquing and celebrating, but also denigrating the Hollywood machine. And I think that is, it's so rare that you get something that's so inside baseball. That's a term we use in America to describe when you're kind of doing a peek behind the curtain,
13: yes,
10: while still presenting it as something presentational. And you kind of learn about very specific jargon. It's such a funny show, but it's also very true. They're,
13: yes,
10: talking about choosing to make a movie from existing intellectual property. And those are conversations that happen all the time,
13: yeah,
10: with production companies. They go, oh, we need a movie based on a board game now.
13: Thank you both so much. That's it for part one of the show, but don't go away. Still to come, Oscar-winning cinematographer Roger Deakins, Nigerian-British comedian Ayoade Bamboye, and Norwegian composer Ole Yellow. And I'll be talking to the American comedian Jay Jordan. The Arts Hour is back after this.
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22: This is the place to quench your curiosity about the world. 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
13: Still to come on the Arts Hour with me, Nikki Badey, the legendary double Oscar-winning cinematographer Roger Deakins, Nigerian-British comedian Ayoade Bamboye, we hear from Norwegian composer Ole Yello, and my conversation with US comedy star Jay Jordan. All that and more still to come on the Arts Hour.
23: BBC News with Alan Smith. The Houthis in Yemen say they've carried out a drone attack on a Saudi refinery on the Red Sea coast. The Iranian-backed group's military spokesman said the strike on the Aramco refinery in Jazan was in response to Saudi incursions into northwest Yemen. Russia has carried out a big attack on the Ukrainian Black Sea port of Odessa. President Zelensky said crews were working to restore power after what he called a brutal strike on the energy sector. Russia has reported three people killed by Ukrainian drones in the western city of Belgorod. More than 20,000 people have been told to leave for safer areas in the western Canadian province of British Columbia as emergency firefighters battle numerous wildfires. All of the heavily forested province is now under the state of emergency, with over 100 fires burning. World football's governing body, FIFA, has denounced what it called a concerted effort to undermine its beleaguered president, Gianni Infantino. Mr. Infantino has faced intense criticism over his abandoned plan to sell stakes in FIFA competitions. He's now facing scrutiny over his time working at football's European governing body, UEFA. Prosecutors in Ecuador have charged seven people on suspicion of involvement in the assassination of a prominent anti-corruption presidential candidate in 2023. Fernando Villavicencio was shot dead in Quito days before the election. Hong Kong has posted its highest official temperature since records began in 1884. The Weather Observatory recorded 36.9 degrees Celsius, attributing it to nearby Typhoon Dolphin sweeping warm air over the city. And Italian divers have discovered a Roman-era shipwreck off the coast of Sicily. The vessel, believed to be more than 2,000 years old, was found piled high with hundreds of well-preserved containers used to transport products such as wine. And that's the world news from the BBC in London.
13: Welcome back to the Arts Hour from the BBC World Service with me, Nikki Badey. And if you've only just joined us, here's what you missed in the first half of the show. Samantha Morton on her role as Circe in the blockbuster movie The Odyssey. Oscar-winning US actor Helen Hunt on Chekhov's The Cherry Orchard. And the French-Senegalese filmmaker Alain Gomis on creating a new grammar for cinema. Coming up in a moment, cinematographer Roger Deakins. We'll also hear from Saturday Night Live UK performer Ayoade Bamboye, the Norwegian composer Ole Yello, and I'll be talking to American comedian Jay Jordan, who's here in the Arts Hour studio, along with our cultural critic this week, Karen Krizanovich. Sir Roger Deakins is the acclaimed British cinematographer, originally from Devon in the south of England, renowned for his Oscar-winning work with Denis Villeneuve on Blade Runner 2049 and with Sam Mendes on 1917. Alongside his two Academy Awards, he's been honoured with a knighthood and he's won five BAFTA Awards in recognition of his outstanding cinematography. He's also celebrated for his long-running collaboration with Joel and Ethan Coen, shooting 12 of their films, including Barton Fink, Fargo, The Big Lebowski, Oh Brother, Where Art Thou? And No Country for Old Men. When the BBC's Lauren Laverne sat down with Roger Deakins, she asked him how this enduring creative partnership with the Coen brothers began.
0: The previous film I'd done to Barton Fink, I didn't have a good time, and I basically put my place in London on the market and moved back to Devon. I didn't know what I was going to do. Maybe I would work on the odd independent film, but I didn't think I was going to be that much involved anymore. Mm-hmm. Then the phone rang and my agent said, you might not be interested. It's a very weird script. It's like two different scripts cobbled together in the middle. And I said, well, who's directing it? And the agent said, Coen Brothers. So I met with Joel and Ethan in a little cafe in Notting Hill and was struck that they didn't really talk much, and nor did I. And we got on really well, saying not a lot. And then they rang around directors to ask about me. And the previous director I'd worked with and not had such a good time with said all these things like, well, he doesn't like working with multiple units. He likes to work single camera. He doesn't like shooting on zoom lenses. He always operates the camera himself. These were being said as though they were
1: negatives.
0: Yeah, derogatory of me. But actually, Joel said, this was years later, Joel said, yeah, and we listened. It was everything we wanted out of a cinematographer. So that's how I ended up in the cafe in Notting Hill.
1: So that was it. You got the gig. One of my all-time favourite films of yours followed that, Oh Brother, Where Art Thou? Came out in 2000. And that was an interesting one from a technical point of view as well. What was the initial brief for that film, the look of that film?
0: Well, they wanted this kind of feeling of a burnt-out landscape, as if it was a hand-tinted postcard kind of thing. And I said, well, when are you going to shoot and stuff? And they said, well, August. And we talked about, oh, well, where are you going to shoot? Maybe Arizona or something. That would be burnt out. They said, no, Mississippi. And I remember saying to Joel, Mississippi in August. July, August. That's going to be a little bit green. And they don't want green. They said, well, that is the problem.
1: So how did you achieve the look?
0: So James and I, my wife and I, we looked into the idea of digitizing the whole negative, all the cut negative, and then timing it that way. And we did some tests, and they were pretty awful, but it showed what could be done. And Joel and Ethan said, yeah, but we'll have a year between when we start shooting and the time the film is released. So maybe the technology will have advanced enough by then that we can make it work. And the worst thing is that we were kind of watching dailies down in Jackson, Mississippi in a theater every evening out on the shoot. And the image comes up and it's all full color, like
1: bright,
0: it's, you know, bright Technicolor,
1: sunshine,
0: 50s
1: yeah.
0: looking. And Joel kept saying to John Turturro and the actors, it's not going to look like this. we're going, yeah, well, maybe it won't look like this. Who knows?
13: Cinematographer Roger Deakins. My guests on today's Arts Hour are critic and cultural commentator Karen Krasanovich and comedian Jay Jerdan. Karen, tell us how you describe the cinematography style of Roger Deakins.
5: Wow. Well, I mean, there's a reason why you can see Roger Deakins' work, because he always has light that comes from somewhere. You know, sometimes you're thinking, why doesn't my house look like that? That's because you don't have a mystical, magical light that's in some weird place.
13: Yeah.
5: The light source is always logical or realistic.
13: Okay.
5: Also, he usually works with a single camera, which means you know what your point of view is. You're not wondering, why am I up on the ceiling and why am I down at the floor? And also, he'll do a lot of framing. You know, when you want to look nice, you stand in the doorway. Yeah. It's a nice frame. He does that. And he doesn't move around a lot either. He kind of fixes the camera. He's not carrying it around. You're not on a roller coaster with him.
13: Interesting.
10: I'm from Canton, Mississippi, where they filmed multiple scenes for Oh Brother, Where Art Thou? So
13: you're a product of that landscape.
10: I have friends who auditioned for roles and were cast as extras and background performers in that film.
13: So what, Jay, does it make you feel when you have your own landscape that sort of brought you into the world?
10: There was a small period of time where my tiny hometown of Canton, Mississippi, was the movie capital of Mississippi. They shot four movies there, Mississippi Burning, A Time to Kill, Oh Brother, Where Art Thou, and My Dog Skip. It was really cool.
13: Amazing. Mm-hmm.
5: Do you think that Roger Deakins captured the light of your hometown?
10: Well, because it's set in the past, it's sort of a very filtered version of Mississippi, and it's fitting because it is an adaptation of the Odyssey, but it was a mythical version of Mississippi. Did a good job of capturing the way people think about a bygone era of the South, specifically Mississippi.
2: Thank you both. You're listening to The Arts Hour from the BBC World Service. Let's turn the spotlight onto you now, Jay Jordan. A bit of background for people first. Jay is an American comedian. He's an actor. He's a writer. He was a staff writer on the Apple TV Plus show The Problem with Jon Stewart. Made his Marvel debut writing Marvel Voices X-Men as a comedian. He's appeared as a star guest performing his stand-up on The Tonight Show with Jimmy Fallon, The Late Show with Stephen Colbert, The Late Late Show with James Corden, and he's created a debut stand-up special, Yes Ma'am, which is streaming on Hulu. Raised in Jackson, Mississippi, his work often incorporates his experiences of being a black, queer person from the American South. And he's famous, I experienced this last night, for his rapid-fire delivery. Jay makes razor-sharp observations. And this week, he's made his UK debut with a full show called Jay Jordan Takes London at the Soho Theatre. It promised a brand new hour of his dumbest thoughts in the most brilliant way, or his most brilliant thoughts in the dumbest way. So I saw the show last night, Jay, and thank you. And it moves incredibly fast. And my first question has to be, does your brain work that fast?
10: Yes and no. My brain initially works at the speed at which I like to perform, and I have to slow it down and really put some of the pieces together. Part of it is saying, ooh, I have this thought, but this is a bit meandering, so let me trim some of the fat and let me get to the best joke within this framework. If this joke applies to a certain area in the hour, I'll put it there as the connecting piece. And then sometimes a connecting piece becomes a primary piece. So some of these jokes start off as throwaway jokes, but then they end up being much bigger chunks and they develop into their own sort of modular parts of the hour that I can move around.
2: And interestingly, there are, do you call it callbacks as
10: yes.
2: a comedian? So a callback is when you set up some sort of joke or line or observation and you bring it back round again.
10: Yeah, I think I have three or four.
2: And they are so brilliant.
10: And I have a tendency to overwrite sometimes, but I do like giving a crowd that's been paying attention a couple of fun treats.
2: Yeah, because we feel rewarded and we feel like, huh, we were paying attention, don't we? Yeah. We get our own sense of pride out of it. A lot of the material that we laughed at and were with you for last night can't be quoted on a show like this. It can't. But I'm interested to know, in general, what makes you as a comedian trust an idea for a segment or for even for a show?
10: I think if an idea can be both hyper specific, but then also achieve some form of pluralism or a bit of universality where I go, oh, I thought I was just the one who was laughing at this and experiencing this, but everyone else experiences this as well. Because it needs to be specific enough that queer people and cool people get it, because you don't want everyone to say, oh, that's something I could think up. But then it also needs to be large enough that a large group of people can enjoy it and laugh all at the same time.
2: So when you are writing a particular idea to land as a joke or land as something that we all go, oh, who do you test the material?
10: I usually test it by I say the joke to myself a few times, and then I'll say the joke to my husband as the kind of primary sounding board. And sometimes it's a joke to get his permission to say the joke. Like I have a joke in the special where I say my husband, he came out to me as a bit non-binary. That means he usually feels like a boy unless there's a bug in the house. And to me, that's a joke where I did ask his permission, because I am talking about his gender identity and expression, but I'm also talking about some household duties and personal silly stuff. But it's fun.
2: So I learned little bits about you last night. We don't find out anything about your mom or about Mississippi until quite late in the
10: yes.
2: show. So how do you plot the graph of getting to know Jay through a show like this one?
10: I think that because my first special that's on Disney Plus now has a bit more autobiographical stuff in the beginning, mm-hmm. I wanted to take a different approach with this one, where I sort of give my opinions on a lot of things. And then in the second half of the hour, I reveal the Southern things. I reveal my brother and his job and my dad's passing and my mom.
2: Is your brother really a truck driver?
10: He really is a truck driver. He owns his own truck now. Congratulations, Mark. He recently purchased his first big rig.
2: Hello, Mark.
10: Yeah.
2: You have been mentioned on the BBC World Service.
10: He'll appreciate that.
2: Ah. Dumbest thoughts in the most brilliant way, or the most brilliant thoughts in the dumbest way. Where do you think the best comedy actually lives, per the line above?
10: I love being able to be silly about things that seem educational, particularly when it comes to the animal facts section of the material.
2: Okay,
10: my favorite jokes is the giraffe joke, and I love the joke.
2: Could you tell the giraffe joke?
10: Oh, so the giraffe joke is that in Africa, 90% of male giraffes are gay, in the sense that they are embonded male pairs, and they roam the Serengeti together, doing what gay men do best, looking down on people.
2: It's sweet and clean.
10: And I love that joke, because it's both true giraffe male, bull giraffes are sort of cast out of the harem and they roam the Serengeti. They usually have a bit of a life partner that they do show affection to physically, but then that also is a person that they just kind of like roam throughout life with. And it's a fun fact. I think it puts the idea that queerness is unnatural, it flips that on its head. It's a fun giraffe joke. It's silly. It's during my animal section. Next year, I want to write an entire hour that's based on animals. It comes from my love of just how humans are animals, and animals do so many silly things.
2: Okay, but Jay, here's the other thing. You say the animal section, but in the early part of the show, we learn about a clownfish.
10: Yes.
2: What do you know about clownfish, Karen?
4: They look like clowns.
10: They're orange and yellow,
2: and?
10: But they're also, they can change sexes. Yes. So,
2: did you know this?
4: I did not.
2: Right.
10: Well, Disney left that part out of Finding Nemo. So the clownfish, they exist in groupings where there's one large breeding female, and she gets to breed and lay eggs, and the second largest clownfish is the breeding male. And so after those two, there are non-breeding males primarily. And what happens is that when the female clownfish dies, the largest male, who was her breeding partner, goes through sex reassignment naturally and becomes the largest female breeding clownfish. And then the second in command largest male steps up and becomes her breeding partner. And
2: welcome to the Nature Hour on the BBC World Service. See, mind-blowing, isn't it? The other thing is, you used some translations between American English and UK English, but did you change anything bigger?
10: Well, there's one fun moment at the end that was a bit of live theater and live stand-up comedy, where I do have a joke where I say, I talk about the construction of whiteness in America and how at one point whiteness was closing shop and they were basically pulling down the garage door of whiteness in America. But I caught myself and I said garage for the UK audience. Little moments like that. I also do have a few jokes that I'm working on this week that will kind of change and interplay. I have one about cultural appropriation from an American side visiting here that I do want to test out, that I think is going to be pretty fun. But
2: can you try it on us now?
10: Oh, I want to say that the strongest willed American comes here and we hear these wonderful accents and we hear these wonderful tones and we hear these wonderful idioms and turn of phrase. And I don't think Americans get congratulated enough on not mimicking you all.
2: Oh, that's so interesting. Because we do it to you.
10: And we know how it feels, especially as a Black American. But it is fun because you'll see an American talk to a Brit, especially if they're talking to a cute one, where they will start talking to us in standard RP and we'll go, oh my gosh, I want to repeat what you're saying so bad, but I'm not going to because I'm respectful.
13: Jay Jordan, thank you for now.
10: Thank you, Nikki.
13: You're listening to The Arts Hour from the BBC World Service. I'm Nikki Beide. Regular Arts Hour listeners will have heard Nigerian-British comedian Ayoade Bangboye on our New Year comedy special back in January. Since then, she's become one of the stars of the British version of the legendary American comedy TV sketch show Saturday Night Live. Recently on the BBC, fellow comedian Kiri Pritchard-McLean asked Ayoade about her childhood spent between the UK in Nigeria and the boarding school that she attended in the Lake District. That's an area of green rolling hills in northern England.
6: Yeah, I went to boarding school in the Lake District. Yeah, that was a funny interlude. So basically, because I was born in London, I was here till I was like 7 years old, seven, eight. And then I went to Nigeria because my dad got a job and we all like moved out there. And then I was there till I was 15, but my parents wanted to stay. So we went to respective boarding schools. My brother went to boarding school in London, and then me and my sister went to Cumbria.
13: Wow.
6: And it was a shock to the system, I would say. So basically Cumbria is quite different from Lagos.
13: Okay. All right. Yeah. So
6: it's not as similar as I sort of thought that there would be some things I could latch onto. But it just wasn't, it was stark.
7: I was wondering if that lived experience as a child naturally puts you on the outside, which I think is how you make a comedian. But also, all those places, one of the things I was struck by even watching your performances on various things is your extreme vocal dexterity when it comes to appropriating voices, accents, mannerisms.
6: That's been coming up a lot because it's this like international school thing, you know, when you just find your voice kind of like undulating between different like need states, I guess. And I know that when I'm getting a bit more passionate, I go to a bit more generalized Nigerian. And when I want to like really explain a point, then it becomes a bit more RP. So it's like this weird mix of things.
7: I love that. Yeah. I think I'm like that as well. When I'm drunk or angry, I definitely get Welsher.
6: Yeah, you know what I mean? You just sort of, I guess when you relax, I guess, and I when I started doing stand-up, I was doing it in an English, like a proper like RP accent. And I felt that that was the only way to do it in that it would legitimize me. And I remember doing an experimental comedy night, and I was doing stand-up with a PowerPoint, and I was talking about dogs. And obviously white people love dogs,
18: yeah.
6: I think.
7: Yeah. We've been surveyed.
6: You guys love dogs. So, and I was testing this new material. I was trying to figure out the relationship to dogs in the room, and we were all getting excited, and my accent started getting more and more Nigerian, and it felt like something clicked, but it was one of the best gigs of my life. And then I realised that it's probably easier for me to let my voice do what it needs to do.
7: Absolutely. Yeah. So your debut show that you did, you won Best Newcomer at the Edinburgh Comedy Awards. That is the biggest award that any new comedian can win. You're going back this year with a work in progress, but SNL UK, like SNL, 50-year brand, adored, you know, all over the world. They bring it to the UK. Everyone says it can never work.
6: Yeah.
7: You guys have the most incredible first series. What was it like to ride that roller coaster?
6: Oh, it was, because I'm like maybe 4 or 5 years into comedy. So I'm coming off Edinburgh, and then all of a sudden I'm going into Television Centre and was going to do SNL UK inaugural cast. And I'm thinking, hello, what's happening here? So I was just trying to brace myself in my own head.
7: Mm.
6: And we sort of went into this machine thinking, we've just got to have a giggle.
7: Mm.
6: And we were in there like giddy, like getting giddy every single day, which I think changed the dynamic for us internally. But the pressure was on. But I think we had to just focus on just getting it on its feet.
7: Mm.
6: And I think that was the magical part of it, because there's in my head, I mean, maybe it's a Nigerian in me. I was like, well, this is going to work out because it has to.
13: Ayoade Bangboye. My guests on today's Arts Hour are comedian Jay Jordan and cultural critic Karen Krasanovich. Saturday Night Live is an institution in America, Karen. How does the UK version compare?
8: I was afraid. I thought, wow, they waited 50 years to do an SNL UK. Mm-hmm. I've been watching it, yes, for 50 years. Yes, I watched it when I was 35. and it is brilliant. The SNL is edgier, as SNL UK has more edge, takes more chances politically, and can actually land a sketch, which was always the problem with SNL over the many decades, although they are getting better.
13: You mean the SNL in America?
8: In the America, yes.
13: But you see, for me, statistically, if they only land 2 sketches, I'm happy. And in what ways do you code switch?
10: Oh, so I think that, like, as a Black American Southerner in New York, I'm sometimes code switching in and out of my sort of lazier, more Southern drawl. And like every now and then, if another person from the American South is there, every now and then they can start to slip out and go, wait a second, where y'all from? Like every now and then you can hear it creep up. I think there's also an element of like, if you're Black in professional settings where there's like a standard American dialect, or you're sort of like in spaces where not necessarily your Blackness isn't celebrated, but it's not primary, you can find yourself sort of shrinking parts of you, but then are you also shrinking the parts that would make you more interesting and funny? And what's that dance? So as a comic in America who happens to be Black, queer, and Southern, I feel sometimes on stage I'm speaking four different languages. So sometimes I go, wait a second, everyone understands what I'm talking about, right? Y'all get this?
13: Karen, you code switch.
3: Yeah, I don't know how successfully, because there is this choice. Do I want to be American in the setting, or do I have a choice?
13: Yes.
3: or

0: We're still nice, but we're still fast.
1: Oh, yeah.
0: And we're loud, and we talk to everybody, and we eat everything.
1: Yes.
2: Thank you both. Finally, on today's Arts Hour, the Norwegian composer Ole Yellow is well known for his choral and solo piano works. Now based in America, where he also studied at the prestigious music academy, the Juilliard School in New York, he's released a new album of piano pieces called Ordinary. The BBC's Katie Derham asked him about the inspiration for the track Hurt.

0: All of the tracks on the album are inspired by photos by a Scottish artist called Liam Wong.
1: Right.
0: He's gotten pretty famous. He used to be a game designer, sort of sci-fi type games, but then he became a photographer of mostly late night, moody Tokyo. And I love like urban photography, especially when it's sort of neon and very kind of moody. And these are very kind of melancholic. So I've just found them very extremely inspiring because I love so much of what I love is Japanese art, like anime and especially sci-fi again. So yeah, Hurt is definitely, it's kind of the whole album is in the space, I think, between kind of melancholy and happiness in a way.
1: So listen, let's talk about this because you have these kind of like two quite distinct musical worlds in a way, don't you? Of the choral world, which, I mean, you're performed everywhere. But then the solo piano work as well, which is not a new thing, is it? I mean, you've been writing and playing piano from the start, right? So how do you divvy up your loves?
0: Yeah, it's definitely my two kind of main areas as a composer. Piano first, because that was always my instrument since I was a little kid. And I grew up kind of improvising from a very early stage. And then I started writing choral as I got my first classical composition teacher after high school in Norway. He kind of started me out on choral music, and I just couldn't stop writing for choral. I just loved it so much. And I grew up loving choral. As a kid, I was so into Handel and Brahms, especially. And so I really like being in those worlds. You know?
1: So what was your kind of breakout piece, do you think?
0: I think my Ubi Caritas, I think, which is an a cappella piece. One of my first, actually, that was from around 2000, I think. Publisher managed to get a couple of performances of it at something called the ACDA convention in America, which is every 2 years, which is such a big deal because almost the whole audience is just choral conductors.
1: Looking for new repertoire for their choir. Right?
0: yeah, exactly. Yeah. So that was a really big deal.

0: The music of Ola Yellow. That's it for this week's Arts Hour. Thank you for your ears. And thank you to both my guests, Jay Jerdan and Karen Krasanovich. For now, from me, Nikki Bedi, studio managers Tim Heffer and Kira Golightly, and producers Nikki Paxman and Kieran Birmingham, see you next week.
1: Hi, I'm Byron Love, a podcast producer at KCUR. 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
4: Welcome to the newsroom. I'm Janet Jaleel. FIFA denounces what it calls a concerted and ongoing effort to undermine its beleaguered president Gianni Infantino.
5: In a statement, it says the FIFA president was democratically elected by FIFA's member associations and continues to serve with their mandate.
4: Iran lays out a list of demands.

0: plans for the US to fulfill, even as it says talks on reopening the Strait of Hormuz are making progress. A state of emergency is declared in the Canadian province of British Columbia, where wildfires have forced thousands of people from their homes.
1: The fire goes across the top of the trees, flames on a 100-foot tree, flames going 200 feet above that, and the fire creating its own weather system, which creates lightning.
0: And
2: there was a lot of destruction of Ukrainian memory and culture and collective memories.
0: The musician on a mission to preserve Ukrainian culture. That's after this bulletin.
3: BBC News with Danielle Yawovetska. The Houthis in Yemen say they've carried out a drone attack on a Saudi refinery on the Red Sea coast. The energy ministry said firefighters had put out a blaze at the site. Sasha Schlichter reports.
4: A spokesman for the Iran-backed Houthis said they used a drone to hit Saudi Aramco's refinery in Jizan, just across the border. He said it was in response to Saudi cross-border drone incursions. Jizan is a giant facility, processing 400,000 barrels of crude daily, but has been shut for 2 weeks now after a previous Houthi attack. A four-year truce in Yemen's civil war, which Saudi Arabia entered more than a decade ago, collapsed last month, with the Houthis announcing a maritime blockade of their north the neighbour and hitting Saudi tankers in the Red Sea. That's added to pressure on global energy supplies and given Iran more leverage in any negotiations with America.
3: Russia has carried out a big attack on the Ukrainian Black Sea port of Odessa. President Zelensky said crews were working to restore power after what he called a brutal strike on the energy sector. He said port infrastructure was also damaged, accusing Russia of waging war against global food security by targeting Ukraine's grain export hub. More than 20,000 people have been told to leave for safer areas in the western Canadian province of British Columbia as emergency firefighters battle numerous wildfires. All of heavily forested British Columbia is now under a state of emergency with over 100 fires burning. The largest, the Bald Range Fire, is threatening the district of Summerland in one of Canada's main wine-producing areas. Kelly Green, the Minister of Emergency Management and Climate Readiness, gave this update.
5: We are facing an intense and harrowing situation in the Summerland area, and it is so difficult to be evacuated and not know when you will be able to return, not know what you'll be returning to, whether your home and your community will still be there. And the wait for news about the well-being of your loved ones can be absolutely devastating.
3: Italian divers have discovered a Roman-era shipwreck off the coast of Sicily. Officials say measures will be taken to protect the site while it undergoes investigation. Mimi Swaby has the details.
6: The vessel, believed to be more than 2,000 years old, was found piled high with hundreds of well-preserved containers used in Roman times to transport goods, and most commonly, wine. Italy's culture minister said the wreck was one of the most important underwater archaeological discoveries of recent years. It was found by specialist police divers 46 metres deep after a tip-off from fishermen. Local media say the vessel is 21 metres long and 6 metres wide. The site will now undergo further documentation and investigation by experts to determine the nature of the wreck and learn more about its cargo.
3: You're listening to The World News from the BBC. A jet carrying the suspected Irish crime boss Daniel Kinahan is expected to land in Dublin later today following his extradition from the UAE. The businessman and boxing promoter is accused of being a senior figure in the Kinahan organised crime cartel, involved in international drug trafficking and firearms offences. Mr. Kinahan's lawyer said allegations about him being a crime boss are false and have no evidential basis. Prosecutors in Ecuador have charged seven people on suspicion of involvement in the assassination of a prominent presidential candidate in 2023. Fernando Villavicencio, a legislator and former journalist known for his anti-corruption investigations, was shot dead at a campaign event in Quito days before the election. He'd reported receiving threats from criminal groups prior to his death. The suspected gunman was killed by his bodyguards. Hong Kong has posted its highest official temperature since records began in 1884. The Weather Observatory recorded 36.9 Celsius, attributing it to Typhoon Dolphin sweeping warm air over the city. Although the figure is a new official high, unofficial temperatures have exceeded this, varying significantly across the densely built-up territory. A rare turtle found washed up on a beach off the west coast of Britain is preparing to make its 8,000-kilometre journey home to the Gulf of Mexico. Rossi, a Kemp's Ridley sea turtle, was discovered on the Welsh island of Anglesey, close to death almost 3 years ago. Frankie Hobro from Anglesey Sea Zoo outlines the work the team does to rescue turtles like Rossi.
7: We're getting these cold-stranded turtles turning up on the beaches that appear to be dead, but they're often not dead. And with the right techniques, which we've developed here, very, very gradual techniques of reviving them by 1 degree a day, then you can actually get these turtles to the stage of recovery where they can be re-released.
3: And those are the latest stories from BBC News.
0: You're listening to The Newsroom from the BBC World Service with me, Jeanette Jalil. FIFA, the governing body of world football, has issued a strongly worded statement in support of its president Gianni Infantino. He's been under pressure to resign after the failure of his plan to sell off stakes in the World Cup to private investors. FIFA has strongly criticised what it calls a, quote, concerted and ongoing effort to, quote, undermine him. It comes after a report in a British newspaper which claimed Mr. Infantino's alleged lover was given a severance payment by UEFA while he was General Secretary of the European Football Body. A FIFA spokesperson told the newspaper The Telegraph that Infantino strongly denies the allegations. Greg McKenzie reports.
8: Gianni Infantino has faced plenty of scrutiny during his decade at the top of world football. But FIFA has come out fighting in defence of its president, accusing his critics of trying to undermine both him and the organisation he leads. Infantino has been in Colombia, where he attended the inauguration of the country's new president. But back in Europe, questions surrounding his leadership continue.
9: Will you resign?
8: The pressure on him has been building, including opposition from football associations to his now abandoned investment plan, which would have sold off parts of FIFA's commercial and events operations, including the World Cup, to private investors. The Sunday Telegraph reports that UEFA is now set to investigate claims relating to Infantino's time as its general secretary, including an allegation concerning a severance payment made to a woman the newspaper describes as his former lover. Speaking to BBC Radio 5 Live Breakfast, FIFA's former governance chief said the organisation does not face enough public accountability.
10: Staying in power for them does not depend on public pressure, does not depend on public accountability, depend on preserving the loyalty, the support of those that hold positions in the football associations. And that loyalty, more often than not, is bought.
8: FIFA has issued a robust defence of its president. In a statement, it says, the FIFA president was democratically elected by FIFA's member associations and continues to serve with their mandate. It says there is a concerted and ongoing effort by some to undermine FIFA and its president.
0: Greg McKenzie. Well, BBC Sports' Ollie Foster says FIFA is really doubling down on its support for its president, Gianni Infantino.
11: This statement is against a backdrop of the global game still at civil war, a huge rift after those aborted plans of his and FIFA's to sell a stake in the World Cup and its tournaments. No direct reference in this latest statement from FIFA that this is a response to the allegations in the Telegraph about his conduct whilst at UEFA. But clearly from FIFA's last statement, when he kind of put a shot across the bowels of all those who questioned the organisation's integrity. Now, this goes a step further. So he's upping the rhetoric here, saying that scrutiny is not a licence to distort facts, amplify unsubstantiated allegations, or manufacture distractions designed to undermine progress. Where reporting is inaccurate or misleading, FIFA will challenge it directly and vigorously. So against this backdrop, what's coming next? Well, we have UEFA and its 55 members who have issued this ultimatum, a boycott, they say, that their members will not take part in any international competitions that are run by FIFA whilst Infantino is in charge, because they say that their conditions have not been met despite FIFA's apologies for those aborted sell-off plans. And I think behind the scenes now, what we've seen with Gianni Infantino going to Africa, then going to Colombia, there's going to be an awful lot of lobbying to garner more support for Gianni Infantino, and UEFA will be trying to work out exactly how much support they've got. There are a couple of deadlines looming. November, there needs to be somebody else to stand against Infantino in the next presidential election when the next Congress comes in March. Or if UEFA actually want to trigger an emergency Congress, they need 43 members to sort of force some kind of vote, and then they would need a 106. As it stands, we don't know exactly what kind of support there are on the two sides of this civil war.
0: Ollie Foster. Iran's security chief has set out a number of demands he says the US must satisfy before the Strait of Hormuz can be reopened. The crucial waterway has been effectively blocked since the US and Israel attacked Iran in February. President Trump has been talking up the prospect of the strait reopening soon. But while Iran has reported positive progress in its talks with Oman, the nation that sits on the other side of the waterway, there's no sign it's prepared to give up its newly found control of this crucial oil transport route. Iran's demands include the US easing sanctions, paying war reparations, and ending its blockade of Iranian ports. Trita Parsi is executive vice president of the Quincy Institute, a think tank focused on US foreign policy.
12: I see a couple of potential explanations. On the one hand, it may be a delaying tactic by the Iranians. They're putting forward demands that clearly are not going to be met, and that would cause a significant delay in the negotiations. There's a narrative amongst the hardliners in Iran that Iran committed a mistake by agreeing to the MOU too quickly. And had they dragged it out a little bit longer, put more pressure on Trump, caused more damage to the global economy, Trump would have been more careful about breaking the MOU and going back to war, which he did. And as a result, the lesson learned is to not agree to these things too quickly. So this may be a delaying tactic. It may also be a reaction to other things happening in the negotiations, in which we have seen a pattern in the past, in which when the Iranians believe that the U.S. is adding new variables or demands or changing the goalpost, they react in this manner. They put forward very drastic positions as a way of countering that measure by the U.S. side. Which one of these it is not clear at this point. But if it is the latter, this means that this is likely mostly theatrics. And as a result, there may still be a chance for a deal in the next couple of days.
0: Iran analyst Trita Parsi. Palestinians in parts of the occupied West Bank live in constant fear of violent, sometimes deadly attacks by Israeli settlers intended to drive them off their land. Now Israel has been accused of weaponizing archaeology to try to take away land from Palestinians. Thousands of ancient sites remain unexcavated, and Palestinians say Israel is using this as an excuse to expropriate territory in the West Bank. Israel disputes this, saying it's simply protecting and preserving its heritage. But a UNESCO move to add Sebastia near Nablus to both its World Heritage list and its list of World Heritage in danger has brought the dispute into sharper focus. Sebastian Usher has this special report from Sebastia.
13: Up in the hills above the Roman columns of Sebastia are olive fields that have been cultivated for generations by Palestinian families. It's a vital income for them, of course, but it goes deeper than that, as one of those landowners, Abu Mudith, explains.
14: Every tree has received more of my attention than my children, more than my family, and more than myself.
13: Abu Mudith says he's now received notification that his land is part of a tranche of around 450 acres that the Israeli authorities are taking possession of in order to develop a new national park in the archaeological site. Standing on a path between the car park at the ancient site of Sebastia, where the Roman era forum once stood, and the columns of the basilica, the mayor of Sebastia, Mohammed Azem, looks down to his right at some rubbish left in the ruins. He says that as Israeli control tightens, local people no longer feel free to clean the site. Nahed Saka, who owns a local restaurant that is under threat of demolition, says the Israeli plan seems to be to cut Palestinian residents off from the archaeological site. In the middle of the ancient Roman theatre, an Israeli activist, Alon Arad, who heads a group that aims to ensure that the ancient heritage of a region belongs to all communities, says the Israeli authorities have bypassed consultation with the local administration and residents of Sebastia.
15: The thing is that Israel is not the owner of this place. This is a Palestinian heritage site. And in order to do it in a positive way, it has to be done with the local community, with the municipality, in order for them to benefit.
13: Further to the south in the West Bank and just in sight of Jerusalem, a man-made hill rises at Herodium with an extraordinary palace built on its summit by King Herod, who ruled these lands more than 2,000 years ago, before the birth of Christ. Recently, here too, Israel has begun to expropriate land, this time around 80 acres, for what it says is the preservation and development of the site. For Shmuel Browns, who's worked on excavations here and leads deeply infused tours when there's a call, it's vital for Israeli archaeologists and officials to be able to oversee and protect places that are so freighted with significance.
16: The way we decide whether Herod was here is by finding a coin from Herod or pottery that can be dated to the time of Herod right here.
13: A new law was proposed earlier this year that would have given the Heritage Ministry sweeping powers to take control of land across the whole of the West Bank. It's now on hold as elections are coming up in Israel, and it may never re-emerge. Back in Sebastia, the Israeli activist Alon Arad says the very fact that the bill was put forward shows how even the extraordinary archaeological riches of the West Bank have been weaponized.
15: This is exactly how the mechanism works. You'd use archaeology in order to do excavations, to rewrite history, but you also use it in order to reallocate lands from Palestinian to Israeli.
13: Despite the new law being on hold and the intervention by UNESCO, their owners fear their fortunes may never revive if the Israeli authorities increase their control of the site, effectively removing it from the custodianship of its local Palestinian population.
0: Sebastian Usher. Kemp's Ridleys are one of the world's rarest sea turtles and lay their eggs on only two beaches, in Mexico and in Texas. So there was great concern when one washed up, barely alive, off the west coast of Britain 3 years ago. Staff at the Anglesey Sea Zoo have spent the time since then nursing the turtle back to health. Now conservationists have begun a carefully coordinated operation to fly the turtle, who they've named Rossi, across the Atlantic Ocean so that he can be released back into the wild, a journey of some 8,000 kilometres. Frankie Hobro is a director of the Anglesey Sea Zoo and will be travelling with Rossi.
17: The fact that Rossi got here and survived is, you know, a really, really important reason to get him back so that he can contribute to his population. Really important that every individual obviously is in the wild so they can make sure that this species, you know, which has been on the brink of extinction before, it's been extremely low numbers previously. The Kemp's Ridleys, because they have this sort of habit where the juveniles sort of hang around at the mouth of the Gulf of Mexico, they get carried up with a nice warm current. So it is a bit to do with, you know, climate change, global warming, and those currents are lovely and warm. And then suddenly we get a storm that mixes the water up with the North Sea, where it's really, really cold, and they just go into this cold stun. So they just get kind of carried, they don't feed, they don't breathe, they just get dumped on the nearest beach. And if you look at where we lie here in Wales and the sort of southwest of the UK, that's where these little turtles are ending up being found on beaches washed up. You know, that they've survived this terrible ordeal. A lot of people do think they're dead, but they're not always dead. And we do have these techniques now that we can revive them with a lot of time and care. And of course, then eventually, when they've recovered, release them again, like Rossi. We have this wonderful team at Houston Zoo who are going to do all the med checks. I'm going to get a satellite tag. We're going to take Rossi back down to where we know he hatched, the beach that he hatched, and release him there, you know, right down near Corpus Christi in the bottom part of Texas. It's always been about this, you know, with this turtle. Yes, it's a little piece of you that you've, you know, been looking after and nurtured every day, but it's so important these animals go back in the wild. And Rossi is way beyond, you know, this time last year we really wanted to send him, but we had all kinds of problems with paperwork not aligning and that kind of thing. So it really is, you know, fantastic. Yes, it's always a little bit poignant, but it's, you know, fantastic that he's finally going back into the wild now.
0: Frankie Hopro from the Anglesey Sea Zoo. You're listening to The Newsroom from the BBC World Service. The Irish boxing promoter and suspected crime boss, Daniel Kinahan, is being extradited from Dubai to face international drug trafficking charges in Ireland. Irish state prosecutors say Kinahan is a senior figure in an organised crime gang. His lawyer has previously told the BBC that these allegations are false and there's no evidence to back them up. Kinahan was arrested in Dubai under a warrant issued by the Irish courts in April. Let's speak to our Ireland correspondent, Chris Page, who joins us from Dublin. So, Chris, tell us more about these allegations against Daniel Kinahan.
18: Yes, well, Daniel Kinahan is to be charged when he arrives back in Ireland in the coming hours with directing an organised crime group. So he's suspected of being the leader of the Kinahan cartel, which the US Treasury Department once described as one of the most dangerous in the world. He has been living in Dubai for several years. Back in 2016, he was the target of a murder attempt at a boxing weigh-in in Dublin. Now, much of that shooting was captured on mobile phone cameras. It became a very well-known, notorious even incident, and a friend of Daniel Kinahan's was killed in that attack at the Regency Hotel in North Dublin. So Daniel Kinahan himself has been in the United Arab Emirates for most of the time since then. He was arrested in April after a warrant was issued for his arrest by the courts in Ireland. For the last 4 months, there's been a legal process. Daniel Kinahan has fought the attempt to extradite him back to Ireland, but those attempts by him have failed. So the Irish government jet flew to Dubai yesterday, and it's now in the air again on its way back to Ireland with Daniel Kinahan on board.
0: And the Irish government aren't the only authorities after him.
18: Yes, that is correct. The US government imposed sanctions on Daniel Kinahan in April 2022 after he and other members of his family were identified as leaders of the Kinahan organised crime cartel. Now, Daniel Kinahan's lawyer has previously told Panorama, the BBC's investigative television series, that Daniel Kinahan has no criminal record or convictions and that allegations about him being a crime boss are false and have no evidential basis. Now, according to the Irish police, the Kinahan cartel is estimated to have made more than €1 billion globally from its activities. There's expected to be a large-scale security operation whenever Daniel Kinahan lands back in Dublin this evening. Right. He's taken for his fourth court appearance at the Special Criminal Court in the Irish capital.
0: Chris, thank you. Chris Page there. Tens of thousands of people have fled their homes as wildfires spread in parts of Western Canada. A state of emergency has been declared in the province of British Columbia, where more than 100 separate fires are burning. Here's a reaction from one man as he filmed the burning skyline near his home in one of the worst affected communities, Summerland.
19: It looked like it was dying off for a second there. Look at that. Look at how high those flames are. Crazy.
0: Well, the fire there has more than doubled in size since first breaking out on Friday. The provincial premier is David Eby.
1: The lead commander briefing me this morning talk about this being like a bomb. The category 5 and 6 fires, the terminology they use, but it basically means that the fire goes across the top of the trees. He described flames on a 100-foot tree, flames going 200 feet above that, and the fire creating its own weather system, which creates lightning, which then feeds on itself.
0: Faced with these kind of conditions, many people have no choice but to leave their homes.
20: I don't know whether my house is gone or still there or not, but that fire came so fast and furious.
21: Here's the fire went from 50 hectares to 400 to 1,000 to 5,000, like within 2 or 3 hours. And what was once 15 kilometers away is now right here at the hill.
0: So why are the fires spreading so rapidly? Mathieu Bourbonnais is co-director of the Centre for Wildfire Coexistence at the University of British Columbia.
2: Yes, there's a combination of things that allow a fire to grow the way that we've been seeing in the last few days. Part of it is really just very dry and abundant fuels. And so that's dead debris on the forest floor and plants and trees, live plants and trees. Very hot, dry conditions with low humidity and strong winds. And then in some cases, you know, there's terrain that can kind of amplify fire spread when it starts. And so what happens is it allows these fires to really quickly transition from a surface fire to a crown fire, where it's actually moving through, you know, the crowns of the trees. And in extreme cases, like we had in Summerlin, these fires can actually start generating their own weather, where they're generating winds and in cases, you know, throwing embers and debris kilometers ahead of the actual flames, which allows these fires to spread really quickly and aggressively. And at that point, you know, it's very likely that they're going to exceed the ability of fire suppression organizations to actually contain them.
0: Mathieu Bourbonnais from the University of British Columbia. Before Russia's full-scale invasion of Ukraine in 2022, the singer and musician Gamma Grineva travelled around the world learning traditional folk songs from local people. Now she's combined some of them with pop and electronic music on her latest album, Utopia. It's part of her mission to preserve and promote Ukrainian culture. At the recent WOMAD World Music Festival in the UK, Gamma Grineva spoke to Martin Bernard about her songs.

0: They tell different stories, and they are kind of timeless and also witnesses of the time. They kind of tell you history of how people used to live, what they used to believe in, and they are also very often parts of sacred and special moments of the year and in lives of people. There was a lot of destruction of Ukrainian memory and culture and collective memories. Russian propaganda has been done for hundreds of years, telling people there is no other cultures in the East other than Russian. And this has to be undone right now. And this is a lot of work. And I am meeting many people who don't know anything about Ukraine or have like old stereotypes based on Russian propaganda. Learning what is actually the culture of the food, the culture of the music, the culture that has been there before is like a process that we also have to do. And then there has been a huge boost of attention to Ukrainian language and culture since 2014 in Ukraine. So there was like a whole wave of re-editioning of books from Russian into Ukrainian. And definitely like with 22, it became even stronger.
1: How did you learn these songs?
0: In 2018, I was traveling around different regions to make interviews with grandmothers and grandfathers, and they taught me not only their stories and their songs, but also the way and the meaning of the songs for them, not by describing or explaining, but just by being there and just sharing their time and opening their doors for me, because they're not professional performers, so for them to sing for somebody is a very, like, is an act of trust and is a part of their lives. So it's a very special thing to be able to witness this thing.
2: Jana Grinieva talking to BBC. That's it from this edition of The Newsroom.
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6: Soon on the BBC World Service, Dear Daughter with me, Namulanta Kombo. Kate shares an emotional and deeply honest account of violence, loss, and the brave decision that reshaped her life.
7: I was owed Anne's life. Anne was owed her own life. But I was never going to be able to collect that debt.
6: It's a story that stays with you long after it ends. That's coming up after the news.
8: BBC News with Tina Ritchie. The Houthis in Yemen have carried out a drone attack on a Saudi refinery on the Red Sea coast. The Iranian-backed group said the strike on Aramco's refinery in Jazan was in response to Saudi cross-border incursions. Riyadh says the blaze has now been extinguished. Russia has carried out a big attack on the Ukrainian Black Sea port of Odessa. President Zelensky said crews were working to restore power after what he called a brutal strike on the energy sector. Russia has reported three people killed by Ukrainian drones in the western city of Belgorod. More than 20,000 people have been told to leave for safer areas in the western Canadian province of British Columbia as emergency firefighters battle numerous wildfires. The heavily forested province is now under a state of emergency with over 100 fires burning. China's densely populated east coast is on high alert for Typhoon Dolphin, which has now made landfall in Zhejiang province. More than a million people have moved to safety, and the authorities have issued flood warnings. A jet carrying the suspected Irish crime boss Daniel Kinahan is to land in Dublin later today following his extradition from the United Arab Emirates. The businessman and boxing promoter is accused of involvement in international drug trafficking and firearms offences. His lawyer has denied this. A Thai teenager who killed two of his grandparents and then went on a shooting spree at a school near Bangkok on Friday had watched violent videos online, according to police investigators. The 14-year-old boy killed five teaching staff before killing himself. Italian divers have discovered a Roman-era shipwreck off the coast of Sicily. The vessel, believed to be more than 2,000 years old, was found with hundreds of well-preserved containers used to transport products such as wine. It was discovered by police divers 46 metres underwater after a tip-off from a fisherman. BBC News.
6: Hi, I'm Namulanta Kombo, and this is Dear Daughter from the BBC World Service. You're about to hear an incredible story and letter from a remarkable mother called Kate. Before we begin, I should say that this won't be an easy listen. What you're about to encounter is an intensely emotional account of violence and loss. But at the heart of the story is a brave and unusual decision Kate made. One that you will be thinking about long after her story finishes.
7: I was owed Anne's life. Anne was owed her own life. But I was never going to be able to collect that debt.
6: Surviving my daughter's killing. Kate's three daughters grew up in Florida in the USA, and like most of us do when we have children, she and her husband Andy had hopes and dreams for their futures.
7: I wanted them to be strong. I wanted them to be confident. I wanted them to know that they could do anything that they wanted to do.
6: It was in 2010 when Kate's youngest daughter Anne was a college student that something unthinkable happened.
7: She had made the dean's list for that semester and wanted to celebrate with her boyfriend, Connor. They met in high school. They were going to have a picnic. Connor just wasn't as excited about it as Anne had hoped he would be. So they started arguing. They were both 19. It was one of those things where they just couldn't stop arguing, and they literally argued all night until they fell asleep. They were at his parents' house, and in the morning they got up and just continued to argue. It was March 28th, and my husband Andy and I were out in the garden when the doorbell rang. And when we opened the door, it was the deputy sheriff from Leon County and a woman who identified herself as the victim's advocate. They asked if we were Anne's parents, and we said we were, and they asked if they could come inside, and of course, we let them in. And then it was the victim's advocate who told us that Anne had been shot, and I just couldn't process that. It made no sense to me. She worked in a baby boutique, and my first thought was, who would rob a baby boutique? But then I realized that it was Sunday and the boutique was closed on Sunday. So then I said, was Connor with her? Because I knew he was supposed to be with her. And the deputy sheriff was the one who said, Connor shot Anne. Again, I couldn't really process that either. I thought, where would he have gotten a gun? Connor had gotten his father's shotgun to kill himself, and they didn't know how to end the argument. They didn't know how to walk away. And Anne said to him, if you don't live, I don't want to live either. And he pointed the gun at her and said, is this what you want? And she actually said, no, I don't. But Connor said that he was just so exhausted from arguing and he just wanted to be over. So he pulled the trigger and shot her in the face at close range with a shotgun. He thought she had died right there. So he actually drove to the police department and turned himself in. And when they got to the house, Ann was still alive. They brought her to Tallahassee Memorial Hospital, and she lived for 5 days. And she was loved that whole week. And I'm just so grateful for those 5 days. And I'm just so grateful that I was there with her when she passed away.
2: This is devastating.
6: Have you written this letter today to Anne? Would you like to share it with us, and then you can tell me a bit more about what happened next?
7: Sure. Dear Anne, another birthday has come and gone. I can never add another year. For me, you will always be 19 years old. And at 19, so much more sure of yourself and what you wanted to be than I was at that age. You knew that you wanted to rescue animals, especially your beloved hawks. You had the same fierce dark eyes as those birds of prey, and the same determination. I hardly recognized the woman lying on the hospital gurney, covered in bandages. It wasn't until I saw a freckle on your finger that I knew it was my precious baby lying there, mortally wounded. How was I to process it all? The question I asked myself was, what would Anne want for us? And the answer came back, peace. How could I find peace in such a violent situation? How could I move forward and not be consumed by the grief of losing my youngest child? From my experiences in the past, I knew that peace could only come through forgiveness. Yes, forgiving Connor, who had pointed the shotgun at you and pulled the trigger. Deep inside me, I recognized that I did not want to leave you in that place of violence, that I could not and would not remember you simply as a murder victim. You were so much more than that. But if I allowed myself to see Connor only as a murderer, then that would be the label you would carry. Murder victim. You were so much more than the way you died, and I needed to release you from that. So many people call what we did radical forgiveness, but it was what we needed to do to save ourselves. Forgiveness allowed us to move forward and heal. Do we continue to feel grief? Of course we do. But we aren't imprisoned by our grief. Nothing could have restored your life and brought you back to us. But we were able to tell Connor how his actions affected us and participate in crafting a meaningful sentence for him. Spending the rest of his life behind bars would not make up for your life. I told Connor that he needed to do the good works of two people now. Your legacy should have been that of a young woman with her own wildlife refuge, a place where broken animals could be fixed and nurtured and set free. But your legacy has changed. We talk about you. We talk about how forgiveness healed us, how restorative justice gave us a voice in the legal system that we would not have had. Now, your legacy is bringing healing and peace to broken people and setting them free. Love and peace, Mom.
6: Thank you, Kate. You and Andy are living or have lived through every parent's worst nightmare. And listening to you, I really just can't imagine how you did it. And I'd love you to tell me how you were able to arrive at this being the best decision for peace and moving forward and forgiveness and for your whole family.
7: We feel that everything that happened in our life led us to the place where we were able to forgive in that moment. When Anne was in the hospital, I knew from the start that she would die from her injuries, and to just remember her only as a murder victim, I couldn't do it. Honestly, for about a year, I wouldn't even say it. And to this day, I wouldn't say my daughter was murdered. I always say she was shot and died of her injuries. And that way, I don't have to remain in that place. I don't have to make that the major description of who she is. It's how she died, but it's not how she lived. Mm-hmm. The first night that Anne was in the hospital, I was with her and Andy was out in the waiting room with all the people who had come up to be with us. And he came into the room with someone and I knew I recognized him and I was trying to place him. I thought, oh, is it someone from work or someone from church? And then I realized that it was Connor's father. And I thought to myself, can I go to him? And I stood up and walked around the end of Anne's bed and I said, can I embrace him? And I did. I hugged him. And I tell people it was, you know, it was God that led me to do that. It was the first step, I think, in my forgiveness journey. Connor had put my name on his list of four people that could visit him at the Leon County Jail. So I decided to go see him, and I talked to Andy on Thursday. We knew we were going to take Anne off life support on Friday. And I asked him, I said, is there a message you want me to take to Connor? And he told me, tell Connor I love him and I forgive him. So when I went to the Leon County Jail, they were like, are you the victim's mother? And I said, yes, I am. And they said, okay, well, you are on his list and you do have the correct identification, so we're going to let you go up. And she said, but I don't want you to pound on the glass. And I said, I'm not here to pound on the glass. So I went up and sat down, and when Connor came up, he was already crying. And the first thing he said was, I'm so, so, so sorry. And I said, Connor, Mr. Gromair wants me to tell you that he loves you and he forgives you. And Connor, you know I love you and I forgive you. And when I said those words, I just felt a peace come over me from that.
6: Tell me about the restorative justice process and what it was like for you and your family.
7: As we said, we loved Connor. And so afterwards, we thought, what are we going to do with this? We wanted to sit down with Connor and face him and explain to him what the loss of Anne meant to us. And then he would have the opportunity to accept responsibility and be accountable for his actions. And about 14 months after Anne was shot, we had the restorative justice circle at the Leon County Jail.
6: And then how long did the process take?
7: The circle lasted about 5 hours. The state attorney 2 weeks later came back with two offers. One was 25 years straight, day for day. And the other was 20 years, day for day, with 10 years of probation, with the conditions that we had recommended during the circle, which were to take anger management classes, to speak about teen dating violence, and to volunteer in those areas that Anne would have had she survived. We made the choice to stay in Connor's life. We still correspond with him via email, and we still talk to him. And at first that was weekly. And lately it's been few months since I've talked to him. But we realize as Connor gets older, he recently turned 35, that he shouldn't need us in his life. And, you know, perhaps we don't need him. I know I'll be there and we'll always be there for him. But we're not sure we necessarily need to be there for him.
9: I guess when I think about how I view forgiveness, I feel like I need it to make sense. These really horrible and traumatic things that happened to you, what advice would you give, even just to me, about finding peace, whether it's forgiveness or moving on or moving forward?
7: I was owed Anne's life. Anne was owed her own life. But I was never going to be able to collect that debt. So I could wait the rest of my life for that debt to be paid. I could wait wanting that person to be accountable for what they did and make up for it. Or I could just release the debt. It is a hard thing. And I would suggest practicing with the small things. Forgiveness is not a pardon. It doesn't mean what they did was okay. It just means that you're not going to wait for them to make it right. With forgiveness, you let it go and you walk away and feel that peace that comes with it.
9: Thank you so much for talking to me. Is this the first time you've spoken to Anne in this way, in letter form?
7: It actually is.
9: What was it like?
7: It was a challenge. Like I said, this is not the legacy we would have wanted for her. But this is the legacy that she's been given. And we're just so glad that we get the opportunity to talk about her and her life and share our story and bring healing and peace. That's what we can do with her memory.
6: If you've been affected by issues in this episode, you could speak to an organization that offers support in your country. Remember, we would love to hear from you. You can get in touch with us by emailing deardaughter@bbc.co.uk, or you can go to our website, www.bbcworldservice.com/deardaughter, or you can send us a WhatsApp message on +44 800 030 4404. Dear Daughter from the BBC World Service is presented by me, Namulanta Kombo, and produced by me and the series producer, Jill Kersley. Thanks for listening. See you next time.
10: Hello, and welcome to More or Less from the BBC World Service. We're the programme that looks at the numbers in the news, in life, and betwixt the bank sheets of billionaires. And I'm Lucy McNeil. Earlier this year, the South African-born tech tycoon Elon Musk briefly became the world's first trillionaire. And this prompted loyal listener Stephen to get in touch with a question.
11: After hearing that Musk had become a trillionaire, my daughter asked me how much of all the money in the world he had. For certainly not the first or last time, I couldn't answer, but thought the clever people at More or Less would be able to work it out.
10: We are indeed very clever here at More or Less, but our expertise is mainly in Byzantine history. So to find out more, we spoke to Robin Wigglesworth, author of A Fabulous Debt and journalist at the Financial Times. To answer Stephen and his daughter's question, we first need to know how much money there is in the world.
12: There's a lot of money, actually, and you can slice and dice it in a thousand different ways, but the measure that most economists use is something called M2, which is quite jargony, but just means cash, you know, coins and notes floating around the world, and money that's in bank accounts and saving accounts and things like that.
10: So in essence, M2 money supply is what most people on the street would mean when they talk about money. The coins down the back of the sofa, the cash in your wallet, the money in your bank account. Money that you can easily spend.
12: And that's, you know, big. Just in the UK, we're talking well north of £3 trillion. And globally, if you throw in the US, Europe, China, Japan, you can probably count to well over £100 trillion in money around the world.
10: Now, it's difficult to put an exact number on the amount of money in the world. The value of currencies changes all the time, and countries' banks have different definition of what counts as money, but well over 100 trillion is a good start. And it's vague enough that it doesn't really matter if you're thinking in terms of dollars or pounds. So, that's how much money there is in the world. But how much is Elon Musk worth?
12: I mean, Musk was a trillionaire, at least on paper, just a few weeks ago, and now he's worth only $800 billion. So that's, you know, what he's worth now at the time of speaking, but it moves around a lot.
10: We'll get into why it moves around a lot in a bit, but for now, it seems we have all we need to answer Stephen's question. Supposing Musk's fortune is all in cash, how much of the world's money does he have?
12: Well, $800 billion is roughly the equivalent of 0.8% of all global money supply.
10: So that's roughly how much of the world's money Musk would have if all of his fortune were in cash, like a big Scrooge McDuck-style swimming pool. Trouble is, it's not. Here's what Musk himself tweeted earlier this year.
13: My net worth is almost entirely due to my ownership stakes in Tesla and SpaceX. I have less than 0.1% that is cash.
10: That does make things more complicated.
12: Well, the catch is that most of Musk's money isn't actually cash in the bank. It's not gold coins like a Smaug-like hoard he can sleep on. It's actually the estimated value of his shares in companies like Tesla and SpaceX. And those prices, the value of those shares, they go up and down a lot all the time.
10: Because Musk's worth is in shares and not money, their value is constantly changing, and it doesn't even reflect the amount of money that these companies make.
12: It's important to remember that also that Tesla doesn't actually make that much money, and SpaceX actually loses money, but the stock market assigns them a huge value. Ergo, Musk, who owns a lot of those companies, is worth a lot of money, but that doesn't mean he has that kind of cash lying around in gold coins or bank accounts.
10: But couldn't he just sell those shares and then exchange them for money? Not quite.
12: No, he can't spend it, unfortunately, for him. Because, you know, obviously, if Elon Musk tried to sell a meaningful amount of those shares in Tesla or SpaceX, well, the value of those shares would plummet because, you know, people would be worried about the techno king of Tesla selling out his shares. So in many ways, the value is only held aloft by Elon Musk sticking around. And if he were to sell all $800 billion worth, well, he wouldn't actually be able to realize anywhere close to that. I mean, he'd still be worth probably tens, if not hundreds of billions of dollars, but not $800 billion.
10: What Musk can do is borrow money against those shares. And this is one of the ways he raised capital when buying Twitter, for instance. But he couldn't cash out all of his shares tomorrow. The way we need to think of Musk's fortune, then, is not in terms of money,

0: Bits, you know, Novo Nordisk, all stocks in the world put together is around $150 trillion.
1: So Musk's shares in Tesla and SpaceX are worth less than 1% of all of the shares in the world, which honestly is still a huge amount. But shares aren't the only form of wealth.
0: Then there's something called the global bond market. That's gilts. So that's how the UK government funds itself. There's treasuries in the United States. There are corporate bonds, debts issued by companies. And you've put all that together. Well, that's even bigger. That's $200 trillion. And that, you know, that can range from literally a bond issued by the Church of England to treasuries sold by the United States government.
1: If you throw in bonds too, Musk's wealth becomes about 0.25% of the combined stock and bond markets.
0: And then you get to probably the biggest one, but the hardest one to measure, and that's the global real estate market. Like houses, offices, football stadiums, airports, infrastructure, things like that. And like I said, it's very, very, very hard to measure this, and you have to make a ton of assumptions. But people estimate that that's probably worth another $400 trillion or so. And that doesn't actually include a lot of land like the Saharas or the Himalayas or the Arctic, because, you know, how do we even measure those? But all real estate that like has a semi sort of legitimate price is $400 trillion or so.
1: And let's not forget cash.
0: And then there's the actual money supply, the cash, the coins, the pound notes in our wallets, and what we have in our savings accounts, our deposit accounts, and that's another, at least another $100 trillion more.
1: And after adding all of that together, where does that leave us?
0: You know, throw all of that together, Musk is wildly, unimaginably wealthy, but he's still probably only got 0.09% of global wealth, depending on how you measure it.
1: It is, of course, extremely complicated and difficult to measure the world's wealth, but as a rough estimate, there you have it. Musk owns about 1/1000th of the world's wealth. To our loyal listener, Stephen, we hope this answers your daughter's question. And that is all we have time for this week. Our thanks to Robin Wigglesworth, a journalist at the Financial Times and author of A Fabulous Debt, the epic story of how bonds built the modern world. If you've seen a number you think we should take a look at, email us on moreorless@bbc.co.uk. Until next time, goodbye.

0: 120 years ago, Maud Wagner ran away from small-town Kansas to the carnival, where she had her meet-cute moment at the fairgrounds.
1: Maud meets Gus, pretty much approaches him, says, "I'd like to be a tattooed woman." Gus says, "I'm looking for a wife."
2: And she said, "I'll go on a date with you, but only if you teach me how to tattoo."
0: Today, Maud and Gus Wagner are one of the most famous tattooed couples in American history. 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
2: Tattoos were not always so common. Over a century ago, Maud Wagner turned heads.
1: You can imagine a woman that is tattooed from her neck down in middle America would be something.
2: She's the tattooed lady of Kansas who broke all kinds of barriers. That's on the podcast, A People's History of Kansas City.
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5: It's incredibly important to have Māori language, culture, identity reflected in the education system because it gives a sense of well-being.
4: Now New Zealand's making big changes to what and how students are taught.
6: So we are going back to a standardised curriculum that is rich in subject knowledge.
4: The effect of lawmakers on heritage-based learning is an international concern.
7: In public schools, there's less commitment to ensuring that Indigenous knowledges are present.
4: This week we're asking, is Indigenous education at risk?
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4: I'm Charmaine Cozier. 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

0: BBC News with Danielle Yawovetska. The Houthis in Yemen have carried out a drone attack on a Saudi refinery on the Red Sea coast. The Iranian-backed group said the strike on Aramco's refinery in Jizan was in response to Saudi cross-border incursions. The Houthis say they also used ballistic missiles and drones to target Saudi forces in the Yemeni city of Mocha, further down the coast. Here's Sasha Schlichter.
1: A spokesman for the Iran-backed Houthis said they used a drone to hit Saudi Aramco's refinery in Jizan, just across the border. He said it was in response to Saudi cross-border drone incursions. Jizan is a giant facility, processing 400,000 barrels of crude daily, but has been shut for 2 weeks now after a previous Houthi attack. A four-year truce in Yemen's civil war, which Saudi Arabia entered more than a decade ago, collapsed last month, with the Houthis announcing a maritime blockade of their northern neighbour and hitting Saudi tankers in the Red Sea. That's added to pressure on global energy supplies and given Iran more leverage in any negotiations with America.
0: A jet carrying the suspected Irish crime boss Daniel Kinahan is expected to land in Dublin later today following his extradition from the UAE. The businessman and boxing promoter is accused of being a senior figure in the Kinahan organised crime cartel involved in international drug trafficking and firearms offences. The US government imposed sanctions on Kinahan in 2022 and has described the cartel as one of the most dangerous in the world. Chris Page is in Dublin.
2: The US government imposed sanctions on Daniel Kinahan in April 2022. After he and other members of his family were identified as leaders of the Kinahan organised crime cartel. Now, Daniel Kinahan's lawyer has previously told Panorama, the BBC's investigative television series, that Daniel Kinahan has no criminal record or convictions and that allegations about him being a crime boss are false and have no evidential basis.
0: More than 20,000 people have been told to leave for safer areas in the western Canadian province of British Columbia as emergency firefighters battle numerous wildfires. The heavily forested province now has more than 100 fires burning. Canada's Minister of Forests, Ravi Palmer, explained how the state of emergency can help the situation.
3: A provincial state of emergency provides the government of British Columbia with extraordinary powers to be able to put travel restrictions in place into areas like Summerland, British Columbia, the ability to be able to procure more resources in the form of property, to be able to fight fires, and also placement of evacuees, given that we have now about 20,000 British Columbians that have been placed outside of their communities.
0: You're listening to the latest world news from the BBC. Hong Kong has posted its highest official temperature since records began more than a century ago. The Weather Observatory recorded 36.9 degrees Celsius, attributing it to nearby Typhoon Dolphin sweeping warm air over the city. Extreme hot weather is expected until Tuesday. Hundreds of thousands of people in Puerto Rico are going without running water for 48 hours at a time as part of a rotating rationing scheme. Authorities on the Caribbean island have implemented the rationing amid an intense drought, which comes on top of shortages due to infrastructure problems. The scheme will last at least until the end of the month. A Thai teenager who killed two of his grandparents and then went on a shooting spree at his school near Bangkok on Friday watched violent videos online, according to police investigators. The 14-year-old boy killed five teaching staff before killing himself. Thai police said the boy had shown an interest in firearms and used social media to learn how to use a handgun. Italian divers have discovered a Roman-era shipwreck off the coast of Sicily. The vessel, believed to be more than 2,000 years old, was found piled high with hundreds of well-preserved containers used to transport products such as wine. Italy's culture minister said the wreck was one of the most important underwater archaeological discoveries of recent years. The diver who made the discovery, Giacomo De Mola, described his experiences on social media.
4: Sotto di me, un'immensa distesa di anfore.
5: Below me, a huge spread of amphorae, a few hundred amphorae perfectly intact. Below me, a Roman ship that's been sleeping there for at least 2,000 years. It's hard to explain what you feel. For a few moments, you realize you're probably the first human being in 20 centuries to see this place, a treasure at the bottom of the sea.
0: And that's the latest BBC News. Welcome to the Inquiry from the BBC World Service. I'm Charmaine Cozier. Each week, one question, four expert witnesses, and an answer. November 2025, New Zealand. The removal of a national legal obligation for school boards is announced. A clause in the Education Act had required the culture of Indigenous Māori people to be incorporated in classrooms. Also happening is the biggest makeover of the education system for decades, including the phased rollout of a plan to reshape the national curriculum called Teaching the Basics Brilliantly, with reading, writing, maths and science as core subjects. New Zealand's coalition government, led by the centre-right National Party, says education reform is necessary to reverse declining student achievement and give disadvantaged children the opportunity to succeed and change their futures. Not everyone's convinced, arguing that switching a universal mandate to an option and reworking the curriculum narrows choice and stands to erode years of advancement in expanding access to Māori heritage and culture. So this week we're asking, is Indigenous education at risk?
6: Part 1, A Hard Road.
7: Oh, it's incredibly important to have Māori language, culture, identity reflected in the education system because it gives a sense of well-being. My name is Mere Skerritt. I am an associate professor in the School of Education at Te Herenga Waka, or Victoria University of Wellington, New Zealand. One of our main aims in Māori education is that our young children are secure in their own identity. That's knowing language, te reo Māori, knowing their culture, knowing their roots, knowing where they come from, knowing which marae, you know, they whakapapa to, or their genealogical links to the land. Important for them to know all of that. But not just Māori children, really. It's for all of our children in Aotearoa to give them a sense of this place and a sense of belonging to this place.
0: Aotearoa is the Māori name for New Zealand. It means land of the long white cloud. Māori people were the first to live there after arriving from Polynesian islands around 700 or 800 years ago. In 1840, it became a British colony. A founding document was agreed with hundreds of Māori chiefs, but not all of them, and British law was established. There are two versions of it. Te Treaty o Watangi is in Māori, and the Treaty of Watangi is in English. They're not exact translations, so disagreements over its interpretation are ongoing.
7: So just within 7 years of signing the treaty, Governor Gray decided that shifted money or funding that was going into the missionary schools to schools that taught totally through the medium of English. So you only got funded if English was the medium of instruction, which was a big shift away. That was in the Education Ordinance, 1847. The first missionary that came out here and wrote a reader actually for teaching young Māori children was in 1815, a long time before signing the treaty. So the language of instruction was all in te reo Māori. All the missionaries learnt how to speak Māori. But then once 1847 hit and successive legislative documents or movements to eradicate Māori language, once that started to systematically kick in, te reo Māori across the 1900s really went into rapid decline, so much so that by 1950, basically only 1% of young Māori children would have been speaking te reo Māori.
0: So when would you say the approach of making Māori culture and heritage part of mainstream education really started to happen?
7: In the 1970s, there was a lot of activism. Play centres had a big part to play in the erasure of Māori language because they were teaching the older children to speak English and those children were taking English into the homes. And it wasn't until 1982 that the first Kohonga Reo opened.
0: Kohonga Reo translates to language nest. It's an early childhood care and education centre.
7: So once that opened, the model was set and there was an exponential increase in the numbers of kohanga over the next decade, went from 1 to nearly 900 in the space of 10 years. So in the 1980s, we stepped outside of the system because it wasn't happening. It was very monolingual English only, English dominant system. We stepped out to start our kōangareo through a Māori immersion approach so that we had young ones that were living, breathing, eating, sleeping, you know, through te reo Māori.
0: Immersion schools expanded to include older children.
7: But still it's a very small stream of education. 97% of our tamariki, or our children, our young people, are actually in the English stream of education and actually being failed in that system. So the successes and the gains have been made in the Māori medium sector.
0: There were gains in the public school system too. In 2019, the ruling Labour government announced that New Zealand history, including Māori history and colonisation, would be compulsory in all primary and secondary schools. It had been optional. Māori leaders and educators were actively involved in creating the content. Then in 2020, a clause in the Education and Training Act referenced the 1840 treaty to make reflecting local Māori knowledge, values and worldviews a legal obligation for school boards, which typically have parents and staff as members.
7: A much more culturally responsive education didn't change overnight. But many of our teachers did make a real concerted effort and commitment to learning the language and including in the curriculum aspects like pōwhiri, which is welcoming ceremonies, acknowledging that papa tuanuku is not just an object to be commodified or chopped up and sold. I'm talking about Mother Earth here, papa tuanuku, but that she was a living entity and we were part of her. And so that opened up ideas about kaitiakitanga, you know, that caring for our environment, for the taiao, manaakitanga, having that give and take, reciprocity is a very big value in te ao Māori and the Māori world. All of these values started to be taught and incorporated into the curriculum. It's all come about through the revitalisation of our language in the early childhood sector in schools, in secondary schools, and everything has gone next level.
0: In 1987, a new law made te reo Māori an official language of New Zealand. Late last year, the National Party-led coalition government removed the legal obligation, saying 1840 treaty obligations fall outside the responsibilities of school boards. Parents do have a legal right to ask schools to teach te reo Māori.
7: So it's been a long road, a hard road, that our ancestors fought these battles and we continue on. But certainly when Māori language thrives, then all of our people thrive. And of course education is one of those places where it's important to continue to make joint, inclusive decisions about what counts as curriculum rather than an imposed curriculum from the powers that be.
0: New Zealand's latest national curriculum is being rolled out in phases. Our next expert witness has been involved in shaping it.
6: Part 2, the best in the world again.
0: So how significant a change does this represent?
8: Oh, it's enormously significant. It's huge. I mean, parents have been crying out for it for several decades now. It is most unfortunate that the movement against the knowledge-rich curriculum is led by a group of ideologues in academia and in the public service. Now, they are the ones getting all the attention from the mainstream media.
0: Dame Elizabeth Rata is a professor in the Faculty of Education at the University of Auckland in New Zealand and one of the writers of the new English syllabus for Year 7 through to 13. Years before that, she developed the Curriculum Design Coherence Model. It essentially involves interconnected elements, linking ideas, practical skills and facts in a way that aims to make learning progression and outcomes clear and logical. It's being used to structure New Zealand's education transformation.
8: Can you imagine what it's like to be in a country where there is no standardised curriculum across the nation? And, you know, your child might move from one district to another and you've got no idea what will be taught in the school they go to. I mean, it's made it so difficult for parents. So we are going back to a standardised curriculum that is rich in subject knowledge.
0: The scale of change is extensive.
8: Well, we're speaking right through from 5-year-olds right through to 16, 17-year-olds to the end of secondary school. Now, I must point out that many schools did hold on to knowledge and continued to teach the sort of rigorous curriculum that New Zealand education has been known for. We had a world-class education system from the 19th century up until the 1970s, and it was at that point that I can see the shift away from sound subject knowledge to the approach that children will construct their own rather than being taught something by teachers who are knowledgeable in the subject. You now have young people deciding what they want to learn, conducting their own inquiries. So there was a randomness about what material they were engaged with. It wasn't structured, it wasn't designed according to the content of respective subjects. There was a confusion to the content.
0: Reading, writing, maths and science are at the heart of the new curriculum.
8: And we're rolling out the subjects, so not all subjects have been completed, but each subject has very detailed content so that you will know as a parent what your child is being taught from the age of 5 right through to the age of 16, 17 when they leave school.
9: What do you make of the view that Indigenous knowledge is somehow not as important as non-Indigenous knowledge, and it's that tension which surfaces in education provision in terms of what is or what isn't a compulsory subject in a school?
8: Any traditional knowledge is important in how it contributes to mythologies. So in literature, for example, it's important in how it contributes to social studies and to history. How did people navigate? How did people travel? So Indigenous knowledge, it's really important that as New Zealanders, we know the knowledge that comes from the past, from Māori ancestors and from colonial ancestors. Now, proto-science, the type of knowledge developed as pre-science, knowledge that is developed using observation, using experience, knowledge that all our ancestors developed in that way, is not what we would call modern science today. It's not physics and chemistry and biology. It's a different type of knowledge. And to attempt to equate them, especially in terms of value, is making a false equivalence. The value for both is very different, and they both have a place in our curriculum. But traditional knowledge is not science. There are a huge range of Māori. You could look at the range in terms of socioeconomic class, for example. You have the tribal elite, you have growing numbers of middle class professional Māori, then you have Māori who a number have fallen into welfare dependency, but that's the same for other groups as well. No, this new curriculum offers the opportunity for all New Zealand children to have the type of quality education we used to have. We want it back. We want to be the best in the world again.
0: Canada is among other countries where Indigenous education is part of mainstream schooling. But before we hear more on that from our next expert witness, just a quick reminder that other episodes of The Inquiry, like Why Did So Many Indigenous Children Die in Canada's Residential Schools? Or Can We Live with Extreme Heat? Are available wherever you get your podcasts. Click to subscribe.
6: Part 3. Education Evaluation.
10: I think that because Canada is such a large country, standardization is not as much a concern. However, some provinces are doing much better than others in terms of their integration of Indigenous knowledges and their honouring of Indigenous intellectual traditions.
0: Lindsay Morecambe is a professor and Canada Research Chair in Language Revitalization and Decolonizing Education at Queen's University in Kingston, Ontario.
10: It's hard to define, but to me, decolonizing education means examining the social inequities that we have in our education system as a result of colonial structures, and working to dismantle those and understanding where we're complicit in those.
11: So what does that look like within Canada's public school system?
10: There have been some really positive changes in Ontario recently in our curriculum design. So the curriculum from kindergarten to grade 8 and grade 10 social studies and history were updated to better include Indigenous perspectives.
11: That's up to 15 to 16 years old.
10: We've also had developments in terms of the Indigenous studies curriculum. So right now, Indigenous studies courses are not mandatory for anybody. But many school boards are working to change that. So there's a new Indigenous art course for grade 9 that is becoming a replacement for the fine arts courses in grade 9. And the grade 11 English has been replaced in many schools by an Indigenous literatures course.
11: So what's driving those changes?
10: I think there's been a lot more social pressure. So that's happening now because in 2015, we had the release of the findings of the Truth and Reconciliation Commission of Canada.
11: That was the body set up to inform the public about widespread abuse in state and church-funded residential schools for Indigenous people in the 19th and mid-20th centuries. During that time, over 150,000 children were removed by force from their families, cut off from their cultures and religions. Thousands of them died from diseases and neglect. It described the actions of that school system as amounting to cultural genocide against Indigenous people.
10: And so we need to respond to that by improving education for Indigenous children, but also including education for the general public. And that, I think, really put pressure on governments to make meaningful changes. Change has been slow.
9: What's the status in terms of learning Indigenous languages?
10: So my research focuses largely on urban language revitalization, and that is something that's really difficult to achieve in provincial schools. In our local school board, for example, it's been very difficult to get teachers, and so children have been learning their languages online. And I think that that's an across-the-board issue that tells us that we really need to be training more teachers for Indigenous language education. And that is complicated by the fact that we have so many Indigenous languages, but that is not an insurmountable issue. It really has to do with teacher availability and political will. In provincial schools, things are at the whim of the provincial government. So in public schools, because everything is overseen by the provincial government with much less community input, there's less commitment to ensuring that Indigenous knowledges are present.
11: There are also challenges for teachers who are new to Indigenous perspectives.
10: They're being expected to teach that to young people when they don't have that knowledge themselves. And that has resulted in incorrect teaching or real reticence to teach. And so ideas and conversations are avoided. The big solution to that problem is more professional development for teachers. But the emphasis does need to be on Indigenous education if we're asking people to teach information that they don't have.
11: Beyond the Canadian public school system, there are over 500 First Nation on reserve immersion schools. There's also a National Association of Friendship Centres or Community Hubs in urban areas. They provide culturally relevant programs and services, as well as opportunities for non-Indigenous people to learn and share traditions.
10: I think I have seen a difference in terms of awareness of Indigenous histories. I see that young people coming out of schools now into post-secondary, into my classroom, are more aware of Indigenous knowledges. We're seeing an increase of Indigenous students learning to be teachers so that they're able to serve their own communities.
11: Time to return to New Zealand for our final expert witness.
6: Part 4. Hard lessons.
12: The reason why I feel disappointed, because it feels to me like we've taken a step backwards in terms of becoming a society that really understands each other's perspectives, understands each other's challenges. My name is Liana MacDonald. I'm an Associate Professor of Peace Studies. I'm also the co-director of Te Awaronga Marairoa, the National Centre of Peace and Conflict Studies, at Otago Whakaihu Waka, which is the University of Otago. And not just Māori students, for any young person, when they come into an environment, into a classroom or a school system that values a different cultural perspective, that values experiences, I guess, that are removed from their own, then that's going to make you feel isolated and uncomfortable.
11: One concern is that the core focus of the new curriculum risks compounding that experience.
12: You know, if teachers are so focused on these sort of literacy and numeracy approaches that the government's proposing, and you're doing the professional development and applying the strategies that they need to do to support Māori students, it's going to be in the periphery or not there at all for teachers. And not only that, like implicitly, when things Māori are raised, there's going to be this sort of message for non-Māori students that these things aren't of value. And when Māori families want to raise concerns or want to suggest different approaches, my concern is also that there might be a backlash from non-Māori communities that that information or that approach isn't important. So yeah, there's a lot of dynamics there that are very worrying.
11: Concerns and objections to existing and upcoming government actions on education include the new curriculum structure, teaching method, content, and what that might mean for universal access to Indigenous teaching and society beyond the classroom.
12: The hope for Māori, at least, that in teaching these histories, our perspectives of what it's like to live in Aotearoa New Zealand would be more available for non-Māori, which would then create conditions where there'd be better race relations or better social relations, social conditions as a result of Māori and non-Māori people knowing each other better, knowing where we come from, knowing our backgrounds, knowing that for Indigenous Māori people, growing up in Aotearoa and the whole history of colonisation was not easy.
11: Not long after the legal requirement to incorporate local Māori culture in classrooms was removed, a number of schools said they plan to continue with it.
12: I don't know the exact figures, but there was an overwhelming response from schools. Teachers, principals, those on the boards that were helping to govern schools, the wider community, they all signed these letters saying that they didn't agree with the government's approach. I wouldn't like to see teachers going into a situation where they were teaching predominantly Eurocentric content for like 80% of the time and then switched and did a little bit of Māori culture and heritage, because that can feel quite tokenistic.
11: So returning to our main question, is Indigenous education at risk? The risk factors shared by many countries include teacher shortages, professional training and development gaps, curriculum content, and the instability of political will and priorities. Given the cumulative effect of those, it's not hard to see the hazards to accessibility or visibility. New Zealand's government says extensive education reforms are necessary to stop children being left behind. As our expert witness from Canada, Lindsay Morecambe, notes, perhaps there's a bigger lesson to be learned beyond school walls.
10: I think it's extremely important that all of us look at the education system and think about how we can do a better job, because then we're going to have a system that is fairer and more equitable for all of us, and a system where we can make real connection and really see each other's humanity.
11: This episode of The Inquiry was written and presented by me, Charmaine Cosier. The producers were Evie Yabsley and Jill Collins, researcher Amelia Cox, editor Tom Bigwood, and technical producer Nathaniel Danter.
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17: Weekend Edition Sunday begins at 7 p.m. If you're out hiking on Mount Desert Island off the coast of Maine and you run into a trail maintenance crew, there's a good chance that one of the guys might be Christian Barter, named the Poet Laureate of Acadia National Park in 2016. The following year, he won the Isabella Gardner Prize for his third book, Bye Bye Land, but it's his 2025 collection called The Ends that features his poem, Acadia, written in honor of the park. In this 2013 interview, Barter reveals some connections between stacking stones along the trails and building a poem.
18: I'm becoming more and more aware of it as I get older, and as people pointed out to me, like, wow, you know, what you do with your hands is very similar to what you do with your poems.
17: Find out more about Christian Barter's poetry and his work, his mentors, and the influence of music today on New Letters on the Air. I'm Angela Elam. Christian Barter began writing short stories and poetry when he was quite young, but he chose to study music instead at Bates College in Maine. He went on to get his MFA in creative writing at the University of Vermont, where he studied with Sidney Lee, founder of New England Review and a poet laureate of Vermont. Barter's first book, The Singers I Prefer, was published in 2005 and was a finalist for the Lenore Marshall Poetry Prize from the Academy of American Poets, while his second book is the 2014 Maine Literary Award winner for poetry. It's called In Someone Else's House. Raised in Maine by parents who first settled there to live off the land, Barter hesitates to call them hippies. He grew up learning about nature and music. Here's poet Christian Barter to tell you more.
18: Music was a huge part of our lives early on. Both my parents were musicians, but my mother had been a professional musician. She played in the clubs in Greenwich Village at the same time that Dylan was there and Peter, Paul, and Mary. I knew those people and played that kind of music in the same places. And so when I was young, the guitars were always out and we would be singing folk songs. And I mean, it's now that I'm saying it, it sounds like a horrible cliche, but it was a nice way to grow up.
17: You have so many poems that refer to music in both your books, actually. But you're a poet, which is a musician of a different sort. Can you talk a little bit about the connection between writing poetry and making music?
18: Yeah, music was my first love in the arts. And I think like many of us, we get into that aesthetic realm by whatever door is left open to us. And then once we're in there, much of what we've learned and what we've come to love about the arts in general becomes somewhat translatable or transferable to another art form. And so for me, it was music first, and I kind of carried that through college. I was a music major in college, concentrating in composition, and I think that's where I learned to put things together in pieces that made sense, to work by way of feel and to follow a thread without necessarily feeling like I had to understand exactly where it was going. We can so quickly jump to thinking as writers about the big ideas in something and what it means. And in music, you're really forbidden those things. It's never easily translatable into, okay, this piece of music is about X or Y. It's about itself. It's about something that can't be explained, and that's why the music has to exist. And I think getting into the arts by way of a medium that didn't allow too much thinking into it and too much sort of translating it to oneself was a good way for me to kind of learn to go through something by feel and to discover what's there by kind of feeling around in the dark and feeling what feels true and following that until the next thing that feels true. And I think that's always how I've tried to write poetry.
17: So by learning how to compose music, it prepared you to go on and approach poetry in a different way.
18: Yeah, I think for me it did. Probably it's true of all of us writers. I often catch myself writing around the thing that I need to write in all the ways that we have in language of skirting the truth, you know, using sleight of hand and conflation and all these things that we can do with language. The best example of that kind of speech is probably political speech, where a politician can famously stand up and say absolutely nothing at the end of a stirring speech. And we can all do that with language. And yet with music, it's either real and it's there, or it isn't and it's not. And you just, if it doesn't feel true and it doesn't feel right and it doesn't move in that way that feels natural, it doesn't work at all. There's no way out of that. So you have to find that thing. And I think that was really good for me to start out that way, you know.
17: Yeah. Well, how about we have you read one of your poems from your first book, The Singers I Prefer. I was thinking on a Beethoven cello sonata.
18: Oh, yeah, sure. On a Beethoven cello sonata. What would this cello be saying if cellos could speak? But that is a silly question. It is already muttering behind, soaring over in sudden realization, conversing matter-of-factly with the piano, which is clearly the timid one, the one who makes excuses for his outspoken friend, restates things ironically, without emphasis, that we might remember them as being something less than the heartbreaking visions of a mad soul. Listening to this sonata, we may realize that the thoughts we put into sentences have no grip on us, take on meaning only in long legato lines that could have been made of anything, even the scratching of a horse's hairs on his own guts. 2. What I love about Beethoven is what I so often hate about myself. He never finishes anything. The strain that labors cadence after cadence toward resolution, resting its course away from the pestering piano, arrives only after everything is so changed that where it meant to go is no longer possible, is there only as a memory of where we might have rested. Perhaps it isn't me, but life itself I hate for this deception, though without it, am I right about this? There is no beauty anywhere.
17: That's the poem on a Beethoven cello sonata. It's from the collection The Singers I Prefer by Christian Barter, and it was a finalist for the Lenore Marshall Prize. I know that Sidney Lee wrote a beautiful foreword to your first book, The Singers I Prefer, and he's got a blurb on your second collection, In Someone Else's House. He was your teacher.
18: Yeah.
17: Can you talk a little bit about your relationship with him and how he may have helped you find your voice?
18: Through reading his work, first and foremost, I mean, I think that's probably always the best way that we learn from our teachers. And then the teaching that happens is sort of a corollary or an enhancement of that experience of trying to understand someone's work and then having them have a conversation with you about your work. I think it's probably always in that context when it's working best. And I particularly fell in love with his dramatic monologues early on, the way that he has of getting inside voices. And he was very interested in, somewhat like Frost, especially in rural voices and the language really spoken by men, as Wordsworth had, you know, the people really speaking out of their lives in ways that would seem to be deliberately unpoetic. So, and working with him in graduate school, I mean, probably the most important thing he did is just call me out, which is something that good teachers do, is they call you out and say, okay, what are you doing? You're just fooling around here, you know. But he also really guided me towards finding, I won't say my own voice, because I think most of us who write poetry are interested in a plurality of voices, but helping me find those voices that are really true to what it is that I have to say.
17: He makes a remark in the foreword. It was something about the treaty.
18: The Brest-Litovsk Treaty.
17: Yeah. And he was basically kind of making a joke with you, right?
18: Yeah. I was writing a lot of sort of lost love poems, and there was only so much material there, but I had extended my writing well beyond it. And this was after I had finished with graduate school, but we were still very much in touch, and I would send him these long letters with my new poems, you know, and he would send me back these very generous letters, you know, talking about them. And he said in one of his letters, it's time for you to write about something else. How about something like the Brest-Litovsk Treaty? And as beginning as a joke, I thought, I'll show him. I'll write a poem about the Brest-Litovsk Treaty. So I started sort of looking into World War I, and I got out my grandmother, who had been a book editor for the Des Moines Register, had sent us all these books that she had reviewed. And I had all these great photographic books of World War I and started combing through those and looking at these pictures. And I got so drawn in to trying to understand what this experience might have been like in any small way, that I ended up writing a series of poems, which was originally like maybe 20 poems, and then I think I put 4 of them in that book.
17: Yes, I noticed that there was a section that had the World War I poems. Would you like to read one of those poems?
18: Sure, yeah.
17: Okay.
18: The 24th Motor Machine Gun Battalion being inspected, 1917. We've gotten so used to things that kill that it may take a moment for the utter absurdity of these machines to sink in. primitive motorcycles with exposed intestines and old lady handlebars, mounted with machine guns on one side and one of those squeeze ball horns on the other that clowns pull out of polka dot pants. Not a smile among them, however, these men who stand as erect as the war's last year will let them, hands clasped behind, between the row on row of Wizard of Oz machines parked straight as gravestones. They cannot see the sleek jets darting over Iraq as I write this poem, casually demolishing from the stratosphere one well towns. They cannot see themselves.
17: That's from the book, The Singers I Prefer, and I'm talking with Christian Barter today here on New Letters on the Air. Yeah, very powerful. You have a lot of work that I think questions what we do in the world. You look at things from a historical perspective and then also what we're doing in the present and how it may be reflected back at us. And that happens especially in someone else's house. You were talking about Sidney Lee, how he liked the voice of the common man to come out in the poetry. And I was thinking, wow, he must have really appreciated you because you are a man who works with his hands, does a lot of physical labor, building stone walls in Acadia National Park. Is that where you work?
18: Yeah, that's right.
17: Tell us a little bit about your job.
18: I supervise the trail crew at Acadia National Park. And anyone who's ever been there will see that our trails are a little bit different than a lot of systems. They grew up out of sort of a collection of estates. Acadia National Park on Mount Desert Island was once a bastion for the very wealthy robber barons, the Rockefeller family and the Vanderbilts and J.P. Morgan and Joseph Pulitzer and any number of famous names from that era had estates up there. And they all built these hiking trails, which are constructed out of cut granite steps that go all the way up mountains and these wonderful built landscapes that are also hiking trails that go out into the wilderness. So you've got both at once. You're out there in nature and you're on this beautifully constructed trail. So I love that work, and I have a crew of about 20 people in the summer, plus volunteers and youth groups, and we go out in the woods and cut stones and repair these trails and build new segments of trail and work with our hands and try to figure out how best to honor this legacy that we have there and also modify it as needed to accommodate the millions of visitors that we now get at Acadia.
17: Yeah. You know, I couldn't help but think when I was reading about the fact that you construct walls and made out of stone, and it's dry construction, right? You
18: right.
17: don't use cement. So
18: very rarely, yeah.
17: And I was thinking how akin that is, like the music, to putting together poems, too, because you're always having to put rocks in place and then they don't quite fit, so you have to take it out and put something else in.
18: That's a keen understanding of stonework. That's very much what it's like. You try to make things fit, and a lot of the time they don't, and you fool around with something else. Yeah, no, that's absolutely right. And I think it's one of those parallels that's been operating under my radar throughout my life largely. But yeah, I think that's true. And I think it has been the right work for me, the right kind of struggle to be involved in order to keep writing poetry and kind of keep my chops up in an utterly different way, but one that somehow works when I sit down to write.
17: It's nice to have such a physical job to offset your work of the mind. Let's turn to your second collection, In Someone Else's House, published in 2013 by Bookmark Press. And you have a lot of poems in here that really do look at our place in the world and our connection to the environment. I would imagine somebody who's working in the kind of work that you do, that would be at the forefront of what you're thinking about. And yet, I didn't feel like it appeared all that much in your early poems.
18: Mm-hmm.
17: You were raised by back to the land parents. So, you know, I was thinking right off the bat that your work would be filled with this sort of thing. Can you talk a little
18: bit? Yeah, yeah. In some ways, maybe that first book is written in resistance. Yeah, to that impulse, you know, which
17: right.
18: I think has been with me my whole life. And I think I've always felt that we each have a deep responsibility to see that things come out right for all of us. And figuring out how to honor that sense of responsibility, you know, it's a lifelong mission, right? I'm ashamed in so many ways of all that I don't do. But I do write poetry, and I think that as I got older, I felt more and more this growing sense that I couldn't look away from the larger problems, and that it would be a mistake for me aesthetically. The two are always linked. The thing that's right for you in your life is right for you in your work. I deeply believe that. And for me, it was becoming more and more right for me in my life to take a serious bent towards who we are and what we're doing. I felt very much the need to point that outward and to honor that sense of responsibility. I think it's probably a fairly typical trajectory for an artist. You know, Yeats's life, where he began to turn more and more towards the political realm, loosely speaking. I mean, those are not political poems in a derivative sense or in a way that shuts down the poetry. I think it's a fairly typical trajectory looking back on it, but it's one that I had to take.
17: Yeah. I think you have to have a little more maturity, too, as a poet, to be able to handle something like that without it sounding preachy.
18: That's a good point. I had tried writing, again, loosely speaking, political poems when I was younger, and they did. They always came off, as Sid told me, this is a screed about many of my political poems. And then I started finding a way to do it in the second book, and I was delighted to do that because I'd always wanted to write about that subject matter. It was forbidden to me as a younger man, and then it opened up and I was able to walk into it.
17: Well, let's have you read To the Unborn from In Someone Else's House.
18: Sure. To the Unborn. We have smoked all the cigarettes and sold the last pack years ago, but I think you'll thank us once you read the research. That much we took upon ourselves. So, remember, smoking kills. Beware of radiation, mercury, and ground-level ozone, and for God's sakes, wear your seatbelts and whatever kind of wacky cars you make. We've left some ideas for those, by the way. What else? Enjoy the place. We wish it could have been better, but we had long retirements, most of us, and you know how expensive that can be. How time flies. I must admit, we were caught off guard by some things. We hope you get along, but if you don't, there are plenty of nuclear weapons for you to use. Just keep in mind, they really should be launched by democratic nations. Otherwise, all hell could break loose. Sorry about the farmland, but at least there's a copy of the latest food pyramid lying around somewhere. So eat healthy. And remember to take life one day at a time. Lord knows it gets by quickly. The secret of our happiness, I'd say, was in accepting what we could not change.
17: To the Unborn, in the collection In Someone Else's House by Christian Barter. You know, one of the things that I noticed in Someone Else's House is that I felt that your sense of humor and irony were a lot brighter in this collection than your previous one. Do you see that as well?
18: I hope that's true. Yeah. I think that most sense of humor comes from taking oneself less seriously. And I certainly, you know, have tried and begun to take myself less seriously as I get older and found that humor was more easily accessible to me as I took myself less in my own life and my own problems less and less seriously.
17: In Someone Else's House is a line from one of the poems in here. Why did you pick that as your title?
18: Titles, especially in poetry, titles have such a large proportion of the effect of the work. Many poems, you know, the title is a quarter of the length of the poem, and the title sort of directs us through. I often think of the title as sort of at the center of the poem rather than at the top, and the poem is constellated around it so that everything that happens in the poem, one relates back to the title as it happens. So I think titles are very important in poems, and therefore titles of poetry books, I think, are important to the way we read the poems in there. So I did a lot of thinking about the title, and I went through a number of titles in the drafts as I was revising the poems.
17: Oh, give us some of your other titles.
18: They're all from lines from the poem, sure. Which is the best way I could think to come up with titles.
17: That's what I love, actually. I love reading a book and then trying to figure out where the title fits in.
18: Yeah, one of them, luckily for us, was from a poem that I read earlier, was The Secret of Our Happiness.
17: Right.
18: And I kind of liked that title, but it just came off a little too glib as a title because it was just a little too ironic for it's largely a sincere work. Things I've Forgotten, I tried that out as a title. But when I actually wrote the poem, of which this is the last line, in someone else's house, late in the game with this manuscript, and when I got to that line and realized that it was the right line to end that poem, that it reflected back on this feeling of never quite belonging wherever we are, I realized that pretty much all these poems were in some way written around that theme of belongingness and not belongingness coexisting in a person's life, and this deep search that we all have to find a place, as Rilke said, for there is no place where we can remain. And of course, death boots us all out, right? But in the meantime, we get booted out in any number of other ways, such as growing up and leaving our youth behind us, which is an ongoing theme, or history moving on. And so I realized that it was a right metaphor for most of the poems in here.
17: Why don't we have you read that poem?
18: Tom's house. Tom's living room, which was long, where we cranked Aerosmith through chest-high speakers until the piano hummed at the other end. Tom's barn, where his father, the orthodontist, kept horses and a tremendous loft of hay. Tom's bedroom, where we crashed after lurching the car in late from drinking, where he still had a bunk bed because his parents were cool with his friend staying over, and I would stare at the ceiling just over my face as we talked about girls and all the gearings of our secret life, in which there was stolen liquor and cigarettes and slick, quick touches of panties, and always the next thing past a fast bend on a dark road, Tom pretending he couldn't make the corner, both of us screeching with laughter. Tom's kitchen, with its oversized appliances and miles of counter, where once, at least, we had the place full of kids from his high school, drinking and scheming on each other's new bodies, buoyed for hours by the light-footed rage inside us, where his parents had a whole drawer just for stale bread, and where one time we ate most of an entire ham in the middle of the night, pulling the slippery cold pieces off with our fingers. Tom's upstairs bathroom, painfully white, waking up drunk to suck tap water from my hands. And last night, in a dream, Tom's ice cream shop. His parents had bought one, and we sat with them and ate enormous sundaes, layers of ice cream and whipped cream and sauces. And nothing important had changed. His parents were politely and inscrutably supplying the ice cream, and we were devouring it as though we still hadn't gotten enough of being 16. Where you never feel full or not horny or like you're a guest in someone else's house.
17: In Someone Else's House is the name of the collection, and that is Tom's House, read by Christian Barter for New Letters on the Air. There's so many different ways you could go with this book because you have those kind of reminiscences of young adults, which you have a lot of in your earlier book, The Singers I Prefer. But then you also are thinking about environmental issues in our world. You also are looking at the natural world. I love the poem that you have about insects. You think some about people in history. You have a poem about Jackie Kennedy and Jack Kennedy. But there is always this sort of longing for something, you know, that we all experience and that poets can put into words to capture it in a moment, just as you did with Tom's House. Is that what you love about poetry?
18: Well, one changes one's thoughts on these things all the time.
17: Yeah,
18: but I think, yeah, longing is somewhere at the center of all art, and because it's at the center of existence. But to push that longing into some kind of knowledge is often the project of a poem, right? To acknowledge the longing and tunnel your way into it until it's real. But then ultimately to push that into some kind of knowing and to grow by it, to understand something by way of it, rather than just to settle for I'm sad, I long, and here's what it looks like. To push that farther somehow in any number of ways, but to do something with it, I think, is important.
17: Right, to gain some sort of understanding.
18: Yeah.
17: Well, Christian, is there something you would like to end on?
18: Yeah, sure. I will read this poem called Heisenberg.
17: That one's really fun. I like that because you do several things that you have throughout your poetry. You have these lists that almost become like incantations in a way. And you ask questions a lot in your poetry. But this one I love because you're talking back and say, don't answer that.
18: It was a fun poem to write.
17: I bet it was.
18: It was originally about 5 pages long, and I just had it filled with litanies of lists and questions and then kind of pared it down to the best ones.
17: Yeah. You know, you mention in here James Richardson.
18: Yeah.
17: And you had a fellowship at
18: Princeton,
17: where he teaches. And there was something about that poem that made me think of him.
18: Yeah.
17: I mean, really?
18: Well, you know, that's really perceptive of you. I had not yet met Jim when I wrote that poem, but I had discovered his poetry. I was in a bookshop in Portsmouth, New Hampshire, and the guy standing next to me, through whatever magic these things happen, pulled Jim Richardson's book off the shelf and turned to me. We had not yet spoken and said, "You should really check this out, man." And I said, "All right," as one does, and opened it up and just immediately was just completely sucked in. But it was Jim Richardson's selected poems, Interglacial, which is just absolutely terrific. And unlike anything I had read, he's got a really unique voice. I fell in love with his poetry. I miraculously got this fellowship to Princeton, not knowing he was there. And on my first day at a first faculty meeting, where I was sitting there feeling alone and frightened of all these

0: through a lot of complicated physics stuff I don't fully understand, the very act of looking for the particle, you change what it's doing. So this poem is inspired by that idea. Heisenberg. We interfere with what we know by knowing it. We interfere with what we do by doing it. We interfere with what we love by loving it. I guess you could say we're the causes of our own loneliness. We interfere with what we watch by watching it. We interfere with what we write by writing it. We interfere with what we think by thinking it. We interfere with where we go by going there. We are like Midas or Medusa. We interfere with life by living it. In fact, one definition of perfection is simply the way things are when we are not around. Or might have been, if I hadn't said so. One question, though. Is all this actually true? We interfere with what we ask by asking it. If there is a God, we will surely ruin him by believing in him. And yet we must exist, correct? Don't answer that. You who remain you only by your absence.
1: Christian Barter, reading Heisenberg from his book In Someone Else's House, winner of the 2014 Maine Literary Award for Poetry. We talked in November 2013 when Barter read at the Writer's Place and visited the publisher Bookmark Press at the University of Missouri, Kansas City. He also read from his first book, The Singers I Prefer, published in 2005 by Cavan Carey Press. His later books include Bye Bye Land, published by Boa Editions, as winner of the 2017 Isabella Gardner Poetry Award. His 2025 collection, The End, spelled E-N-D-S, is part of the Contemporary Maine Poetry Series from literalbooks.com. It explores the landscape of Maine and the lives lived there and addresses the issue of stewardship of the earth, including his occasional poem, Acadia, written when he became the poet laureate of that national park on its centennial. Today's show was originally produced by UMKC's New Letters Magazine with Jamie Walsh, Blair Ginsburg, Tony Van Treese, and Stephanie Hughes. I'm Angela Elam for New Letters on the Air.
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4: This is KCUR HD Kansas City Public Media. Good morning. It's 7 o'clock. I'm Jenny Witte.
5: I'm Aisha Roscoe. Good morning. After the Supreme Court struck down Roe v. Wade, interest in long-term birth control spiked. But now that trend is reversing as social media accounts in the MAHA movement attack contraception. And the amount of space junk keeps growing as humans launch more tech into space. What is the risk? Plus, how a Broadway play, Hadestown the Musical, became a hit at the movies.
6: Everyone hoped that it would go well, but I honestly don't think anyone expected it to go this well.
5: It's Sunday, August 9th. News is next.
7: Live from NPR News in Washington, I'm Windsor Johnston. Iran says it will not negotiate directly with the United States unless the Trump administration honors an agreement reached in June. The Memorandum of Understanding called for limits on Tehran's nuclear program in exchange for sanctions relief and was intended to lay the groundwork for ending the conflict. NPR's Hadil Al-Shalchi reports from Istanbul.
8: Speaking to reporters, Iranian Foreign Minister Abbas Araghchi said that Iran was exchanging messages via intermediaries, but that he would not call the process a negotiation with the U.S. He said that the brokers were trying to find a way back to talks. Qatar and Pakistan have been the main mediators in the process. The U.S. broke a 60-day ceasefire that was stipulated in the Memorandum of Understanding.

0: Understanding when it began a new wave of strikes on Iran in July. Araghchi said that an agreement between Iran and Oman to open the Strait of Hormuz was in its final stages. Iran has said that the opening of the strait is contingent on conditions, including the U.S. going back to the June agreement. Hadil Al-Shalchi, NPR News, Istanbul.
1: President Trump is pushing back against Texas Governor Greg Abbott's decision to pause approvals for new AI data centers. Natalie Weber of Houston Public Media reports.
2: Speaking with Punchbowl News this week, the president said data centers bring money to communities.
3: I saw Texas the other day sort of is against data centers. I think it's a mistake.
2: Abbott has issued a pause on new data center approvals until the state's energy agencies conduct an audit of their electricity and water use. This comes in contrast with Abbott's previous comments about data centers, calling Texas, quote, the epicenter of AI development in November. Data centers and other large energy consumers in Texas are requesting more than five times the amount of energy used to power the entire state during record-breaking demand. For NPR News, I'm Natalie Weber in Houston.
1: A massive wildfire in central Utah has burned tens of thousands of acres in Fish Lake National Forest. Fire spokesperson Deanna Younger says crews continue to face dangerous conditions there.
4: We're at 111,306 acres with 24% containment. It's about 2 miles southwest of Kanosh, Utah. And we are still experiencing extreme fire behavior.
1: Two pilots were killed when their helicopter went down Friday morning. The crash sparked a second blaze that later merged with the main fire. Emergency crews are making progress against three major wildfires burning around Spokane, Washington. The Old Trails fire is now 43% contained, but some evacuation orders remain in effect. This is NPR News. In Washington. Slime may be useful. That's according to new research about how snails mix the same ingredients in different proportions to produce a range of mucus. NPR's Ari Daniel explains.
5: The brown-lipped snail produces a lubricant mucus, adhesive mucus, and more. Researchers analyzed samples of each type to determine their composition and found they all contain similar proteins, but the concentrations vary. Plus, distinct amounts of calcium, along with differences in how the slimes were secreted, give rise to each of the mucus types.
6: The more collagen and calcium were present, the stiffer, more cohesive and sticky the mucus became.
5: Mariella Gobler is a PhD student at the Max Planck Institute of Colloids and Interfaces, and she says there are numerous applications, including developing a slime that might help seal a wound or deliver a drug. Ari Daniel, NPR News.
1: A new Reuters Ipsos poll finds broad bipartisan support for tougher oversight of social media companies. 61% of Americans favor stronger regulation, while 66% support age verification laws to keep children under 16 off the platforms. 85% say social media can be addictive for children. Meanwhile, Meta is facing trial in Oakland, California this week. The tech company will face the first four of the 29 states that have filed suit. They claim Meta designed Facebook and Instagram to addict children and misled users about their safety. This is NPR News.
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8: It's 6 minutes past 7 o'clock, 79 degrees in Kansas City. Showers this morning with mostly cloudy skies, gradually clearing, sunny and hot this afternoon with a high near 97. The heat index as high as 106 degrees. 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
9: This is Week in Edition from NPR News. I'm Aisha Roscoe. Thanks for tuning in this morning.
3: If I don't run, will those people go out and vote? And that's the one thing I can't tell. I'm going to ask him to.
9: That's President Trump speaking with Punch Bowl News in a video posted Friday. Him not being on the midterm ballot may mean his supporters stay home. But for Democrats and voters unhappy with his performance so far, he is very much on the ballot. NPR senior national political correspondent Mara Liasson joins us now. Good morning, Mara.
10: Good morning, Aisha.
9: We'll get to the president and Republicans in a moment, but let's start with a couple of primaries in the headlines. We've got Michigan from this past week and Wisconsin coming up in a couple of days. Let's start with Michigan first.
10: That's right. The Democrats are engaged in this very big experiment to see if a progressive candidate can win in a swing state. Michigan is not like New York City, where some Democratic socialists that were endorsed by Mayor Mamdani won in very blue districts. Whoever won the primary in those districts was going to end up winning the general election. But Michigan is a swing state. And the person who won the Democratic Senate primary there, Abdul Al-Sayed, won because he did very well among young people and white college-educated voters. He didn't win among other important parts of the Democratic base, like African-American voters. And to win in November, when white college-educated voters are not as large a percentage of the electorate, he's going to have to widen his coalition. General election voters are older, whiter, less college-educated, more moderate. He's going to have to bring in some independents. And does that mean that he has to change his views on some social issues like Israel, things that worked really well in the primary but might be a turnoff to more moderate independent voters in the general? That's what we're waiting to see.
9: And who's the Republican Senate nominee in Michigan?
10: Mike Rogers, former Republican representative, was unopposed in the Republican Senate primary there. Republicans say they got the Democrat they wanted to run against, and they are clearly trying to make Al-Sayed's Muslim heritage an issue.
9: Okay, now let's talk about Wisconsin. What's going on there?
10: Wisconsin's primary is on Tuesday, and the race for governor there is very similar to what we just saw in Michigan. You have a progressive candidate, Francesca Hong, who is polling way ahead. She is trying to make taxing the rich a part of her campaign, free childcare, very similar to what you've seen with other progressive candidates. She wants to raise state income taxes by 1% on couples making at least $431,000. But the reason why the stakes are so high in the Wisconsin governor's race for Democrats is not only that Wisconsin is a swing state, actually it was the closest swing state in 2024, but the likely Republican nominee for governor, Tom Tiffany, who's a member of Congress, voted to overturn the 2020 election back in January of 2021. He denied the 2020 presidential election. So Democrats want to be the party of working class voters. They're running on issues like affordability and making it easier to buy health care and housing and education, but they're not doing better with working class voters. So they have to figure out how they can do better with that group of voters who like some of the Democrats' economic positions, but they're turned off by a whole bunch of social issues that Democrats have taken currently or in the past, like abolishing ICE or defunding the police, trans rights.
9: But Mara, I mean, at this point, who's calling to defund the police?
10: Very few Democrats, but Republicans have been very good in the past at taking positions that are held by just a few members of the Democratic Party and trying to turn them into a whole Democratic Party position. That isn't unique to Republicans. In the past, Democrats have tried to do this to Republican candidates, too, trying to tie them to the most extreme elements in their party. So Democrats are confident that their economic agenda will help them make inroads with white non-college voters. Republicans are confident that the cultural issues will work for them.
9: Affordability and the economy bring us back to the president and how voters feel about how he and Republicans have done so far with control of the White House, the Senate, and the House.
10: That's right. Despite all the troubles that Democrats are having, Republicans have a lot of problems, too. The latest jobs report was not good for the president and his party. It showed that the American economy lost jobs, not gained them. We also still have inflation. That's leaving the president's project of trying to get the Federal Reserve to lower interest rates in trouble. As a matter of fact, the latest talk from the Fed is that they might have to raise interest rates to choke off inflation. But what is interesting is that Donald Trump has changed his attitude toward the Federal Reserve a little bit. He browbeat the former chairman, Jerome Powell, over and over again. He's not doing the same thing to Kevin Warsh, his new pick to be the Fed chairman. But he is continuing to pressure the Fed in other ways. Despite losing at the Supreme Court, the White House told Fed Governor Lisa Cook in a letter that it is considering trying to fire her again from the central bank for allegedly committing mortgage fraud. They haven't found any support for that in the courts, and the White House hasn't filed any charges, but they are saying they are considering trying to fire her again.
9: That's NPR's Mara Liasson. Mara, thank you so much for joining us.
10: You're welcome.
9: In 2022, right after the Supreme Court overturned Roe v. Wade, there were a lot of stories about how abortion bans were influencing people's decisions about birth control, including right here on NPR.
11: Asking for permanent birth control, like tubal ligations or vasectomies.
12: A pretty substantial increase in both tubal ligation and vasectomy.
13: Our procedure volumes that we're doing for vasectomies are at like sky high record rates. Like, we've never done this many.
9: Research shows that trend was real, but that was then. What about now? Are restrictions on abortions still driving people to get things like vasectomies and tubal ligations? We asked NPR's Selena Simmons-Duffins to look into it.
14: Catching up with Dr. Caitlin Bernard means navigating a busy slate of patient appointments and bad hospital cell reception.
15: You're cutting out for me, too. Now.
14: Bernard is an OBGYN in Indiana who helps lead a statewide free birth control program. She says abortion news was top of mind for her patients in the days after Roe v. Wade was overturned, when people thought about their birth control options.
15: I think we are seeing that that effect wanes over time.
14: For instance, her state of Indiana has had a strict abortion ban for years.
15: This is just kind of like the normal status quo now. Nobody is really talking about abortion bans. Nobody really is thinking about them. Then other things that help you decide whether or not to use contraception are more top of mind.
14: Things like, do you have health insurance that will cover the option you want? Would you rather take a pill or have an IUD? Are you worried about your finances in general and trying to go to the doctor less often, etc.? There is one thing Bernard says is affecting her patients' decision-making these days.
15: The rise of like MAHA, like the trad wife, which is like, you know, hormones are bad for you and birth control is bad for you.
14: These wellness, Make America Healthy Again, or MAHA-inspired videos are all over TikTok, like this one by Courtney Snell in Tampa.
16: It floods your body with synthetic hormones, which overrides your body's natural processes and inhibits a lot of things.
14: Snell is not a medical professional. That's true of most people posting about birth control on social media. Research shows that hormonal birth control options are safe and that they're effective at preventing pregnancy. Studies of these videos have found that they exaggerate potential side effects and minimize the downsides of non-hormonal options. Cynthia Harper is a contraception researcher at the University of California, San Francisco. She says social media misinformation is intersecting with pronatalist ideology.
17: That women are supposed to be at home having a lot of babies young. And so these two things have come together, and it really, contraception has never been so maligned.
14: She adds that there are also political forces working against birth control access. The Trump administration has cut funding for reproductive health clinics across the country and for the health system more broadly. And Harper says those things have an impact.
17: Everything I see points to lower access to contraception.
14: At the same time, surprisingly, the number of abortions has actually gone up in the last few years as states have enacted bans. So could it be that these forces working against birth control are leading to more unplanned or unwanted pregnancies and therefore more abortions?
17: I actually think your hypothesis is very intriguing.
14: Harper says to answer that question, you'd have to do a study and survey people accessing abortion.
17: And ask if it was the restricted access to contraception that was the reason for the pregnancy that they're seeking abortion care for.
14: Brittany Fredrickson of the nonpartisan health research organization KFF does not think that shifts in birth control use explain recent abortion numbers.
18: I actually think the number of abortions going up is likely just due to increased abortion accessibility, particularly with telehealth medication abortions.
14: That is, patients getting abortion pills from a pharmacy or in the mail after a telehealth visit. KFF does a women's health survey every 2 years that asks about birth control use, she says.
18: In 2024, 82% of sexually active reproductive age women were using contraception. 6% were not using contraception.
14: The rest were pregnant, trying to get pregnant, or unable to conceive. KFF just fielded the survey again this year.
18: I've given a brief look at the 2026 data, and it looks like the shares using contraception are pretty similar.
14: Fredrickson says cultural attitudes towards birth control and political forces are changing, and funding cuts that affect access are happening, perhaps in ways that aren't visible in the data yet. Selena Simmons-Duffin, NPR News, Washington.
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23: 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It's 80 degrees in Kansas City with rain this morning, mostly cloudy skies, gradually clearing, sunny and hot this afternoon with a high near 97.
1: I'm Windsor Johnston with these headlines. Iran is laying out sweeping new demands for reopening the Strait of Hormuz. Talks aimed at restoring shipping through the waterway are continuing this weekend. The Trump administration says progress has been made, but major differences remain. A powerful typhoon has made landfall along the eastern coast of China. Shanghai's two airports have canceled more than 1,300 flights and 300,000 people have been evacuated from the region. British Columbia is under a state of emergency as more than 100 wildfires burn across the Canadian province. About half of those fires remain out of control, forcing roughly 20,000 people from their homes. I'm Windsor Johnston, NPR News in Washington.
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9: This is Weekend Edition from NPR News. I'm Aisha Roscoe. The big crash was hidden from telescopes, but astronomers were able to confirm a derelict SpaceX rocket plowed into the moon last week. And that has once again ignited the debate around all the stuff we're firing off into space and sometimes into the moon. Thousands of defunct satellites, discarded rocket stages, and the pieces that used to belong to them are orbiting the Earth. So when does all this space junk pose a problem? Is it already a problem? To get some answers, we call John Chrisides. He's a professor at the Department of Mechanical and Aerospace Engineering at the University at Buffalo. Welcome to the program.
25: Thanks for having me on.
9: Can you give us a sense of the scale of this problem? And what are the issues that come out of having all of this junk in space?
25: Yeah, as far as the scale, a lot of people like to say that space is very big, and I keep saying it's getting smaller every day. So right now we currently track about 54,000 objects that are greater than about a softball size. And we haven't had that many instances of collisions, but the big one we'd had was in 2009 when two big satellites, Iridium and Cosmos, collided, even though we thought we had tracked them well. So we're getting to a point that we have to start to think seriously and not get into what's known as Kessler syndrome, where we have so many collisions that the probability of colliding is going to be so great that we can't put stuff into space.
9: For the listeners who may be listening to this and looking up to the sky, trying to see, you know, something about to fall on their head, does any of this debris pose a threat for us down here?
25: I wouldn't worry about it at all. Chances of getting hit by lightning are orders of magnitude bigger. But there have been cases where humans have been hit, but nobody's been killed, but very, very rare. So don't change your day plans.
9: Okay. With all of that up there, though, anyone with a working satellite, along with any mission that involves leaving Earth, has to deal with it. So right now, how are people making adjustments?
25: So what happens is, there's a lot of math behind this, but we can compute a probability of collision. Anything greater than a 1 in 10,000 chance, so we don't take any chances here, the Air Force will call one of the manufacturers and say, you probably should move. You don't necessarily have to move, but you probably should. But we can only do this for so long because we're putting up more stuff than it's coming down. And like I said, in 50 years, I think we'll probably be in trouble.
9: What can be done about it? Are there plans to clean it up?
25: That's the other really big problem. There are no advanced technologies that we have that can clean this up right now. So we need to buy time. There's also a political aspect. There's no modern day treaties. So we have some rules to reduce the amount of debris that we do with our sister nations, but not everybody follows them. If you look up UN guidelines in 2010, they put up some guidelines. Guideline number 4 said, don't try to create space debris. Well, China in 2007 blew up one of its own satellites with a missile, caused about 2,000 pieces of space debris. Russia did it. India did a little much more controlled experiment, but we can't even follow the simple guidelines, and that's disheartening to me.
9: Right now, everybody is not playing according to the rules. What will that mean for us on Earth? Like, how will it directly impact us, especially if we get to that point where we're not able to send things up into space?
25: So we rely on satellites for everything in our everyday lives today. So it'll definitely impact our everyday lives. We're not going to go back to the Stone Age, but we'll probably go back to the 50s where we don't have satellites, right? So obviously not good. We don't want that to happen.
9: And you're talking about like GPS and all that stuff that we rely on. What are some other things that we rely on satellites for?
25: Well, the internet, Starlink, now we're doing all the great science that we do to study the universe and study the Earth. We're not going to be able to do. So it impacts our lives. And there's communications, right? We do a lot of communications now with satellites. We're not going to be able to do that anymore. So it's going to be a problem, yeah.
9: That's John Crisides from the University at Buffalo. Thank you so much for joining us.
25: Thank you.
9: So far this year, Democrats have stepped aside in 3 states, South Dakota, Idaho, and Nebraska, to make way for independent candidates. There's another opportunity for that to happen in Montana. But as Montana Public Radio's Clayton Murphy reports, Democrats need to act before tomorrow's deadline.
0: About 70 people are inside the old Masonic Lodge in Townsend, Montana, an hour or so south of the capital, Helena. Outside, it's hot and smoky from wildfires. The lodge is half preschool, half town hall. Tonight, it's a campaign stop for Alani Bankhead, Montana's Democratic candidate for U.S. Senate.
2: So let's welcome Alani. Oh my goodness.
0: Bankhead won the state primary, but both voters and some prominent Democrats are pressuring her to drop out of the race to make room for a prominent independent candidate, Seth Bodner, who has already raised more money than her and Republican Kurt Almy combined. Every question from the crowd is the same, like this one from Cara Kelleher.
4: Will you continue to show your strength as a leader by withdrawing from the race so that Democrats, independents, and anti-MAGA voters can unify to defeat Kurt Almy? Thank you for coming, Cara. I really appreciate the question. I'm not going to drop out.
0: Since 2024, Republicans have held all of Montana's federal seats. This spring, some prominent Montana Democrats started saying that the party's brand is so weak here that the only way to beat a Republican is to back an independent candidate. Jim and Terry Gunderson both voted for Bankhead in the primary. After the event, neither was sure they'd stick with the Democrat in November.
3: It was an eye-opener.
5: We just want to see Almy be defeated. And whatever that takes might be the way it has to go.
0: If Republican incumbent Steve Daines was running, there'd be less hope from opposition. But since he's retiring, the field is clear.
6: Washington's reckless spending has left us with inflation and enormous debt. It's time to fix the broken system.
0: That's Kurt Almy. He left his job as U.S. Attorney for Montana to be the Republican candidate. He's never held elected office. Almy's lack of name recognition and President Trump's plunging poll numbers are reasons independent candidate Seth Bodner thinks he can win. He says Montanans don't like either party and are hungry for a new choice.
7: Now, this battle in Montana today is not between Republicans and Democrats. It's between the extreme and the rest of us.
0: Bodner's a former Green Beret and university president with experience as a corporate executive. Like most Montana Democrats, he's pro-abortion rights, anti-gun control, and in favor of strong protection for the public lands that make up about a third of Montana's territory. Bodner said he believes in stronger borders, but not with the way ICE is enforcing that. On Friday, Bodner called a press conference to say he's not dropping out.
7: So let me be very clear. I am in this race until the very end.
0: If all three candidates stay in, Republican Almy is almost guaranteed victory, says Cal Muniz, a political science professor at Montana State University.
8: Even if she were to only garner 10% of the vote in the state, that would just be disaster for Bodner's hopes of potentially being able to flip control of the seat.
0: Bankhead's campaign has raised $58,000. Bodner's, $3.2 million. Republican Almy's total is $1.9 million. If a candidate drops out after Monday, it'll take a massive effort to build an anti-Almy coalition behind one name. For NPR News, I'm Clayton Murphy in Helena.
9: Ever heard the term low T? It means low testosterone, and for years it was an insult confined to the web. Now it's entered the mainstream as a genuine health concern. Telehealth companies advertise therapies online. Over-the-top claims promising peak performance flourish on social media. The U.S. military plans to start screening for it in service members. But when is it a good idea to get testosterone therapy?
10: It's not some drug to promise this fountain of youth. It is restoring normal physiology in men who have a true deficiency. And I think it's really important to separate marketing from actual medicine.
9: Tomorrow on Morning Edition, what the evidence says about testosterone therapy. 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There's a sleeper hit at the summer box office, Hadestown, the musical.
26: A one, a two, a one, two, three, four.
27: Way down, Hadestown, way down on the ground. Way down.
9: The movie is called A Pro Shot, a professionally recorded version of a play with a live clapping audience. The success of Hadestown has caught the attention of Broadway and Hollywood. NPR's Danny Hensel reports.
28: Hadestown transports the Greek myth of Orpheus and Eurydice to a folk opera set in a world inspired by the Great Depression.
29: Once upon a time there was a railroad line. Don't ask where, brother, don't ask where.
28: When director Brett Sullivan saw the show, he knew he wanted to film it.
30: I want to see the eyes of the actors. I want to get closer to the emotion, which is what theater can't give you. It's a different thing.
28: At the center of the stage, a descending platform that transports our characters to and from the underworld, called Hadestown.
30: I gotta have a camera at the bottom, and I gotta have a camera at the top.
28: Hadestown the musical was only supposed to be in movie theaters for 5 days. But after its opening weekend brought in $10 million and the number three slot at the box office, the theatrical run was extended indefinitely.
30: Everyone hoped that it would go well, but I honestly don't think anyone expected it would go this well.
28: Sullivan's been directing pro shots for more than a decade of musicals like Billy Elliot, Newsies, and Waitress. And other hit musicals have gotten the pro shot treatment too, like Hamilton on Disney+. But none of those had the box office success of Hadestown, $19 million and counting. It's now the highest grossing pro shot in U.S. box office history. Jane Glickman saw the movie in Silver Spring, Maryland.
11: As much as I absolutely adore live theater, I usher at two theaters in the area. There's something to be said, even when you get good seats, you still can't get the close-ups quite like you can in a theater. It was amazing.
28: McLean Leong saw the movie with a friend.
12: I specifically have seen Hadestown before, and I want to support Pro Shots because I think it makes theater more accessible, so I wanted to make sure to come and support this.
28: Leong came with Ace Gray, who is deaf and wears a cochlear implant. Gray said the film's open caption screening brought the show's accessibility to a new level.
13: I just think it really brings the experience to life in a way that you don't really get in Broadway, where you have like little caption devices in front of you. You have to like kind of adjust as you go, but here you don't have to do that.
28: Gray hadn't seen Hadestown on stage, but is more likely to go after seeing the movie.
13: I think especially seeing the effects that they do, all the practical effects like the walls breaking down, the lights, all that, I literally turned to Mac and I was like, I have to see this. Like, this is so cool.
28: A review like that is good news for producers. It's long been a concern that the pro shot would cannibalize live theater sales.
14: But in fact, it's been borne out that in many cases, the film version actually lifts interest in the show.
28: Howard Sherman is an arts advocate who writes a Substack about theater.
14: What often happens with a film release of a show that's still running is the marketing and attention that they generate becomes of benefit to the still running live show as well.
15: Never tell me if you can. Who's gonna buy the wedding bands? Times being what they are, hard and getting harder all the time.
28: Sherman warns that Hadestown's success may not be easy to replicate. It's a Tony Award winner, it's a long-running production, it has a small cast and a big fan base. It was also filmed in London, where labor costs are far cheaper than on Broadway. But Brett Sullivan, the director, said the appetite for pro shots is growing.
30: We've got a few more lined up, but they were only literally greenlit in the last week, so you could probably say they were watching Hadestown carefully.
28: The pop musical about the six wives of King Henry VIII, called Six, will be another test.
15: Listen up!
28: That pro shot will be in theaters next weekend. Danny Hensel, NPR News.

0: This is Weekend Edition from NPR News. I'm Aisha Roscoe. Loggerhead turtles are nesting in record numbers on beaches along the East Coast this summer. While they're still struggling to recover in parts of the Mediterranean and Pacific, their numbers in the Atlantic are on the rebound. And Florida is one of their favorite places to nest. That's where reporter Catherine Welch caught up with researchers who are helping the loggerhead make their comeback.
1: Just along the dunes on Juneau Beach, several wooden stakes painted bright orange poke out of the sand, marking the spot where turtle eggs incubate below. Justin Peralt approaches one of the nests. He's with the Loggerhead Marine Life Center.
2: Some faint hatching tracks you can see from the clutch. Some right there, those are little turtle tracks.
1: This nest is hatched, and Peralt digs in. As he pulls out empty eggshells, he sees something moving in the sand.
2: Oh, here we go. He's alive. Sleeping. Probably hot.
1: He gently grabs two baby turtles and sets them into his equipment bag to let go later. This nest held 70 eggs, and only about half of them hatched. Peralt says that's normal when a hot, dry summer like this one heats up the sand and essentially cooks the eggs below. Loggerheads face incredible odds. As eggs, they have to survive predators combing the beach at night looking for a meal.
2: Coyotes, dogs, raccoons, skunks, foxes, armadillos. You know, the eggs are, there's a lot of calories in them.
1: Once they hatch and survive their journey into the open water, loggerheads grow to about the size of a coffee table. The females love the Juneau Beach area, just north of West Palm Beach. This nearly 10-mile stretch is seeing record-breaking numbers, with a little more than 13,000 nests. Back in 2007, there were only around 3,600. Peralt credits the Endangered Species Act and state laws for their comeback.
2: Very encouraging that we're starting to see these numbers.
3: The loggerheads here in Florida aren't the only ones who've been busy on the beach. Up the coast in Georgia, they're expected to make more than 4,000 nests this season, breaking a nearly 40-year record. And on the beaches of North Carolina, there are more than 1,000 nests. That's about last year's total, and the season isn't over yet.
2: Here in the United States, turtle numbers are doing very well. For the most part, in other parts of the world, that's not the case. So we hope to, you know, set examples for others that your populations can hopefully recover as well.
1: Loggerheads are recovering better in the U.S., he says, because there's less egg poaching and more regulation of fishing gear to protect mature turtles. Peralt heads back to the lab. It's where some of his colleagues are repairing the shell of an adult turtle that was hit by a boat and cracked. Rehabilitation like this is another reason sea turtle populations continue to grow. Boaters, fishing lines, and floating plastics are the main threats loggerheads face out in the ocean, says the center's chief science officer, Heather Barron.
4: They're amazing. They're the most amazing creatures on Earth. Never met a tougher species of animal.
1: And when this loggerhead is ready, she'll go back into the water. And that may not be goodbye. There's a chance that one day she'll return to this beach to nest. For NPR News, I'm Catherine Welch in Juneau Beach, Florida.
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8: 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That's coming up this afternoon at 4 here on KCUR 89.3 NPR in Kansas City. 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Stay with us. Will Shorts has this week's puzzle. That's coming up next here on KCUR.
9: I'm Windsor Johnston with these headlines. Iran is setting new conditions for fully reopening the Strait of Hormuz. Tehran says an agreement to secure shipping may be close, but any deal depends on changes in U.S. behavior. The Trump administration says negotiations are progressing. The water crisis in Puerto Rico is getting worse as mandatory rationing continues across the San Juan region. 12 of the island's 19 monitored reservoirs lost water on Saturday. Hundreds of thousands of rideshare drivers in California are a step closer to forming a union and bargaining with companies such as Uber and Lyft. State regulators say the California Gig Workers Union has secured enough support from its members to organize. I'm Windsor Johnston, NPR News in Washington.
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0: This is Weekend Edition from NPR News. I'm Aisha Roscoe, and it's time to play the puzzle. Joining us is Will Shorts. He's puzzle editor of the New York Times and puzzle master of Weekend Edition. How's it going, Will?
11: I'm pretty good. How are you, Aisha?
0: I am very good. Will, please remind us of last week's challenge.
11: Yes, it came from Michael Schwartz of Florence, Oregon. I said, think of a type of exercise equipment in three syllables. Remove the two middle letters and you'll name a means of transportation. What words are these? Well, the exercise equipment is a trampoline. Remove the P and O and you get a tram line.
0: There were more than 800 correct entries this week, and our winner is Sarah McNinch of Redwood City, California. Congratulations.
12: Thank you.
0: What do you do when you're not playing the puzzle?
12: Well, I'm a recently retired public school kindergarten teacher, so now I'm trying to figure out. I do dancing with my husband and like to sing and play with the grandchildren. All the fun stuff now.
0: Oh, well, that is wonderful. And thank you for your work, you know, shaping and molding the minds of the future. I mean, kindergarten teachers are just a treasure.
12: Yes, they are.
0: If you're able to deal with a kindergarten class, I know you're able to deal with the puzzle. Are you ready to play the puzzle?
12: Yes, I am.
0: All right. Take it away, Will.
11: All right, Sarah and Aisha, I'm going to give you some words. The first two or more letters start the name of a well-known U.S. city. The first two or more letters of that city's state will be the rest of the word, and the dividing point in the word between the city and the state is for you to discover. For example, if I said wine, W-H-I-N-E, you would say White Plains, New York, which starts W-H-I for White Plains and N-E is for New York.
12: Okay.
11: Here's number one, chill, C-H-I-L-L.
12: Chicago, Illinois?
11: You got it. Also, Champaign, okay. Illinois works. Number two okay. is local, L-O-C-A-L.
12: Los Angeles, California?
11: Very good. You could also have said Long Beach. Number three is Chewy, C-H-E-W-Y.
12: Cheyenne, Wyoming.
11: Good job. Latex, L-A-T-E-X.
12: Laredo, Texas?
11: Laredo, Texas. Excellent. Blind, B-L-I-N-D.
12: Is it Bloomington, Indiana?
11: Good job. Mover, M-O-V-E-R.
12: Oh, it's Vermont, and it's Montpelier.
11: You got it. Salma, S-A-L-M-A.
12: Salem, Massachusetts.
11: Good job. Also, Salisbury, Maryland would have worked. How about Tumis, T-U-M-I-S?
12: Mississippi, Tupelo.
11: You got it, Tupelo, Mississippi.
12: Okay.
11: Clone. C-L-O-N-E.
13: Aisha, I think I need help with this.
0: Well, I'm saying, is it Nebraska? Is it Nebraska?
13: Nebraska.
11: It isn't Nebraska. I'll tell you, it's New Mexico.
0: Oh, New Mexico.
11: And this is famous as a site for early habitation of humans in the Americas.
13: In New Mexico.
0: Cloverfield?
11: That's a horror film, I think.
0: That is a horror film, yes.
13: Well, you know the horror of it.
11: I love that film. No, I was going for Clovis, New Mexico.
13: I was going to say Clovis. Okay, that would have been a guess.
11: How about Pascal, P-A-S-C-A-L?
13: P-A-S-C-A-L, Pasadena, California.
11: You got it. Yanks Out, Y-A-N-K-S-O-U-T.
13: Yankees. This is so much easier at home.
0: No, you're doing great.
13: Something South Carolina or
11: no, it's the other South.
0: South Dakota?
11: Maybe I'm going to have to tell you this one. It's Yankton, South Dakota.
0: Oh, Yankton. No, I've not.
13: Oh, Yankton, South Dakota.
0: I've always thought about Yankton. Not really. I don't know Yankton.
11: Apologies to all the listeners in Yankton.
0: Yeah, I'm sorry. Thank you for listening, Yankton.
11: All right, here's your last one. It's Bowlike, B-O-W-L-I-K-E.
13: Is it Bowling Green, Kentucky? Is
11: that, you got it. Nice job.
13: Oh.
0: You did an amazing job. How do you feel?
13: Thrilled and thankful. Thank you so much for playing this game for all these years, Will.
11: Oh, thanks.
0: For playing our puzzle today, you'll get a weekend edition lapel pin as well as puzzle books and games. You can read all about it at npr.org/puzzle. And Sarah, what member station do you listen to?
13: KQET.
0: That's Sarah McNinch of Redwood City, California. Thank you so much for playing the puzzle.
13: Thank you.
0: All right, Will, what's next week's challenge?
11: Yes, it comes from Steve Bagish of Arlington, Massachusetts. Using only the letters of faces north, repeating them as often as you wish, you can spell a familiar expression in 7 words. The enumeration is 4336335. What expression is it? So again, it's the letters of faces north, those 10 letters. Repeat them as often as you like to spell a familiar expression in 7 words. And the number of letters in the words is 4336335. What expression is it?
0: When you have the answer, go to our website, npr.org/puzzle, to submit your response. Just fill out the form on the puzzle page. Remember, just one entry, please. Our deadline for entries this week is Thursday, August 13th at 3 p.m. Eastern. Don't forget to include a phone number where we can reach you. If you're the winner, we'll give you a call. And if you pick up the phone, you'll get to play on the air with the puzzle editor of the New York Times and puzzle master of Weekend Edition, Will Shorts. Thank you, Will.
11: Thank you, Aisha.
0: It's breakfast time, and all this summer, we're taking you around the world to see what's on the table at this time of the morning. Today is correspondent Esme Nicholson in the German city of Munich, sampling a Bavarian breakfast that's meat and carb heavy and not for the faint of heart.
14: Bavarians don't wait long to drink their first beer of the day. After all, it's known here, Flüssiges Brot, or liquid bread, and it's part of their daily dose.
15: It's not even 10 o'clock, it's 9:50. That gentleman over there has already finished his beer. And what is it? It's a liter? I believe this is a Bavarian tradition.
16: Welcome to Bavaria.
15: Dann sage ich erstmal Prost.
14: That's Demetrius Kyriakidis. Like most of the patrons at this establishment, which makes beer and is famous for its breakfasts, he's wearing Lederhosen, his Sunday Bavarian best. Kyriakidis spent a year in his free time researching the best Bavarian breakfast joints in Munich, and this is one of his favorites. He says the Weissbier, or wheat beer, helps wash down a breakfast of boiled veal, sausages, sweet mustard, and a giant pretzel. The sausages come in a big tureen. Kyriakidis lifts the lid to reveal 4 pale cylindrical Weisswurst, as they're known, floating in warm water.
17: It says trying to drop it. I'll give you one at a time so they can stay warm in there.
14: Kyriakidis, who prefers to be called Jimmy, is as Bavarian as the breakfast, even if, when speaking English, he sounds like he should be tucking into bacon and eggs. He's both British and German, but says he prefers Weisswurst to an English breakfast.
16: There's two ways of eating them. One is called Sulzen, where you literally, like, cut the head off and then just suck the meat out.
14: Sounds a bit disgusting.
16: It's not my cup of tea. I prefer to be old-fashioned, use a knife and fork.
14: We both opt for cutlery. It's simple fare, but removing the sausage skin, which you're not supposed to eat, is not a simple affair.
15: It's kind of a surgical procedure. Okay, so you're cutting the sausage in half lengthways.
16: Yeah, but not cutting the skin at the bottom.
15: No, okay.
16: And then essentially it peels off quite easily.
15: Schmeckt's?
16: Sure.
14: But Kyriakidis says this is not just about the food, it's about Bavarian Gemütlichkeit, which describes conviviality, often accompanied by a bit of brass umpapa for good measure. But as the Germans say, jetzt geht's die Wurst, or this is now about the sausage, which means this is serious, something master butcher Andreas Gassner agrees with. Based in the city's slaughterhouse district, known as the belly of Munich, Gassner uses his grandfather's Weisswurst recipe.
17: Eine gute Weißwurst besteht aus einer.
14: He says a good Weißwurst is made from veal and pork fat, which he says, like butter in a cake, defines the texture. Then it's seasoned with salt, pepper, mace, a little bit of lemon zest, and fresh parsley. And there's certainly an appetite for them.
17: Wir produzieren täglich 1200 Stück.
14: Gassner makes about 1,200 sausages a day, but ramps up production for Oktoberfest when they deliver 18,000 Weißwurstel for breakfast in the beer tents on the first weekend alone. As I try to sample a Gassner Weißwurst, the boiled white sausage slides around the plate, evading my fork. When I finally get hold of it, it's much lighter in taste than you'd expect from such a fat sausage, and that's the veal. Gassner also prefers to eat his Bavarian breakfast with a knife and fork, but says sometimes you just have to suck it up.
17: Wenn man jetzt zuzelt,
14: he snaps the sausage in half and deftly extracts the contents. He says the trick is to try it without mustard first to get the unadulterated, full flavour profile of the sausage. He advises giving it a good sniff, too. Traditionally, a Bavarian breakfast is eaten before the church bells strike midday, a sign that all good things must come to an end, except for sausages, because, as the German saying goes, alles hat ein Ende, nur die Wurst hat zwei. Everything has an end, apart from the sausage, which has two. For NPR News, I'm Esme Nicholson in Munich.
0: We get it. Not everyone is into novels and fantasy and horror and romance and all of that. Maybe it's a solid dose of reality you crave when you crack open a book. History, facts, analysis. You want to learn. You're not alone, my friend. Some of our colleagues here at NPR are avid readers of nonfiction, and they have some recommendations for you from our Books We Love list.
18: Hi, I'm Anastasia Tsoulikas. I'm a correspondent on NPR's Culture Desk, and I loved Restrung, a memoir of music and transformation by Vijay Gupta. His book is a raw, emotional chronicle of his life as a child prodigy violinist, laboring to prove his worth to his remote, impossible-to-please parents. Whether or not you can relate to the particulars of his life experiences, a lot of his emotions are universal. Gupta ultimately transforms his own life through making music with people who need community the most. He's the founder of a nonprofit called Street Symphony, which brings live music to people experiencing addiction, homelessness, and the incarceration system in and around Skid Row in Los Angeles. His story is courageous and very life-affirming. And you just may walk away singing.
19: I'm Darian Woods, co-host of The Indicator from Planet Money, and I read a book about somebody who is key to modern artificial intelligence, who maybe doesn't have as much of a profile as some of the other players. His name is Demesis Sabis, and this book is Sebastian Mallaby's The Infinity Machine, Demesis Sabis, deep mind and the quest for superintelligence. Every few pages, I just needed to tell whoever was around me what I just learned. It is a profile of Google DeepMind's Demesis Savis, but it also goes through the technology of AI as well. So you're learning a lot about these tools that a lot of us are using. This book covers the dawn of modern AI. It spills the tea on Silicon Valley gossip. And it does a fantastic job at conveying the beauty of scientific discovery.
20: 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There's been a lot of tree writing lately, and Moore's contribution is maybe the most philosophical. Something obvious about trees, they don't really move. Each one makes the most of its patch of earth. Moore asks, how can we? What makes trees wise? He puts our human growth into tree speak, discovers we can grow new branches, even with age. He winds up in a sequoia with David Attenborough and realizes our reverence for nature needs a bit of pruning, too. The book is a safe bet for nature lovers, but there's a broader appeal. Everywhere I'm seeing the post-apocalyptic. Moore offers a corrective. We, as individuals and a species, can know our gnarls and grow better. And for a guide, find yourself a tree. The hugging is optional.
21: I am Joanna Kakissis, the Ukraine correspondent for NPR, and I want to tell you about a very compelling book of narrative nonfiction called The Theater by James Verini. The book is set in the southeastern Ukrainian city of Mariupol, where in early 2022, a Russian siege killed thousands of Ukrainian civilians. Many locals sheltered at the Mariupol Drama Theater, which served as a refuge during this terrible siege. And then, on March 16th, the Russians bombed this theater, killing hundreds inside. It was the single worst attack on civilians during this war. Verini tracked down as many survivors of the theater bomb

0: This is Week in Edition from NPR News. I'm Aisha Roscoe.
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1: This is KCUR HD Kansas City Public Media. Good morning. It's 8 o'clock. I'm Jenny Witte.
0: I'm Aisha Roscoe. Good morning. The U.S. economy unexpectedly shed 23,000 jobs in July. What's happening with the job market?
2: Baby boomers are retiring. Immigration has dropped. So it means that we don't need as much job growth to keep the unemployment rate steady as we used to.
0: Also, Paramount, Skydance, and Warner Brothers Discovery, the merger Hollywood hates is now dividing theater chains. Plus, a documentary about Girl Scouts selling those iconic cookies. What's your favorite? It's Sunday, August 9th. News is next.
1: Live from NPR News in Washington, I'm Windsor Johnston. After winning the Michigan Senate primary, Democratic nominee Abdul al-Sayed is looking forward to a different kind of general election. NPR's Mara Liasson reports on what's ahead for his campaign.
3: Al-Sayed won the primary by doing very well with young people and white college-educated voters, but he wasn't able to win African-American voters, an important part of the Democratic Party's base. The electorate in November will be older, whiter, and less college-educated, unlike deep blue places like New York City, where progressive Democrats were assured of victory once they won the Democratic primary. Michigan is a swing state where Donald Trump won twice, and al-Sayed will have to get votes from independent and moderate voters. His Republican opponent is former Representative Mike Rogers, who was unopposed in the Republican primary. Mara Liasson, NPR News.
1: A state of emergency has been declared in British Columbia. Thousands of residents are being forced to evacuate as fast-moving wildfires burn homes and properties across the Western Canadian province. Dan Karpinchuk reports from Toronto.
4: The BC Premier David Eby says the entire province is now under a state of emergency as crews try to contain dozens of out-of-control wildfires. Officials say some people have been trapped and need

0: to be rescued. One of the worst fires is moving through the Okanagan Valley region, forcing more than 20,000 people from their homes. Officials also warn there are still people trapped behind the fire line, either by fast-moving flames or because they chose to ignore evacuation orders. The roughly 40,000 residents in the city of Penticton have been told to be prepared. The fire in the region has grown to more than 84,000 acres in size. There are more than 100 fires burning in BC. 70 of them started over the past week. For NPR News, I'm Dan Karpinchuk in Toronto.
1: The Trump administration's launch date for workforce Pell Grants has been approved. NPR's Sequoia Carrillo reports the money is given to low-income students seeking job training.
2: The Emergency Medical Technician Training Program at Iowa Central Community College is the first workforce Pell program approved by the Trump administration. Secretary of Education Linda McMahon announced the designation alongside Iowa's governor. Workforce Pell is an expansion passed in 2025 of the decades-old federal Pell Grant program. Estimates from the Education Department and from the Congressional Budget Office said the benefit could help 100,000 or more students by the fall of 2027. But the rollout has been slow. To qualify, programs must meet specific length parameters, be in an in-demand field, and show job placements. Community colleges expected thousands of existing programs to qualify, but many fall just outside the requirements. Sequoia Carrillo, NPR News.
1: You're listening to NPR News from Washington. Hundreds of thousands of rideshare drivers in California are a step closer to forming a union and bargaining with companies such as Uber and Lyft. State regulators say the California Gig Workers Union has secured support from at least 30% of active drivers, meeting the threshold required to organize. This summer marks the first time in 60 years that no original members of the Grateful Dead are touring. In their place, other musicians are keeping the Dead's music alive. NPR's Isabella Gomez Sarmiento reports.
3: Graham Lesh was literally born into the Grateful Dead. His dad, Phil Lesh, was the band's bassist. This summer, Graham Lesh has been playing Dead tribute shows across the country. Lesh is one direct inheritor of the Dead's legacy, but he doesn't want to be its solitary keeper. He says the hundreds of Grateful Dead cover bands across the country give him hope for the future.
4: What we can do is sort of bring all these other musicians in and provide a place for them to be in the band and to take the music and then maybe go out and, you know, spread the good word.
3: That way, hopefully, the music will never stop. Isabella Gomez Sarmiento, NPR News.
1: The trial of the man accused of orchestrating the 1996 killing of rap icon Tupac Shakur is set to begin Monday in Las Vegas. Dwayne Davis is facing a murder charge in the fatal drive-by shooting nearly 30 years ago. Davis was arrested in 2023 and has pleaded not guilty. This is NPR.
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6: It's 6 minutes past 8 o'clock, 78 degrees in Kansas City. Rain this morning, mostly sunny and hot this afternoon with a high near 97. The heat index as high as 106 degrees. There is a heat advisory in effect until 8 o'clock tonight. 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
7: This is Weekend Edition from NPR News. I'm Aisha Roscoe. Good morning, and thanks for joining us. A weak jobs report is raising alarms about the strength of the U.S. economy. The Labor Department said Friday that employers unexpectedly lost 23,000 jobs in July, and the department revised the numbers down for May and June by a total of 100,000 jobs. Jed Kolko is a senior fellow at the Peterson Institute for International Economics. He served as undersecretary for economic affairs in the Commerce Department during the Biden administration, and he joins us now. Welcome.
8: Thanks very much, Aisha.
7: We use the word alarms. Is that a fair assessment of what these numbers are signaling?
8: I don't think Friday's jobs report is cause for alarm. Let's unpack what we actually learned on Friday. The economy lost jobs. At the same time, the unemployment rate actually went down. Now, it seems like that shouldn't happen at the same time, but it sometimes does. The unemployment rate fell in part because people are dropping out of the labor force, which is not good news. But the real reason why we have seen slower job growth, even though the unemployment rate has more or less held steady, is the labor force is growing more slowly than it used to. Baby boomers are retiring. Immigration has dropped. So it means that we don't need as much job growth to keep the unemployment rate steady as we used to.
7: So then what you're seeing as the main drivers of this data in the U.S. economy in general, it's just kind of generational trends. Is that the main driver of this data, or are there other forces at play here?
8: So I think to understand where the labor market is today, we need to look not just at what happened in Friday's jobs report, but what we've seen over the past several months. I think the main facts, first of all, is that the unemployment rate in the U.S. is still quite low by historical standards. So for the most part, people who want to work are working, and that is good news for the U.S. economy. I think one of the challenges is that we are in a relatively low hire, low fire economy. So the rate at which people are finding jobs is unusually low. Typically, when unemployment is this low, it's a lot easier to find a new job. And this kind of low hire, low fire labor market does a few things. First of all, it feeds bad vibes about the economy because it's really challenging if you need a job and can't find one. And it hurts young people who are trying to find their first job and to get their first foothold in the labor market are having a hard time right now because there aren't as many jobs available. Low hire, low fire also means that wages probably aren't growing as fast as they otherwise would be. People tend to get bigger jumps in wages when they switch jobs than when they stay put waiting for a raise. So low hire, low fire is not great for wage growth. But low fire, low hire is not about AI. It's not about current administration policy. We've actually been in a low hire, low fire labor market for at least a couple of years.
7: Turning to immigration, how does that affect the economy at this moment, especially when we're in a low hire, low fire environment?
8: We have seen clear effects of immigration policy on the labor market. One effect has been that overall workforce growth has slowed. What we've seen, though, is job growth has been essentially flat in sectors that rely more on immigrants, but job growth has been stronger in the rest of the labor market. So clearly, firms that traditionally rely more on immigrants have had a harder time trying to find workers. Now, you might have thought that a crackdown in immigration might free up jobs for native-born workers to take. But in fact, the unemployment rate for native-born workers has stayed roughly the same over the past 12 to 18 months. What's behind that is that it's not as simple as native-born workers coming in and taking jobs that foreign-born workers used to have. Native-born and foreign-born workers often work in different sectors, and so it means that lots of firms who traditionally employ foreign-born workers are still looking to find other foreign-born workers, and that has caused the labor market for foreign-born workers to tighten and the unemployment rate for foreign-born workers to fall.
7: Quickly going back to when you were talking about the bad vibes around the economy, what do you say to this idea that people feel like they're either underemployed or just underpaid, even if they have a job?
8: Yeah, we're at a moment where many people feel that their job or their position in the labor market is precarious. In a labor market where it's hard to find a new job, the cost of losing your job is much higher. And because we've seen spikes in energy prices, we're at a moment where wages haven't been growing quite as fast as inflation. I expect that will change as energy prices grow more slowly and we'll get back to positive wage growth. but there's still a sense in which many people feel that their job and their place in the labor market is precarious. There's also a lot of anxiety around AI. Again, we have not seen widespread effects of AI on the labor market, but there will be disruption, and there is a lot of concern about what AI means, not only for will I have a job in the future, but also what will I be doing in that job? What will that job look like? And what skills might I need to learn in order to be successful in the labor market in the future?
7: That's Jed Kolko, Senior Fellow at the Peterson Institute for International Economics. Thanks so much for being with us.
8: Thank you, Aisha.

0: In Ohio, a troubled candidate says he's forging ahead with his reelection campaign. According to court documents, Representative Max Miller's ex-wife accused him of attacking her with boiling water and breaking their daughter's collarbone. Miller strongly denies the allegations. Now the congressman faces calls to end his campaign and resign from Congress, including from both of Ohio's senators, John Husted and Bernie Moreno. Moreno is Miller's former father-in-law. IdeaStream Public Media's Gabriel Kramer went to Miller's district to find out what voters think of the controversy.
1: The Medina County Fair is taking place in the heart of Ohio's 7th Congressional District with carnival rides, cows and sheep, and plenty of fried pickles, cheese, and Oreos. Congressman Max Miller has been favored to win his reelection here in part because of this historically conservative county. Republican voter Brandon Huth from Medina says Miller should end his campaign.
2: I support Max Miller, but I believe he should drop out and listen to what Husted says. And Bernie's a smart man. If Bernie says it's true, then it's probably true.
1: Huth does not think Miller can win.
2: Due to the allegations, I don't think he'll win the race. The publicity's bad.
1: Miller is under pressure to drop out after accusations of domestic violence resurfaced recently. He denies the allegations. But voter Huth suggests a Republican replacement candidate would be better. The recently redrawn district also includes parts of neighboring Cuyahoga County, though not Cleveland, its largest city, but mostly its predominantly white suburbs. One of those suburbs is Strongsville, where a park is crowded with pickleball and tennis players as children play in a nearby splash pad. Democratic voter Chris King is walking his dogs.
3: It's ridiculous that people could still support somebody who beats his wife, threatens people, even threatened his father-in-law, who's a sitting senator.
1: Fellow Democrat Denise Sipity says,
4: I hope he doesn't drop out.
1: But for strategic reasons.
4: Because I think he's going to lose for all his personal stuff. Yeah, he's a jerk. He's a womanizer. I don't think he has good qualities.
1: This small city has its own Republican organization called the Strongsville GOP that canceled a rally for Miller that it had scheduled for Monday. Strongsville GOP Chairman Shannon Burns says in a statement, quote, in the United States of America, threats and intimidation have succeeded in shutting down a peaceful political gathering focused on election integrity. The Cook Political Report labels this congressional race between Miller and Democrat Brian Poindexter as likely Republican. Local political analyst Tom Sutton says he does not expect Miller to drop out of the race.
5: He has requested a probe of the Ethics Committee into the situation that he's in. I think he is banking on the possibility that the Ethics Committee will come out with something that is less than a censure.
6: You think what's happened here with Max Miller has made it possible for the Democrats to win this district?
5: I think it has. These are voters that they're not MAGA voters necessarily, and so they're conservative Republicans. It's not that they're not going to vote, but they may not vote in this race. It's also not that they're not going to vote for Brian Poindexter, the Democrat. They're simply not going to vote, and there's going to be that gap, I think, that's going to emerge that Poindexter might wind up winning the seat.
1: Back at the Medina County Fair, volunteers for the county's Republican organization were instructed to provide the following statement to press that approached their booth. Quote, as with any accusation, there is a presumption of innocence until guilt is proven. We respectfully ask you to allow the system to work and all the processes play out before passing judgment. End quote. Miller has until Monday to drop out of the race while giving the Republican Party a chance to replace him on the November ballot. For NPR News, I'm Gabriel Kramer in Medina, Ohio.

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2: 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It's 78 degrees in Kansas City, sunny and hot today with a high near 97. The heat index is high as 106 degrees. There is a heat advisory in effect until 8 o'clock tonight.
3: I'm Windsor Johnston with these headlines. Negotiations with Iran over the Strait of Hormuz are continuing through the weekend. An Iranian official says Tehran is close to an agreement with Oman aimed at securing commercial shipping. A powerful typhoon has made landfall in eastern China with winds of about 100 miles per hour. More than 1,300 flights have been canceled at Shanghai's airports, and hundreds of thousands of people have been evacuated. Fast-moving wildfires are forcing thousands of people to flee their homes in British Columbia. The Canadian province has declared a state of emergency, with about half of its active fires burning out of control. I'm Windsor Johnston, NPR News in Washington.

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1: This is Weekend Edition from NPR News. I'm Aisha Roscoe. The world of soccer is facing its biggest crisis in years. At the center of the storm is FIFA President Gianni Infantino, who hatched a plan to sell parts of the World Cup to private investors and was then forced to abandon it after a global outcry. NPR's Raphael Nam tells us about this Swiss-Italian lawyer who ascended to the pinnacle of global soccer and who's now clinging to his job.
2: It was the day before the 2022 Men's World Cup, and one thing still really bothered Infantino: the coverage of Qatar's use of migrant workers to build stadiums. So he had a message for the media. He, Infantino, stood with Qatar and with Arab countries and with Africa. And he didn't stop there.
3: Today I feel gay. Today I feel disabled. Today I feel a migrant worker.
2: It was meant as a message of support to those who feel marginalized. Instead, it became a source of ridicule. It was vintage Infantino, big ambitions and sweeping vision. But it often comes with the Infantino baggage. He was first elected in 2016 at a time when FIFA was reeling from a sweeping corruption scandal. He promised to clean house, but he also promised that soccer would now belong to everybody, not just Europe. Professor Alan McDougall at the University of Guelph in Ontario, Canada, acknowledges that Infantino deserves some credit for that.
4: I think it's fair to say that in terms of governance, spreading the global game even further globally, that Infantino has been, you know, relatively successful.
2: Infantino is a serial networker and a big-time charmer, and he's used those skills to become an evangelist for soccer. In the most recent Cup, which ended last month, he attended over 40 matches across the three host countries. But as he's racked up miles growing the sport, he also racked up one controversy after another, many of them involving money and power. Nonetheless, this lawyer, who first made his ascent through the back trenches of European soccer, consolidated his power, thanks in large part to the billions of dollars that he helped bring in for FIFA members. But all that Infantino baggage, it was starting to add up. Last year, he created a FIFA Peace Prize and then awarded it to
5: the 45th and 47th President of the United States of America, Mr. Donald J. Trump. Please.
2: More controversies followed. Record prices for World Cup tickets sparked anger. FIFA stunned many soccer officials by suspending a red card to U.S. player Folarin Balogun. Until it all eventually hit a tipping point when Infantino hatched a secretive deal to sell a stake in the World Cup to private investors. He believed it would create even more riches for FIFA members. Instead, it sparked uncomfortable questions that have always swirled around Infantino. Why? Is this for the benefit of FIFA or for his own? The powerful European Soccer Federation has called for his ouster. Liam Rice, who teaches at Bryant University, is still puzzled why Infantino proposed it.
6: They don't need this money. That's the most interesting thing to me, right? They already have a vast amount of reserves.
2: Today, Infantino and FIFA are reeling as members wonder, how did things get this far? A man who has started with a promise of reform is caught up in a massive governance scandal of his own. And a man who said he would spread soccer's riches to all corners of the world is now simply trying to hold on to his job. Professor McDougall, for one, says it's been a long time coming.
4: Given the trajectory of Infantino's presidency to ever-increasing autocracy, grandiose ambitions, cozying up to figures of political power around the world, it's perhaps not surprising.
2: So more than 10 years after a major corruption scandal, FIFA may yet again face the need to clean house. And it may very well start with another change at the top. Rafael Nam, NPR News, Washington.
1: A fire at a food storage warehouse in Los Angeles burned for more than a week in June. An estimated 85 million pounds of frozen food, including bread, poultry, pork, and beef, were stored there. Now, nearly 2 months later, the L.A. neighborhood of Boyle Heights is living through another plague of horrible smells and rotten food, along with flies and rats. And neighbors are worried about the pollutants they've inhaled since the fire. Boyle Heights resident and business owner Christian Yamas joins us now. Thank you for being here.
7: Thank you very much for inviting me.
1: Let's start with the fire. What was it like for you?
7: Well, I was here that day, and I was one of the first people to call 911. I have a video that I took recording just the initial fire. I didn't expect that it was going to go for a week nonstop. I was not expecting it to go this far.
1: Can you briefly tell us, like, what are your businesses and how have they been affected by this fire?
7: Well, I have two businesses. One is Sakura Hana Hibachi. The restaurant has stopped because they blocked the street for a while. And the other business is it's a food truck manufacturer, which now the rigs are cleaning it and they're stopping my normal traffic to stop by for repairs, buy parts, you know, maybe buy a new food truck. And the most important thing is my restaurant, it's been affected severely because the foul odor, flies, rats.
1: We've all kind of been stuck behind a garbage truck or driven through like an area where it's like a, you know, a wastewater plant or something. What are you living with right now?
7: Something like, you know, something died. I don't know if you've been experienced, maybe like a rat died, and it's a foul odor, like very heavy. You don't know what it is. You get those waves. They'll still hit you. Just imagine it was something frozen and got burnt, and then is discomposing.
1: Oh, my goodness. Well, Lineage Logistics is the company that owns the warehouse that caught fire. They released an estimate last week that cleanup will cost between $80 and $100 million. Are you concerned that you're going to be living with this rotten smell for at least a little longer?
7: I'm concerned it's going to take another month. And even then, it's going to leave a big impact. You know, Lineage had 3,000 employees. They're gone, first. Second, the traffic, this main street was a main traffic corridor, is gone. People reroute, and it's been 2 months that they rerouted. They're going to take an alternative route.
1: Is there anything that you want from either Lineage Logistics or from local government officials that you would like for them to do?
7: You know, they're trying to help with respirators and masks and all that good stuff, which is good. But I live here. I work here. I'm afraid my property values are going to come down. Because nobody wants to, it's not going to invest here. What I really want is answers and somebody to say, you know what, Chris, you know, we'll cut your check. We'll do this. You know, Lineage, help out the neighborhood, you know, maybe with a grant or something.
1: And how would you describe the neighborhood? Would you say it's a working class neighborhood?
7: Yes, yes.
1: Do you think that's affecting the response?
7: It doesn't take a genius. If we were in Beverly Hills, if we were in Brentwood, if we were in Calabasas, none of this would have happened. There would have been immediate response, immediate pressure. I'm in Boyle Heights. You know, it's just understanding that it's a working class neighborhood, you know, minimum wages that they just believe in work and come home. And now they can't come home because it's bad.
1: Well, thank you so much. I'm sorry that you've had to go through this.
7: Thank you.
1: That's business owner and Boyle Heights resident Christian Yamas. Thank you so much for being with us.
7: Thank you very much.
1: This summer's box office has been booming, but behind the scenes in Hollywood is a big corporate drama. The looming possibility of a merger between Paramount Skydance and Warner Brothers Discovery. Now a major movie theater chain owner says they support the deal despite opposition by many in the film industry. NPR culture correspondent Mandalit Del Barco joins us from our studios in Culver City. Welcome.
8: Thank you so much.
1: Why do many in Hollywood hate this merger?
8: Well, this mega merger has a lot of vocal opponents who say it would be disastrous for the film industry. Actors, directors, writers, and filmmakers signed an open letter to try to block the merger. Here's Scottish actor Alan Cumming in a recent Instagram post.
9: This merger would mean thousands of job cuts, fewer films, and even higher prices. But it isn't a done deal.
8: And that's because attorneys general from 12 states, including California, are suing Paramount for antitrust violations. A judge in Northern California has set a trial for March.
1: What's the argument for the deal?
8: Well, David Ellison, who owns Paramount Skydance, continues to push for this $111 billion acquisition. On Tuesday, he talked to investors saying it would work.
10: Creating a stronger, well-capitalized, creative-first company with the scale to compete alongside Netflix, Amazon, Apple, and others, benefiting consumers, theatrical exhibition, and creators alike.
1: The head of Regal Cinemas recently released a statement supporting Paramount. What did he argue?
8: Eduardo Acuña is the CEO of Regal Cinema, the second largest movie theater chain in the country. And back in June, he was on a panel with other Hollywood leaders. It seemed then that he was still making up his mind about the Paramount deal.
11: I think they're doing great work. On the other hand, we're all concerned with consolidation just in general. In any industry in the world, consolidation usually doesn't bring the best.
8: Since then, Acuña says he met with Ellison and his team, and it comes down to trust. Acuña now says he believes they're sincere about their commitment to put 30 films a year into theaters with the combined studios. And he says a long fight in court will create more uncertainty and distractions and could damage the industry. But, you know, he's not the first theater owner to say this. Adam Aron, the CEO of the country's number one movie theater chain, AMC, has been backing the deal. And he argued in an op-ed recently that the combined movie studios are critical to the momentum being felt at the domestic box office.
1: So why does he think momentum at the box office should figure into this deal?
8: Well, both of the CEOs refer to the recent success of Christopher Nolan's film The Odyssey and the newest Spider-Man movie. Collectively, these hits have made history. They're primed to hit $1 billion at the box office this weekend. And that's a really big comeback for movie theaters that suffered through the COVID pandemic and film production shutdowns over the past 6 years. When Disney merged with Fox and Fox Searchlight in 2016, the combined studios made about half the number they did before separately. But these movie theater CEOs say they believe Ellison's promise to provide theaters with even more movies. Of course, we don't know if they'll be hits or if ticket prices will go up.
1: But other movie theater owners don't agree?
8: Well, that's right. In fact, Cinema United, the Association of Movie Theater Owners around the world, remains opposed to the Paramount Warner merger. CEO Michael O'Leary sent a memo to the members blasting the deal, saying he's skeptical of Ellison's promises to cinemas, and he noted that the combined company will carry a debt load of $80 billion a year.
1: So what's next for the proposed deal?
8: Well, if it doesn't close by the end of September, Paramount will have to start paying Warner Brothers shareholders $7 million a day. And while the antitrust trial in California looms, one of the Hollywood trade publications half-jokingly begged George Clooney and his A-list friends to save the day by buying Warner Brothers instead.
1: NPR culture correspondent Mandalit Del Barco in our studio in Culver City. Thank you so much.
8: Thank you.
1: Much of the art looted by the Nazis during World War II, mostly from Jewish families, has been returned. But some of it's still out there, even after all these years. Silicon Valley may have a solution.
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1: That's later today on All Things Considered. 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You're listening to Weekend Edition from NPR News. Snails are slimy. That's not a news flash. But there's more to that goo of theirs than meets the eye. It may help inspire the fabrication of new materials. Here's NPR science reporter Ari Daniel.
13: Slime is splattered across the animal kingdom. Tube worms produce mucus that glows. Hagfish can make buckets of slime in an instant. And then snails.
14: Snail slime is a natural work of art. Their complexity and finality are mesmerizing.
13: Mariella Gobler is a PhD student in physical chemistry at the Max Planck Institute of Colloids and Interfaces in Germany. And she and her colleagues wanted to know more about the composition of the slime of a terrestrial species native to Central Europe called the brown-lipped snail.
14: The shell colors are nuances of yellow, white, brown, or pink.
13: These snails produce five types of mucus.
14: For different kinds of purposes.
13: Each with its own properties. First, there's a sticky yet slippery lubricant mucus used for locomotion, which allows a snail to adhere to a surface while gliding along with minimal friction. Then there are two types of defensive mucus.
14: When it feels stressed or threatened, it can produce either a foam, for example, to wash out small pests, or a sticky glue to immobilize them.
13: The snails use a protective mucus to seal themselves inside their shells in the winter. And finally, their adhesive mucus allows them to cling to everything from wood to plastic.
14: The versatility makes it a perfect model system to understand how it can tune these different types of mucus according to its needs.
13: Now, to study snail slime, you need snails.
14: We collected a specimen on a rainy day around the institute. We feed them cucumber and salad.
13: Then Gobler coaxed the snails to produce each of their five slimes, including the defensive mucuses, which she tricked the snails into secreting by tickling them.
14: And then collecting the mucus with a spatula that has a tiny spoon on its end.
13: Armed with a few drops of each mucus, the researchers analyzed the samples to determine their composition and found they all contain similar proteins but at different concentrations, plus distinct amounts of calcium and other ions, along with differences in how the slimes are secreted, give rise to the five varieties of mucus.
14: The more collagen and calcium were present, the stiffer, more cohesive and sticky the mucus became.
13: The protective mucus, for instance, contained tiny calcite crystals
14: that induce hardness and brittleness into the material at the same time, making it a perfect mechanical barrier during hibernation.
13: The research is published in the journal Science.
15: So there are immense potential applications. It could be cancer research, drug delivery, cosmetics.
13: Kaushik Mukhopadhyay is a materials scientist at the University of Central Florida who wasn't involved in the study. He says the lubricant mucus might be tweaked for use with catheters to help them glide into place in the body with less friction. The adhesive mucus, he says, could be developed into something to help seal a wound. In other words, there's much to learn from a slimy snail.
15: Nature is always smarter than us. We are just maybe 0.1% to what nature has synthesized. That's where we are right now.
13: So at least for the moment, the snails still have a head start. Ari Daniel, NPR Ooze.
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0: I'm Windsor Johnston with these headlines. Talks aimed at restoring commercial traffic through the Strait of Hormuz are continuing this weekend. Iran says an agreement is within reach while demanding that Washington lift sanctions and withdraw forces from the region. Crews are gaining ground on three major wildfires burning around Spokane, Washington. Officials warn that residents evacuated in the hardest-hit neighborhoods may not be able to return for weeks. The trial of the man accused of orchestrating the 1996 killing of rap icon Tupac Shakur is set to begin Monday in Las Vegas. Dwayne Davis is facing a murder charge in the fatal drive-by shooting nearly 30 years ago. I'm Windsor Johnston, NPR News in Washington.
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2: This is Weekend Edition from NPR News. I'm Aisha Roscoe. The Pokemon Company is now the highest-grossing media franchise of all time, even bigger than Mickey Mouse in terms of total profits over time across its video games, trading cards, and other licensed merchandise. A new exhibit at the Field Museum in Chicago is drawing huge crowds by hitching its star to the Pokeverse, using fossil Pokemon to teach about hunting and collecting fossils in the real world. Jessica Popovac has the story.
3: In 1998, Arjun Mann was 6 years old when kids across North America caught their first glimpse of the Pokemon cartoon.
4: And I remember coming home every day, the most excited kid in the world to see the next episode.
5: I wanna be the very best.
4: I think it's season one. They go underground to this like haven where there are fossil Pokemon still living. And they run into this big bad Aerodactyl.
6: Aerodactyl, an extinct flying Pokemon.
4: I was already interested in dinosaurs and fossils from a very young age. But that episode really called to me, and that's where I was like, oh man, like this stuff is like really cool.
3: He still thinks so. And today, as an assistant curator at the Field Museum, he studies fossils and prehistoric creatures for a living. After traveling around Japan for 5 years, the Pokemon Fossil Museum made its U.S. debut in May. It displays real-life fossils alongside Pokemon with similar features. Arjun was on the team of field scientists who adapted it for U.S. audiences. He says the Pokemon Company chose the Field Museum in part because of its vast fossil collection. The field's crown jewel, an Archaeopteryx fossil that is considered the most complete specimen in the world, sits next to a sculpture of the Archaeops Pokemon, the same one from that cartoon. I met 13-year-old Deacon Woodard inside the exhibit.
7: You're really seeing the comparisons between these fictional creatures and these once-alive large creatures. It's really something.
3: And next to the skull of Sue the T-Rex, a model of a Tyrantrum Pokemon.
7: And you can kind of see where the inspiration from the real animal went into the Pokemon, and I really recommend it to anyone.
3: Deacon said he loves Pokemon and dinosaurs, so his family traveled all the way from D.C. on their Pokemon pilgrimage. But 8-year-old Talia Pompalii from Galesburg, Illinois, she's all about the Pokemon.
8: What was your favorite part of the exhibit?
9: Singing on the Pokemon. I just like how they have tons of different colors, and some of them are cute, and some of them are fierce.
3: A very cute excavator Pikachu guides visitors through the exhibit, sporting a brown fedora and a red bandana around his neck. Little excavator Pikachu plushies are kept behind the counter at the exhibit store, where there was a huge line the day I visited, and a woman in a headset running crowd control.
8: This is the part
10: limit, Julio.
3: Because it's Pokemon, there's no shortage of exclusive merch. But Arjun Mann and his scientist colleagues hope that the exhibit inspires visitors to collect more than plushies, hoodies, and cards.
4: The kind of take-home message in this exhibit is to get you to get out in nature and start collecting and engage in natural history and hopefully engage with science.
3: The final section of the exhibit has information on the joys of not just fossil hunting, but also bird watching and collecting insects.
4: Interestingly, the whole Pokemon genre was founded by a collector of insects, like an amateur entomologist. So really those roots are built into the genre.
3: He says it's part of the reason the exhibit makes sense and was so fun.
4: Working on this exhibit was definitely like a dream job. If I was Kid Me and I knew that I'd have the opportunity to do this, I would have like jumped through the roof or something like that.
3: However, he said he came into this work for the paleontology, which to adult him is even cooler than Pokemon. The Pokemon Fossil Museum runs at the Field Museum through April 11th and then is set to travel to another location in North America, TBD. For NPR News, I'm Jessica Popovac in Chicago.
2: Joshua Woke is a design engineer and amateur musician in New York City with a love for jazz and data sets.
11: So when I discovered that New York shows the location of every train always, I realized that I had to do something with it.
2: He built TrainJazz.com, which creates a jazz combo based on where every New York subway train is located at any given moment. On a late night visit to the site, like 2 a.m. on a weekend, when there are only about 400 trains running, you'll hear a quieter band. But rush hour, now we're talking about 1,000 trains. It'll sound more like this.
11: What makes it so perfect is jazz is never the same thing twice. The solos and the walking lines, they always change. That just really syncs perfectly with the trains because no two trains are ever in the same spot at once. So the website treats every line as a measure and the train's current position as a note along that measure. And then every 15 seconds, the measure loops, but the trains are really never in the same place at the same time, so it's different each loop.
2: Woke assigned each line its own instrument based on the history of jazz and trains in the city.
11: I take the L train everywhere and it's the only fully automated line. So I thought that like a closed hi-hat would be the perfect instrument just because it's so mechanical. The 1, 2, and 3 are the original lines of New York. So I gave them an upright bass just because I feel like that's the foundational instrument that brings jazz together. And then the A train is a jazz trombone in tribute to Duke Ellington's Take the A Train.
2: Woke can often be found in downtown Manhattan at the jazz venues, Smalls, and KGB Bar. But at home, sometimes he'll kick back to his own website.
11: My rule for making train jazz was, is this something I could listen to for 3 hours straight without finding it super annoying? And when I finally got to that point, it did become something that I would listen to.
2: Joshua Woke. You can tune in at trainjazz.com.

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1: Thin Mints, Adventure Pools, S'mores.
0: The Girl Scouts waiting outside your local grocery store? Sure can. Across the country, these young entrepreneurs move around 200 million boxes of cookies every year. And they do it all in the span of one cookie season. It's a major fundraising effort. The bakeries that make the cookies pay licensing fees to the national organization. That's after making commitments to buy and resell a certain number of boxes. And where the rubber hits the parking lot when it comes to that, the girls themselves. That's where filmmaker Alyssa Namias focused her camera. Her new documentary is called Cookie Queens, and she joins us now. Welcome to the program.
2: Hi, Aisha. Thank you so much for having me. It's great to be here.
0: How did you decide to focus on Girl Scout cookies as a subject for a movie?
2: So I was not a Girl Scout myself, but my mom was a Girl Scout, and so I'd always heard about it. This is my fourth feature documentary as a director, and my children, who at the time were 9 and 11, about 3 years ago when I started this project, they watched my last film called Art and Crimes by Crimes, and they liked it. And then afterwards at dinner, my daughter said, "But Mom, do you think you could make your next one that we really want to share with our friends?" You know, at the time I sort of laughed, but then I also thought about it a lot and thought, there's got to be something that I can find that would work for young people, but also have, you know, themes and ideas that I could explore. The Girl Scout cookie sale came up, and I thought about not only, you know, it being a visually interesting world and could kind of span a lot of geography and life experiences, but also it was going to be something that I could explore in terms of what it means to come of age as a girl today and sort of how the world sees us and how we see ourselves and how those things aren't always synced up.
0: You know, I have to disclose, I was a Girl Scout for a little while. I made it to being a Brownie. That's as far as I got.
2: All right.
0: We meet a lot of Girl Scouts in this movie, but the film really follows these four young girls, Ara, Nikki, Olive, and Shannon Elizabeth. They have different motivations. Like, Nikki wants to be a top seller. Olive wants to keep breaking records. Ara wants to meet her sale goal for her first ever season, selling 55 boxes, if I remember correctly. Their parents have a lot of motivation, too. And I was really fascinated because with Shannon Elizabeth, not only does she want to sell enough cookies so she can get to camp, so her camp will be paid for, but her parents need to sell enough cookies to keep them out of cookie debt, which I didn't know anything about.
2: Yeah, Girl Scout cookies, you know, you can take on as much as you want or as little as you want. Some families go big. Girls set their goals. Families can get those boxes up front if they want to have all those boxes, and then they are on the hook. Shannon Elizabeth's family takes on a significant amount of cookies, and they're a family who couldn't otherwise afford to send their daughter to this kind of camp. And so it means a lot to their daughter. It means a lot to them. So we're really feeling the sort of high stakes for both Shannon Elizabeth and her parents as they take on this really risky and audacious goal.
0: You can't just give the cookies back.
2: I know, right? Once the families decide to take on the cookies, you don't give it back. And I think that's something that, you know, for me is bigger than Girl Scouts and Girl Scout cookies, in the sense that when we look at our cultural landscape and our economy, there's so much that families take on for their kids, you know, whether it's education debt, healthcare, or activities and things like that. So I wanted the film to be able to show how that functions with something as simple as Girl Scout, as seemingly simple as Girl Scout cookies. And hopefully that also allows us to feel empathy around other big risks or goals that families take on for their kids.
0: Well, let's talk about Olive, because yes, she is a cookie selling machine. She seems to enjoy it, but it also seems clear that she feels pressure from her mom and from herself.
1: Everyone has like a place in the troop. My place is being the top seller, and that's like my role in the troop. And if I wasn't the top seller, what would I be, you know?
0: That's such a deep question for a young girl to ask. Like, what do you make of that stress and pressure that Olive and these other girls are under?
2: Yeah, she's 12 years old when she says that to her best friend. it's real. I relate to it both in looking back in my childhood and being an ambitious girl. And I look at it now, even as a professional, you know, as a filmmaker, and thinking about the goals we have and the identities that we forge for ourselves, and how sometimes those can put pressure on ourselves, whether that pressure is internal or external or both. And I feel that as a parent, too, with my kids, like, you know, do we sometimes push too hard as parents? I think sometimes we do. And then also, are there ways in which kids can put undue pressure on themselves? I think so. And Olive articulates that so beautifully. And I think it's such a universal feeling that so many of us have.
0: We have to talk about Aura. She was one of my favorites. I just loved Aura. She had those big, cute cheeks, and she was just like, how could anyone resist her?
2: Well, yeah, so Aura's 5 years old in the film. She's in kindergarten. Yeah. And yeah, I mean, as soon as I saw her casting tape, my producer and I all were like, okay, well, she's in the film. It wasn't just her presence, but also her brilliance and her real desire to master the cookie program. Not only is she trying to figure out how to sell Girl Scout cookies, she's trying to figure out how the economy works. And I was impressed by how a five-year-old, and she's not the only one, how these young girls can understand so much, not only about how the economy works, but also about big questions that are sort of existential questions about it, like, what is fair? You know, who should profit? And Aura starts to ask those questions, and it's just magic, because when a five-year-old asks, you're like, oh, that's a good question, you know?
0: There's a lot of footage of Girl Scouts selling cookies in this film. I bet plenty of people have found themselves in this situation before.
1: You kind of want to just bargain them to buying more cookies. Try to trick them to buy more cookies.
3: Just like if their favorite candy is Reese's, say we have
1: a cookie that just tastes like Reese's.
0: There's obviously a big emphasis on the girls being good salespeople. They're being taught to upsell,
2: They're definitely strategic.
0: Mm-hmm. But in your view, is that about giving these girls a skill, or does it lean more towards using them?
2: I think it's important for us as girls and women to learn how business works, how the economy works. It's a useful skill. We all live in the context of capitalism in America, and I think learning how that works and asking questions about it is important. In the film, we see the girls question, especially these top sellers, what their agency is. And so I think the girls question not only how much they're getting per box, but also the amount of agency and voice and power they have to determine how the rest of the money gets spent by their local councils.
0: That's Alyssa Namias. Her new documentary, Cookie Queens, is out now. Thank you so much for joining us.
2: Thank you, Aisha. Great to be here.

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1: The Democratic Socialist Movement is boosting progressive candidates across the country, but that is during the primaries. Independents will decide the generals, and most say that socialism is a dirty word. How will that socialist brand affect those candidates' chances in November? I'm David Greene. Join me for the next Left, Right, and Center.
2: Left, Right, and Center. That's coming up this morning at 10 here on KCUR 89.3 NPR in Kansas City. 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
3: We've all been there. 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
4: It was enough to make me freak out, and honestly, some days not even want to go to the greenhouse. 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
3: Animal fears are common, but there are ways to lessen the anxiety. A story about overcoming critter fears that's on the podcast Up From Dust from KCUR.
2: It's 79 degrees in Kansas City, sunny and hot today with a high near 97.

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1: This is KCUR HD Kansas City Public Media. Good morning. It's 9 o'clock. I'm Jenny Witte.
0: I'm Aisha Roscoe. Good morning. After the Supreme Court struck down Roe v. Wade, interest in long-term birth control spiked. But now that trend is reversing as social media accounts and the MAHA movement attack contraception. And the amount of space junk keeps growing as humans launch more tech into space. What is the risk? Plus, how a Broadway play, Hadestown the Musical, became a hit at the movies.
2: Everyone hoped that it would go well, but I honestly don't think anyone expected it to go this well.
0: It's Sunday, August 9th. News is next.
3: Live from NPR News in Washington, I'm Windsor Johnston. Israeli Prime Minister Benjamin Netanyahu is rejecting the 15-point roadmap for Gaza discussed with the United States by President Trump's Board of Peace. Netanyahu says Israeli forces will not withdraw until Hamas is fully disarmed. NPR's Anas Baba reports from Gaza.
4: Speaking at the opening of a government meeting Sunday, Netanyahu said Israel rejects the roadmap and will not carry out any withdrawal until Hamas gives up all its weapons. He called for what he described as real disarmament, not fictitious disarmament. The position puts Israel at odds with last month's roadmap from President Trump's Board of Peace, which envisions Hamas disarmament alongside a phased Israeli military withdrawal and a transition toward Palestinian governance. That dispute comes as Israel still controls roughly 70% of Gaza, according to Palestinian officials and aid agencies. Netanyahu also said that, as long as he remains prime minister, there will be no Palestinian state in Gaza or the West Bank. Anas Baba, NPR News, Gaza.
3: Two helicopter pilots have died fighting a massive wildfire in central Utah. Caroline Ballard of member station KUER reports the blaze is about 24% contained.
5: The Friday morning crash ignited a fire around the craft, which made it unsafe to get close to the site. On Saturday, search and rescue crews were able to access the area and confirm the two deaths. The heavy lift helicopter was one of seven assigned to the massive Wide Mouth 2 fire. So far, it's burned more than 110,000 acres in central Utah, about 3 hours south of Salt Lake City. The FAA and National Transportation Safety Board will investigate the crash. Intense and at times unpredictable fire conditions have fueled a deadly summer. For NPR News,

0: Caroline Ballard.
1: Trading on Wall Street this week will likely be dominated by the latest report on inflation. NPR's Rafael Nahm says the updated figures come at a time of uncertainty for the economy.
2: A big question is whether we'll see inflation pick up again after a fairly benign report for June. The Federal Reserve last month kept interest rates steady, but it was a divided vote, with some policymakers believing the central bank should have raised them. But a rate hike is still very much on the table. A lot will depend on what happens with inflation. It may not be an easy call, though. A report last week showed significant weakness in the labor market, and that could make some policymakers hesitant to raise rates at a time of weak employment. The Fed has some time, though. Its next policy meeting is not until September. Rafael Nahm, NPR News.
1: This is NPR News in Washington. Pop star Taylor Swift's music has disappeared from several videos posted on President Trump's TikTok account. The muted posts include a November montage honoring Trump that featured Swift's songs Father Figure. It's unclear why the audio was removed. Swift had endorsed Kamala Harris in the 2024 presidential election. Hollywood is continuing to set summer box office records. NPR's Bob Mondello has more.
3: Going into this weekend, after just 7 days in theaters, Spider-Man Brand New Day had posted $500 million in ticket sales in North America. That's faster than any movie in history.
4: You're in danger. What? Please, you just have to trust me. Come on.
3: Estimates have Spidey zipping past $1.5 billion worldwide by Sunday. Meanwhile, Christopher Nolan's IMAX epic, The Odyssey, has reached $1 billion in ticket sales worldwide. And though there's no snappy Otis Spider catchphrase for them as a box office phenomenon, they're doing better than Barbenheimer did in 2023.
5: Hi, Barbie!
6: Hi, Ken!
3: All of which has industry analysts predicting a $4 billion summer for North American cinemas and Hollywood's first $10 billion domestic year since 2019. Bob Mondello, NPR News.
1: A new Reuters Ipsos poll finds broad bipartisan support for tougher oversight of social media companies. 61% of Americans favor stronger regulation, while 66% support age verification laws to keep children under 16 off the platforms. 85% say social media can be addictive for children. This is NPR.
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8: It's 6 minutes past 9 o'clock, 79 degrees in Kansas City. Mostly sunny and hot this afternoon with a high near 97. The heat index as high as 106 degrees. 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
9: This is Weekend Edition from NPR News. I'm Aisha Roscoe. Thanks for tuning in this morning.
10: If I don't run, will those people go out and vote? And that's the one thing I can't tell. I'm going to ask them to.
9: That's President Trump speaking with Punch Bowl News in a video posted Friday. Him not being on the midterm ballot may mean his supporters stay home. But for Democrats and voters unhappy with his performance so far, he is very much on the ballot. NPR senior national political correspondent Mara Liasson joins us now. Good morning, Mara.
11: Good morning, Aisha.
9: We'll get to the president and Republicans in a moment, but let's start with a couple of primaries in the headlines. We've got Michigan from this past week and Wisconsin coming up in a couple of days. Let's start with Michigan first.
11: That's right. The Democrats are engaged in this very big experiment to see if a progressive candidate can win in a swing state. Michigan is not like New York City, where some Democratic socialists that were endorsed by Mayor Mamdani won in very blue districts. Whoever won the primary in those districts was going to end up winning the general election. But Michigan is a swing state. And the person who won the Democratic Senate primary there, Abdul al-Sayed, won because he did very well among young people and white college-educated voters. He didn't win among other important parts of the Democratic base, like African-American voters. And to win in November, when white college-educated voters are not as large a percentage of the electorate, he's going to have to widen his coalition. General election voters are older, whiter, less college-educated, more moderate. He's going to have to bring in some independents. And does that mean that he has to change his views on some social issues like Israel, things that worked really well in the primary but might be a turnoff to more moderate independent voters in the general? That's what we're waiting to see.
9: And who's the Republican Senate nominee in Michigan?
11: Mike Rogers, former Republican representative, was unopposed in the Republican Senate primary there. Republicans say they got the Democrat they wanted to run against, and they are clearly trying to make Al-Sayed's Muslim heritage an issue.
9: Okay, now let's talk about Wisconsin. What's going on there?
11: Wisconsin's primary is on Tuesday, and the race for governor there is very similar to what we just saw in Michigan. You have a progressive candidate, Francesca Hong, who is polling way ahead. She is trying to make taxing the rich a part of her campaign, free childcare, very similar to what you've seen with other progressive candidates. She wants to raise state income taxes by 1% on couples making at least $431,000. But the reason why the stakes are so high in the Wisconsin governor's race for Democrats is not only that Wisconsin is a swing state, actually, it was the closest swing state in 2024. But the likely Republican nominee for governor, Tom Tiffany, who's a member of Congress, voted to overturn the 2020 election back in January of 2021. He denied the 2020 presidential election. So Democrats want to be the party of working class voters. They're running on issues like affordability and making it easier to buy health care and housing and education. But they're not doing better with working class voters. So they have to figure out how they can do better with that group of voters who like some of the Democrats' economic positions, but they're turned off by a whole bunch of social issues that Democrats have taken currently or in the past, like abolishing ICE or defunding the police, trans rights.
9: But Mara, I mean, at this point, who's calling to defund the police?
11: Very few Democrats, but Republicans have been very good in the past at taking positions that are held by just a few members of the Democratic Party and trying to turn them into a whole Democratic Party position. That isn't unique to Republicans. In the past, Democrats have tried to do this to Republican candidates, too, trying to tie them to the most extreme elements in their party. So Democrats are confident that their economic agenda will help them make inroads with white non-college voters. Republicans are confident that the cultural issues will work for them.
9: Affordability and the economy bring us back to the president and how voters feel about how he and Republicans have done so far with control of the White House, the Senate, and the House.
11: That's right. Despite all the troubles that Democrats are having, Republicans have a lot of problems, too. The latest jobs report was not good for the president and his party. It showed that the American economy lost jobs, not gained them. We also still have inflation. That's leaving the president's project of trying to get the Federal Reserve to lower interest rates in trouble. As a matter of fact, the latest talk from the Fed is that they might have to raise interest rates to choke off inflation. But what is interesting is that Donald Trump has changed his attitude toward the Federal Reserve a little bit. He browbeat the former chairman, Jerome Powell, over and over again. He's not doing the same thing to Kevin Warsh, his new pick to be the Fed chairman. But he is continuing to pressure the Fed in other ways. Despite losing at the Supreme Court, the White House told Fed Governor Lisa Cook in a letter that it is considering trying to fire her again from the central bank for allegedly committing mortgage fraud. They haven't found any support for that in the courts. And the White House hasn't filed any charges, but they are saying they are considering trying to fire her again.
9: That's NPR's Mara Liasson. Mara, thank you so much for joining us.
11: You're welcome.
9: In 2022, right after the Supreme Court overturned Roe v. Wade, there were a lot of stories about how abortion bans were influencing people's decisions about birth control, including right here on NPR.
0: Asking for permanent birth control, like tubal ligations or vasectomies.
5: A pretty substantial increase in both tubal ligation and vasectomy.
6: Our procedure volumes that we're doing for vasectomies are at like sky high record rates. Like we've never done this many.
9: Research shows that trend was real, but that was then. What about now? Are restrictions on abortions still driving people to get things like vasectomies and tubal ligations? We asked NPR's Selena Simmons-Duffin to look into it.
12: Catching up with Dr. Caitlin Bernard means navigating a busy slate of patient appointments and bad hospital cell reception.
13: You're cutting out for me too. Now.
12: Bernard is an OBGYN in Indiana who helps lead a statewide free birth control program. She says abortion news was top of mind for her patients in the days after Roe v. Wade was overturned, when people thought about their birth control options.
13: I think we are seeing that that effect wanes over time.
12: For instance, her state of Indiana has had a strict abortion ban for years.
13: This is just kind of like the normal status quo now. Nobody is really talking about abortion bans. Nobody really is thinking about them. Then other things that help you decide whether or not to use contraception are more top of mind.
12: Things like, do you have health insurance that will cover the option you want? Would you rather take a pill or have an IUD? Are you worried about your finances in general and trying to go to the doctor less often, etc.? There is one thing Bernard says is affecting her patients' decision-making these days.
13: The rise of like MAHA, like the trad wife, which is like, you know, hormones are bad for you and birth control is bad for you.
12: These wellness, Make America Healthy Again, or MAHA-inspired videos are all over TikTok, like this one by Courtney Snell in Tampa.
14: It floods your body with synthetic hormones, which overrides your body's natural processes and inhibits a lot of things.
12: Snell is not a medical professional. That's true of most people posting about birth control on social media. Research shows that hormonal birth control options are safe and that they're effective at preventing pregnancy. Studies of these videos have found that they exaggerate potential side effects and minimize the downsides of non-hormonal options. Cynthia Harper is a contraception researcher at the University of California, San Francisco. She says social media misinformation is intersecting with pronatalist ideology.
15: That women are supposed to be at home having a lot of babies young. And so these two things have come together, and it really, contraception has never been so maligned.
12: She adds that there are also political forces working against birth control access. The Trump administration has cut funding for reproductive health clinics across the country and for the health system more broadly. And Harper says those things have an impact.
15: Everything I see points to lower access to contraception.
12: At the same time, surprisingly, the number of abortions has actually gone up in the last few years as states have enacted bans. So could it be that these forces working against birth control are leading to more unplanned or unwanted pregnancies and therefore more abortions?
15: I actually think your hypothesis is very intriguing.
12: Harper says to really answer that question, you'd have to do a study and survey people accessing abortion.
15: And ask if it was the restricted access to contraception that was the reason for the pregnancy that they're seeking abortion care for.
12: Brittany Fredrickson of the nonpartisan health research organization KFF does not think that shifts in birth control use explain recent abortion numbers.
16: I actually think the number of abortions going up is likely just due to increased abortion accessibility, particularly with telehealth medication abortions.
12: That is, patients getting abortion pills from a pharmacy or in the mail after a telehealth visit. KFF does a women's health survey every 2 years that asks about birth control use, she says.
16: In 2024, 82% of sexually active reproductive age women were using contraception. 6% were not using contraception.
12: The rest were pregnant, trying to get pregnant, or unable to conceive. KFF just fielded the survey again this year.
16: I've given a brief look at the 2026 data, and it looks like the shares using contraception are pretty similar.
12: Fredrickson says cultural attitudes towards birth control and political forces are changing, and funding cuts that affect access are happening, perhaps in ways that aren't visible in the data yet. Selena Simmons-Duffin, NPR News, Washington.
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1: I'm Windsor Johnston with these headlines. Iran is laying out sweeping new demands for reopening the Strait of Hormuz. Talks aimed at restoring shipping through the waterway are continuing this weekend. The Trump administration says progress has been made, but major differences remain. A powerful typhoon has made landfall along the eastern coast of China. Shanghai's two airports have canceled more than 1,300 flights and 300,000 people have been evacuated from the region. British Columbia is under a state of emergency as more than 100 wildfires burn across the Canadian province. About half of those fires remain out of control, forcing roughly 20,000 people from their homes. I'm Windsor Johnston, NPR News in Washington.
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9: This is Weekend Edition from NPR News. I'm Aisha Roscoe. The big crash was hidden from telescopes, but astronomers were able to confirm a derelict SpaceX rocket plowed into the moon last week. And that has once again ignited the debate around all the stuff we're firing off into space and sometimes into the moon. Thousands of defunct satellites, discarded rocket stages, and the pieces that used to belong to them are orbiting the Earth. So when does all this space junk pose a problem? Is it already a problem? To get some answers, we call John Krasidis. He's a professor at the Department of Mechanical and Aerospace Engineering at the University at Buffalo. Welcome to the program.
21: Thanks for having me on.
9: Can you give us a sense of the scale of this problem? And what are the issues that come out of having all of this junk in space?
21: Yeah, as far as the scale, a lot of people like to say that space is very big, and I keep saying it's getting smaller every day. So right now we currently track about 54,000 objects that are greater than about a softball size. And we haven't had that many instances of collisions, but the big one we'd had was in 2009 when two big satellites, Iridium and Cosmos, collided, even though we thought we had tracked them well. So we're getting to a point that we have to start to think seriously and not get into what's known as Kessler syndrome, where we have so many collisions that the probability of colliding is going to be so great that we can't put stuff into space.
9: For the listeners who may be listening to this and looking up to the sky, trying to see, you know, something about to fall on their head, does any of this debris pose a threat for us down here?
21: I wouldn't worry about it at all. Chances of getting hit by lightning are orders of magnitude bigger. But there have been cases where humans have been hit, but nobody's been killed, but very, very rare. So don't change your day plans.
9: Okay. With all of that up there, though, anyone with a working satellite, along with any mission that involves leaving Earth, has to deal with it. So right now, how are people making adjustments?
21: So what happens is there's a lot of math behind this, but we can compute a probability of collision. Anything greater than a 1 in 10,000 chance. So we don't take any chances here. The Air Force will call one of the manufacturers and say, you probably should move. You don't necessarily have to move, but you probably should. But we can only do this for so long because we're putting up more stuff than it's coming down. And like I said, in 50 years, I think we'll probably be in trouble.
9: What can be done about it? Are there plans to clean it up?
21: That's the other really big problem. There are no advanced technologies that we have that can clean this up right now. So we need to buy time. There's also a political aspect. There's no modern day treaties. So we have some rules to reduce the amount of debris that we do with our sister nations, but not everybody follows them. If you look up UN guidelines in 2010, they put up some guidelines. Guideline number 4 said, don't try to create space debris. Well, China in 2007 blew up one of its own satellites with a missile, caused about 2,000 pieces of space debris. Russia did it, India did a little much more controlled experiment, but we can't even follow the simple guidelines, and that's disheartening to me.
9: Right now, everybody is not playing according to the rules. What will that mean for us on Earth? Like, how will it directly impact us, especially if we get to that point where we're not able to send things up into space?
21: So we rely on satellites for everything in our everyday lives today. So it'll definitely impact our everyday lives. We're not going to go back to the Stone Age, but we'll probably go back to the 50s where we don't have satellites, right? So obviously not good. We don't want that to happen.
9: And you're talking about like GPS and all that stuff that we rely on. What are some other things that we rely on satellites for?
21: Well, the internet, Starlink, now we're doing all the great science that we do to study the universe and study the Earth. We're not going to be able to do. So it impacts our lives. And there's communications, right? We do a lot of communications now with satellites. We're not going to be able to do that anymore. So it's going to be a problem, yeah.
9: That's John Crisides from the University at Buffalo. Thank you so much for joining us.
21: Thank you.
9: So far this year, Democrats have stepped aside in 3 states, South Dakota, Idaho, and Nebraska, to make way for independent candidates. There's another opportunity for that to happen in Montana. But as Montana Public Radio's Clayton Murphy reports, Democrats need to act before tomorrow's deadline.
2: About 70 people are inside the old Masonic Lodge in Townsend, Montana, an hour or so south of the capital, Helena. Outside, it's hot and smoky from wildfires. The lodge is half preschool, half town hall. Tonight, it's a campaign stop for Alani Bankhead, Montana's Democratic candidate for U.S. Senate.
4: So let's welcome Alani.
2: Bankhead won the state primary, but both voters and some prominent Democrats are pressuring her to drop out of the race to make room for a prominent independent candidate, Seth Bodner, who has already raised more money than her and Republican Kurt Almy combined. Every question from the crowd is the same, like this one from Cara Kelleher.
4: Will you continue to show your strength as a leader by withdrawing from the race so that Democrats, independents, and anti-MAGA voters can unify to defeat Kurt Almy? Thank you for coming, Mara. I really appreciate the question. I'm not going to drop out.
2: Since 2024, Republicans have held all of Montana's federal seats. This spring, some prominent Montana Democrats started saying that the party's brand is so weak here that the only way to beat a Republican is to back an independent candidate. Jim and Terry Gunderson both voted for Bankhead in the primary. After the event, neither was sure they'd stick with the Democrat in November.
22: It was an eye-opener.
23: We just want to see Almy be defeated. And whatever that takes might be the way it has to go.
2: If Republican incumbent Steve Daines was running, there'd be less hope from opposition. But since he's retiring, the field is clear.
24: Washington's reckless spending has left us with inflation and enormous debt. It's time to fix the broken system.
2: That's Kurt Almy. He left his job as U.S. Attorney for Montana to be the Republican candidate. He's never held elected office. Almy's lack of name recognition and President Trump's plunging poll numbers are reasons independent candidate Seth Bodner thinks he can win. He says Montanans don't like either party and are hungry for a new choice.
25: You know, this battle in Montana today is not between Republicans and Democrats. It's between the extreme and the rest of us.
2: Bodner's a former Green Beret and university president with experience as a corporate executive. like most Montana Democrats, he's pro-abortion rights, anti-gun control, and in favor of strong protection for the public lands that make up about a third of Montana's territory. Bodner said he believes in stronger borders, but not with the way ICE is enforcing that. On Friday, Bodner called a press conference to say he's not dropping out.
25: So let me be very clear. I am in this race until the very end.
2: If all three candidates stay in, Republican Almy is almost guaranteed victory, says Cal Muniz, a political science professor at Montana State University.
0: Even if she were to only garner 10% of the vote in the state, that would just be disaster for Bodner's hopes of potentially being able to flip control of the seat.
2: Bankhead's campaign has raised $58,000. Bodner's, $3.2 million. Republican Almy's total is $1.9 million. If a candidate drops out after Monday, it'll take a massive effort to build an anti-Almy coalition behind one name. For NPR News, I'm Clayton Murphy in Helena.

0: Ever heard the term low T? It means low testosterone, and for years it was an insult confined to the web. Now it's entered the mainstream as a genuine health concern. Telehealth companies advertise therapies online. Over-the-top claims promising peak performance flourish on social media. The U.S. military plans to start screening for it in service members. But when is it a good idea to get testosterone therapy?
1: It's not some drug to promise this fountain of youth. It is restoring normal physiology in men who have a true deficiency. And I think it's really important to separate marketing from actual medicine.
0: Tomorrow on Morning Edition, what the evidence says about testosterone therapy. 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There's a sleeper hit at the summer box office, Hadestown, the musical.
2: A one, a two, a one, two, three, four.
3: Way down, Hadestown, way down under the ground, way down.
0: The movie is called A Pro Shot, a professionally recorded version of a play with a live clapping audience. The success of Hadestown has caught the attention of Broadway and Hollywood. NPR's Danny Hensel reports.
4: Hadestown transports the Greek myth of Orpheus and Eurydice to a folk opera set in a world inspired by the Great Depression.
2: Once upon a time there was a railroad line. Don't ask where, brother, don't ask where.
4: When director Brett Sullivan saw the show, he knew he wanted to film it.
5: I want to see the eyes of the actors. I want to get closer to the emotion, which is what theater can't give you. It's a different thing.
4: At the center of the stage, a descending platform that transports our characters to and from the underworld, called Hadestown.
5: I gotta have a camera at the bottom, and I gotta have a camera at the top.
4: Hadestown the musical was only supposed to be in movie theaters for 5 days. But after its opening weekend brought in $10 million and the number 3 slot at the box office, the theatrical run was extended indefinitely.
5: Everyone hoped that it would go well, but I honestly don't think anyone expected it to go this well.
4: Sullivan's been directing pro shots for more than a decade of musicals like Billy Elliot, Newsies, and Waitress. And other hit musicals have gotten the pro shot treatment too, like Hamilton on Disney+. But none of those had the box office success of Hadestown, $19 million and counting. It's now the highest grossing pro shot in U.S. box office history. Jane Glickman saw the movie in Silver Spring, Maryland.
6: As much as I absolutely adore live theater, I usher at 2 theaters in the area. There's something to be said, even when you get good seats, you still can't get the close-ups quite like you can in a theater. It was amazing.
4: McLean Leong saw the movie with a friend.
7: I specifically have seen Hadestown before, and I want to support pro shots because I think it makes theater more accessible, so I wanted to make sure to come and support this.
4: Leong came with Ace Gray, who is deaf and wears a cochlear implant. Gray said the film's open caption screening brought the show's accessibility to a new level.
8: I just think it really brings the experience to life in a way that you don't really get in Broadway, where you have like little caption devices in front of you. You have to like kind of adjust as you go, but here you don't have to do that.
4: Gray hadn't seen Hadestown on stage, but is more likely to go after seeing the movie.
8: I think especially seeing the effects that they do, all the practical effects like the walls breaking down, the lights, all that, I literally turned to Mac and I was like, I have to see this. Like, this is so cool.
4: A review like that is good news for producers. It's long been a concern that the pro shot would cannibalize live theater sales.
9: But in fact, it's been borne out that in many cases, the film version actually lifts interest in the show.
4: Howard Sherman is an arts advocate who writes a Substack about theater.
9: What often happens with a film release of a show that's still running is the marketing and attention that they generate becomes of benefit to the still running live show as well.
10: Never tell me if you can, who's gonna buy the wedding day?
4: Sherman warns that Hadestown's success may not be easy to replicate. It's a Tony Award winner, it's a long-running production, it has a small cast and a big fan base. It was also filmed in London, where labor costs are far cheaper than on Broadway. But Brett Sullivan, the director, said the appetite for pro shots is growing.
5: We've got a few more lined up, but they were only literally greenlit in the last week, so you could probably say they were watching Hadestown carefully.
4: The pop musical about the six wives of King Henry VIII, called Six, will be another test.
10: Listen up, let me tell you a story. A story that you think you've heard before. We know you know our names and our
4: That pro shot will be in theaters next weekend. Danny Hensel, NPR News.

0: You're listening to Weekend Edition from NPR News. Loggerhead turtles are nesting in record numbers on beaches along the East Coast this summer. While they're still struggling to recover in parts of the Mediterranean and Pacific, their numbers in the Atlantic are on the rebound. And Florida is one of their favorite places to nest. That's where reporter Catherine Welch caught up with researchers who are helping the loggerhead make their comeback.
1: Just along the dunes on Juno Beach, several wooden stakes painted bright orange poke out of the sand, marking the spot where turtle eggs incubate below. Justin Peralt approaches one of the nests. He's with the Loggerhead Marine Life Center.
2: Some faint hatchling tracks you can see from the clutch. Some right there, those are little turtle tracks.
1: This nest is hatched, and Peralt digs in. As he pulls out empty eggshells, he sees something moving in the sand.
2: Oh, here we go. He's alive. Sleeping. Probably hot.
1: He gently grabs two baby turtles and sets them into his equipment bag to let go later. This nest held 70 eggs, and only about half of them hatched. Peralt says that's normal when a hot, dry summer like this one heats up the sand and essentially cooks the eggs below. Loggerheads face incredible odds. As eggs, they have to survive predators combing the beach at night looking for a meal.
2: Coyotes, dogs, raccoons, skunks, foxes, armadillos. You know, the eggs are, there's a lot of calories in them.
1: Once they hatch and survive their journey into the open water, loggerheads grow to about the size of a coffee table. The females love the Juno Beach area, just north of West Palm Beach. This nearly 10-mile stretch is seeing record-breaking numbers, with a little more than 13,000 nests. Back in 2007, there were only around 3,600. Peralt credits the Endangered Species Act and state laws for their comeback.
2: Very encouraging that we're starting to see these numbers.
3: The loggerheads here in Florida aren't the only ones who've been busy on the beach. Up the coast in Georgia, they're expected to make more than 4,000 nests this season, breaking a nearly 40-year record. And on the beaches of North Carolina, there are more than 1,000 nests. That's about last year's total, and the season isn't over yet.
2: Here in the United States, turtle numbers are doing very well. For the most part, in other parts of the world, that's not the case. So we hope to, you know, set examples for others that your populations can hopefully recover as well.
1: Loggerheads are recovering better in the U.S., he says, because there's less egg poaching and more regulation of fishing gear to protect mature turtles. Peralt heads back to the lab. It's where some of his colleagues are repairing the shell of an adult turtle that was hit by a boat and cracked. Rehabilitation like this is another reason sea turtle populations continue to grow. Boaters, fishing lines, and floating plastics are the main threats loggerheads face out in the ocean, says the center's chief science officer, Heather Barron.
4: They're amazing. They're the most amazing creatures on Earth. Never met a tougher species of animal.
1: And when this loggerhead is ready, she'll go back into the water. And that may not be goodbye. There's a chance that one day she'll return to this beach to nest. For NPR News, I'm Catherine Welch in Juno Beach, Florida.
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8: 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That's coming up this afternoon at 4 here on KCUR 89.3 NPR in Kansas City. 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Stay with us. Will Shortz has this week's puzzle. That's coming up next.
9: I'm Windsor Johnston with these headlines. Iran is setting new conditions for fully reopening the Strait of Hormuz. Tehran says an agreement to secure shipping may be close, but any deal depends on changes in U.S. behavior. The Trump administration says negotiations are progressing. The water crisis in Puerto Rico is getting worse as mandatory rationing continues across the San Juan region. 12 of the island's 19 monitored reservoirs lost water on Saturday. Hundreds of thousands of rideshare drivers in California are a step closer to forming a union and bargaining with companies such as Uber and Lyft. State regulators say the California Gig Workers Union has secured enough support from its members to organize. I'm Windsor Johnston, NPR News in Washington.
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0: This is Weekend Edition from NPR News. I'm Aisha Roscoe, and it's time to play the puzzle. Joining us is Will Shortz. He's puzzle editor of the New York Times and puzzle master of Weekend Edition. How's it going, Will?
11: I'm pretty good. How are you, Aisha?
0: I am very good. Will, please remind us of last week's challenge.
11: Yes, it came from Michael Shortz of Florence, Oregon. I said, think of a type of exercise equipment in three syllables. Remove the two middle letters and you'll name a means of transportation. What words are these? Well, the exercise equipment is a trampoline. Remove the P and O and you get a tram line.
0: There were more than 800 correct entries this week, and our winner is Sarah McNinch of Redwood City, California. Congratulations.
12: Thank you.
0: What do you do when you're not playing the puzzle?
12: Well, I'm a recently retired public school kindergarten teacher, so now I'm trying to figure out. I do dancing with my husband and like to sing and play with the grandchildren. All the fun stuff now.
0: Oh, well, that is wonderful. And thank you for your work, you know, shaping and molding the minds of the future. I mean, kindergarten teachers are just a treasure.
12: Yes, they are.
0: If you're able to deal with a kindergarten class, I know you're able to deal with the puzzle. Are you ready to play the puzzle?
12: Yes, I am.
0: All right. Take it away, Will.
11: All right, Sarah and Aisha, I'm going to give you some words. The first two or more letters start the name of a well-known U.S. city. The first two or more letters of that city's state will be the rest of the word, and the dividing point in the word between the city and the state is for you to discover. For example, if I said Whine, W-H-I-N-E, you would say White Plains, New York, which starts W-H-I for White Plains and N-E is for New York.
12: Okay.
11: Here's number one, Chill, C-H-I-L-L.
12: Chicago, Illinois.
11: You got it. Also, Champaign, okay. Illinois works. Number two okay. is local, L-O-C-A-L.
12: Los Angeles, California.
11: Very good. You could also have said Long Beach. Number three is Chewy, C-H-E-W-Y.
12: Cheyenne, Wyoming.
11: Good job. Latex, L-A-T-E-X.
12: Laredo, Texas.
11: Laredo, Texas. Excellent. Blind, B-L-I-N-D.
12: Is it Bloomington, Indiana?
11: Good job. Mover, M-O-V-E-R.
12: Oh, it's Vermont, and it's Montpelier.
11: You got it. Salma, S-A-L-M-A.
12: Salem, Massachusetts.
11: Good job. Also, Salisbury, Maryland would have worked. How about Tumis, T-U-M-I-S?
12: Mississippi, Tupelo.
11: You got it, Tupelo, Mississippi.
12: Okay.
11: Clone, C-L-O-N-E.
13: Aisha, I think I need help with this.
0: Nebraska? Is it Nebraska?
13: Nebraska.
11: It isn't Nebraska. Oh, I'll tell you, it's New Mexico.
0: Oh, New Mexico.
11: And this is famous as a site for early habitation of humans in the Americas.
13: In New Mexico.
0: Cloverfield?
11: That's a horror film, I
0: See,
11: think.
0: That is a horror film. Yes.
13: Well, you know the horror film.
11: I love that film. No, I was going for Clovis, New Mexico.
13: I was going to say Clovis. Okay, that would have been a guess.
11: How about Pascal, P-A-S-C-A-L?
13: P-A-S-C-A-L, Pasadena, California.
11: You got it. Yanks Out, Y-A-N-K-S-O-U-T.
13: Yankees. This is so much easier at home.
0: No, you're doing great.
13: Something South Carolina or
11: no, it's
13: South
11: the other
13: Dakota?
11: South.
0: South Dakota?
11: Maybe I'm going to have to tell you this one. It's Yankton, South Dakota.
0: Oh, Yankton. No, I've not.
13: Oh, Yankton,
0: oh,
13: South
0: Yankton.
13: Dakota.
0: I've always thought about Yankton. Not really. I don't know Yankton.
11: Apologies to all the listeners in Yankton.
0: Yeah, I'm sorry. Thank you for listening, Yankton.
11: All right, here's your last one. It's Bowlike, B-O-W-L-I-K-E.
13: Is it Bowling Green, Kentucky?
11: You got it. Nice job.
13: Oh.
0: You did an amazing job. How do you feel?
13: Thrilled and thankful. Thank you so much for playing this game for all these years, Will.
11: Oh, thanks.
0: For playing our puzzle today, you'll get a weekend edition lapel pin as well as puzzle books and games. You can read all about it at npr.org/puzzle. And Sarah, what member station do you listen to?
13: KQET.
0: That's Sarah McNinch of Redwood City, California. Thank you so much for playing the puzzle.
13: Thank you.
0: All right, Will, what's next week's challenge?
11: Yes, it comes from Steve Baggish of Arlington, Massachusetts. Using only the letters of faces north, repeating them as often as you wish, you can spell a familiar expression in 7 words. The enumeration is 4336335. What expression is it? So again, it's the letters of faces north, those 10 letters. Repeat them as often as you like to spell a familiar expression in 7 words. And the number of letters in the words is 4336335. What expression is it?
0: When you have the answer, go to our website, npr.org/puzzle, to submit your response. Just fill out the form on the puzzle page. Remember, just one entry, please. Our deadline for entries this week is Thursday, August 13th at 3 p.m. Eastern. Don't forget to include a phone number where we can reach you. If you're the winner, we'll give you a call. And if you pick up the phone, you'll get to play on the air with the puzzle editor of the New York Times and puzzle master of Weekend Edition, Will Shortz. Thank you, Will.
11: Thank you, Aisha.
0: It's breakfast time, and all this summer, we're taking you around the world to see what's on the table at this time of the morning. Today is correspondent Esme Nicholson in the German city of Munich, sampling a Bavarian breakfast that's meat and carb heavy and not for the faint of heart.
14: Ein Weißbier, bitte schön.
15: Danke.
16: Bavarians don't wait long to drink their first beer of the day.
15: Cheers.
16: After all, it's known here as flüssiges Brot, or liquid bread, and it's part of their daily dose.
17: It's not even 10 o'clock, it's 9:50. That gentleman over there has already finished his beer. And what is it? It's a liter? I believe this is a Bavarian
15: Welcome
17: tradition.
15: Welcome to Bavaria.
17: Dann sage ich erstmal Prost.
16: That's Demetrius Kyriakidis. Like most of the patrons at this establishment, which makes beer and is famous for its breakfasts, he's wearing lederhosen, his Sunday Bavarian best. Kyriakidis spent a year in his free time researching the best Bavarian breakfast joints in Munich, and this is one of his favorites. He says the Weissbier, or wheat beer, helps wash down a breakfast of boiled veal, sausages, sweet mustard, and a giant pretzel.
15: Thank you.
14: Bon appetit.
16: The sausages come in a big tureen. Kyriakidis lifts the lid to reveal 4 pale, cylindrical Weisswurst, as they're known, floating in warm water.
15: He says, try not to drop it. I'll give you one at a time so they can stay warm in there.
16: Kyriakidis, who prefers to be called Jimmy, is as Bavarian as the breakfast, even if, when speaking English, He sounds like he should be tucking into bacon and eggs. He's both British and German, but says he prefers Weisswurst to an English breakfast.
15: There's two ways of eating them. One is called Sulzen, where you literally like cut the head off and then just suck the meat out.
16: Sounds a bit disgusting.
15: It's not my cup of tea. I prefer to be old-fashioned, use a knife and fork.
16: We both opt for cutlery. It's simple fare, but removing the sausage skin, which you're not supposed to eat, is not a simple affair.
17: It's kind of a surgical procedure. Okay, so you're cutting the sausage in half lengthways.
15: Yeah, but not cutting the skin at the bottom.
17: No, okay.
15: And then essentially it peels off quite easily.
17: Schmeckt's?
15: Sure.
16: But Kyriakidis says this is not just about the food, it's about Bavarian Gemütlichkeit, which describes conviviality, often accompanied by a bit of brass umpapa for good measure. But as the Germans say, jetzt geht's die Wurst, or this is now about the sausage, which means this is serious, something master butcher Andreas Gassner agrees with. Based in the city's slaughterhouse district, known as the belly of Munich, Gassner uses his grandfather's Weisswurst recipe. He says a good Weisswurst is made from veal and pork fat, which he says, like butter in a cake, defines the texture. Then it's seasoned with salt, pepper, mace, a little bit of lemon zest, and fresh parsley. And there's certainly an appetite for them.
18: Wir produzieren täglich 1,200 Stück.
16: Gassner makes about 1,200 sausages a day, but ramps up production for Oktoberfest when they deliver 18,000 Weisswurst for breakfast in the beer tents on the first weekend alone. As I try to sample a Gassner Weisswurst, the boiled white sausage slides around the plate, evading my fork. When I finally get hold of it, it's much lighter in taste than you'd expect from such a fat sausage, and that's the veal. Gassner also prefers to eat his Bavarian breakfast with a knife and fork, but says sometimes you just have to suck it up. He snaps the sausage in half and deftly extracts the contents. He says the trick is to try it without mustard first to get the unadulterated, full flavour profile of the sausage. He advises giving it a good sniff, too. Traditionally, a Bavarian breakfast is eaten before the church bells strike midday, a sign that all good things must come to an end, except for sausages, because, as the German saying goes, alles hat ein Ende, nur die Wurst hat zwei. Everything has an end, apart from the sausage, which has two. For NPR News, I'm Esme Nicholson in Munich.
0: We get it. Not everyone is into novels and fantasy and horror and romance and all of that. Maybe it's a solid dose of reality you crave when you crack open a book. History, facts, analysis. You want to learn. You're not alone, my friend. Some of our colleagues here at NPR are avid readers of nonfiction, and they have some recommendations for you from our Books We Love list.
19: Hi, I'm Anastasia Tsoulikas. I'm a correspondent on NPR's Culture Desk, and I loved Restrung, a memoir of music and transformation by Vijay Gupta. His book is a raw, emotional chronicle of his life as a child prodigy violinist, laboring to prove his worth to his remote, impossible-to-please parents. Whether or not you can relate to the particulars of his life experiences, a lot of his emotions are universal. Gupta ultimately transforms his own life through making music with people who need community the most. He's the founder of a nonprofit called Street Symphony, which brings live music to people experiencing addiction, homelessness, and the incarceration system in and around Skid Row in Los Angeles. His story is courageous and very life-affirming, and you just may walk away singing.
20: I'm Darian Woods, co-host of The Indicator from Planet Money, and I read a book about somebody who is key to modern artificial intelligence, who maybe doesn't have as much of a profile as some of the other players. His name is Demesis Sabis, and this book is Sebastian Mallaby's The Infinity Machine, Demesis Sabis, Deep Mind, and the Quest for Superintelligence. Every few pages, I just needed to tell whoever was around me what I just learned. It is a profile of Google DeepMind's Demesis Sabis, but it also goes through the technology of AI as well. So you're learning a lot about these tools that a lot of us are using. This book covers the dawn of modern AI. It spills the tea on Silicon Valley gossip, and it does a fantastic job at conveying the beauty of scientific discovery.
3: Hey, I'm Matthew Cloutier, producer for TED Radio Hour, and my summer pick is Robert Moore's In Trees, An Exploration. There's been a lot of tree writing lately, and Moore's contribution is maybe the most philosophical. Something obvious about trees, they don't really move. Each one makes the most of its patch of earth. Moore asks, how can we? What makes trees wise? He puts our human growth into tree speak, discovers we can grow new branches, even with age. He winds up in a sequoia with David Attenborough and realizes our reverence for nature needs a bit of pruning, too. The book is a safe bet for nature lovers, but there's a broader appeal. Everywhere I'm seeing the post-apocalyptic. Moore offers a corrective. We, as individuals and a species, can know our gnarls and grow better. And for a guide, find yourself a tree. The hugging is optional.
21: I am Joanna Kakissis, the Ukraine correspondent for NPR, and I want to tell you about a very compelling book of narrative nonfiction called The Theater by James Verini. The book is set in the southeastern Ukrainian city of Mariupol, where in early 2022, a Russian siege killed thousands of Ukrainian civilians. Many locals sheltered at the Mariupol Drama Theater, which served as a refuge during this terrible siege. And then, on March 16th, the Russians bombed this theater, killing hundreds inside. It was the single worst attack on civilians during this war. Verini tracked down as many survivors of the theater bombing as he could find, and he reconstructed with painstaking detail what happened before, during, and after this bombing. This book is masterfully written, and its focus is on the people who lived through this terrifying attack, and I will never forget them.
0: Those nonfiction recommendations, again, were The Theater, In Trees, The Infinity Machine, and Restrung. For more books we love, you can head to npr.org/books.

0: 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I'm Aisha Roscoe.
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8: Welcome to Left, Right, and Center. We are set up now for a fascinating Senate race in the state of Michigan. Another progressive, Abdul El-Sayed, won a primary, ousting a sitting member of Congress. El-Sayed will now face Republican Mike Rogers in the general, battling over a seat the GOP desperately wants to steal from Democrats this fall. Republicans, including the president, are painting El-Sayed as extremist and dangerous. Can he and other progressive candidates win over independent voters this fall? Polls suggest they have a lot of work to do with a lot at stake for Democrats. Later, how our legal system pushes back against a president who often acts like he's above the law. And in Ohio, a Republican congressman clings to his reelection hopes even after being accused of domestic violence by his ex-wife, who happens to be the daughter of a U.S. senator in Ohio. What is next there? That is all coming up next on Left, Right, and Center.
9: Live from NPR News in Washington, I'm Linda Kenyon. Iran says it will not negotiate directly with the United States unless the Trump administration honors an agreement reached in June. The Memorandum of Understanding, or MOU, called for limits on Tehran's nuclear program in exchange for sanctions relief. NPR's Hadil Al-Shalchi reports from Istanbul.
10: Wisconsin's primary is on Tuesday, and the race for governor there is very similar to what we just saw in Michigan. You have a progressive candidate, Francesca Hung, who is polling way ahead. She is trying to make taxing the rich a part of her campaign, free childcare, very similar to what you've seen with other progressive candidates. She wants to raise state income taxes by 1% on couples making at least $431,000.
9: That was Mara Liasson from NPR, talking about Democrats in the crucial swing state of Wisconsin, who are on track to nominate a progressive over an establishment-backed candidate. The likely Republican nominee for governor, meanwhile, Tom Tiffany, is a member of Congress. He denied the 2020 presidential election, and he voted to overturn the results back in January of 2021. A growing number of Americans are relying on artificial intelligence for financial advice. NPR's Stephen Bisaha reports that technology can give good guidance, but it often misses nuances.
11: Most people using AI for advice are trying to find ways to stretch their budget, according to J.D. Power. The advice could also strengthen their long-term finances, too, according to a yet-to-be-published paper. Taha Shokman co-authored the paper and is an associate professor at the MIT Sloan School of Management. He says AI offer the kind of big-picture tips you might expect from a finance professor like him.
12: It tends to push people toward saving more, participating more in the stock market, de-risking as they get older, and so it gets a lot of things right.
11: AI did worse when asked about specific life circumstances, like after losing a job. Stephen Bisaha, NPR News.
9: The survey by J.D. Power found 40% of people said they have used AI in the last 3 months to manage their finances. Shanghai's two airports have canceled more than 1,300 flights as Typhoon Dolphin hits China's eastern coast. The typhoon is bringing strong winds and massive waves and creating the risk of severe flooding and landslides. More than 300,000 people have relocated in order to get ahead of the storm. Nagasaki has marked its 81st anniversary of the

0: U.S. atomic bombing, the mayor there called nuclear weapons absolute evil and denounced growing support in Japan for nuclear deterrence. He urged Japan to adhere to post-war non-nuclear principles. This anniversary coincided with a speech by the prime minister. You're listening to NPR News. Most children have little to no idea what they want to do when they grow up. But NPR's Janet Wujong Lee reports on how mentorship could open the door to careers kids may have never even considered.
1: Even when kids are passionate about something, it can be hard for them to figure out what that dream job looks like and how to make it happen. And research shows that can be especially true for young people from marginalized backgrounds.
2: There's expectations that Black folks do this and Black folks don't do that.
1: Keith Russell is a conservation scientist at Audubon in Philadelphia who mentors aspiring Black birders and scientists.
2: And that's been a real barrier for Black folks to get into birding. So it's really important to have support and to, you know, be with people that understand your interests.
1: Russell says mentorship could help young people understand what needs to be done to achieve those dreams, like plan their education or work on specific skills. Janet Wujong Lee, NPR News.
0: The childhood home of Apollo 11 astronaut Neil Armstrong is up for sale. A retired history teacher has owned the house in Ohio for nearly 40 years and has kept it preserved to reflect the past and to honor its rich history. Neil Armstrong built model planes, and took his first flying lessons nearby when he lived in that home. He also hosted other astronauts there, including Buzz Aldrin. The current owner of the home hopes someone will buy the house and donate it to the Armstrong Museum. Armstrong died in 2012 at the age of 82. I'm Linda Kenyon, NPR News, in Washington.
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6: Join us for Wait, Wait, Don't Tell Me. 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
7: Welcome to Left, Right, and Center, everybody. You know, like any good political junkie, I was really following that Democratic Senate race in Michigan this past week. There's been this whole narrative out there about establishment Democrats versus progressive Democrats. We've talked about it a lot right here on this program. It was actually a mixed bag after this week. You had some moderate candidates who won in some places, while more leftist Democrats won elsewhere. But in that Michigan Senate race, it was a nail biter. And by just a tiny margin, the more progressive Democrat won. His name is Abdul El Sayed.
8: What we showed is that if you're willing to build a movement brick by brick, if you're willing to go and travel your state and have the conversations in rooms big and small, starting in moments when people aren't even paying attention to an election, but are paying attention to the price of gas and the price of groceries and the price of housing and the price of health care, that you can build a conversation that builds into a movement that defeats Goliath.
7: But that was just the primary. The real Goliath he will be taking on is probably in November, and that is former Republican Congressman Mike Rogers. And the full weight of the Republican Party eyeing their possibly best chance to flip a Democratic seat in the Senate. The GOP thinks that the very word inspiring leftists to back candidates like El Sayed, socialism, is the perfect weapon to use against them as well. Let's bring in our guests. Mo Alethi is here, as always, on the left. On the right, Sarah Isger is off, but we're really happy to have Will Swaim back. He is co-host of National Review's Radio Free California podcast and is also the CEO of the California Policy Center. Will, it's been a little while. It's great to have you rejoining us.
9: I've just been banging on the glass window here trying to get you guys, get your attention. Let me back in.
7: Well, I hope you don't have to bang too often. We love having you here. Mo, let me bring you in first. El Sayed in Michigan doesn't identify as a socialist himself, but he's been riding this wave. He campaigned with Bernie Sanders. He campaigned with AOC. But if I'm not wrong, independents are going to play a big role in deciding races like this one, now that we move to a general. And in a recent Fox News poll, 77% of independents say they have an unfavorable view of this broad idea of socialism. So why is there so much appeal right now for socialism as sort of a brand and idea? And is there a risk of things really changing and the enthusiasm that Democrats are feeling right now around candidates like this in Michigan might not mean all that much?
10: There are a couple of different layers here that we need to look at. Number one, it's mixed results right now within the Democratic Party. I still don't think the dynamic is center versus left, progressive versus moderate. I think the dynamic is very much establishment versus outsider. In places that are going to be more competitive in the general election, the establishment candidates are doing just fine. In places that are not really going to be competitive in the general election, in blue districts, the outsider is doing better.
7: So Michigan there is kind of some a rarity against the, right? Against the trend, Michigan.
10: And look, that was nearly a 50-50 race. El Sayed won by a single percentage point, even though all the polls said he was going to win by double digits, which, as an aside, can we just put an end to public horse race polls? Because, like, how many cycles do we need to prove that they don't know what they're doing?
7: This show is your platform always to say how much you hate polls.
10: Maybe so. I'll bring that back as my rant later.
7: Yeah, you should.
10: So I think that's one big dynamic. The second thing is this discussion over democratic socialism. You see a growing percentage of the democratic electorate identifying with it. What I think that comes down to is less an ideological thing and more a bold versus timid thing. And we've talked about this a little
7: bit. In your mind or in how voters see
10: it? And I think how voters are seeing it. Okay. Voters are angry. And they want to channel that angry. And the main reason they're angry, I think, is because they've got all these problems and they don't see government producing anything to help them. Now, I say this, I don't mean to take anything away from El Sayed's victory. The guy won outright against a $65 million machine in the primary in outside spending.
7: And against an incumbent, a sitting member of Congress.
10: And against a sitting member of Congress. And he deserves a ton of credit for that. He's a far more effective candidate than I think a lot of people give him credit for being. He's going to have some challenges, but I also think there are ways to get around some of those challenges, and I know we'll get to that.
7: Well, I wonder, as you watch what's happening in the Democratic Party, candidates like El Sayed, who are talking about things like Medicare for all and expanding, you know, access to health care for all Americans, incredibly critical of U.S. foreign policy when it comes to an alliance with Israel. Are you scared? Or is this sort of a policy conversation that is worth having? Because President Trump and other Republicans are painting El Sayed as frightening. But, like, are you scared?
9: No, scared's not the right word. I think Mo's got it exactly right. I think you guys would likely agree that we go through cycles in this country, cycles of populism, which is what we're seeing here on the left, and we saw it on the right. And as for El Sayed's bold initiatives, these are all things that have been tried and tested throughout the history of this country, certainly since Woodrow Wilson and especially since FDR. These are not new. They have been tested, tried, and generally failed. If you have any question about that, you can look at California, which has been governed by progressives since 2016. And we end up with the greatest affordability crisis in the country. We are one of the least affordable places, with the highest rate of poverty and the highest taxes, et cetera. I could go on. So these ideas are not new. They're not bold. They are recycled. They have a new label on them. It's called El Sayed or it's called DSA. But it's the populism of the left. And I think what's really funny to watch is a Republican president who has just blown through every constitutional guardrail that prevents him from doing whatever impulse he wants to exercise that day. So I wonder how well this socialist argument actually works when you've got an executive in the White House who is really all about executive authority, executive control. We're going to solve all these problems. And really, the economic problems that Trump sees himself solving are things like tariffs, which used to be the tool of the left. It's friendliness to unions, government unions included. That's why he had Lori Chavez de Reamer in the Department of Labor. So I could go on, but you guys know about Trump taking federal stakes in private companies, rare earths, IT, steel, you name it. The whole tariff thing is about Trump having the right to say, this guy wins, that guy loses. There is no principle he's willing to blow through. And so I don't know that the socialist claim is going to do much good in a state that has heard the president decry, you know, as deep state, all these limits on his authority. This is what Al-Sayed wants to. So again, I guess I'm just saying the populist impulse is working its way through both political parties, and the establishments are doing almost nothing. And the result is you get people who declare themselves bold and innovative, who are really just throwbacks to the 1930s.
10: This is such an interesting point, Will, because you're absolutely right, right? I mean, the definition of socialism is that the government should take over the means of production. And this is a Republican president who, as you put out, bought all this stake, federal government buying all this stake in all of these private companies, to the point where even his allies in the Senate were like, guys, isn't this taking over the means of production? Hello, we are doing socialist things. But the label, I think, is scarier to a lot of people than a lot of what some of the candidates are talking about. You know, Trump said on primary day or the day before when looking at the Michigan primary, he said it's a socialist versus a communist. And the socialist he was referring to was Haley Stevens, right? Who is by no means.
7: And the communist was
10: Al-Sayed, right? So the labels are going to get thrown around no matter what. And I get why politically, because overwhelming majority of the country doesn't like the word socialist. This is where I think Democrats have a challenge and a huge opportunity.
7: Okay. What's the opportunity?
10: The challenge is associating with the word socialism. You're starting the game at the back of the pack when you start by saying, yes, guys, I am that. I am the thing that most of the country says it hates. Okay. Now you've got a bigger hurdle to overcome. And it doesn't help that the DSA, Democratic Socialists of America, official party platform talks about some things that I don't think are going to go very far, where they talk about abolishing the Senate and making the executive and the judiciary subservient to Congress, which, by the way, Congress has like a 6% approval rating. So I'm not so sure that's where most people
11: But that's
10: people
11: the kind of stuff
10: say.
11: That is going to play into but the, that, the
10: so
11: Republican
10: right, so
11: hands.
10: That becomes the narrative. That is the challenge. But when you look at a lot of the specific policies that progressives are pushing, they are clear political winners. Expanding access to health care, raising the minimum wage, increasing the child tax credit. We can go on and on and on with
7: you
10: all
7: think
10: of these
7: those are political winners.
10: Progressive policy proposals that polling tells us those are 60-70+% winners. And so if progressives don't hide your progressiveness, go out there and tell people what your progressiveness gets them, how your progressiveness is going to make their lives more affordable, because that's what people want right now. And stay away from the label. You know, let the Republicans throw out the socialist word, and you just stand up and say, here's what I'm for, guys.
7: Well, Will, do you accept, first of all, Mo's premise that a lot of these progressive ideas are polling well and are political winners? And secondly, is that the reason that sort of the Republicans' only hope to stop this momentum is to go after sort of the fear factor?
9: Well, I think that Mo's analysis is exactly right on politics. My own concern just is more for policy. Like, what do these policies actually achieve? Does the public understand that in a state like California or New York, that these policies have led to an affordability crisis with Democrats and progressives in control? Everything Al-Sayed wants to try, if I'm a Republican, I'm just going to say tried, tested, and failed in San Francisco. Absolutely 100%. They don't work. It's that simple. And as far as, you know, is this socialist? The problem with talking about, you know, communist and socialist, I studied Marxist theory as a grad student, so I'm really a nerd about this stuff. Those terms are so elastic and so debatable, even among academics, that the bigger concern for me is, would these initiatives create more government power at the expense of personal liberty? And I think the answer is 100% yes. We get the worst of both possible worlds. We get more government power, more government expense, more government failure, and a really decreasing space for personal liberty.
7: But, you know, I'm stating the obvious here, but I just want to say it, like, a policy conversation like that would be great. And where it happens, that'll be great. But, you know, I think about Mike Rogers, you know, who's going to be facing El Sayed in this election. I mean, he claimed falsely that El Sayed said that the United States, quote, deserved 9/11. That was not said by him. It was actually said by a progressive streamer named Hassan Piker, who has been supporting El Sayed's campaign. But, you know, it's ties to people like Hassan Piker, and it's, you know, anything that's possible to paint a lot of these candidates in the progressive wing of the party as dangerous and scary. And I guess, Mo, you brought up one way that a lot of these candidates might be able to kind of confront this. It's own the label of socialist or progressive and then explain why those policies are good for people. But that's not going to solve this problem in this media environment. Like at the end of the day, 77% of independents say, and again, I know socialism is different from progressive, but they're worried. They're concerned. I mean, the party, I feel like, has to do something to bring independents behind candidates like this.
10: So the same number of people who say that they don't like the word socialist say they like Medicare negotiating more drug prices, mm-hmm. say they like cheaper insulin, say they like a cap on prescription out-of-pocket spending, that they like investing more in affordable housing, right? So let's just stop talking about socialist on our side. Advice to candidate, just stop identifying with that term and just tell people what it is we are for. And we can have the debate that Will wants to have. He can make probably a more compelling argument than a lot of people on the right. And I think there are a lot of people who can make a compelling argument on the left about how government has to play a role in leveling the playing field because, you know, these big moneyed interests, the large corporations are denying people the opportunities that they so desperately need. And government has a role to play in leveling the playing field. Now we've got an ideological debate between what Will articulated and what I just articulated, and let voters decide which direction they want to roll the dice on. But the more we're hanging out with people like Hassan Piker, the less room we have to actually have the debate we were just talking about. I don't understand why Al Sayed wants to have to explain, no, it wasn't me that said 9/11 was justified. It was the guy that I'm standing next to who said that. Like, that's not, that takes away from the very real agenda and vision that Al Sayed is trying to offer to voters.
7: But isn't it enticing when you've got someone on Twitch who's really has a large audience among young, enthused progressive voters? Isn't it tempting to say, like, I see benefit in hanging out with voices like this?
10: It's easy and it's lazy. Is what it is. I get it's tempting because it's easy and it's lazy. Oh, if I hang out with this guy, I can reach a pretty big audience. As a former comms guy, yeah, I get that. I get, but it's also lazy. And look, Al Sayed has another major challenge ahead of him. And that is we are seeing how the opposition is leaning into his identity, right? And as someone, you know, Mo is short for Mohammed. As someone who has had to deal with this my entire life, it's frustrating to see them do it now to him. Don't make it easy by hanging out with a guy that plays into the stereotype that they're trying to push about it when that is not who you are.
7: All right, we're going to take a quick break. Do want to let everyone know that if you want to engage with us, engage with each other across the aisle, maybe across your kitchen table, join the Left, Right, and Center Substack. 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
6: 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It's 82 degrees in Kansas City, sunny and hot today with a high near 97. The heat index as high as 106 degrees.
7: All right, we're back with more Left, Right, and Center. I'm David Green, joined by Moa Lathy on the left, and we have Will Swaim with us this week on the right. He's co-host of National Review's Radio Free California podcast, and he is CEO of the California Policy Center. We were talking about this Michigan Senate race and kind of the larger question of how Democrats should handle this fall when they have, you know, some more progressive candidates, some more candidates who identify as socialists who are winning some primaries, and that movement is building, and you have independent voters, according to at least one new poll, 77% of them saying that they have an unfavorable view of socialists. Will, you were going to dive in listening to some of what Mo was saying a few moments ago.
13: Yeah, I think Mo's got this exactly right for El-Sayed. That is, you know, don't make this thing easy for your opponents by hanging around Hassan Piker. But the other factor is that it's also explicit in his and El-Sayed's commentary frequently, a very anti-Israel policy idea that verges very closely to my ears. I'm not Jewish, I'm Catholic, for what that's worth. But man, when I hear it, what I hear is something bordering on anti-Semitism. We've got Nate Silver saying that, you know, one of the reasons that the polls were so off in Michigan is because Democrats are actually leaving. Moderate Democrats are leaving the party, not to become Republicans, but to become no party preference people, independent of a party. And that leaves in their wake a vacuum that's been filled by very progressive kids who are really in favor of socialism. I think it was Nate also who found that the definition of a DSA person is a person with a PhD who has low job expectations. Are these the people who are going to turn out in November? Or are we going to get a lot of moderates who say, you know, that's too far for me?
10: Two things. One, on being anti-Israel and anti-Semitic, you can be anti-Netanyahu. You can oppose the policies of the Israeli government. You can say, I don't want to give that government a blank check, and not be anti-Semitic. And frankly, when you look at the polling numbers of America's shifting attitudes on Israel and American support for Israel, you see that playing out. Overwhelmingly, Americans believe in Israel's right to exist, see it as a strategic ally, but don't like how the current Israeli government is conducting its affairs and want to check on that. The second thing I want to talk about, though, you referenced young people, Will, and we've seen this over the past decade, an increasing number of young people say capitalism is broken. Now you see them starting to gravitate towards more of these self-identified democratic socialist candidates as a result of them thinking capitalism is broken. Maybe it's time that some of our policies address why so many people think capitalism is broken and try to fix it, as opposed to going wholesale towards socialism.
7: Well, you know, it's interesting. I want to get to one of our listeners here, because I love when our listeners challenge the way we're framing stories. And, you know, Mo, you were sort of pointing to this. You know, it's easy to fall into this trap right now in this media environment that, you know, Democrats are going wholesale towards a progressive or socialist agenda. This is the voice of one of our listeners who's kind of questioning whether we are falling into the trap of some of these narratives and drawing too many conclusions.
14: Howdy. This is Phil from Pflugerville, Texas. It seems like races and political fights that used to be mostly local, whether it's Ken Paxton in Texas, Zohran Mamdani in New York, or Abdul El-Sayed in Michigan, are now treated as national stories. As someone watching from another state, it's easy to come away thinking that these candidates or movements are representative of their parties nationwide. Is that actually happening with the case of the Democrats, Socialists of America with the Democrats, or is that national media creating a distorted picture by focusing on the most ideologically interesting races? How should listeners tell the difference between a genuine shift within a party and a handful of high-profile stories getting outsized attention?
7: Will, does Phil have a point there?
13: Yeah, 100%. But I don't think I arrive at the same conclusion. This is how, you know, what was it, Richard Hofstadter, the famous political scientist, famously said that reform movements are born to sting and die, that is, to influence the larger parties, these reform movements.
9: And then they just sort of wither away. So I don't see the Democratic Party becoming necessarily the DSA, but I do see it being pushed in that direction by progressives who really do believe that more government is the answer to all of our problems. And on the right, the same sort of impulse has produced a very populist outcome that has expanded executive authority, run through a bunch of constitutional barriers, and produced a guy who really believes that FDR had it right. He was just the wrong guy to exercise it. So, you know, Trump doesn't object to big government. He loves it as long as he's the guy at the controls. So to this person's question, I would say these reform movements are canaries in the coal mine. It is really important to pay attention to them. This is the media's job, is to watch these things because they are perhaps harbingers. It's up to the political parties to make what they will of it. I think Mo and I are in heated agreement that, you know, calling people fascist or socialist isn't terribly helpful. Let's talk about the policies and whether they work or they don't. But that's because, you know, I'll just speak for myself. I'm a geek. I'm a nerd. I like that discussion.
7: Well, no, we all. But it speaks to something I think you brought up, Mo, and I wonder if you agree with Will here. Whatever happens with this movement in your party right now, one of the positives could be forcing more moderate voices to have a bold voice.
10: Right. In 1992, Bill Clinton was seen as the most bold candidate in the Democratic field for president. He was by no means the most progressive candidate in the field. In 2008, Barack Obama embodied bold vision for the future. He was by no means the most progressive candidate in the Democratic primary field. And so there is a history of bold establishment, right, of bold centrism that can compete with bold progressivism. And I think that's a healthy discussion for the party, 1,000%. And as long as we are tackling the through line between the center left and the far left, what everybody left of center would agree with is that for too long, too many external factors have rigged the system against everyday people, and government has a role to play in unrigging it. Now, what that looks like, that's where it's a difference of degrees rather than direction. But they're going to toss out the word socialist no matter what. Back in 1961, the American Medical Association hired a popular actor out of California by the name of Ronald Reagan to run ads talking about how government was trying to socialize your medicine. He was talking about, you know, Medicare for seniors. Now, most Americans say they can't live without the idea of Medicare. So let them throw out the labels they want. Just go out there and tell people what you're going to give them.
7: All right. You're listening to Left, Right, and Center from KCRW. We've been talking about the battle within the Democratic Party right now and some of these races that we've seen, some moderate candidates winning. But in the case of Michigan, we saw a more progressive candidate win. And these races are going to be fascinating to follow. I want to turn to another topic, and that's President Trump and his relationship with our legal system in the United States. The Justice Department, I think it's safe to say, has been at a crossroads under Trump. Federal judges say they're losing trust and respect in the federal prosecutors who come before them. And all this week, all eyes have been on Todd Blanche to lead the Department of Justice. He's had to walk a really rocky path from being President Trump's personal attorney to being confirmed as America's attorney general. And Republican senators like Susan Collins from Maine stood in his way. She said Blanche is a no for her, said in a statement, quote, "Mr. Blanche has taken several actions that have further eroded the department's independence." Well, we should say we're recording this before the full Senate vote on Blanche, but it was clear early on that he was a pretty controversial pick. During these committee hearings, we saw these key Senate Republicans standing in his way until they got a promise from Blanche that the president's $1.8 billion anti-weaponization fund is really, really, really officially dead. Blanche put that in writing. He also pared down, it seems, President Trump's immunity from IRS audits so it would cover fewer people and only apply to past returns. But, you know, we hear Democrats saying those promises are empty. The president could try to revive this fund in any way. Like, was this, you know, key senators and kind of the legal system saying to President Trump, you can only go so far? Or could he just find new places to protect his own businesses, family, and allies from IRS audits? And we really are seeing a president who thinks he's above the law.
9: Well, I think this is one of the greatest stories of the last
13: couple of years, sincerely. You know, we have watched Congress, whether it's controlled by Democrats or Republicans, just roll over for executive authority. The Democrats did this under Biden. They did it under Obama. The Republicans have done it under Trump. And it's really good to see Congress doing what it is supposed to do, because I think, you know, let me just say this. Number one, Blanche is terrible. And whether he signs that agreement or he doesn't, he endorsed it. As a legal expert and the top law enforcement guy in the country, he endorsed it. That's just wrong. And Blanche is just absolutely unequipped to do this job. And I don't want to, you know, step all over Mo's opportunity to speak here, but I'll just say this is not a nonpartisan problem. The anxiety about whether Trump has damaged the DOJ, this resonates everywhere in every state, in every law enforcement agency that has an elected or appointed official in charge of discretion, using his or her discretion to decide what they're going to emphasize in law enforcement. And as a reporter, you know, David, maybe you can relate to this, but I've watched, you know, Democratic attorneys general, district attorneys act very, very badly and use their authority in ways that were clearly highly political. So I don't want to suggest by my contempt for Todd Blanche that somehow this is unique to the Trump administration.
7: Well, you raise an interesting question, which is the army of lawyers who fall under the Department of Justice and work for an administration and how they do or don't carry out a president's agenda. And that's why, Mo, and in addition to a lot of these questions in the Senate about Todd Blanche, I mean, I'm thinking about this ridiculous conversation that we're going to come back to, which is the reflecting pool on the National Mall. Like, we had federal prosecutors file vandalism charges against this former Olympian, claiming that he damaged the pool, and President Trump seemed really excited about that case going forward. Jeanine Pirro, the U.S. attorney for D.C., asked for the case to be dropped. Her office found the damage was from shoddy work by a contractor. This is a big deal. Federal prosecutors almost never file charges unless they know that they can win. But still, the president, you know, had this to say about Jeanine Pirro.
15: I was disappointed with Jeanine Pirro, really disappointed with Jeanine Pirro. She folded like an umbrella.
7: Did she fold like an umbrella, or did she actually just follow the facts of a case?
10: I think Jeanine Pirro got dragged kicking and screaming into doing the right thing here. Will's right that erosion of trust in the justice system predates Donald Trump. He's taken it to a very, very different level. Like, I don't recall Joe Biden as president standing up and saying, I'm really disappointed in Merrick Garland for prosecuting my son. He didn't say that. He stayed out of it, which is what a president should do. But the thing that I think is really different now is, you know, there's what's it called? The presumption of regularity, right? This legal principle that judges trust what the government says when it lays out the facts. Doesn't mean that they're going to necessarily rule with them, but trust that the government is presenting facts in good faith. And what you're hearing from judge after judge after judge is, yeah, I don't think we have that presumption of regularity going on right now. And you're hearing this from Republican judges, and not just Bush-appointed Republican judges, but Trump-appointed Republican judges who are saying in all of these ridiculous cases that Trump's DOJ is putting in front of them, yeah, guys, no, that's not real. They're pointing to things like AI-generated briefs that are completely devoid
7: of— talking about the ProPublica story, right? The government lawyers were using, filing things that were based on— on AI.
10: Right. Or getting someone's age wrong by like 20 years. Right. It's simple stuff like that. But it's also stuff like this, that Jeanine Pirro stood up and did a press conference amplifying what the president said about this being a case of vandalism. And then when the facts actually came out, she had no choice but to withdraw it. This is the kind of thing that the judges are talking about. And this is the kind of thing that erodes so much trust in the legal system. Part of it is the ideological vendetta being driven out of the Oval Office. Some of it is also just the terrible, terrible brain drain in our Justice Department. The fact that they fired so many career prosecutors, nonpartisan, non-ideological career prosecutors, and replaced them with legal cronies, people who have never even prosecuted a case in their entire lives. This is going to become harder and harder to turn the corner on the erosion of trust in the Justice Department if we don't stop this now.
7: All right, we're going to take another break, and Will and Mo and I will be back to talk about an embattled Republican congressman and a personal controversy that he seems to say he can overcome. He is pledging to stay in his reelection battle. You're listening to Left, Right, and Center.
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0: Welcome back to Left, Right, and Center, everybody. I'm David Green, here with Will Swaim on the right. He is CEO of the California Policy Center, and Moa Lathy on the left. After all the controversies that ended Graham Platner's Democratic Senate run in Maine, we should say Republicans in Ohio are now facing their own crisis with a troubled candidate. Congressman Max Miller is fighting to stay in his reelection race, despite being accused of domestic and child abuse by his ex-wife as they go through a custody battle. Here's what he, Max Miller, the congressman, said in a live stream this past week.
1: Her most extreme accusations are the ones that had to deal with child abuse. And they frame me as an abuser timed and every time again.
0: So the additional twist here in this drama, Miller's ex-wife is also the daughter of sitting Republican Ohio Senator Bernie Moreno. Moreno said in a statement this week that Miller is a, quote, danger to my daughter and that he is not fit to serve. Will, we saw Graham Platner leave the Maine race saying that he was becoming a distraction for, you know, Democrats and their goal of winning the Senate. Miller is staying in the race as of now, even though even President Trump told Miller in a phone call that his campaign is in trouble. Is Miller now becoming a distraction for Republicans who are, you know, hoping to hold on to their slim margins in the House?
2: Boy, I'm not sure I would use the word distraction. This is unexploded ordnance that Republicans ought to have known was buried alongside the road all the time. I knew nothing about this guy, I just got to be honest, until about 7 weeks ago or so. And that's when I found this New York Times story from 2021 in which a former Trump spokesperson did not name but describe someone who was later determined to be Max Miller. So in 2021, she was reporting, this guy's got a violent temper. He attacked me, attacked girlfriends. So this is like as hidden, quote unquote, as Platner's abuses, you know, the open secrets. And yet here we are late in the game, just as with Platner, just as, you know, with a lot of these candidates who bail out. We had Eric Swalwell out here, similar circumstances, wasn't about abuse. It was sexual harassment and lots of sex. But, you know, people just want to ignore these kinds of things until it's very late. And I don't know if I'm spoiling the end of the story here, what looks like close to the end of the story. Miller himself asked for the House Ethics Commission to investigate him.
0: Yeah.
2: Which is very rare. And yet my sources on the Hill, who are, you know, tend to be on the right, but not exclusively, have said he was basically offered this as a way out. Like, you do this because then it looks like you've asked for it, or we're going to impose it on you. So take your pick. You want to look like the hero who's unafraid? Great. You call for it and we'll let you do that. And I would just say the other thing about, you know, Platner is the danger here for Republicans is that you just reach for the next available tool that's closest to hand. And settling on Troy Jackson is just kind of weird for me because this is a guy who got his political start in Maine opposing immigrants working in the U.S., you know, particularly in the forests of Maine. He didn't like Canadian loggers coming in. An anti-immigration guy, that's his origin story. He still brags about it, that he, you know, tried to barricade and blockade Canadians from coming into Maine. I don't know how that works for him, but I do want to stay on point. So pardon me for thank you for letting me get that one in there.
0: No, it's all related. But I guess, I mean, you bring up the House ethics investigation. Like, I wonder, Mo, these are horrid allegations. I mean,
2: yeah.
0: Does it matter that they are allegations at this point? Mike Johnson has even said, you know, House leader saying, let this process play out. We're in this climate of, you know, demanding that people running for office should get out of the way and step away from politics if they've done awful things. You and I and Sarah talked about Graham Platner, for, you know, on several shows. Like, when do allegations themselves sound so awful that we as people in a society and as people involved in politics need to sort of take some kind of action? When is that being unfair to someone who is being accused of things, even if they're terrible?
3: There's a political answer to this, and then there's the moral answer to this. Look, where one area where Will and I might disagree slightly is I actually see this as much different and worse than Graham Platner in terms of the way the parties are dealing with it. Graham Plattner, part of the problem was he had never been vetted. So people were, we were learning this stuff in real time. The Mueller stuff is not, he's not unvetted. This has been an open secret since before his first election to Congress. And yet the party stood by him then. And now with, you know, I'm sorry, but you get a huge eye roll from me when Mike Johnson says, well, we've got to let the process play out. They did not apply that standard to Graham Plattner. Republicans attacked Graham Plattner, didn't give him the grace of letting a process play out. Graham Plattner, I think, deserved to go. And I think Mueller deserves to go. To your specific question, David, like, of course, we should always allow for the due process. Of course, we should be careful not to assign blame to somebody before all the information is out. At the same time, I think it is incredibly important to take the stories of victims seriously and to hear them. And that's a tension in our system. A political campaign is not the place where you want to have this discussion about guilt or innocence. Step down from the campaign. Make your case. Take care of your family. Don't do this in the context of politics. It's not good for you. It's not good for the victims. It's not good for your family. And it's not good for the party.
0: All right. I want to wrap up this week with a question from one of our listeners, because it comes to the role of social media in our politics today. And here is the question.
4: This is Grady from Colorado. From my perspective, algorithmic social media has an outsized impact on public opinion, particularly when it comes to polarization. I believe that our information ecosystem needs to fundamentally change in order for American voters to change the behavior we reward in our political leaders. Do you all agree? Or is the algorithm just a convenient scapegoat for a problem that runs deeper?
0: I'm so fascinated by this. We often throw around the term algorithms as being problematic, but I just think about what is on my mind is driven by, you know, what I'm seeing when I'm scrolling. So, Will, I mean, is what do you think are the greatest questions? Is algorithm just a scapegoat and we just have a lot of deeper problems in our polarized society, or are algorithms playing an outsized role?
2: Even if we were to stipulate that algorithms play an outsized role, I think the question would be, what do you do about that? Mm-hmm. You know, there are real First Amendment protections here. We could get, you know, this is one more of those problems I was describing at the outset of our conversation, that for progressives, the answer to every progressive failure is just more progressivism. Like, we didn't regulate hard enough. So do I really want Congress, 6% approval rating? Thank you, Mo. Do I really want that body screwing around inside algorithms and determining how social media should operate? No, I do not. The real solution is in people actively seeking out spaces like this one right here that we're all engaged in. We have different perspectives on the world, but we're listening, I think, mostly politely to one another. Mo must be very impatient, but he has such a good diplomat's face. And my point is, seek out civil institutions out there. You know, your AYSO soccer club is an opportunity to engage with people whose politics I don't need to know. I don't care. We're there watching our kids have a good time. My church happens to be a very kind of, I would say, center left kind of place. We don't talk a lot about public policy. Certainly not at the level of vilifying one another. What was the great book, Bowling Alone?
0: Yeah.
2: You know, about 20 years old now. And the whole idea is that Americans are abandoning these public places where our interaction is not based on our party registration. This all came up when the Dodgers visited Trump, by the way, you know, the White House to, you know, give him a jersey, give him a World Series ring. And you had the blowback from the left saying how outrageous they shouldn't have gone. And my sense is, I love to watch sports because nobody's checking my party registration, which, by the way, is no party preference. But it's just irrelevant. And to be able to create full human institutions where we can recognize and accept the complexity of other people is really critical. That's not what Twitter's for. It's not what Instagram or TikTok are for. That's like going into a public restroom expecting good dating advice. It's a problem to really start to think about this as a regulatory problem.
0: I mean, Mo, you know everything Will just said. I completely agree with when it comes to the kinds of conversations that we should be having to get away from our algorithms. But in today's society, is that a realistic aspiration?
3: I mean, the problem is the algorithm. It's also analog. Social scientists have been documenting for at least 50 years this dynamic called the big sort, where people were increasingly moving into neighborhoods surrounded by people who think and sound and look like they do. Where you live, you've already been sorted. Where you work, where you go to school, where you get your information. The algorithm on social media isn't any different. It's just yet another lane where you're being isolated from other perspectives. It's just happening at speed and scale. And it's happening, whereas you can choose where you move to or where you go to school or what cable news network or radio station you watch or listen to. The algorithm is the thing you don't see. And
0: you can't control. You're not making the choice.
3: This sorting is happening through both conscious and subconscious decisions that we make every day in our lives. I don't think you can regulate the social media algorithms. One thing I think we could do is ask them to make all their data public to researchers so that we can at least see how and where we're being sorted. Because I think part of the challenge is so many people out there say, well, this information I got, everybody knows it. Everybody thinks this because everyone in their neighborhood thinks that, because everyone around the water cooler at work thinks that, and because everyone in their social media feed thinks that. So they think that is the entirety of the world. So the algorithm, open it up to researchers so they can say, well, no, here's how, at least on this platform, you are being channeled to one perspective and not the other.
0: Lovely idea. If I were a betting guy, which I kind of am, I don't know if I would put a lot of money on that happening. But
3: I think that's one thing you could do that does not infringe on free speech, right?
0: No, I love it.
2: How about this, Mo? We already have a way to account for, to adjust for the algorithm, and that is do what I do. I have an account in which I follow people with whom I vigorously disagree on public policy, and I engage with those people. And the algorithm continues to feed me people who you would not expect are in my social world, but I've chosen them. I'm not, in other words, just hitting the, you know, I'm not like a rat in a cocaine experiment, just constantly pushing for more Coke, please. I'm saying, give me stuff that's going to challenge me. And every individual could do that today. I even set up a, you know, kind of a fake account, if you will. I mean, it's not fake in a fraudulent way, but it's where I exclusively focus on folks who are eminent, very left-wing kinds of scholars.
0: Oh, wow. A separate account to kind of give you a totally different algorithm.
2: Yeah.
0: Like, so you're being fed.
2: Yes.
0: Interesting. This is a show of ideas. And also great questions from listeners. Grady, thank you. And we would love to hear from many more of you. If you have questions you would like to send us and maybe hear your question on the show, just record a voice memo. Keep it to around 30 seconds or so. That's ideal. Send it to us at lrc@kcrw.org. That's lrc@kcrw.org. Just give us your first name, where you're calling from. We'd love to hear your question and maybe bring it onto the show. We've reached that time for our famous left, right, and center rants and raves. Will, we haven't heard from you in a while, so rant or rave away.
2: This is a rave. I was so delighted this week. I got to go up to UC Berkeley to speak to some folks and then made my way over to their library and particularly their Bancroft holding, Hubert Bancroft, big famous Western historian. And got a peek at their Western history collection and the happy librarians who indulge me. I think seeing anybody walk into a library is a thrill for a librarian. They treated me like a celebrity, not because they had any idea who I was. I have a pulse. And while I was there, I got to dig into my favorite subject these days, which is the California pioneer William Alexander Leedsdorff. He was a guy who was really instrumental in making sure that California's evolution from an independent territory under Mexican rule was brought in under the U.S. in very peaceful terms. He was a great negotiator among the Californios, as they were called, and among American settlers, and had a direct connection to the White House. And here's what's really fascinating. William Alexander Leedsdorff was Black and really wealthy, highly politically connected, and instrumental in the founding of the state of California. So God bless him and the librarians at UC Berkeley. If you guys are listening, thank you for your hospitality.
0: And keep going to libraries, everybody. Mo.
3: David, it's nice to see you in Washington.
0: It's nice to
3: be
0: see you
3: sitting
0: too. It's
3: here,
0: nice being here
3: physically next to you. Washington in August is terrible. August is the worst month in Washington. Everyone complains about it. It's hot. It's muggy. Half this town acts like it's a sentence to be here. but I'm going to rave.
0: Oh.
3: Because the other half is gone. Everybody leaves town. Congress is gone. Lobbyists and political operatives go to the beach. Tourists kind of thin out after the 4th of July. And it just becomes a regular town. I can get tables at my favorite restaurants without having to wait weeks to get the reservations. My commute in the morning is half the length because there are fewer cars on the road. I don't have to wait in a long line at the coffee shop. Most of the year, this town is defined by who's in the room. But this one month, there's nobody in the room. It's glorious because Washington ceases to be a company town and is just a regular town. And I love that.
0: I will try very hard to keep that in mind through my angry sweating.
3: Yeah. And the mosquitoes.
0: And like the mosquitoes. Yeah. No, but you're right. I'm going to rant about an unresolved debate in the travel community. I think I've brought this up before on the show a couple years ago, but can you still recline your seat on an airplane? We need a final resolution, like everyone needs to agree, because I had come to a place where I think it is now not cool to recline if someone is sitting behind you because you're impeding on their space. But then when the person in front of you reclines, especially on a red eye, an overnight flight, and like then do you ask the person in front of you to move their seat back up? Or do you recline and cause like a cascade of reclining that everyone is? This is a mess, and it's a moral quandary. And I just need, I don't know what you guys think. Would love listeners to weigh in. Like, can we just all not recline anymore, or are we all recliners?
2: No reclining. Reclining very bad.
3: Yeah, I'm with you. I invest in a really good travel pillow. So
0: you don't have to recline.
3: So that you don't have to recline.
0: But you ask the person in front of you to not recline if they do recline?
3: When it really pisses me off is when, not when I'm sleeping, what really pisses me off is when I'm working.
0: Yeah.
3: I have my laptop
0: on. And
3: they
0: always break your laptop.
3: And they recline. And then now I can't open like the screen or, And that's when the few times I've actually tapped on a shoulder, it has been in that case.
0: Wow. I'm getting messages from our colleagues, our producer, saying there are no wrong takes here on Left, Right, and Center except yours, David. Well, Leo, we're going to have to talk about that. And Arnie, our executive producer, saying everyone should recline.
3: Remind me never to fly with them.
0: Yeah.
3: Because I don't want to be associated with those guys.
0: Arnie, I don't know about everyone reclining, but okay. It's clearly
3: a
0: conversation.
3: If everybody reclines, then is it an issue for anybody?
0: Yeah, but
3: except for, I guess, if you're in the last row right in front of the bathroom, then you are the one who's the most screwed.
0: This is my point. Leo Duran, our producer, this is America. I have a right to recline.
3: Leo and Arnie, sit in the last row and then tell us what you think.
0: Yeah, that's it. Okay, Will Swaim, Moa Lathy, thank you both. Left, Right, and Center, as I said, is produced by Leo Duran, who has very strong thoughts about reclining, as does our executive producer, Arnie Seipel. Can't wait for the comments to be flowing in on Substack. This is a vital issue that we clearly as a society need to deal with. This show is recorded and mixed by Nick Lamponi. Really appreciate the great team here at Clean Cut Studio in Washington, D.C. for hosting both me and Mo today. Todd M. Simon composed our theme music. Left, Right, and Center is a co-production of KCRW and Fearless Media, and we're distributed by PRX. I'm David Green. Please come back next week. We'll have more Left, Right, and Center.

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0: 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I'm Alzo Slade.
1: And I'm Peter Sagal. America has seen its share of defeats on the world stage recently, with fraying alliances, wars going sideways. But we can be proud that we have successfully launched one of our restaurants in a country where no one asked for it. We'll ask who is eating whose lunch, plus the legendary Sally Field, who's co-starred with Tom Hanks and Daniel Day-Lewis, tells us about working with an invertebrate, and Alzo Slade reveals he doesn't really care if today's show crashes and burns.
0: I think it will be a beautiful crater.
1: We'll ask what's really making an impact on our quiz coming up right after this hour's news.
2: Live from NPR News in Washington, I'm Linda Kenyon. Israeli Prime Minister Benjamin Netanyahu is pushing back against claims that Israel is retreating on several fronts, from Iran and Lebanon to Gaza. Speaking at the opening of a government meeting, Netanyahu said Israel will stand firm, even against pressure from its closest ally, the United States. Anas Baba reports from Gaza.
3: Netanyahu went front by front this Sunday. On Iran, he praised President Trump and the U.S.-Israeli partnership against Iran's nuclear ambitions, saying that with or without an agreement, Iran will not get nuclear weapons. On Lebanon, he said Israel has recently carried out forceful operations and killed what he called terrorists. And on Gaza, Netanyahu rejected the 15-point document being discussed with Washington. He said Israeli forces will not withdraw until Hamas is fully disarmed, saying, quote, the heavy weapons, the less heavy weapons, all the weapons. He also said there will be no Palestinian state in Gaza or the West Bank as long as he remains prime minister. Anas Baba, NPR News, Gaza.
2: A weak jobs report is raising alarms about the strength of the U.S. economy. The Labor Department report released Friday showed employers unexpectedly lost 23,000 jobs in July. Jed Kolko is a senior fellow at the Peterson Institute for International Economics. He takes a look at why the economy may be shedding jobs.
4: The unemployment rate fell in part because people are dropping out of the labor force, which is not good news. But the real reason why we have seen slower job growth, even though the unemployment rate has more or less held steady, is the labor force is growing more slowly than it used to. Baby boomers are retiring. Immigration has dropped. So it means that we don't need as much job growth to keep the unemployment rate steady as we used to.
2: More economic data is expected this week, including the latest inflation report. A state of emergency has been declared in British Columbia. Dan Karpinchuk reports thousands of residents are being forced to evacuate as fast-moving wildfires burn homes and properties across the western Canadian province.
5: The BC Premier David Eby says the entire province is now under a state of emergency as crews try to contain dozens of out-of-control wildfires. Officials say some people have been trapped and needed to be rescued. One of the worst fires is moving through the Okanagan Valley region, forcing more than 20,000 people from their homes. Officials also warn there are still people trapped behind the fire line, either by fast-moving flames or because they chose to ignore evacuation orders. The roughly 40,000 residents in the city of Penticton have been told to be prepared. The fire in the region has grown to more than 84,000 acres in size. There are more than 100 fires burning in BC. 70 of them started over the past week.
2: You're listening to NPR. Much of the UK wakes up to its fifth heat wave of the summer. British health officials are warning that a number of common medications can put users at added risk. Vicky Barker reports from

0: London.
1: Britain's top health officials warn that the painkillers ibuprofen and naproxen, as well as some arthritis drugs and certain antibiotics, contain chemicals that seep into the skin and absorb solar radiation, raising the risk of sunburn. They say many blood pressure and heart drugs can affect the body's ability to stay hydrated, and some antidepressants, antipsychotics, and beta blockers can impair the body's ability to handle heat. Their advice to all Brits: stay hydrated, stay out of the midday sun, and use protective clothing and sunscreens. For NPR News, I'm Vicky Barker in London.
0: Parts of Europe continue to cope with triple-digit temperatures. Two drivers of Mercedes-AMG cars have filed a class action lawsuit against the luxury car maker. They claim the AMG logo on their driver's seat gets so hot that it literally brands them and causes burns. A court document filed in California alleges the front seats of certain Mercedes-AMGs have a design defect where the raised metallic AMG logo can be expected to touch a person's upper back, neck, or shoulder. The plaintiffs say they want Mercedes to compensate them for medical expenses and for other costs associated with this issue. Mercedes-Benz has not yet commented. I'm Linda Kenyon, NPR News in Washington.
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3: It's 6 minutes past 11 o'clock, 84 degrees in Kansas City. Mostly sunny and hot today with a high near 97. The heat index as high as 106 degrees. A heat advisory in effect until 8 o'clock tonight. Stay with us. 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I'm Jenny Witte. Good morning.
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5: From NPR and WBEZ Chicago, this is Wait, Wait, Don't Tell Me, the NPR News Quiz. I'm your judge and scorekeeper, classically trained by Judge Judy herself. I'm Alzo Slade, and here's your host at the Studebaker Theater at the Fine Arts Building in Chicago, Illinois, Peter Sagal.
6: Thank you, Alzo. Oh, thank you, everybody. Wow. Wow. Thank you. Yes, it is exciting. We have a great show for you today. Later on, we are going to be joined by the legendary actor Sally Field. Yes. Herself. She was just nominated for an Emmy for her role in Remarkably Bright Creatures on Netflix. We have some fans. Okay. This is a movie where she co-stars with an octopus. Sadly, the Emmys snubbed the octopus. We promise to recognize your work, so pick up your phone and give us a call. The number is 1-888-WAIT-WAIT. That's 1-888-924-8924. Let's welcome our first listener contestant. Hi, you're on Wait, Wait, Don't Tell Me.
7: Hi, I'm Quincy from Dallas, Texas, but currently living in Austin, Texas.
6: Okay. So you're Quincy. You're from Dallas, but you're temporarily located in Austin. What made you do that?
7: I'm a student at the University of Texas.
6: Oh, great, yes. Yeah. And what are you studying, may I ask?
7: I'm doing aerospace engineering.
6: Are you?
8: She's going to have a job.
6: Are you, he said, in a way meant to subtly foreshadow some of the questions we have for you. Well, welcome to our show, Quincy. Let me introduce you to our panel. First up, she's an Emmy-nominated writer and comedian. It's Shantira Jackson.
8: Hi, Quincy.
7: Hi, Shantira.
6: Next, he's a humorist and founder of Hatch Space Woodworking School and Community Workshop in Brattleboro, Vermont. It's Tom Baudet.
9: Hello, Quincy.
6: And a comedian you can see in Munhall, Pennsylvania on September 25th, whose podcast is Nobody Listens to Paula Poundstone. It's Paula Poundstone.
8: Hey, Quincy.
7: Hi, Paula.
8: How you doing?
6: So, Quincy, you're going to play Who's Alzo this time. Alzo Slade is going to read you three quotations from this week's news. Your job, correctly identify or explain two of them. You'll win our prize. Any voice from our show you might choose on your voicemail. Are you ready to go?
7: Yes, sir.
6: Okay. Here we go, Quincy. Your first quote is from a NASA investigator.
10: I think it will be a beautiful crater.
6: That investigator was reacting to news that a rocket crashed this week into what?
7: The moon.
6: Yes, the moon. A SpaceX rocket crashed into the moon after being left in orbit. This happened at a bad time for both of Elon Musk's companies, SpaceX and Tesla. Their stocks tanked this week, but it is still impressive that even though this happened on the moon, the rocket still managed to take out several pedestrians.
11: How does a rocket crash into the moon? I mean, did somebody fall asleep at a switchboard or?
6: No. This was a rocket stage. You know, the rockets have stages, mm-hmm. these mm-hmm. big parts, segments of the rocket. And this was left in orbit and it's just been floating out there. And eventually its path crossed the path of the moon. And, well, you know, when two objects love each other very much.
12: Well, this is a question for Quincy. Now, being a scientist engineer, now, don't things orbit like 200 miles up? And isn't the moon like further than like 250,000 miles up? Like, I don't think this was an accident. I'm not a conspiracy guy.
6: You think somebody had it out for the moon?
12: It's hard to hit the moon. There's a lot of math.
6: Yeah.
12: And hitting it by accident is like winning the Powerball.
6: To be fair, it is actually very hard to land a rocket safely on the moon. That's why we don't expect to be able to do it until 57 years ago.
12: Yeah, we've already put the first man on the moon. Maybe he wants to put the first man in the moon.
6: It's possible, yeah.
12: Are all these tech guys now going to have to start crashing their rockets in there? Like now Bezos is going to send like a bigger rocket.
6: They're constantly
12: going a little
6: competing.
12: Faster.
6: Yeah.
12: Yeah. Look at my crater.
6: You thought you messed up the moon. Watch me. The thing is, we all remember what Jeff Bezos' rockets look like. They're sort of cylinders that bulge out at the top. They're very indicative of something, some concern. I'm just imagining the image of that crashing, heading into the moon. It'd be like one of those illustrations of how life begins.
12: Now I'll never be able to unsee that.
6: I know.
11: I was going to say, can you imagine how hard the moon tries to get out of the way?
6: Yeah. Quincy, for your next quote, here is a citizen of Mexico giving his opinion on an American burrito chain that just opened there.
10: It's gringo food for gringos.
6: So, what American burrito chain just opened their first ever branch in Mexico?
7: Is it Chipotle?
6: It is Chipotle. Or, as they say in Mexico, Chipotle. America invading Mexico with Chipotle restaurants really puts the colon in colonized. And there is a chance to see why the subtle differences between the American version of Mexican food and the authentic version. For example, in Mexico, they also have cyclospora, but there it's made with cane sugar.
12: So is this very recent? I mean, do we know how it's doing?
6: Well, apparently, they opened it in the town of Monterrey, Mexico, northern Mexico, which, because it's near the border, has a lot of American restaurants, and people are used to that. It's not Mexican food. They know it's not, but it's tasty mm-hmm. and decent fast food.
12: I think of getting a spaghetti factory franchise for Rome. I think,
6: Well, you know, I wouldn't do that because there is a sad history here. They tried opening a Pizza Hut there once, and that's why they joined the other side in World War II. It was they didn't take that well. All right, Quincy, your last quote is about a new device for new parents.
10: Infants survive just fine before infrared night vision cameras.
6: That was the New York Times talking about the new thing that everybody gets after they get their first baby. What is it?
7: Is it like crib cam, baby cam?
6: Yeah, it's like a baby monitor, but not just a baby monitor. The $400 Nanit monitor tracks your baby throughout the night on more than a dozen metrics, including their breathing, their movements, their so-called sleep efficiency. And also, this is true, it takes a photo of the baby's facial expression whenever a parent walks into the room, and then without being told, it will edit those photos into a montage for you, which is a great way to know which parent the baby likes more.
13: So it's a flop camera for babies.
6: It really is.
12: So it's basically turning the nursery into an ICU.
6: Pretty much, yeah.
12: Like the nurse's station's got a blue light and a buzzer out there when the blood pressure drops.
6: Yeah, pretty much. It covers. It's like it's a huge leap forward. Finally, a baby monitor that gives parents more things to worry.
12: Yeah.
11: I used to, you know, I sleep on the floor and my.
14: I didn't know that.
11: Yeah, I you can't fall out of floor, and so when my son was a baby, he also slept on the floor a lot, and so it was, he was taking a nap one day, just an infant, but I had put a blanket, you know, down on the floor for a minute. It was in the summer. It was wicked hot. And but I put him on the blanket, and then I go downstairs, and we didn't have things like that.
6: Oh, no.
11: And in a while, I go up to check on him, and he's on the wood floor and not on the blanket anymore. And I'm like, oh, sorry about that. And I move him back. And then I go back downstairs in a little while. I go up to check on him, and he's on the wood floor again. Now, see, if I had had this camera,
6: yeah,
11: I would have realized how hard he tried to get to the wood floor.
6: Yeah.
11: Because it was cooler than that damn blanket. He was a baby, but he wasn't a stupid baby.
6: Now, this, of course, is AI, and it's connected to the internet where they store all the data. Many parents are concerned about exposing their babies to so much surveillance, and they're worried about how all this data might be used. But the Nanit company says, don't worry, your baby loves it. We know because we're looking at him right now. So, Alzo, how did Quincy do in our quiz?
10: She passed with flying colors. 3 out of 3.
6: Congratulations.
11: Good job, Quincy.
6: Thank you. Thank you, Quincy. Good luck with your studies, and I'm sure your rockets will not crash into anything.
7: Thank you so much. Bye, guys.
6: Bye-bye.
11: Bye. Bye.

0: Right now, panel, time for you to answer some questions about this week's news.
1: Paula, we know all about the loneliness epidemic, but the Washington Post this week had some advice for making new friends. They say you should just become friends with who?
2: Give me a hint, Peter.
1: It might be friends with what? And I'll give you a hint. The first thing you should do is take down that thing in the field that scares them away.
2: Oh, birds, crows.
1: Crows, yes. Make friends with a crow, everybody.
2: Wow, that
1: It'll
2: is helpful.
1: It'll improve your life. According to the Post, more and more people are becoming friends with crows. They give the crows treats until the crow learns to start showing up every day. Some even take it further. They walk around with their new crow friend on their shoulder, which is great if you've always aspired to be an omen that whoever sees is about to die.
3: I love crows because they're loyal. If they see somebody do something to you, that becomes their enemy.
1: How do you know this?
3: Because I'm a millennial. We all love birds.
1: Really?
3: Yeah. As soon as you turn 35, you gotta go get into birds.
1: Really?
3: Yes.
2: Wow. You know what? I have an owl in my neighbor's tree that some nights hoots. And I go out and hoot back to it as best I can. I have recordings of it. It's kind of great, actually. So, you know, he'll do, you know, hoo, hoo. And then I wait a second, I go, hoo.
1: Do you think the owl likes that? Do you think the owl tells his owl friends, like every night, says, watch this, ready? No, really, it's really funny. Here we go.
2: I sent the recording of it to my daughter, and she wrote me back. She goes, Mom, be careful. You don't know what you're saying.

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0: 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From NPR and WBEZ Chicago, this is Wait, Wait, Don't Tell Me, the NPR News Quiz. I'm Alzo Slade. We're playing this week with Tom Baudette, Paula Poundstone, and Shantira Jackson. And here again is your host at the Studebaker Theater in Chicago, Illinois, Peter Sagal.
1: Thank you, Alzo. Thank you, everybody. Right now, it is time. Thank you, everybody. Right now, it's time for the Wait, Wait, Don't Tell Me Bluff the Listener game. Call 1-888-WAIT-WAIT to play our game on the air. Hi, you're on Wait, Wait, Don't Tell Me.
2: Hey, Peter. This is Dan Blondo from Crozet, Virginia.
1: Crozet, Virginia. Now, I don't know where that is. Where is it?
2: It is just outside of Shenandoah National Park near Charlottesville.
1: Oh, beautiful. I know that area. What do you do there?
2: I am a communications consultant. It sounds fancier than it is. It's really not. I put words in other people's mouths.
1: Right. It's not like you say to people, just speak a little slower, enunciate more, and that sort of thing.
2: Yeah, just like that.
1: Just like that. Okay. Well, Dan, welcome to the show. It's great to have you. You're going to play the game in which you must try to tell truth from fiction. Also, what is Dan's topic?
0: The show must not go on.
1: We all know the old adage, the show must go on. At least that's what my producers tell me every week when I hide in the closet again. But this week we heard about a show that did not, in fact, go on. Our panelists are going to tell you why. Pick the real one and you'll get the waiter of your choice on your voicemail. You ready to play?
2: Yeah.
1: First, let's
2: I'm
1: hear.
2: Ready.
1: Okay, that's great. First, let's hear from Tom Baudette.
3: In the Green Mountain State, there is a community theater company to fill every empty Grange Hall. These performers have been hardened by years of grinding out shows come Vermont heat, sleet, snow, and high water. But the Essex Community Players spring production of Rocky Horror Show has been canceled while still in rehearsals due to the musical director receiving anonymous, threatening text messages. That must be hard. You're trying to do your job as a musical director, but you keep getting all these threatening texts. Plus, you have to spend all that time sending the threatening text to yourself. That's right. He was texting himself. Once the police discovered the text, he admitted to creating a false account and sending himself threats, so he had an excuse to step away from the production instead of the real reason, which is that he hated everyone so much. He had put up a Facebook post complaining about the cast and crew, and when confronted about it, he refused to apologize. Rocky Horror Show, dead. Passive-aggressive conflict avoidance in the arts, sold out shows daily across Vermont and beyond.
1: A production of the Rocky Horror Show at a community theater in Vermont canceled because the musical director sent threatening notes to himself because he just couldn't stand the drama. Your next curtain call-off is from Shantira Jackson.
4: Move over, Sondheim. There's a new place to send in the clowns. For the past 25 years, Clown Fest has taken over the streets of Paris, Tennessee. Sad clowns, happy clowns, and Bill Skarsgård all came together in one car to celebrate their craft. This year, things went a bit awry when the Clown Chorus had to cancel their annual clown concert at the Clown Brunch. With their makeup on and sheet music in hand, the audience watching was met with silence when it turned out that everyone who had volunteered for the clown concert was a mime. With dozens of completely silent mimes on stage pretending to sing, one onlooker described it as, quote, kind of weird. Organizers of Clown Fest apologized for the mimes and the uncomfortable silence by squirting everyone in the face with a little bit of water from a flower.
1: The clown concert at Clown Fest 2026 ruined because all the clowns who were singing were mimes. Your last story of a stage gone silent comes from Paula Poundstone.
5: When Long Island fiddler Greg Grinnell hit a rut in the fiddling business, he had to come up with something new. So he adapted with the times, or at least the times 60 years ago when Fiddler on the Roof came out. He thought, I'm a fiddler. I should get on a roof. He had never seen the musical. He invited everyone he knew, ex-girlfriends, fiddler enemies, his mom. He picked the most beautiful roof in town, a gorgeous Victorian-style house with the perfect turret to perch upon. When the audience filled in, which was surprisingly large considering it was just a guy fiddling, Greg was nervous, but he grabbed his fiddle and crawled up the ladder to get in place. The crowd was going nuts. Fiddler! Fiddler! They were chanting. He started his first song and within seconds went tumbling off the roof, bouncing off the gutter, only to land perfectly atop a stabilizing bush. The show was canceled, but since then, Greg has actually seen Fiddler on the Roof and agrees with the show. Tradition. Without traditions, our lives would be as shaky as a fiddler on the roof.
1: So these are your stories of a show that did not go on. Was it from Tom Baudet, a production of the Rocky Horror Show in Vermont, canceled because the musical director sent himself threatening texts just to get out of it? From Shantira Jackson, the clown chorus at the Clown Fest being ruined because all the clowns who showed up were mimes, or from Paula Poundstone, a fiddler who decided to try being a fiddler on the roof without having ever seen the show. Which of these is the real story of a performance that did not happen?
2: I'm going to go with A.
1: Okay, so your choice is Tom's story, and to find out the correct answer, we spoke to someone who knows a lot about the real story.
6: The threatening messages were coming from the musical director of the show. He just wanted to have it canceled.
1: That was Ian Curry, the intern reporter at 7 Days, Vermont's independent voice, who absolutely owns the story. Congratulations, Dan. You did get it right. Tom was telling
5: Good
1: the
5: job,
1: truth
5: Dan.
1: About his own state. You earned a point for him.
3: Thank you, Dan.
1: You've earned our prize, the voice of anyone you might choose in your voicemail. Congratulations. It was generally a very good time.
2: Thank you very much.
7: How'd you do, I? See, you've met my faithful hand in hand.
1: And now the game where we ask impressive people to do an unimpressive thing. We call it Not My Job. If you were going to name the most successful and acclaimed actor around, it would be hard to beat Sally Field. Her career has spanned more than 60 years.
5: Wow.
1: She has won 2 Oscars, 3 Emmys, so many awards. She has a separate Wikipedia page just for them. And she's got range. Who else has played both Gidget and Mary Todd Lincoln? She's up for yet another Emmy for her starring role in Remarkably Bright Creatures on Netflix, and she joins us now. Sally Field, welcome to Wait, Wait, Don't Tell Me. So, first of all, congrats on the latest Emmy nomination. Did you know that you have a separate Wikipedia page just for your awards?
8: No, I did not, because I don't oftentimes look for myself. I think that would be just a tiny bit weird if I wanted to Google myself.
1: Yeah, I mean, you've done so many things in your extraordinary career. Does anybody ever come up to you and say, oh gosh, Sally Field, I loved you in whatever it was, and you're like, that's wonderful, and you have no memory of doing it?
8: No.
1: No, it doesn't happen. You remember everything.
8: Well, not really. I've done such strange things that I would have a hard time remembering, but they would not be things that anyone else would remember either. You know, I've done episodic things in the late 60s and early 70s, and you know what? We're all so old now. Anybody who watched it is like halfway brain dead at this point.
1: Yeah, exactly.
5: Hey!
1: Yeah.
8: I'm not, you know.
5: Sally, this is Paula Poundstone.
8: Hi, Paula.
5: Hi. First of all, I have you and Lily and...
8: My dog is beginning to bark at a squirrel out there, so just ignore him.
5: Oh.
1: We will.
5: What's the dog's name?
8: My dog's name is Dashiell Hammett.
5: Wow. Do you think that he only really responds to Da?
8: And he responds to Dash, but he responds to Dashiell Hammett. He's a great crime writer.
5: He doesn't respond to Dashiell Hammett. That's too long a name for a dog.
8: Dashiell Hammett, get over here right now.
1: Whenever we have an actor like like you, who's had such an extraordinary career, I'm always wondering what role they're most known for, and usually I can guess. In your case, I would have no idea. Is there one thing that keeps coming up, or does it entirely depend on the person, on their age, on their interest?
8: All of that. It depends on the person, the age, and all of that. But I think the thing I'm most surprised about is the Flying Nun. I'm most surprised when I have young people, like they're in their 20s and late teens, and they say, oh, I love the Flying Nun. I think, when? How? What? It's hard for me not to want to say, I've done other work, you know, I've grown as an actor. I have to look into it or not, you know, but yeah, that's always surprising to me.
1: I'm one of those people you mentioned earlier who's old enough to actually have watched that when it came out. And it took me a while to realize that I wasn't imagining it. There was this TV show on about this nun who flew. And yeah. I'm dying to know, how did they pitch this show to you?
8: I would have rather just been a nun with my feet on the ground.
1: Sure.
8: Because that was scary and painful and stupid.
5: Sally, you weren't actually flying. How did they make you fly? Why was it painful?
8: It was painful because it was still the 60s and they hadn't really upgraded how you can do this. There was no special effects. So it was wires. You know, I had this harness with wires coming out of the habit, and they would I was on a 50-foot crane some of the times, and they would fly me into the side of a building. And you know, I'm like Spider-Man. I'm like trying to like go, oh boy, here comes the building. And it was not something I should have been doing, you know?
1: So let's talk. I watched Remarkably Bright Creatures, your film on Netflix, for which you were nominated for an Emmy. We have fans here. And it's interesting because you play a woman whose life is changed by a guardian angel that happens to be an octopus, which means you have acted opposite an octopus and Daniel Day-Lewis. Which was more fun?
8: Oh, boy, that's hard to say.
1: Was the octopus also very method? Did the octopus always insist on being an octopus even offset?
8: Oh, gosh, yes. Oh, my gosh. Oh, my gosh, yes. All the best actors do.
1: Yes.
8: So there you go. That's Daniel. And the dog has, like, decided there is a creature in the house that he's going to, like, bark at no matter what we do.
1: There are scenes, many scenes in this film, in which you, Sally Field, a real human being, are interacting with an octopus somewhat intimately. The tentacles are your whole tentacles or hold hands, hand tentacle, whatever. And I assumed, apparently this is true, that the octopus was CGI. Is that the case?
8: It's hard to train an octopus to do this kind of thing.
1: Right. and their rates are very expensive.
8: I don't want to spoil anybody's vision if they haven't seen it or if they're thinking of seeing it or if they want to see it. But no, it's all in my mind.
5: I suspect she doesn't have a dog.
1: All this time. We haven't seen the dog. She's referred to the dog.
8: I didn't see for a minute he was running back that way.
5: I'm sure.
1: Oh, sure she was. Yeah. Absolutely. Dashiell Hammett, the dog.
8: Over here, right now. Dashiell Hammett, get over here and write us the number.
1: I have to ask one last question before we go to our game. You have done so many things. You have won so many awards. You have played such roles with such amazing people and directors. Is there anything left in your bucket list that you still want to do that you haven't done?
8: Well, I'm doing it right now.
1: There you are.
5: Oh, my God, she's good.
8: Thank you, Sally.
1: Is that what I'm doing? Well, Sally Field, it is a dream come true to talk to you. And we have invited you here to play a game that we're calling
0: Meet These Remarkably Dumb Creatures.
1: So you star
8: those dumb ones.
1: Yeah, you star in the movie Remarkably Bright Creatures, so we thought we'd ask you about some remarkably dumb ones. Answer two to three questions about some animals that will not be getting a Netflix movie made about them anytime soon, and you will win a prize for one of our listeners, the voice of anyone they might choose for their voicemail. Also, who is Sally Field playing for?
0: Aaron Piotr and Tessa Holmes of Hillsburg, California.
1: All right. You ready to play?
8: Yep.
1: Okay. Here's your first question. While looking into which animals had the smallest brains, we were shocked to learn that number 4 on the list was what animal? A, the bony-eared ass fish. B, the twiddling dumb bug. Or C, the really slow loris.
8: I'll just say 1.
1: Yes! That's it, it's the bony...
8: Bony-eared ass fish?
1: Yeah. Yes, the bony-eared ass fish. The bony-eared ass fish weighs as much as 3 pounds, but its brain is the size of a pebble. That's true. Here's your next question. Ostriches, also not very bright. Their eyeballs are each bigger than their brain. And their dumbness is a challenge for ostrich farmers. Why? A, they routinely get into fights with bushes, thinking they're rival ostriches. B, the male ostriches tend to fall in love with their human caretakers because they find them more attractive than female ostriches. Or C, not only do they eat pebbles because they look like seeds, they seem to prefer the pebbles.
8: Yikes. This sounds like a few relatives of mine, but... I'm thinking it's 3, that they just eat pebbles.
1: They just eat pebbles. The audience agrees... But sadly, it was 2. They tend to fall in love with their human caretakers. Because, you know, I mean, which would you choose, a human or an ostrich? They feel the same way.
8: I would choose a pebble every time.
1: There you are, every time.
5: Yum.
1: All right, that's okay, because you have one more. If you get this right, you win. Sloths aren't just slow, they're also dumb. In fact, they often injure themselves by doing what? A, jumping from one tree to another and falling asleep in midair. B, trying to take naps on top of predators. Or C, mistaking their own arm for a tree limb, grabbing on, and then falling to the ground.
8: Oh, boy, oh, boy, oh, boy, oh, boy. It's a bevy of favorites.
1: It really is.
8: I have thought my arm was a tree and just, like, grabbed it.
1: So that's your choice? You're going to go with C, they grab their arm?
8: I'm just going to go with it because I have no freaking idea.
1: Well, yes, you do, because that's correct. They have been observed to do this. Sloths, who live in the jungles of Central and South America, can sometimes be seen falling out of trees, holding firmly onto one arm with the other. Also, how did Sally Field do on our quiz?
0: Out of all the awards she has, this might be the best one. She got 2 out of 3.
1: Sally Field is an absolutely legendary actor who is up for an Emmy for her latest role in Remarkably Bright Creatures, which is streaming on Netflix now. Sally Field, what an absolute joy. Give it up for Sally Field.
8: Thank you.
9: I'm learning to fly, but I ain't got wings.
1: In just a minute, Alzo invites you out to a fancy steakhouse, but there's an odd dress code. 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Call 1-888-WAIT-WAIT to join us in the air. We'll be back in a minute with more of Wait Wait Don't Tell Me from NPR.
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0: 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From NPR and WBEZ Chicago, this is Wait, Wait, Don't Tell Me, the NPR News Quiz. I'm Alzo Slade. We're playing this week with Paula Poundstone, Shantira Jackson, and Tom Baudet. And here again is your host at the Studebaker Theater in Chicago, Illinois, Peter Sagal.
1: Thank you, Alzo. Thank you, everybody. Thank you all. In just a minute, Alzo assures us that it's rhyme o'clock somewhere. It's our listener limerick challenge. If you'd like to play, give us a call at 1-888-WAIT-WAIT. That's 1-888-924-8924. Right now, panel, it is time for more questions for you from this week's news. Tom, this week the New York Times published an in-depth, multi-part investigation into Talenti brand gelato. They used high-tech equipment and rigorous reporting just to try to explain what.
2: Well, you know, I use the containers for keeping hardware in, and they've gotten a little flimsier. So I think it's the flimsy containers.
1: Well, something about the containers. Specifically, they come in jars. And the question is, why are those jars
2: tight? Hard to open?
1: They're very hard to open,
2: hard
1: yes.
2: To open.
1: The Times wanted to find out why the jars of Talenti gelato are so hard to open.
2: It's
1: the,
2: not, getting into a carton of ice cream is easy. I mean,
3: not eating Talenti.
2: No, it's like, you know, you hear about the mother who picks up a car to save her child. Opening ice cream is that same gland.
1: Yeah.
2: It's
1: like, just like the adrenaline.
2: Like, yeah.
1: Yeah. Also, Tom has power tools, so it's not a problem for you.
3: Yeah.
1: Yes, the paper that brought down Harvey Weinstein has turned its attention to figuring out why people can't open their fancy ice cream jars. And if you are about to write in to say, no, Peter, it's gelato, that's why your arms are too weak to open a jar. This is true, to find out why the jars are so hard to open, they put one into a CT scanner.
3: Yeah. Did insurance pay for that?
1: I don't know. What if it did? You'd find out that a jar of sorbet has better health insurance than you do.
3: Yeah, more than likely.
1: You're using a CT scan. Can you imagine you go in and you're like, you need your own diagnosis, and they say, oh, it has to be, can't do it till next week. There's a cookies and cream using the machine right now. And this was part of the CT scan, was just part of this huge multi-part investigation into the brand's history and its decline and its current flavors versus past versions. And because it's the New York Times, also something to do with polyamory in Brooklyn.
3: and no one can unearth the Epstein files.
1: No one really. No. Maybe that's where they are, inside a Talenti jar that no one can open. Shantira, concert goers this summer are dealing with a strange and unpleasant new behavior in the crowd, and now artists like Olivia Rodrigo and Noah Kahan, among others, have had to publicly ask their fans to stop doing what during their concerts?
4: Being tall and standing in front of short girls.
1: No, but I appreciate that perspective. It's that people are very excited to get places really down front, and they don't want to give up those places for any reason at all.
4: Are they going to the restroom at the
1: they're going
4: gates?
1: To the restroom. Yes, I think that's a very polite way of putting it. They're going to the restroom without actually going to the restroom.
3: Wow.
1: It's a global phenomenon, apparently. Concerts all over the world, people keep pooping on the floor during concerts.
3: Wow!
2: No.
3: Wow! Oh, I thought you meant they wore diapers at
1: no.
3: least.
1: No!
4: I love Beyonce, but not that much.
2: Oh.
3: Wow. That's
1: earlier
3: awful.
1: This month, Olivia Rodrigo said that fans in the front row at her concerts were just doing that rather than go to the bathroom and give up their place by the stage. Then other artists started coming forward and saying, yes, it's happening at my shows too. This is rough. The only musicians who should have people pooping their pants at their concerts is the Wiggles.
4: Noah Kahan doesn't even make any music that you need to do that to.
1: Ooh, fighting words.
4: No, his music is nice. You can just hold it. You don't have to. Everybody
3: oh
4: at concert is so nice. You don't have to do that. They will let you go.
5: They'll let you go and they'll give you your place back because they're all very gentle people.
4: They're very kind. I think he's from like a mountain.
5: He is. If any musicians are listening right now, if you want to make sure your fans leave to use the bathroom, you just need to say, well, now we're going to play some of our new stuff.

0: Coming up, it's lightning fill in the blank, but first is the game where you have to listen for the rhyme. If you'd like to play on air, call or leave a message at 1-888-WAIT-WAIT. That's 1-888-924-8924. You can see us most weeks right here at the Studebaker Theater in downtown Chicago and catch us on the road. We'll be at the beautiful outdoor Rose Music Center in Dayton, Ohio on September 3rd. It's just a stone's throw away from Columbus. We know, we threw a stone. And the perfect way to enjoy the end of summer outside. We will also be at the Orpheum Theater in Omaha, Nebraska on September 24th. And you can check out our comedy grab bag show September 9th at the Den Theater in Chicago. Alzo Slade will be hosting. And you will get stand-up performances from Wait Wait panelists and see special guests. Well, for example, like me. For tickets and information to all of our live events, just go to nprpresents.org. Hi, everyone. Wait, wait, don't tell me.
1: Hi, this is Lizzie calling from Bethesda, Maryland.
0: Now, Bethesda, Maryland is a place I know. What do you do there?
1: So during the school year, I teach fifth grade, but seeing as it's summer, I just got back from my honeymoon.
0: Oh, really? Mazel tov. Congratulations.
1: Thank you.
0: And now that you're back, how are you finding married life?
1: So far, so good. We are still married.
0: That's good. If you get through the honeymoon and you're still married, that is a good sign. Congratulations.
1: Yeah, it tends to be.
0: Well, Lizzie, welcome to the show. Alzo Slade is going to read for you three news-related limericks with a last word or phrase missing from each. If you can fill in that last word or phrase correctly, and two of the limericks will be a winner. You ready to play?
1: I'm ready.
0: Here's your first limerick.
2: Our steakhouse might not have great food, but to seats, many butts will be glued. Our diners all chose to throw off their clothes. They're eating their steaks in the
1: nude.
0: Right! Class Soiree Steakhouse in Miami, Florida said they started their monthly nude dinner service to attract new, quote, adventurous customers, because it is the truly adventurous who will sit down in front of piping hot food with a serrated steak knife and think, boy, I wish my genitals were completely unprotected right now. The owner of the restaurant, whatever you think of his motive, says, no, this is all about the experience for the clientele because, quote, me and my crew, we're all professionals, unquote. He's right. It does take a professional to look a naked man straight in the eye and ask, any fresh pepper on that?
3: I'm going to be honest. If I go to a steakhouse, that's not the meat I'm trying to see.
0: There you are. Also true.
4: Boy, you know, sometimes I just don't even feel human. I'm like, none of these activities. I would so not eat naked to begin with. And if I was going to eat naked, I wouldn't want to eat naked with other naked eaters.
0: Also true. Here's your next limerick.
2: Since my breakfast treat's gone, I feel so hurt. I'm so mad, I might protest and throw dirt. But Dannon just shrugged and pulled out the plug. They stopped making that great coffee.
1: Yogurt.
0: Yes, yogurt. This week, Dannon, the yogurt people, announced they are discontinuing their coffee-flavored yogurt, and people are devastated. Right? Where are my Dannon heads? Come on now. Well, the reason so few people cheered is because the serious fans of Dannon coffee yogurt are out there trying to score the last remaining cases of the stuff, which they will keep because yogurt lasts forever. Right?
4: See, again, I just don't relate to people.
0: I've had Dannon coffee yogurt. It's not bad if you like the flavor of coffee.
4: I don't like coffee or yogurt, so no. Yeah,
0: I don't think it would be for you then.
4: Yeah, just put nuts in it and call it quits.
0: Here is your last limerick.
2: Will I see the new movie? Well, maybe. At this matinee, others won't slay me. We can bring a few toys and make extra noise. It's a safe place for me and my
1: baby?
0: Yes! People with babies are flocking to screenings of The Odyssey, arranged just for them. It's a great way to save money on a babysitter, still have a night out. And what better movie to teach your kid that when daddy leaves, he is never coming back? Other theaters that are showing The Odyssey have tried to ban babies from screenings, but then some guy showed up with this big wooden horse and you'd never guess what was inside.
4: I guess they're just scraping the bottom of the barrel in terms of trying to get people. How come they don't have naked, they'll do naked movie showings at some point.
0: Yeah. Yeah. Alzo, how did Lizzie do in our quiz?
2: She did great. 3 out of 3. Congratulations.
0: Congratulations, Lizzie. Well done.
5: Thank you. This is a dream come true.
4: Aim higher, Lizzie.

0: Now onto our final game, Lightning Fill in the Blank. Each of our players left 60 seconds in which to answer as many fill in the blank questions as they can. Each correct answer is now worth 2 points. Alzo, can you give us the scores?
1: Of course. Paula has 2, and Shantira and Tom are tied for the lead at 3.
0: Okay. So, Paula, that means that you are in second place, so that means you're going to go first. The clock will start when I begin your first question. Fill in the blank. On Tuesday, authorities arrested the man suspected of starting one of the blanks in Washington State.
2: Fires.
0: Right. On Wednesday, space company blank made 900 million more shares available to investors.
2: Start something, the Musk thing?
0: Yeah, the Musk thing. The Musk thing, I'll give it to you. It's SpaceX. A man in Wales was arrested for climbing to the roof of a hospital and blanking.
2: And yelling, I'm cured.
0: No. Putting on a Grim Reaper costume and just staring silently at all the patients coming into the hospital. On Wednesday, paleontologists in New Mexico identified a new species of blank.
2: Dinosaur?
0: Right. This week, a video of a street brawl in Detroit went viral because people noticed that blank was standing on the sidelines cheering the combatants on.
2: Blank was.
0: Blank was.
2: Tom Homan.
0: No, the police commissioner of the city of Detroit.
2: Wow.
0: So a passerby caught this street fight on video, and right there in the front of the crowd of onlookers is the police commissioner of Detroit, who cheered and he kind of urged the fighters on, you know, while wearing his Detroit police hat. When asked why he did not intervene in this rather brutal fight, he said, and I am not kidding, I did intervene when the guy had had enough.
2: Wow. Uh-huh.
3: That feels very Detroit.
4: That's,
0: it does, yeah.
4: That's old school.
0: That's how they roll in Detroit. Also, how did Paula do in our quiz?
1: She got 3 right for 6 more points, total of 8, and the lead.
0: All right.
2: Wow. That's all you'll give me, also?
3: You used to be friends.
2: Yeah, you're not one of us anymore.
0: Shantira, I'm going to arbitrarily pick you to go next, fill in the blank. As more states report outbreaks, RFK Jr. said that parents should vaccinate their kids against blank.
3: Measles.
0: Right. This week, a Nobel Prize-winning computer scientist warned that humans may soon be unable to outsmart blank.
3: AI?
0: Right. On Thursday, former Senate Majority Leader blank was discharged from the hospital.
3: Oh, Goofy McConnell.
0: Goofy, yes. This week, police in New Jersey were able to cite 74 drivers for traffic violations after they had their traffic cops blank.
3: Do their job.
0: No. Disguise themselves as trees on the road. Tuesday, astronomers released the most high-resolution images ever taken of the surface of the blank.
3: Sun.
0: Right. According to a new report, the UFC lost $30 million when they staged an event at the blank.
3: The White House.
0: Right. In Arizona, 2 people are recovering after being shot by a man who was blanking.
3: Eating the sandwich.
0: No. They were shot by a man who was demonstrating the safety features of his gun. The 2 men were looking at a handgun at a yard sale when the owner came over to show off its various safety features. While he was doing that, he accidentally shot both of them.
2: Wow.
0: Okay, it was an emergency. They were harmed. They were hurt. They're fine. But I hope they waited a while to call 911, because if there's ever a time to get somebody to pay the price you want at a yard sale, it is right after you have shot them.
3: I thought it was a bad shot, but if he hit both of them with the same bullet, he might be kind of good.
0: Wow. Also, how did Shantira do in our quiz?
1: She did all right. She got 5 right for 10 more points, total of 13, and the lead.
0: All right, then. So, how many, then, does Tom Beaudet need to win?
1: 5 to tie, 6 to win.
0: All right, here we go, Tom. This is for the game. On Wednesday, officials in Iran pushed back on blank's claim that peace talks were underway.
4: Trump.
0: Right. On Thursday, Ukraine drone strikes hit 2 oil refineries deep in blank's territory.
4: Russian territory.
0: Right. The latest movie in the blank franchise is the fastest movie in history to make $500 million.
4: Marvel? Spider-Man?
0: Yeah, Spider-Man, yeah. On Tuesday, Abdul al-Sayed won a closely watched Democratic primary in blank.
4: Michigan.
0: Right. This week, a woman in Utah is suspected of not wanting to get married after she was caught blanking the night before her wedding.
4: I don't know. leaving town?
0: No, attempting to burn down the church where it was supposed to happen.
4: She should have just left town.
0: It's true. According to a new study, watching too much blank may actually rot your brain.
4: Phone video stuff.
0: Yeah, TV, basically. Yeah. On Wednesday, a genetics company announced it had created a hypoallergenic blank.
4: Dog.
0: Right. This week, a man who was drowning in the Yellowstone River was saved by a blank that was nearby.
4: Oh, the Hoboken ass fish.
0: No.
4: Dumb as they are, they have their moments.
0: No. The man who was drowning in the Yellowstone River was saved by a teenager who happened to be practicing with his lasso on the riverbank.
4: Cool.
0: He'd been practicing his lasso, you know, roping things at the distance so much that I kind of think he pushed the guy in just to be able to throw a lasso in as he swept by and pull him to safety. The kid was, of course, celebrated for saving this man, but did he have to then hogtie him?
4: What a great story to have as a kid to
3: Isn't
4: tell the rest of your life.
0: Why,
4: right?
0: Yep, that's what I did. Also, did Tom do well enough to win?
1: He did it. He got 6 right for 12 more points, total of 15, and
0: there
1: he is the champion.
4: Thank you.
0: Wisdom of years.
4: Thank you very much.
0: In just a minute, we're going to ask our panelists to predict, after that rocket crashed into it, what will be the next big news from the moon. 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Philip Gotica writes our limericks. Our public address announcer is Paul Friedman. Our ops manager is Jasira Vardak. Thanks to the staff and crew at the Studebaker Theater, B.J. Lederman composed our theme. Our program is produced by Jennifer Mills, Miles Dornbos, and Lillian King. Special thanks this week to Blythe Robertson, Janie Hoffman, Dom Banyas, and Peter Gross. Our third Peter this week is Peter Gwynn, the third. Emma Choi is our vibe curator. Technical direction is from Lorna White. Our CFO is Colin Miller, our production manager. That's Robert Newhouse. Our senior producer is Ian Chillog. And the executive producer of Wait, Wait, Don't Tell Me is Mike Maribella Danforth. Now, panel, what would be the next big news about the moon? Shantira Jackson.
3: In addition to moon pies and moon cakes, this holiday season she will be releasing a moon tiramisu.
0: Tom Baudet.
4: Elon will abandon his plans for a moon colony, explaining he didn't know random rockets and boulders and stuff could just crash down at any time.
0: And Paula Poundstone.
2: When it hits your eye, it's nothing like a pizza pie of any size.
1: And if any of that happens, panel, we'll ask you about it on Wait, Wait, Don't Tell Me.
0: Thank you so much, Alzo Slade. Thanks also to Tom Baudet, Paula Poundstone, Shantira Jackson. Thanks to our fabulous audience here at the Studebaker Theater in downtown Chicago. Thanks to all of you for listening wherever you are. I'm Peter Sagal. We'll see you next week. This is NPR.
5: 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I'm Rachel Landers. Reveal is coming up after the break. Stay with us.
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1: From the Center for Investigative Reporting and PRX, this is Reveal. I'm Al Letson. 40 acres and a mule. I've heard that phrase all my life, and I really thought I knew the history behind it. I knew that after surviving the brutality of slavery, newly freed Black people were promised land.
2: Black people had a vision that if I can get my toehold in this land, I can take care of myself.
1: But what I didn't know is that it was more than that. Land titles, ink on paper. The federal government actually gave people their 40 acres and then took it back.
3: They had it and then they just pulled the rug from under them, so to speak.
1: We found descendants and met people who own that land today.
2: This was a betrayal.
1: Today on Reveal, the first episode in our series, 40 Acres and a Lie. But first, this news.
4: Live from NPR News in Washington, I'm Linda Kenyon. After winning the Michigan Senate primary, Democratic nominee Abdul El-Sayed is looking forward to a different kind of general election. NPR's Mara Liasson reports on what's ahead for his campaign.
5: El-Sayed won the primary by doing very well with young people and white college-educated voters. But he wasn't able to win African-American voters, an important part of the Democratic Party's base. The electorate in November will be older, whiter, and less college-educated, unlike deep blue places like New York City, where progressive Democrats were assured of victory once they won the Democratic primary. Michigan is a swing state where Donald Trump won twice, and El-Sayed will have to get votes from independent and moderate voters. His Republican opponent is former Representative Mike Rogers, who was unopposed in the Republican primary. Mara Liasson, NPR News.
4: Iranian officials now say the Strait of Hormuz International Waterway will never fully reopen until the United States corrects its behavior. Meanwhile, Vice President J.D. Vance said yesterday the U.S. negotiations with Iran have progressed, but the conflict is not over. Former Defense Secretary Mark Esper tells ABC's This Week the Iranians are straying from the earlier Memorandum of Understanding and making unrealistic demands.
6: While that agreement sits on a precipice, they've put forward demands of the United States, which frankly are ridiculous and should be rejected out of hand. Demands such as the withdrawal of all U.S. forces from the region, reimbursement for the costs of the war.
4: Esper served as Defense Secretary during President Trump's first term. Over a million people have been evacuated from China's east coast as Typhoon Dolphin made landfall earlier today. The tropical cyclone is the strongest to hit China this year. It's bringing with it heavy rain and winds of up to 93 miles per hour, affecting the entire region. From Taiwan, Jan Kamasin Brumby has the details.
7: Authorities warn that the typhoon could dump up to 20 inches of rain in some parts of the country. In the eastern province of Zhejiang, authorities warn rainfall has raised flooding and landslide risks. In the Chinese city of Shanghai, more than 1,300 flights have been cancelled, while the nearby city of Wenzhou has opened more than 1,000 emergency shelters for those in need. Before making landfall in China, Typhoon Dolphin passed by both Taiwan and the Philippines, where it exacerbated monsoon rains. In Japan, the typhoon has already injured six and left more than 50,000 buildings without electricity. For NPR News, I'm Jan Kamsen-Rumbi in Taipei.
4: Authorities say all passengers on a quarantine riverboat near Kinshasa have tested negative for Ebola. The announcement by Congo's health authorities has eased concerns that the rare virus could spread to the capital. More than 200 passengers had been placed in quarantine in the port of Maluku outside Kinshasa. You're listening to NPR News. Sky watchers will have a chance to witness a solar eclipse this week. NPR's Chandelise Duster reports on where you can see it.
8: A solar eclipse will be visible across Europe and parts of the U.S. on Wednesday. While people in northern Russia, Spain, and Iceland will see a total solar eclipse, some parts of the U.S., from Alaska to North Carolina, and most of Canada will see a partial one. NASA says the partial eclipse is expected to begin around 1:17 p.m. Eastern Time in Washington, D.C., where at least 4% of the sun will be blocked. But in Alaska, more of the sun will be blocked out during the eclipse. The American Academy of Ophthalmology says those who plan to watch a solar eclipse, even if it's a partial one, should wear special glasses for eye protection. Looking at the sun can cause significant eye

0: damage, such as burns and even permanent vision loss. Chandelise Duster, NPR News.
1: In addition to the eclipse, you can also see the Perseid meteor shower. Viewing conditions in the Northern Hemisphere will be best on Wednesday night into Thursday morning. NASA says as many as 50 to 100 meteors per hour may be visible under certain conditions. The American Meteor Society estimates 30 to 50 meteors per hour could be seen in rural regions. Random meteors are visible in dark skies on any given night, but meteor showers are quite a different thing. And they come as the Earth plows through trails of debris left behind by comets and sometimes asteroids. Those remnants then collide with the Earth's atmosphere at extremely high speeds. I'm Linda Kenyon, NPR News in Washington.
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3: From the Center for Investigative Reporting and PRX, this is Reveal. I'm Al Ledson. The year is 1983. I was 11, and my parents were forcing me to move from New Jersey to North Florida, just outside of Jacksonville. The culture shock was significant. We were one of two black families that lived in a middle-class white neighborhood. My elementary school was about a mile and a half away, in a neighborhood that was pretty much all black and mostly poor. Every day, I would ride my bike between those two worlds, from the better-off white community, big homes with pools, yards, and nice cars, to the black community. Many folks living in little houses in need of repair, people barely getting by. I hung out with black and white kids, and everybody's parents seemed to work hard, but the fruits of their labor were vastly different. It never made any sense to me. Then came high school. It was the heyday of conscious hip-hop, and Public Enemy burned with righteous anger. They rapped about things that I was experiencing in the world around me and the history behind me. Jack was nimble, Jack was quick. Got a question for Jack, ask him. 40 acres and a mule, Jack. Where is it? Why you try to fool the black? It led to an awakening, including about 40 acres and a mule. A promise from the federal government that newly freed slaves would be given land, a foundation, something they could pass to their descendants. But that promise wasn't kept. How different that bike ride I took as a child might have been if black people had actually been given a fair shot. If they'd been given just a small piece of the wealth they spent centuries building for others. Now I thought I understood the history of 40 acres and a mule, but what I didn't know is that it was more than just a promise. It actually happened. Land titles, ink on paper. Today, and for the next 2 weeks, we'll be revisiting our series, 40 Acres and a Lie. It's an investigation that we first brought you in 2024 into an important moment in American history. It's a massive story that all started when our partners at the Center for Public Integrity began digging through thousands of records that were once buried in the National Archives.
4: Lucy Crosby,
5: Philip Young,
4: Amos Jackson,
5: John Major,
4: James Byrd.
3: Former Public Integrity reporters Alexia Fernandez-Campbell and April Simpson and their colleagues found proof that more than 1,200 formerly enslaved people were given land titles by the federal government.
5: Samuel Miller, 40 acres on Edisto.
4: Fergus Wilson, 40 acres on Sapelo Island.
5: Primus Morrison, 40 acres on Edisto.
3: And then had that land taken away. This betrayal of black Americans has fueled a racial wealth gap that continues today, more than 150 years later. There's a line from W.E.B. Du Bois that goes like this. The slave went free, stood a brief moment in the sun, then moved back again toward slavery. This is the story of that brief moment in the sun. We start with reporter April Simpson and Reveal producer Nadia Hamdan in Edisto Island, South Carolina.
5: The first thing you notice about Edisto are the trees. These giant live oaks draped in Spanish moss that form canopies over the old gravel roads. The second thing you notice is the water. This place is a labyrinth of rivers and tributaries, speckled with salt marshes and nestled right on the Atlantic Ocean. People say, sometimes, if you listen hard enough, you can hear a dolphin go by. This is the island where a man named Jim Hutchinson was enslaved and received his 40 acres.
6: This is one of the oldest roads on Edisto Island.
5: And this is Jim's great-great-great-grandson, Greg Estevez. He's showing us around.
6: Look how the trees go over the...
7: like archways.
6: Yeah, like archways.
5: Greg is a big guy, over 6 feet tall, bald with a salt and pepper goatee. He retired from the Navy in 2004, and then he worked for some time as a correctional officer. Now he lives in Florida. He spends part of his time driving for Uber, and the rest of it, he spends writing history books. History books about Black life on Edisto. Greg can trace his roots through 7 generations on Edisto, all the way up to Jim Hutchinson's mother, Maria. As Greg drives, he points out house after house.
6: Y'all see this house right here? That's MP's house.
5: An aunt here, a cousin down the road.
7: So now, would you say that on this street, this is majority Black families?
6: Oh, yeah, yeah, yeah. This is, you can look and see. You could probably tell if you're paying attention.
7: Why would you say that?
6: These houses, you can tell the people are not as wealthy.
5: What Greg means is that on Edisto, nearly every Black household earns less than $40,000 a year, while close to half of white households earn 3 times as much.
6: So the Edisto Island Black residents have been economically disadvantaged for many, many, many, many, many, many years.
5: Today, just under 2,000 people live here, and a majority of them are white. But on the brink of the Civil War, Edisto's population was more than double what it is today, and only a few hundred were white. Many were the plantation owners. The rest were enslaved. People like Jim. Greg says Jim was a light-skinned Black man who spent much of his enslavement on the water, ferrying people through those many rivers and tributaries. He's written a lot about Jim and feels a deep connection to his story. So do many others in the family.
6: Now, Aunt Patty looks younger than I do, but don't be fooled.
5: Especially Greg's Aunt Patty.
8: My name is really Patricia Susan Lee St. Clair Edwards. And then I married a Bailey.
9: Patty is 78 years old, but looks half her age. She's got shoulder-length hair that she wears in locks and an infectious energy. Patty was born in New York, but remembers visiting Edisto as a kid.
8: I didn't like the outhouse. I didn't like things like that. But now when I think about the well, we had fresh cold water. My grandfather had a beautiful horse. He would ride sometimes. One time he put me on. My mother had a fit.
5: Patty spent much of her life working as a secretary in the neonatal unit of a hospital, living in Harlem and the boogie down Bronx, as she calls it. She was happy there. But then, in 1997, she was diagnosed with multiple sclerosis. Over the next several years, the disease would attack her central nervous system and affect her ability to move. Her MS was so bad at one point, Patty had to start using a wheelchair.
8: I don't have any money. I didn't. I just lived check to check because I was, you know, on disability.
5: When something like this happens, it can make you reflect on all the things you still want in life. So Patty made a vision board. She filled it with pictures, words, symbols of all those things. She still has it.
10: Oh, this is the vision board.
8: I wanted a dog. I wanted to get married, got married. What's this here? Can you all read it?
10: Contact lenses?
11: Contact lenses.
8: Yeah, and I did experience contact lenses.
11: Wow. What is
8: this? And money. I wanted money.
11: Money.
8: Now here, I said something about Edisto property.
9: The Edisto property. It's where we're all standing right now.
8: God came to me. That's how I really got down here. I was sleeping and I woke up about 4:30 in the morning because it was a voice in my ear and it was so crispy clear. And it said, if you want to get better, you would have to move. And I jumped up and it was like, oh my God, I got to move.
9: And so she did, because she could. The Edisto property is land that Jim Hutchinson once owned, land that has passed down from generation to generation, land that now belongs to Patty, his great-great-granddaughter. Patty built a home here in 2021. It has 4 bedrooms and sits high among the trees, a home where her body could heal and has healed. The land has become a place of peace. And it's also her generational wealth.
8: You know, my inheritance.
9: This is why we wanted to start Jim's story here. Not at the beginning, but at the end. To show you what land can mean to someone like Patty. You can even hear it in the way she says, inheritance. Owning property has been the American dream far longer than that phrase has existed. It's part of this country's inception. Land was a means for realizing true independence. And this was the promise of 40 acres. But here's the thing. None of the land Patty lives on today is part of Jim's 40 acres, because the federal government took all that land back from him and tens of thousands of others. The land where Patty sits today, Jim spent a decade fighting for it. And he wasn't just fighting for himself, but for other freed people on the island. It wasn't until Patty moved to Edisto that she really started to understand that legacy.
8: The other day, they were cleaning the road, and my neighbor had some friends with her picking up cans and whatnot. And she said to her friend, she said, this is Patty. She's the Hutchinsons. And the woman dropped everything. She came over to me, and she said, oh, you're the Hutchinson? I said, Jim Hutchinson? She said, I've read everything. She said, it's an honor to meet you. It was like, wow.
7: How'd that make you feel?
8: Made me feel real good. I felt good. Yeah. I felt like part of the earth, like this goes back so long ago.
9: This story goes back to January 1865. Military leaders were trying to figure out what should happen to freed people after the Civil War. And so they decided to do something that felt new. Ask Black people what they want.
11: And the question is put to them.
9: This is historian Dr. Allison Dorsey of Swarthmore College.
11: What do you understand freedom to mean? And what is it that you will need to be free?
9: Their answer was simple. We want land and to be left alone. And so the U.S. government issued Special Field Orders No. 15, otherwise known as 40 Acres and a Mule. The order set aside land from South Carolina to Upper Florida, including all of the sea islands along the South Carolina and Georgia coast. This is an area made of hundreds of plantations, plantations that would now be cut up and given to freed people. Some people even got land on the very plantation they spent their life enslaved. And it's something many white people at the time couldn't believe.
11: Planters have this fantasy that enslaved people are dependent on them and would forever be dependent in the new life without slavery. But that's not the vision that Black people had, right? Black people had a vision that if I can get my toehold in this land, I can take care of myself.
9: It was a chance at true independence, one that was fully sanctioned by the federal government. Because despite popular belief, this wasn't just some good faith handshake. Freed people were actually issued what are known as possessory land titles.
11: In my literature, I refer to it as promissory titles, because to me, that literally is how the freedmen understood.
9: The land titles came from the Freedmen's Bureau, a government agency set up to help 4 million enslaved transition into freedom. But
5: To be clear, this land wasn't just given. Black people would essentially rent the land from the government for 3 years. After that, they were expected to have built up enough wealth to buy the land outright. And they were just starting to build wealth. Black people began settling on acres and acres of land, planting crops, erecting homes, building a life of their own for the first time, with a government land title in hand.
11: I don't think we can underestimate what it meant for freed people to think about this as the promise of the future.
5: These land titles are why we're talking about this history again now. My colleagues and I at the Center for Public Integrity have spent 2 years reviewing more than a million Freedmen's Bureau records. And so far, we've been able to independently confirm that more than 1,200 formerly enslaved people received one of these possessory land titles. It's the most detailed accounting to date of how many Black Americans received land. And when you can actually look at a title, read a person's name, and see what they got, you begin to understand just how real 40 acres was.
6: You can see the water and stuff going all the way.
7: So is this, would this have been the property?
6: Yeah.
7: This right here?
6: Mm-hmm.
5: Back in Edisto, Greg is parked along a waterfront known today as Eddingsville Beach Road. But back in 1865, this was known as Bayview Plantation. And it's here that Jim Hutchinson got his 40 acres. Him and seven other freedmen. There's a bend in the road. Houses sit along a winding waterway surrounded by marshland. Reeds poke out of the water. It's a peaceful spot.
7: Who lives on this road now? It was a lot of Black folks. Who lives here now?
6: A lot of white folks.
5: The road is dotted with large homes, each nearing $1 million in value. That's because this is considered one of the most desirable spots on Edisto Island. And for a brief moment, at least part of it was Jim's.
3: But it wouldn't last. 40 acres of land and the wealth that came with it would be returned to former slave owners.
12: Yeah, I'm scared to talk about this stuff.
3: Coming up, we talk to descendants who've inherited some of that land. That's next on Reveal.
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3: From the Center for Investigative Reporting and PRX, this is Reveal. I'm Al Ledson. Jim Hutchinson was born enslaved on Peters Point Plantation, one of the richest plantations in South Carolina. It was owned by the Michael family.
16: I very pretentiously call this a fine plantation.
3: This is Pinckney Michael. He's showing April and Nadia around Peters Point. They're on a golf cart because the property is just too big to see by foot. Pinckney's dog, Bricks, runs alongside them.
17: This is quite the workout for a dog.
16: This is the best. I do this twice a day with her, and she if she doesn't get it, she's like, She gets crazy at night. It's like, hey, I need to go out now.
3: Pinckney is 75 years old, with a mop of gray hair and a scruffy white beard. His sleeves are rolled up and his collar is unbuttoned.
16: You know, I was an actor once upon a time, and I went to New York to pursue that.
3: That didn't work out. He became a contractor instead. And now he's retired here on Peter's Point because he's always had this land to come back to. Pinckney inherited the property from his great-great-grandfather, Isaac Jenkins Michael. He's the last man who owned Peter's Point back when it was a 2,200-acre cotton plantation. The property sits on a small peninsula with stunning views of slow-flowing rivers and marshes. Peter's Point has shrunk over the years. Today, Pinckney Slice is about 180 acres, overgrown with hundreds of trees and thick brush.
17: So what is it like to keep up with the land right now?
16: It never ends. And I had no idea it was going to cost so much and be so difficult to do. I have two actual farm tractors and then just a lawn tractor. And I can't keep up.
3: When Pinckney says this, I can't help but think about the enslaved people who worked this land, who were forced to do the back-breaking labor required to keep this place running.
16: See, this is one of the original drainage ditches from the plantation fields. And again, that must have been a horrible job. You know, they didn't have tractors and stuff. You know, they had carts and shovels and bags and wheelbarrows, and they laid down wooden pathways.
17: Obscene amount of work.
16: Oh, it was.
3: In 1860, Isaac Jenkins Michael owned around 300 enslaved people here. This free labor fueled Edisto's multi-million dollar cotton industry, making plantation owners, as one newspaper put it, quote, unbelievably wealthy. And Isaac Jenkins Michael was near the top of that list. So we wanted to meet the new generation of Michaels and have a hard conversation. April and Nadia pick it up from here.
16: Now, I'm scared to talk about this stuff.
9: Pinckney knows how this looks.
16: I'm clearly a white guy who's benefited tremendously by privilege and the Civil War and everything else. At the same time, I'm doing the best I can. But it's still a scary conversation to have.
9: And still, he agreed to have it. Pinckney calls himself a cranky liberal. And as much as he loved his life in New York, Edisto has always been a part of him.
16: Try and think of a more Southern name than Pinckney.
9: And not just Pinckney, but Pinckney Michael. It's a well-known name in Edisto.
16: My brother is actually Isaac Jenkins Michael.
9: Yes, his brother is named after the original Isaac Jenkins Michael. So is his father, and so is his great-grandfather. To make it a little less confusing, people call him Jenks.
10: Thank you so much for taking the time to do this.
9: And he also agreed to talk to us.
18: Glad to do it. I think.
9: Jenks is kind of the opposite of his cranky liberal brother. He's conservative, clean-shaven with a trimmed mustache. His button-down shirt looks freshly pressed. Jenks also lives on Peter's Point, on his own 70 acres, in a house that was originally built in the 1800s, so it's quite the fixer-upper.
18: It is what it is. You know, you can only put so much perfume on the pig, and we keep on trying. But anyhow.
9: Jenks is really into keeping things as is. He's a founder and board member of the Edisto Island Open Land Trust, which works to preserve the island from overdevelopment. And that's because Jenks really does love this place.
18: Only word I can say is heaven must be close.
9: Today, Pinckney and Jenks's land is worth over $5 million. And the roots of that wealth started long before the Civil War. Peter's Point was one of the world's largest producers of Sea Island cotton, making Isaac Jenkins Michael a very wealthy man. He was able to leave an entire plantation to several of his sons, and a significant amount of money to several of his daughters.
18: He was a horny old man who had four wives and 14 white children, not to mention the others.
9: The others, like Jim Hutchinson.
18: The Hutchinson was, one of his whatever.
5: Jim was Isaac Jenkins Michael's son. Jim's mother was an enslaved woman named Maria. And while both Pinckney and Jenks struggle to say it, their cousin Carol Belser doesn't mince words.
19: You know, my great-grandfather was not a nice person. He obviously was a rapist. And, yeah, it's taken me a long time to come to that realization itself. Because you don't like to think of your ancestors as having dirty laundry. And he did.
5: Carol is a biologist who lives down the road.
19: It was just a real nasty time in our lives. Not a pretty part of life.
5: She lives on one of the plantations Isaac Jenkins Michael left to one of his sons. It's known as Sunnyside, and it's beautiful. You feel like you're stepping back in time. Part of the movie The Notebook was actually filmed there. Carol said she spent most of her life having no idea that she was related to the Hutchinsons. It wasn't until around 2004 that it all started to become more clear. And that was partly thanks to a phone call from Greg Estevez. And she says once she knew, she invited Greg and some of his family over for a visit.
19: We were over at the big house, and we just were sitting over there chit-chatting. And it was just wonderful. We had a great time. And from then on, it was like the doors opened up, and I realized I'm related to everybody on Edisto. Everybody!
5: It's true that Edisto is full of families whose histories are intertwined by slavery. And while Carol and Greg's families get along fine now, it was very different in 1865. Jim actually helped Union soldiers capture Carol's great-grandfather during the war.
20: It was really a world turned upside down.
5: This is Kate Macer, professor of history at Northwestern University. And she says, as slaveholders fled during the war, Edisto essentially became a Black island. And the formerly enslaved really believed
20: it is their turn to have land. It's their turn to have an opportunity to be there. They were loyal to the United States government, unlike the enslavers.
5: And the U.S. government was giving them a right to that land. Jim was one of more than 350 formerly enslaved people on Edisto to get a land title from the Freedmen's Bureau. And that number was only expected to grow.
20: I mean, it was offensive and an affront to many of the former slave owners. So obviously, most of the planters wanted their land back. And so they protested vehemently.
5: Their petitions started rolling in. In one letter to the president, 98 Sea Island planters, including Isaac Jenkins Michael, described 40 acres as cruelly unjust and demanded that the government remove this delusion and restore the land to its rightful owners.
20: It's really an amazing example of white elite victimization, right? That here they are, poor them. They are so inconvenienced by this. And of course, they are not acknowledging the former slaves worked for generations on the land without pay, that anything might be due to them or why they might be entitled to live on their own and have a share of the wealth here.
5: Isaac Jenkins Michael was not only against 40 acres. In Edisto, he started the trend of burning his cotton so that the enemy couldn't benefit from it. And like many Southern planters, he argued to the Freedmen's Bureau that the land was still legally his because he was told to evacuate. Or as Pinckney says it,
12: we left, but we didn't abandon it, and we've been paying taxes to the Confederacy. Now we'll pay taxes to you, but we didn't abandon this.
5: Pinckney is speaking to an argument many made at the time, that the government could only seize abandoned land. But Dr. Allison Dorsey of Swarthmore College says this distinction is irrelevant.
11: Because the reason that you're being encouraged to evacuate as the Confederacy is losing is that the Union Army is on the march. But you sided with traitors against your nation. So you can spin that any way you want to. I'm sorry, as a 19th century historian and as an African American and as someone who's three generations deep in military service, everybody in the Confederacy is a traitor to the United States. So I don't know what else I can say.
5: In 1865, agents with the Freedmen's Bureau basically said the same thing, arguing that Isaac has been, quote, aiding and encouraging the rebellion. And General Rufus Saxton, one of the leaders of the 40 Acres program, even wrote to his fellow generals saying, quote, I cannot break faith now by recommending the restoration of any of these lands. In my view, this order of General Sherman is as binding as a statute. But President Lincoln was assassinated just a month after 40 Acres went into effect. And while the military was prepared to push back on the former slaveholders, the nation's new president, Andrew Johnson, was not.
11: All you had to do is sign an oath of allegiance, acknowledging that you were now going to be loyal to the United States and present to him personally, and you got your status back.
5: Johnson rescinded Sherman's order just 6 months after it went into effect. Military generals leading the Freedmen's Bureau didn't want to see it go, but ultimately, Johnson forced their hand. By the time it was all over, the 40 Acres program would last about 18 months. In that time, around 40,000 freed people had settled on hundreds of thousands of acres across Georgia and South Carolina. Not all of them had land titles, but many believed it was only a matter of time. Instead, the land would be returned to former slaveholders. And Allison says it's hard to overstate just how devastating this was for freed people.
11: My sense is that they understood this as a broken promise, and I would go out on a limb and say for some of those black men in uniform who had just fought as part of the Union Army, that this was a betrayal.
5: Records show that at least 9 formerly enslaved people were actually given 40-acre land titles on Peters Point. But Isaac Jenkins Michael got that land back before they had a chance to do anything with it. Pinckney and Jenks know their history well. They've shown us genealogies that go back to the early 18th century. They live on the same land where their ancestors lived, land where Jim Hutchinson and many others were once enslaved. We've seen the ditches these black people dug with our own eyes, still here more than a century later. Not only that, but the brothers have broken bread with Jim's descendants. And because of this deeper connection to not just their own history, but Jim's, we couldn't help but wonder if the Michaels ever wrestled with the question of what's owed. Nadia starts with Jenks.
0: Do you feel like descendants of the formerly enslaved who have worked land on these plantations on Edisto Island are warranted some kind of payment or reparations for the time they spent enslaved?
18: No.
0: No?
18: No.
0: Why is that?
18: Anybody in this country who wants to do better has the opportunity to do it. There are many, many, many black folks around this country that have been very, very successful. Now, you explain to me why.
0: I mean, I guess I'm trying to understand how
18: it's all up him.
0: Hundreds of...
18: If we keep giving away stuff, that's all we're going to be able to do is give away. Because people don't want to work. Because they don't have to work. Because all we're doing is giving them freebies. Nobody ever gave me anything other than this. But I now had to sweat bullets to keep it.
0: I respect that. I just, you know, there's no denying that hard work has gone into your life, Pinckney's life, Carol's life, everyone's life. But I think even you just said, I haven't been given anything, but I was given this. And so is it not fair to at least acknowledge that there has been some privilege in having hold of this land?
18: Did they not have land?
0: They meaning black people.
18: Yeah, they had it.
0: And then it was taken away.
18: I don't know whether it was taken away or not. Some of it was given back, but not all of it.
5: But we do know the land was taken away. And while some fought to hold on to it, almost none of this land was given back. We tell this story to Jenks the same way we've told it to you. And after we do, Nadia tries to ask the question another way.
0: How do we try to give some kind of reparations for a really painful history in which a lot of wealth that many of us have benefited from was in large part due to the free labor of Black people, slavery. And so it's a difficult conversation, there's no doubt. I still don't know if I have a full grasp on reparations as a whole, but that's why we're asking questions. And that's why we're trying to understand what do we think we should do to try to reckon with that past.
18: I don't know. I wish I had an answer to that. I'm not happy with where this country is right now.
0: Do you have an idea of what you would like to see happen? You know, at least maybe even in your own community, if since you've lived here a long time and you know.
18: Turn that thing off for a second.
5: We turn the mic off. It's clear we've reached a dead end with Jenks. And while the interview ultimately ends amicably, it reminds us again how hard it is to talk about this stuff. But this question about reparations isn't just for Jenks. We asked Pinckney the same thing.
12: It's a societal problem or it will never be fixed. And many people think it's not a societal problem because I didn't benefit. I didn't do it. I had anything to do with this. No, you didn't. But you benefited. We're still benefiting. It'll eventually happen. I'm sure it will, but it's just not happening very quickly.
7: And why do you think that is? That, you know, something that I've always tried to grapple with is this understanding that, you know, everyone agrees when you talk to people, no matter where they are on the political spectrum, slavery was abhorrent, we should have never done it. But then when it comes time to talk about how to fix the problem, we're so resistant to that conversation.
12: Would you stop that for a minute?
7: Yeah, you want me to?
5: We shut the mic off again. This time we get an answer, but Pinckney doesn't want it on the record. It's a little surprising because he's been so candid.
7: Is the hesitation just wanting to keep peace since this is your home?
12: No, because I've stirred up enough arguments. I don't keep the peace very well. But I don't know what would be gained by it. It wouldn't change anybody. And it would make things uncomfortable. And God knows I make plenty of people uncomfortable already. I'm a Democrat in South Carolina and a liberal one at that. That makes people plenty uncomfortable. But it's sort of like poking a beehive. I'll do it in a lot of ways, but this is something I can't make it better. I can't hardly get heard. I just get tuned out. So I don't go there.
3: But for Jim Hutchison's descendants, not going there isn't an option.
6: These are our ancestors. These are our people, you know. So this is deeply personal.
3: Next up, how the story ends for Jim and what it means to his family. That's ahead on Reveal.

0: Hey, it's Francis Lamb, host of The Splendid Table. This week, we're chasing smoke. We're talking about live fire grilling across the Middle East. We've got Tennessee pitmaster Pat Martin talking about saving his beloved style of whole hog and cookout etiquette with the hosts of the podcast, Were You Raised by Wolves? It's coming up on The Splendid Table.
1: 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It's 90 degrees in Shawnee, 89 in Lee's Summit. Sunny and hot today with a high near 97 and heat index values as high as 106. Partly cloudy tonight, low around 80. We're under a heat advisory until tonight at 8 p.m.
2: From the Center for Investigative Reporting and PRX, this is Reveal. I'm Al Letson. Greg Estevez is showing April and Nadia a small wooden chapel.
3: Yes, this is the church.
2: It's known as Trinity Church. Greg brought them here because this was the site of a crucial turning point for Jim Hutchison and so many others on Edisto and across the South.
3: There was a general that came here to give the bad news.
2: It was here that newly freed people would learn that the 40 acres program had been revoked.
3: Church was packed. As a matter of fact, there was many people that was looking through the windows because they couldn't even get in. And he came, and that's when he told them that the land grants that they had gotten was no good. They have to go back to work for the slave masters that they had already been enslaved to.
2: We found a diary of that day written by a white woman from the North, a teacher at one of the Freedmen's Bureau schools. She remembers the general telling freed people, quote, their old masters had been pardoned and their plantations were to be given back to them, that they wanted to come back to cultivate the land and would hire the blacks to work for them. It would become a system that wasn't quite slavery, but close.
3: So not only do they have to give the land grants back, but they have to go back to the system that he just came out of. Can you imagine? Can you imagine? I can't.
2: The woman's diary says freed people truly didn't understand at first. But as they started to understand, the room filled with, quote, murmurs of dissatisfaction. She remembers the general standing with two of the island's largest plantation owners, asking freed people to lay aside their bitter feelings and become reconciled with their old masters. She heard people in the crowd say, no, never, can't do it.

0: And then the black people started to sing. It was a spiritual that is very familiar to us today. I'm going to ask you to listen to this song within the context of history. This is 1865. The people in that church were enslaved just a few years earlier. And this is a song they and their ancestors before them would sing to help their spirit survive the brutality of slavery. And now they were turning to it again.
1: These are our ancestors, these are our people, you know. So this is deeply personal. It's very deeply personal.

0: Many freed people had already put their crops in the ground. They'd built homes. They were establishing their own self-governing communities. They had felt true independence, only to have it taken back. Jim Hutchinson was one of them. He'd felt freedom, however brief, and he wasn't going back. He would lose those 40 acres and get himself some more. We first brought you Jim's story in 2024, and we're returning to it today. Here's April and Nadia.
1: We found a letter Jim wrote to the governor of South Carolina that says a lot about his tenacity. It was written on behalf of the Black community on Edisto, and it describes the, quote, embarrassed condition they find themselves in without land. But he knows there is a 900-acre plantation for sale, and he's asking that it be purchased for him and his people, who will then refund the money in due time. He urges the governor to make it happen so his community may, quote, know the right side of justice. The governor rejects him, but Jim doesn't give up. He keeps trying for 10 years until it finally works. By 1876, Jim and 20 other freedmen were able to get nearly 700 acres of land. They bought it together and divided it all up. Jim's piece was about 230 acres. And if you're trying to do the math, that's four times more than 40 and then some. This was the start of the Hutchinsons' generational wealth. Some lots were sold off over the years. Others were never willed to anyone and are sitting in a sort of legal limbo known as heirs' property. But it's not all gone. 6 acres of Jim's land are still in the family.
2: All up in here is Hutchinson.
1: Which brings us back to Aunt Patty, Jim's great-great-granddaughter.
2: I notice a sacred land here because it's my ancestors, and I feel it. I feel safe here. I feel like I can do so much. I'm going to try to do as much as I can with this property before I'm not here anymore.
1: Patty's brother Henry has been sitting quietly, listening to us as we talk about Jim.
3: I don't know too much about him.
4: What is it like to learn about him now?
3: Some sad parts. Yeah, he got shot right there in his own house, in his home.
1: Jim was shot and killed in 1885. During a 4th of July picnic on his family's land. A big group of friends and relatives were gathered there when a white man named Fred Barth showed up. According to news reports, Jim and Barth had clashed in the past, so this wasn't a friendly visit. Jim told him to leave, and the conversation devolved into a fistfight. At his trial, Barth testified that he only drew his revolver to intimidate Jim, and it went off by mistake. But witness testimony says he fired almost immediately. Barth was found guilty of manslaughter by a nearly all-black jury, but he appealed his conviction, got a new trial, and was ultimately acquitted by an all-white jury.
3: I don't see how possible I can take a chance like that. There's a party going on, and these people take a chance coming right in broad daylight. I got a feeling he must be old somebody, something. What do you think?
2: I don't think it was about money. I think it was about that Jim stood so firm on what he believed in. And it was like back there with slavery and everything, it was just getting over it. It was about how dare you think you can do this? How dare you, you know, walk around all proudly? You know, so I think it was about that.
1: By all accounts, Jim was a proud man. He even became known as one of the Black Kings of Edisto because he didn't just get land for himself. He got it for his community. But despite his crown, Jim's 230 acres were nothing compared to the wealth of his white father. According to an 1880 census, Isaac Jenkins Michael's land was worth well over 100 times the value of Jim's. And 160 years later, the needle has only moved so much. In 2022, for every $100 white Americans had, Black people had 15. And experts say that's because today's wealth is built on yesterday's, and yesterday's wealth is built, in large part, on slavery. Despite everything Jim gained, this is still a story of loss. He was enslaved for most of his life. The promise of 40 acres turned out to be a lie. Then he was killed on the very land he fought for years to get. And the wealth gap that started in Jim's lifetime still exists in Greg's.
4: And I'm just wondering, do descendants of Jim Hutchinson like you, should they get reparations? Should you get reparations? What do you think about that?
5: So if you look at the totality, the Middle Passage, free labor, Jim Crow, civil rights, yes, you know, I think there should be some type of reparations. What that is, I can't tell you. I'm not smart enough to know how to fix it. I don't know how to fix it. You know, even today, a lot of people don't even want to acknowledge. And if they do acknowledge it, they downplay it. Yeah, correct me if I'm wrong.
4: I think we've experienced some of that just in our conversations with some folks here. Our impression is it's hard for people to look at it straight, and it makes them feel bad. So they'd rather not.
5: Yeah. You can turn it off.
4: Oh, yeah.
1: Greg asks us to turn off the mic because he starts to cry. He says he's had conversations where people downplay the impacts of slavery over and over again. And talking about that now with us, it all catches up to him. But there's something else about this moment. It's the third time we've been asked to turn off the mic during our reporting, and that's telling. Because if it's still this hard to talk about, it means there's still so much more to say.
0: The Smithsonian's African American History Museum in Washington, D.C. was built only in the last decade. The slave cabin on display there is from Edisto. Greg and his family helped get it there. And if you were to read one of the museum panels around it, you'll notice a now familiar name, Jim Hutchinson. Aunt Patty remembers visiting the museum, seeing that plaque, and reading Jim's story there for the first time.
2: I started crying. I said, "That's my great-grandfather. That's my great-grandfather. I had to tell somebody." I cried, and I had to tell somebody. I said, this is my grandfather. I didn't know who the people were. I just wanted somebody to know that's my great-great-grandfather. I am so, so proud. I am. I always thought it was something special about us.
0: You've been listening to 40 Acres and a Lie, a three-part investigation from Reveal and the Center for Public Integrity. Next week, we go to a pristine gated community in Georgia, surrounded by nature.
4: Oh my gosh, I think a heron caught a fish.
0: A place where wealthy retirees practice their golf swing.
6: The pulse here is upbeat. Everyone is happy.
0: But the land has a history.
4: So here I'm showing you two different land titles of two freedmen who got 40 acres on the plantation that is where your house is located.
6: This is breaking news, really.
0: That's next time on 40 Acres and a Lie. In the meantime, to see the historical records for yourself, we've got links at revealnews.org/40acres. This story was reported by April Simpson with help from Nadia Hamdan. Nadia was our lead producer. Roy Hirsch also produced today's episode. They had help from Stephen Rascon. Cynthia Rodriguez is the series editor. Thanks to our partners at the Center for Public Integrity, including Alexia Fernandez-Campbell, Pratik Rabala, Jennifer LaFleur, McNelly Torres, Ashley Clark, Vanessa Freeman, Peter Newbit Smith, and Wesley Lowery. We also had help from genealogist Vicky McGill. For a full list of researchers and document transcribers, go to revealnews.org. 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Victoria Baranetsky is Reveal's general counsel. Our production manager is Zulema Cobb. Score and sound design by the dynamic duo, Jay Breezy, Mr. Jim Briggs, and Fernando, my man, Yo Aruda. They had help today from Cameron Smith. Vocals by Ren Woods and additional music by Dave Lennard. Taki Telenidis is our deputy executive producer. Our executive producer is Brett Myers. 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I'm Al Letson, and remember, there is always more to the story.
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0: more people than were invited. Like, if you have house guests that weekend, you're like, oh, there's a barbecue with my neighbors, well, let's just go there, and not telling your host, yeah. That's a major etiquette crime. And this is very common.
1: Okay.
0: So if you do this, don't.
2: That's one of my favorite things that Nick says. If you do this,
0: no.
2: Don't.
0: No.
1: That's Nick Layton with Leah Bonema from the podcast, Were You Raised by Wolves? We've got the authors of Chasing Smoke and the great pitmaster Pat Martin tells us about why some kinds of barbecue are fighting for survival. It's all coming up on The Splendid Table.
3: Live from NPR News in Washington, I'm Linda Kenyon. Iran says it will not negotiate directly with the United States unless the Trump administration honors its agreement reached in June. The Memorandum of Understanding, or the MOU, called for limits on Tehran's nuclear program in exchange for sanctions relief. NPR's Hadil Alsalshi reports from Istanbul.
4: Speaking to reporters, Iranian Foreign Minister Abbas Araghchi said that Iran was exchanging messages via intermediaries, but that he would not call the process a negotiation with the U.S. He said that the brokers were trying to find a way back to talks. Qatar and Pakistan have been the main mediators in the process. The U.S. broke a 60-day ceasefire that was stipulated in the Memorandum of Understanding when it began a new wave of strikes on Iran in July. Araghchi said that an agreement between Iran and Oman to open the Strait of Hormuz was in its final stages. Iran has said that the opening of the strait is contingent on conditions, including the U.S. going back to the June agreement. Hadil Alsalshi, NPR News, Istanbul.
3: Summer travelers are feeling the effects of higher prices, both at the gas pump and when booking flights. As NPR's Stephen Bisaha reports, domestic and international airfares have risen since the start of the U.S. war with Iran.
5: An average domestic flight last week cost about $80 more than it did a year ago, according to the travel site Kayak. Henry Brunel is a lecturer at California State University Fullerton and says even if a deal to reopen the Strait of Hormuz is reached, it'll take a long time for flights to get cheaper.
6: That's actually a similar pattern to what we saw following the Russian invasion of Ukraine. It took about a year after gas prices started going down until we saw the same pattern with airfares.
5: The average international flight was about $170 more expensive than the same time last year. Stephen Bisaha, NPR News.
3: The window to register to vote will soon close in some of the last statewide primary elections of the year. NPR's Hansi Lo Wang reports on the upcoming deadlines.
7: If you are eligible to vote in this Tuesday's primary in Connecticut, in-person registration ends on Monday at 12 noon local time. Minnesota, Vermont, and Wisconsin also hold primaries next Tuesday. Eligible voters who haven't yet registered in those states can do so as late as primary day. Monday is also the last day to register in Rhode Island, either in person, by mail, or online before that state's September 9th primary. And in Wyoming, in-person signups are available through that state's August 18th primary. You can confirm your registration status by visiting your state's official election website before the deadline. Election officials can remove your name from voter rolls, especially if you recently moved, changed your name, or haven't voted in a while. Anzi Lawang, NPR News.
3: Health officials in Louisiana are urging beachgoers to take precautions during a summertime surge in infections from a flesh-eating bacteria. Louisiana has confirmed 9 cases of infection so far this year. You're listening to NPR News. Drive along a Texas highway in the summer and you'll usually see signs of advertising fresh local peaches. But this year things are different for the summer staple food. Natalie Weber reports from Houston Public Media.
8: This year's harvest is smaller than normal after an unusually warm winter and a late spring freeze. Tim Hartman, a fruit crop researcher with Texas A&M University, predicts that this year's peach crop will be less than half of last year's harvest. He says Texas weather is highly variable, but he has noticed a pattern.
9: In recent history, though, we've seen a trend of getting less chilling.
8: Texas saw its warmest winter on record since 1895. Climate change is creating new challenges for farmers and ranchers in many parts of the country. For NPR News, I'm Natalie Weber in Houston.
3: Kellogg has some good news for fans of its breakfast cereals. The company says it will be able to remove all artificial dyes from its cereals by the end of this year. That's a change that is ahead of schedule. The cereal maker had earlier said it would remove synthetic dyes from its products by the end of 2027. But now the company says it has been able to identify fruit and vegetable-based juices that will give cereals like Fruit Loops and Apple Jacks their distinctive colors. The Battle Creek, Michigan-based company also says it will soon be able to remove BH

0: tea. That's an artificial preservative. Kellogg says only a small number of its cereal products contain that preservative. I'm Linda Kenyon, NPR News in Washington.
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2: Hey, it's Francis. It is obviously full-on cookout season, and life is meant to be delicious, casual, and simple. But this week, we've got a throwback episode about some things you might not have thought about while the tantalizing smell of smoke is in the air. Like, barbecue etiquette? No, seriously, check it out. I'm Francis Lam, and this is The Splendid Table from APM. Fire, smoke, and food. They go together so naturally. I mean, it's literally the oldest form of cooking. And sometimes it feels like you kind of know everything you need to know about it, right? You fry up your grill, put something on it, next. Well, we have two chefs, Sarit Packer and Itamar Srulevich, who spent time traveling all around the Levant to explore regional dishes cooked over live fire, and they've come back with some great techniques and ideas for us. And later in the show, my friend the great West Tennessee pitmaster Pat Martin is coming on to talk about how some barbecue styles and traditions can go extinct and how we need to save them. But first, on our show today, did you know there was correct barbecue etiquette? Neither did I, but our producer Sally said, no, we absolutely have to have Leah Bonema and Nick Layton back on to talk about it. They're the hosts of the Great Etiquette Podcast, Were You Raised by Wolves? And they're here with us now. Hey, Leah and Nick.
3: Hey there.
4: Hey. So great to be back.
3: Yes.
2: It is so great to have you back. But I have to admit that I don't really know what you're doing here.
3: Oh. Wow, what a great way to introduce your guests. I feel so welcome.
2: Well, what I mean is, I think of cookouts and barbecues, you know, as pretty chill events.
3: Sure.
2: But you are telling me that there are etiquette issues that I may not be thinking of. So what should I be thinking of?
3: I mean, are you alone at this barbecue? Is this a solo barbecue? Because anytime there's more than one person, etiquette applies. That's the whole point.
2: Okay, that's fair.
3: Because I think if we think about etiquette at the very fundamental core is just about being mindful of other people. And that applies in any type of event, if it's formal, if it's casual, like you just want to be mindful of other people. And so if you're at a barbecue with other people, then of course, there is going to be some etiquette.
2: Okay. So we're not talking about, can I eat my ribs with my left hand rather than my right? We're talking about something more about, you know, being attuned to the dynamics of what you might be encountering with your guests and friends and family.
3: Sure.
4: Yes.
3: So, like,
4: and as a left-handed person, get in there.
3: So one example of like a very common barbecue etiquette crime is rolling up with more people than were invited. Like if you have house guests that weekend, you're like, oh, there's a barbecue with my neighbors. Well, let's just go there, and not telling your host. Yeah. That's a major etiquette crime. And this is very common.
2: Okay.
3: So if you do this, don't.
4: That's one of my favorite things that Nick says. If you do this,
3: no,
4: don't.
3: No, please don't. Or there's the summer variation on the classic Thanksgiving crime, which is showing up needing to use the grill. So like at Thanksgiving, people show up needing to use your oven that has a turkey in it. Mm-hmm. Well, for barbecues, it's very common to like roll up and have something that you need to grill too. And it's kind of like, oh no, we're grilling here and all the grill is being used for the thing me, the host, is grilling. So we don't have room for your stuff. So don't do that either.
2: I see. Okay, that's fair. Or maybe like you prearrange. You say, hey, I have this beautiful rainbow trout and I've only got one of them. It's going to be for me. Can I get a spot on the grill?
3: I mean, if you want to have that conversation with your host, that sounds great. I think we just don't want to surprise our hosts at the end of the day. I think that's like a good thing to
2: Fair, fair.
4: Yeah, we want to ask if we're bringing people. We want to ask if we're using the grill. Hey, is this cool? And then it's all good.
2: Okay. What other party fouls might we be committing without realizing
3: it? Well, we actually just got a great question from a listener, which was about potato salad. Specifically, somebody was saying that they have a famous potato salad recipe. It's their signature.
2: Okay.
3: They're known for it. It's like their whole thing. And somebody wants the recipe. And they don't want to give the recipe. And so the question is... What do you do? What is polite in this circumstance? And this is a great question, I think.
4: Yeah, we've actually had this come up many times. It's a hot debate because people come in on either side of this. I also always, when I ask somebody for a recipe, I assume that it's like a family recipe and I'm going to ask permission. I'll say, do you mind? Is this a recipe that you'll share with me? Because I get it. If it's like passed down and you're going to trademark it and make it into an at-home bakery, I don't want to step on that. Yeah. But if you are sharing, I'd love it.
3: Yeah.
2: Yeah, sure. You have to marry my brother first.
4: I mean, that's, is he available? Because I'm there.
3: I mean, that's a good recipe.
4: Yeah.
3: But you want to give them an out. You definitely want to make it sound like, I totally understand no is going to be the answer, but I love this potato salad so much that if you would give me the recipe, I would love to have it. And I think that's kind of how you want to approach it.
2: Oh, so you're thinking the proper way of asking for the recipe, not the proper way of deflecting the request for the recipe.
3: My attitude is just give the recipe. I mean, what is the big deal? Because recipes are a dime a dozen, and it's never the recipe. It's the technique. Like, how many Toll House cookies have you had in your life? Everybody's using that exact same recipe. And yet, have we not had some really terrible Toll House cookies and great ones? It's the technique. So if you want my potato salad recipe, you're not going to make it the same way. You can't. You won't. So I'm not that worried about my signature thing I'm known for in this very small community getting taken over by somebody else.
4: I come in on the other side of this, and not with my recipes, because if I'm bringing anything, I got it at Target, and they're like, where'd you get that guacamole? But if somebody tells me they don't want to share, and I think a fine way to say is, oh, hey, this is like a family recipe, and my great-grandmother would, you know, be appalled if I shared. I'd be like, oh, of course. I think you can just say that if you don't want to share. I think it's totally fine.
3: It's also a thing that just people say, like, oh, can I get the recipe? They don't mean that. They're not going to make this thing. So you could just be like, sure. And then if they follow up, then you can worry about this.
4: But the problem is once you've said sure and they follow up, you're in it.
3: Well, then just give the recipe. That's where I come back.
4: Yeah, all roads lead to give the recipe with me.
2: All roads lead. Okay, but I appreciate that. There's a very nice way of asking for it, which is to say, would you mind if, or, you know, something along those lines. I give them the opportunity to say gracefully back to you, you know, I would love to, but I can't because my great-grandfather swore us all to secrecy in this recipe and we would only give it to our blood kin.
4: And then I think if somebody says that, you back off. You'd be like, oh, of course, I don't want your great-grandfather haunting me. For sure, I understand. Yeah.
2: I'm very scared of the supernatural.
4: I'm very
2: totally
4: scared. Total respect. People get very competitive. I think that's another thing that happens at barbecues. People are like, oh, they always bring the potato salad. I'm going to bring the potato salad and I'm going to make it better. And then it's, woo, feud at the barbecue. We actually got this one about guacamole. It was like a guacamole off at a party. It turned very, very nasty.
2: Like, oh, like Leah brings her famous guacamole from Target.
4: Yeah, from Target. And then Susan stepped in with another guacamole and moved mine down the table.
2: Moved it.
4: I mean, this was a letter that we got.
2: So I don't have to be an etiquette expert to know that you don't bring your version of that dish and then move the other person. Yeah. I know that's,
3: well, you would think
2: that's not appropriate.
3: You would think so many of these things are like, of course everybody knows that you don't do this. And yet, we live in a world in which etiquette crimes are happening all around us. Another thing that comes up at barbecues a lot, anytime you're at somebody's house, is wanting to take a tour of their house and wanting to, like, go around. Because you're often outside. And if you've never been to their house before, you're like, ooh, can I take a tour? This is fraught.
2: Yeah, tell me more about this.
4: I would wait on the host to offer. If the host is like, do you want to take a tour? I would absolutely say yes. And then I would throw out compliments throughout the house.
3: Yes. If you're asked to take a tour, you got to say yes. Yeah, you can't be like, no, I'm good. Rather not. Yeah, no, you can't do that. Yeah. And you gotta find something in the house, even if it's not your taste, that you like. So you gotta be like,
2: my God, these duvets.
3: Ooh, I didn't know Laura Ashley made shower curtains. But you should never ask. You should never put your host on the spot.
2: Yeah. What else? What else should we be thinking about?
4: I think we should be talking about the big barbecue, corn on the cob. We got a lot of letters about corn on the cob. It is a fire topic.
3: Yeah, people have a lot of opinions about it.
2: What is the controversy about corn on the cob?
3: How do you eat it?
4: Do you eat it straight across like a typewriter, or do you eat it around in circles, or do you cut the corners off?
3: And do you butter the whole thing all at once and roll it into a big pat of butter? Or do you do one row at a time?
2: Why would someone have opinions about how I eat corn on the cob?
4: Why do people have opinions about many things? I mean, first off, for me, it's corn on the cob. You're at a barbecue. Get in there. However you do it, you know what I mean?
3: It is a fundamentally informal food. That's true.
2: Yes.
3: But
2: yes.
3: The etiquette greats have weighed in on this topic. Mm-hmm. Even the OG Emily Post, 1922, she's got thoughts about corn on the cob. I mean, she actually doesn't like it. She thinks you shouldn't eat it. But if you insist on eating it, she says that you do eat it with your hands. She doesn't like the little corn on the cob holder things. She says those silver things are not found in, like, the nicer houses. And so she would rather you not do it. She says, quote, they're not often seen in smartest houses. So if you want to have a smart house, you're not going to have a corn on the cob holders. But of course, Miss Manners, who I often go to because she's sort of most aligned with my sort of etiquette experience, she says that it should definitely be done orderly. And so she really likes you to do it in rows like a typewriter, but she does not want you to say bing at the end of the row. And for any listeners that are too young to know what that means, there was a time before computers when we had typewriters, and there would be a bell that would go off when you got to the end of the line, telling you you have to start a new line. And so if you're going to eat corn like a typewriter, you don't say bing. But she goes berserk if you leave a kernel undone. So you have to do every kernel in a row. You cannot leave any uneaten. Because she really doesn't like that.
2: This does not sound like an etiquette issue.
3: She may have other demons.
2: She has.
4: I think she has some demons. I think that's a fair call.
3: But she would really rather you do this orderly and try to do it as gracefully as possible, which is kind of impossible with corn and cob. But she wants you to do your best.
4: I read this really fun article about how the way you eat your corn is reflective of your personality type, which I thought was very fun.
3: Okay.
4: And they said people that eat straight across are rational thinkers.
3: Mm.
4: People who eat in circles are more creatives. And people who slice off the kernels are into neatness and adverse to conflict.
3: Oh.
2: Yeah, we can take a personality test later. I forgot what sort of madness that this reveals about myself.
3: And then here's actually a very controversial question. If you have the little skewers for the corn, and somehow they're not actually being inserted for you in the kitchen and they're at your plate setting, should they go on the left or the right or symmetrical? What is the proper place for the corn thingies? So this is actually a great question. And I'm going to say something controversial, get brave. I think they should go on the right. Because even though they're fork-like, and a lot of people would put them on the left, they should go on the right because there's no corresponding corn on the cob holder knife. And like one of the reasons we put the oyster fork on the right is that there's no oyster knife. We use it in our right hand. And so that's why anything that needs to be right-handed goes on the right side. But this is controversial. I'm going to get a lot of letters about this. I know. I'm prepared. But I say the corn of the cob thingies should go on the right.
4: And I always follow Nick because I feel like he... because I feel like you always make a great point, and I just like to do what you think is right.
3: Oh, I appreciate that. Oh, if only everybody would. Oh, my life would be so much easier.
4: We'd be so much more organized, to be honest.
3: So great.
2: Well, I'm going to put them on the right then. The next time I have a formal barbecue in the backyard with corn on the cob and with the corn on the cob pokers, because I do not hold one of the smarter houses, they're going on the right. And thank you guys so much. This has been a blast.
3: Oh, this was a treat.
2: Have a
4: thank
2: great
4: you.
2: Summer. May the cookout spirits be with you.
3: Thank you.
4: Ah, delighted.
2: Nick Layton and Leah Bonema are the duo behind the podcast, Were You Raised by Wolves? Subscribe to it wherever you get your podcasts. And coming up, Middle Eastern grilling with the authors of the book Chasing Smoke. I'm Francis Lamb, and this is The Splendid Table from APM.
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6: It's 119, 91 degrees and partly sunny in Midtown, and you're listening to The Splendid Table on KCUR 89.3 NPR in Kansas City. 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
2: 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I'm Francis Lamb, and this is the show for curious cooks and eaters. Pretty much every cuisine has a tradition of grilling or cooking over coals, but it's hard to find ones that are more exciting and more delicious than the cuisines of the Levant, places like Jordan, Turkey, and Israel, where the flavors of smoky char and bright acid and herbs and rich oils and nuts combine in a zillion ways. The chefs Sarit Packer and Itamar Srulevich run beloved restaurants in London, including Honey and Smoke, which is an all-live-fire grill house inspired by growing up in Israel and their travels throughout the Middle East. Their latest book is called Chasing Smoke. Hey, Sarit. Hey, Itamar. So nice to have you.
7: Nice to be here. Thank you so much for having us.
2: No, it's a pleasure, and thank you for joining us from late in the night where you are. But I have to ask you this.
8: Early evening, we call it. Early evening.
2: You're civilized and European, so 9 p.m. is early evening. I love that. But, okay, so 5 years ago, you opened a restaurant, Honey and Smoke. It's a restaurant where you cook over live fire. I have to ask you, what on earth compelled you to do that? Because I mean, the flavor is amazing, the craft is amazing, but all I can think is how hard it must be to cook without being able to turn a knob and have your heat go up and down.
8: You know what? It's not as hard as it sounds, but I think what compelled us was the fact that growing up, this was the main kind of cooking we associate with any kind of family gathering or any holiday or anything like that. I think we were both born in Israel and it's a hot country and a weekend means a barbecue. There's no other way to do it. You kind of gather friends or family or you go down to the beach and you start an actual bonfire or you light a barbecue. So that's kind of in our psyche, I think, both of our psyches.
7: Mm-hmm. Yeah.
8: And I think, I mean, Itamar has been talking about this crazy grill smoke restaurant for, I don't know, 20 years? How long do I know you? He's been going on about it for quite a long time, but we were jobbing chefs for a long time and then we progressed and we started managing other kitchens and everything like that. And about 10 years ago, Itamar said, come on, it's time to do this grill restaurant.
7: And I think it's been a real journey for us. But there is something very liberating about cooking over coals or cooking over fire. It really brings you back to your senses. Because you don't say, okay, this needs to go on 180 or, you know, now I'm going to turn the dial up to 8 or 9 or 7 or whatever. You look at what you're cooking. You're smelling it. You're hearing it. It's all, you know, you have to be present. You have to be in the moment. It's a really grounding experience, a really focusing experience.
2: Yeah.
7: I think we're much better cooks for it. No, wouldn't you say?
8: Yeah, and I think the chefs enjoy it so much because you do get desensitized from like the elemental cooking. Sorry, we live in a very noisy place. You're probably going to hear quite a lot of cars and sirens. So, you know, you get these ovens with settings that will show you how to roast a chicken from without having to know anything. Mm-hmm. And you kind of set it and it just does the whole thing. So for them to go back to this aspect of lighting a fire every day, it's also the ritual of it. You come in, the first thing you do is you start the fire because it takes time and you want to let it kind of come up and then mellow down to embers. And so you're not working on like the crazy smoke thing, but you're also using those early stages for lightly smoking meats or smoking nuts and stuff like that. So different heats get used for different things. When it's hot, you char loads of aubergines and it's really smoky and then you let it down and then you're grilling slower cuts of meat or you're grilling sweet potatoes or potatoes. So it's like a really nice routine of a day where you're prepping for the day, even not just immediately for service. We try and cook as many of the things in the restaurant on the fire as we can.
2: Oh, I love that.
7: We came to it from the side of, you know, these are the flavors that we love. So we came to it almost from the side of the guest or the customer, you know. But the actual process for us, I think especially for you, Sarit, because I have a little bit of grilling experience before we opened Honey and Smoke, but Sarit never really cooked on fire, and now she's addicted. She's a proper pyro.
8: Yeah, I mean, it's true. Like, growing up, and I don't know, kind of, I suppose, gender roles, you know, of the time, was that the barbecuing was kind of left to my dad and my brother, and I kind of never really did any of the barbecuing. So when we opened the grill restaurant, it was kind of my first time actually playing with live fire, understanding what we can do with it, how much flavor you can get out of it, and I do love it very much.
7: And now she's, you know,
8: she's, well, I've always been a bit of a pyromaniac, but maybe it was more about
7: no, but now you're much better on the grill than everyone.
8: Well, I just look at it as a source of heat that imparts a lot of flavor. Mm-hmm. There's something really special that happens from a live fire.
2: Yeah, yeah, yeah. So let's talk about some of the inspiration for the actual dishes that you make and you love. And in particular, yeah. I love your book, Chasing Smoke. So to write this book, you know, which is a book about, you know, dishes you learned and ate with people, over five trips to Egypt, yeah. Turkey, Greece, Jordan, and Israel. What inspired
7: you? For the particular book, it was five trips, but actually dozens of trips and experiences before that,
2: mm-hmm, sure,
7: went into the book as well.
8: Yeah, but these five trips we did with a photographer, and we really wanted, well, again, originally none of our plans ever go exactly as we think, but originally we
7: the pitched theme.
8: Yeah, it's a theme in our lives. But when we came to start writing it, we didn't feel that writing a restaurant book was interesting to anyone, because then they can't take that and use it. So you look at a restaurant book and you kind of think, wow, this is pretty, this is aspirational, sure, I'm not actually ever going to use it. So we wanted to try and explain why this is a food that stems from like home barbecues and from gatherings, mm-hmm, and stuff like that. So we really wanted to do that, and we wanted to explore the region that we celebrate in our restaurants, and we, you know, we cook food that's inspired by everywhere in our travels. We love to travel around kind of the Middle East, the Levant, Greece, Turkey, and we wanted to get as many countries as we could. We did have to start narrowing it down, and we did hit a pandemic, so we stopped where we stopped. Pandemic definitely puts a stops your traveling quite abruptly.
2: Yeah, yeah. And what surprised you? What were things you tasted that surprised you? I mean, you know this region quite well. So in taking these trips, you were going a little bit deeper. You had the opportunity to explore.
7: I mean, it was an amazing process, I have to say. It was just such a privilege to go on these trips and to have, you know, a little bit of research done and a photographer. And it kind of, you know, we're normally quite sort of, we keep to ourselves. We're quite, you know, not shy, but we don't so much get involved. But for these trips, we really had to sort of cross the boundary. You know, we had to get into kitchens, and we had to talk to people, and we had to find out the secrets. So it really changed something in us. You know, we had to be different people. And, you know, you ask about these wow moments and moments of revelation. It was just endless. You know, I think even though we know the region, we understand the flavors, it was so sort of humbling to just get a reminder of, you know, just the essence of what cooking is about. It's about, you know, the seasonal produce that comes. You know, it's not a choice. You cook because this is what comes. And, you know, being frugal and using every part of an animal or every part of a vegetable even is not a fad. It's how you live, because this is how you cook.
8: That's the produce you have. I mean, yeah. You know, we happen to be there exactly in like desert truffle time. So it's like, they call it a desert truffle. It doesn't really taste like a truffle, but it's like a mushroom that only grows at a very short period in the desert sand. Mm-hmm. And they skewer it with lamb koftas, and it's really amazing. Loquat season, which you might call Chinese medlars or Chinese plums. They're like
2: the little
8: kind of fruit.
2: Little kumquats.
8: Yeah, it's little orange fruit. And they're very, very seasonal. So when that comes into season, they quickly like skewer them and grill them and everything kind of. So they're really like celebrating this abundance of what's in season and making everything with it. And these like crazy sour plums, and then green almonds. They get picked before the almonds are ripe, and you can just eat them like that. They're like a kind of really sharp, zingy kind of vegetable. And green garlic season is amazing because everything just gets like with, you know, grilled whole bulbs of garlic that have loads of flavor, and corn. And then it kind of, when it's colder, than sweet potatoes or chestnuts, like everything gets used, everything goes on a fire, but it is so seasonal still. So all this stuff that we, over the years in the UK, kind of got a bit detached from this seasonality, because you kind of get everything here most of the year everything gets imported in, and it's not as like special to like really celebrate this like amazing season.
2: Right. Like the 4 days that we can actually get like mulberries from this tree or whatever.
8: Yeah.
2: It's really special.
7: Yeah, but it's literally like that. And it made me think sort of, we live in this hyperabundance, but what have we gained from it? What have we lost? You know, it's really sort of was an eye opener for me.
2: Sure.
8: Yeah.
2: It's a little bit like what you're talking about with the process of cooking, where now you have to be grounded and rooted in your senses. When you're eating in this very seasonal way, you're more grounded and rooted in what actually is around you.
7: Yeah.
8: And also everything tastes amazing when it's in season, you know, it tastes so much better. So like one of the dishes that kind of stuck in our mind absolutely is this really simple Jordanian dish of like, it's called Galiat Bandura. It's like a tomato stew.
2: Mm-hmm.
8: And all it is you go to the market on a nice sunny day and you buy nice looking tomatoes and nice looking onions and some garlic, and you kind of get a big sage or an upturned kind of wok. Yeah. Mm-hmm. And you just get it really hot, olive oil, and all you do is stew all this stuff together. And the flavor is just amazing. And it gets like a whiff of smoke.
2: Mm.
8: There's nothing more to that dish than that, but it's just so delicious. And we just had the most magical day, kind of up in the mountains, looking at this farmer and his goat herd, and we were with a local guy that was showing us around that week in Jordan, and it was really kind of an extremely memorable experience with really simple produce that was at its best, and that was just amazing.
2: Yeah, there's a romance to that. So okay, so now you're not in those places anymore. You're back in London. What have you taken home with you in terms of ideas for dishes? Like what are some of the dishes that you love cooking from this book?
7: Mm. You know, I always, you know, think about, people are saying, oh yeah, it's a grill house, it's very meat heavy, and we're like, no, like 80% of the menu is vegetables and fruit.
2: Mm.
7: No, wouldn't you say, Saeed?
8: Yes, absolutely. Like, it's so important.
7: And this is actually, again, something that really came home to us on our trips, is what happens to fruit and vegetable on the grill.
2: Mm-hmm.
7: This is where the magic is. Like, we have beautiful peaches now coming in from Europe. So we're grilling those, grilling some bitter leaves as well, so it takes the edge off. And we served it with almond tahini and some coriander, cilantro, and smoked almonds. So it's a very, very simple preparation, but so much flavor. And the peaches sort of get, you know, that hit of smoke, and kind of like they almost sort of start to jam. They sort of concentrate in flavor, and it's so sweet.
2: Yeah.
7: And we were doing sweet corn. We're getting amazing, fresh British sweet corn now. So we put it on the grill with the husk and all, so it sort of steams and smokes at the same time. And then just before we serve, we take off the husk and give it kind of like another extra bit of char. And then we brush it with Urfa chili butter, which is kind of like a smoky chili, and a drizzle of honey and some spring onion.
2: Oh, that sounds fantastic.
7: And, you know, crunchy salt. So simple, but it was just like, for me, this is the taste of summer.
2: Yeah, yeah, yeah. Let me bring it back to the grilled peaches, because I love that idea. When you're grilling peaches, are you...
7: I don't blame you.
2: Well, then, how do you treat them? Are you putting them whole on the grill and charring them all, like the way you would with a, what you call them, aubergines, we call them eggplants?
7: No, I was just cutting them in quarters, and so you get like a little bit of char on each of the cut side. You don't really need a lot, like it doesn't need a lot of cooking, just kind of like a little kiss of smoke will give enough impact.
2: Yeah, and do you oil them before putting on the grill?
7: No, I just put them straight. Okay. They don't stick.
8: Not if your grill is hot.
7: The grill needs to be very hot and clean, but they don't stick.
8: But you can give them a little lick of oil, a bit of seasoning. Like, what I think is always really nice is to to give a bit of char, take it off, and then like a tiny bit of either lemon juice or like a red wine vinegar, but a really light one, and then a bit of salt, and then kind of this, because the heat kind of evaporates a bit of the juices, everything becomes really intense. It works a charm with watermelon as well. You would never think, because you think watermelon is like so much water, but when you grill it, it's absolutely amazing. It's one of the best things ever. And we really literally just take slices of watermelon and put them on the grill until they just get the first kind of black lines of char.
2: Yeah.
8: Take them off, a bit of lemon juice if you fancy feta. We serve them with prawns. So delicious.
2: Oh, sounds good. Yeah. And Sari, let me ask you about one more thing that I read about in the book and I was completely fascinated by and actually listened to you talk about in your podcast. Canefa on the fire. And yes. You know, your culinary background is broad, but you have expertise in pastry as well.
8: Yeah.
2: And I don't think people think of making pastry or desserts on live fire. But tell us about this canefa that you came across.
8: I mean, honestly, I wouldn't have thought that a live fire would be the best way for it. So with canefa, I'm mostly a connoisseur of eating it. I absolutely love it.
2: Well, first describe it for us, for those who
8: yeah,
2: who
8: so it's a really kind of, for some people, they really don't like it. So it's a love or hate kind of dessert. It's this kadaif pastry, which is like, it almost resembles like a shredded kind of wheat. It's a really, really thin pastry that's made from a very fine batter that's drizzled on a hot plate and taken off. So it's like these hairs of pastry. So when they're cooked, they go kind of really crisp and put loads of texture in your mouth when you're biting into it.
7: And like then, strands.
8: Yeah, it's a really kind of special pastry. You can do loads of stuff with the pastry. It's one of my favorite ingredients to use. But it's filled with this kind of salty, stringy cheese mix. So, and then a whole load of sugar syrup is poured over it. So it's kind of like a street food.
2: Yeah.
8: And I do various versions, but when we were in Jordan especially, everywhere we went, they were cooking it, and they were cooking it over live fire, which is the first time that I had seen it cooked over live fire. Usually it's done on these kind of big hot plates. And it's kind of cooked upside down. So you get the pastry mixed with some ghee or clarified butter, or you could also use just regular butter. And the pastry goes in first into this kind of skillet frying pan on the fire.
2: Yeah.
8: And then you put cheese on top. And you kind of start very gently like rotating it. And it starts to crisp up, and you slowly see the cheese starting to kind of melt and bubble. And then they take another plate on top, and you flip the whole thing. So the crispy pastry that was touching the kind of base of the fire becomes the top.
2: Yeah.
8: And the cheese goes underneath and then melts fully in that kind of heat.
2: And then
8: you pour a whole load of sugar syrup on top and sprinkle pistachios and sometimes rose petals and, you know, and it's like a celebration food. So you would serve it at big wedding celebrations or big events and stuff like that. And then everyone just gets like a big kind of spoonful. It's very rustic. But doing it on the fire added this like other whole element of like a light whiff of smoke. And you don't, like you say, you don't expect that from something sweet.
2: Yeah.
8: And just the spectacle of it and doing it kind of at the end of a barbecue when the fire is just starting to mellow. You don't want the heat like too crazy. You want the charcoal to be kind of nice embers, because you really want to crisp that pastry but not burn it.
2: Sure.
8: And it's quite a skill. And these guys, I can do small ones, but these guys do huge platters, like literally the size of, you know, of a table, a round tabletop of these platters of knafe. It's really an experience.
7: It is amazing theater.
8: Yeah.
7: Like they have, like, especially engagement parties in Jordan, they would have like the kunafa guys coming and they will do the whole sort of song and dance and the massive and the flipping of it and giving it to all the guests. It's quite special.
8: It is. And that kind of moment where the sugar syrup hits this boiling thing on the fire and it all sizzles and this smell just goes up. It's really a spectacular thing to see.
2: Oh, amazing. And then you make it. Well, thank you so much for joining us tonight.
8: It's such a pleasure.
7: Yeah, all our pleasure.
8: Now I'm hungry.
2: Sarit Packer and Itamar Srulevich are the authors of Chasing Smoke, Cooking Over Fire Around the Levant. You can find their recipe for grilled peaches with almond tahini and charred endive at splendidtable.org. Coming up, pitmaster Pat Martin talks about the beautiful barbecue style that's fighting for its survival. I'm Francis Lamb, and this is The Splendid Table from APM.
9: I'm Jeremy Hobson. Polling shows that Democrats are well positioned to gain seats and perhaps control of Congress this November. But within the Democratic Party, there's an ideological battle underway between the more moderate wing, which has seen success in places like Virginia and New Jersey, and the progressive wing with high-profile leaders like New York City Mayor Zoran Mamdani. So our question, what would you change about the Democratic Party? That's next time on The Middle.
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2: 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I'm Francis Lamb, and this is The Splendid Table, the show for curious cooks and eaters. I first heard about a little-known West Tennessee style of barbecue maybe 20 years ago when I watched a short documentary called Whole Hog by the Southern Foodways Alliance. It was about a pitmaster named Ricky Parker, and I remember a quote on the DVD case saying, "When it comes to whole hog barbecue, the pitmaster must only be slightly less committed than the pig." It's a great film, and I remember hearing, like 10 years later, that Ricky had passed away. Well, his son, Zach, took over his joint, and I figured, you know, life goes on. Until I was talking to my friend Pat Martin, who's a great West Tennessee whole hog pitmaster himself, and he was talking about Zach, and he was so glad that he took over the place because Pat didn't want to be one of only two people left in the world doing this style of barbecue. Now, I know Pat well because we worked on his cookbook together, and in it he meticulously lays out how to barbecue all kinds of things, but especially his dear whole hog. And what I didn't realize at the time was he wanted to write the book because he truly fears that this tradition will disappear. And he came by to talk about why. Pat Martin, it's great to talk with you, man.
10: It's great to be on, man. It's good to see you, buddy.
2: It's great to see you. So, actually, thinking back to the first time I ever saw you, you were cooking at this huge barbecue festival in New York City, where some people pay literally hundreds of dollars to attend. And I remember you had this massive trailer where you were cooking, what, like four hogs at a time?
10: Six.
2: Six hogs at a time.
10: Three hog pits on each side.
2: So a small village of hogs. And I'm like, okay, this guy is serious. And I remember you telling me that your style of barbecue, your main style, is West Tennessee whole hog. But then I remember, like, down the block, you know, our friend Roddy Scott was from South Carolina and he was cooking whole hogs. And your friend Sam Jones was, you know, on the other side and he was in North Carolina cooking whole hogs. So maybe you can help tell us, really, what is West Tennessee whole hog barbecue?
10: Well, Sam and I like to say a lot of times it's just two different roads getting to the same house. The differences are, I wouldn't say nuanced just because to minimize it, but they, you know, they're not huge, huge differences, you know? Mm-hmm. And also, before I get into this, I've asked people like Daniel Vaughn and Robert Moss and some of these people that really dive deep into the history of barbecue on how this giant swath of the South, this whole hog barbecue culture, just catapulted over and landed in five or six counties in West Tennessee. Okay. Other than just it was a natural area to raise hogs, I really don't know. But nonetheless, that is the culture there, is whole hog barbecue. To answer your questions, the differences are, we cook larger hogs in West Tennessee. The old timers usually called them sausage hogs, 185 to 200 pounds, whereas in North Carolina, they're really more 150 or less. We're cooking at a lower temperature, 200 degrees, sometimes as low as 190, for a longer time, 24 hours. Mm. We pull our meat and we don't chop it together. We cook so low, we don't have the skins in our meat like you would find in North Carolina. And I kind of wish we did, because I really love that about that style over there, but we don't. And it's almost like a confit method where the skin turns into a bowl. And if you look at a hog in three different primals, you've got the shoulders, you've got the belly, and you've got the hams. The shoulders have this beautiful balance of collagen and fat to meat ratio. The belly is obviously very heavy in fat, and then the hams are very lean, but they're always the biggest and the most dense meat on the hog. So we're always waiting on the hams. We call it dragging. We're waiting on those hams to get cooked. Well, in doing that, you have to be able to get those hams cooked without overcooking them, but also, more importantly, without overcooking the shoulder and the belly. So it's hard. Cooking whole hog in general is hard, but folks in West Tennessee were always very specific about when they came up and ordered a sandwich where they wanted the guy to pull their meat from. You know, some people wanted lean meat. That means you pulled from the loin or the ham. Some people wanted fatty meat. Some people wanted fatty meat with extra fat
2: before they put
10: the slaw on. Yeah, the good stuff. And then, of course, some people just didn't care. But it was never adulterated with sauce or anything, and it was always pulled. And, of course, the one thing that we all share together is slaw always goes on the top of the sandwich. That's definitely the way God meant for it to be. Our sauces are both vinegar-based sauces. I think that barbecue should always be served with some sort of an acidic-based sauce because of the balance. You know, no different than a vinaigrette. There's a fat and an acid in this case, and when it's emulsified, it has this it's this beautiful marriage. In this case, the fat is the meat and the fat within the meat, but also the sticky collagen that's broken down, and that has to have an acid to balance it. So we all use acidic-based sauces. It's just that ours has a little bit of sugar, and it's like a semi-sweet acidic-based sauce. Whereas like in Eastern North Carolina with Sam or Ed Mitchell or any of those guys, it's a savory vinegar-based sauce. There's no sugar in it, you know, and it's salt and a little bit of salt with the vinegar and the black pepper and chili flakes. I guess the last piece of this difference is that we use wood that's predominant to us in our area, in our region of the South, and that's hickory. As you get closer to the ocean, basically once you get on the foothills of the Smoky Mountains on the eastern side, on the North Carolina side, hickory starts to thin out, and it's just predominantly oak. So we use hickory. They use oak. You know, a lot of it's live oak, especially if you get really close to the shore or really close to those counties that are touching the ocean. And that's really about it. It's really about the size of the hog, that we need that skin to protect that belly and that shoulder within its fat that's been rendered in while we're waiting on these hams to get cooked. And then obviously the length of time and the style of wood, the kind of fuel we use.
2: Right on. But after all that, you didn't grow up in Tennessee. You grew up in Mississippi, so how did you fall in love with this style of barbecue?
10: No, well, it's even worse than that, between Mississippi and Connecticut. I was born in Memphis. Our family farm, both sides of my family are from Corinth, Mississippi. And my dad didn't want to farm. He grew up on our family farm, and that was not his vibe. So he got a degree in finance economics and took a job in Memphis as a bond trader, and eventually was, when I was about almost three, moved us up to Connecticut because he got a job in New York City. And in the summers, we would come back home to the farm. But even still then, you know, we ate barbecue, but it was always Memphis-style barbecue. So my grandfather died right as I started getting into high school, and we moved to Mississippi, and I finished high school in Mississippi, in Kossuth, Mississippi. And when I graduated, my whole family had gone to Mississippi State. My dad played basketball there. My uncle Hugh Baby played basketball there. The rest of my family went there. I went up to a little school called Freed-Hardeman to try to walk on and play basketball up there, and blew an ACL out and made some really bad grades, and none of that happened. But the proximity to Memphis, being about 100 miles away from Memphis, you know, I just showed up for college my freshman year and got registered, went in my dorm room and all that. It's like, okay, let's go find – what does this town have? You know, so first thing I went looking for was a barbecue joint. And the first place I went to was a place called Thomas and Webb Barbecue. And as I pulled up, it said Thomas and Webb Whole Hog Barbecue. And went in there, and there was a man named Harold Thomas that ran it. He had a little window, had some little Debbie's, you know, like little cupcakes and what have you on the counter, cook machine over here. And right to the right was just those little clip racks. You could put the chips in, you just pulled one off.
2: Yeah.
10: And he asked me what I wanted, and I said, I'd like a I'd like a sandwich. You know, he said, hot or mild sauce? I said, mild.
2: Yeah.
10: And oh, by the way, behind him was like, I'm not joking, like a 5-gallon jug of kerosene, a weed eater, like in the back, a tool set, you know. And he turned to his right and just picked this piece of cardboard up, and the hog was sitting right there. Like, I'm watching him do it right here, and he just built the sandwich right off the hog, and it was absolutely mesmerizing to me. And I remember I'd gotten into grilling. I'd bought Chris Schlesinger and Doc Willoughby's book, Thrill of the Grill, and Chris had talked about cooking whole hog in his book. And I always wanted to see that or learn how to do it or something, and here it was right before my eyes.
2: Yeah.
10: And so Mr. Harold and I became, he was a very kind man, very gentle. He was just a good guy. And I befriended him pretty fast, and he taught me everything he knew.
2: What was that first sandwich like?
10: Still the best sandwich I've ever had in my life. I can kind of still like taste it now. I remember sitting there going, man, it was the best sandwich I've ever had, I think. Yeah.
2: Yeah. So fast forward, you know, 30 some years later, you have, you know, Martin's Barbecue Joint. You have 9 locations. You specialize in that kind of barbecue. And obviously in each restaurant, you're training people how to cook West Tennessee whole hog barbecue, but you worry about the survival of this style of barbecue. Why is that?
10: So in my opinion, the best way to start that answer is I think the economics of barbecue is broken. You know, when I first landed in Chester County in Henderson, when I was a freshman, there's probably 3,000, 3,500 people in this town, and there were 7 whole hog barbecue joints. And there were a couple of them that were open 5-6 days a week, and then the rest of them were open Thursday, Friday, Saturday, always closed on Sundays for church. But it was a supplementary income for, you know, somebody who was farming or, you know, worked at a factory or whatever.
2: Yeah, yeah.
10: And now, today, there are none left in that entire county.
2: Wow.
10: And there's actually only 3 of us left in the whole state still cooking West Tennessee-style whole hog, and it's obviously me, Zach Parker at Scott's Parker's in Lexington, and Daryl Ramey at Ramey's Whole Hog Barbecue in Parsons, Tennessee. The economics of it, what I mean by that, though, is the fact that there is like a cultural pricing effect or something to barbecue in general in the South. It's our peasant food, and people expect it to be cheap. They still expect it to be cheap. Mm-hmm. Now, I'm talking about areas that are outside of major metropolitan areas like Nashville is or Charlotte or Atlanta or whatever. Once you get outside of those areas and you start getting into just more rural towns, and it's very much still like it's supposed to be cheap. No matter how much labor and time and whatever it's cost to put into it, it's still supposed to be cheap. And so a lot of these restaurateurs and pitmasters were handcuffed by that and still are. And so they're too afraid to take a 25-cent increase on it. Well, if you think about it, my dad's 75, I'm 50. When my dad graduated high school, college was an option, but not a lot of people took it. Most people just went straight to work. Mm-hmm. You come to my generation, and when we graduated high school, going to college was assumed. Well, if I can go to school, I can make a better living financially than I can working over a pit, hard, arduous labor work, cooking a hog for 22 to 24 hours, and I can only charge $4. Nowadays, guys are up to $4.50 a sandwich. There's no return on that, you know? And so what's the incentive for folks to continue to do that, to take the family torch and carry it on? Well, there's obviously not. So, so many barbecue joints just went away. They just fell by the wayside. And I mean, like over the past, like probably 2 decades, but definitely the past 30 years. So to make it work economically, a lot of these places have gone to just cooking once a week, maybe twice a week, and then reheating it or reconstituting it in a water bath and serving it so they don't have any waste. Well, we all know that the quality of barbecue when it's reheated is nowhere near what it is when it's cooked fresh. And at the same time, I think people have made sauce more important.
2: Yeah, people always think about the sauce as being the thing.
10: Yeah, they talk about the sauce, and that's totally wrong. Sauce should only be no different than a pickle or a slaw. It should be ancillary to help the overall experience of the sandwich or the meal or the plate or whatever you're going to have. But it should not be shoulder to shoulder, neck to neck with all this meat you've worked your butt off to cook. It's almost like that the pork is a vehicle for you to taste their sauce, you know, and everybody's got their secret sauce and secret this, and secrets are a bunch of BS. Yeah. And they are. And the sauces have gotten thicker. And competition barbecue has been the most wonderful thing for taking barbecue out of the South, being a regional thing, to being a really a national food. I really think that barbecue is America's food. We didn't invent barbecue, but we definitely are the country that staked our flag in it. Mm-hmm. But the other thing that's happened with that, with competition barbecue being involved, is these really super sweet, thick tomato-based sauces that cover up meat. So the meat has become less and less important.
2: Yeah. But let me say this. You're saying these places are going out of business because who wants to do sweat and toil for a $4.50 sandwich? What's a Big Mac cost near you?
10: It's funny you ask. It's right at about $4.50. It's actually $4.46 here in Nashville. So, yeah, a processed burger is basically neck and neck with a pulled pork sandwich that somebody like Daryl Ramey or Zach Parker or myself have spent 22 to 24 hours cooking. Yeah.
2: That's bonkers.
10: It's crazy. That cultural part needs to get broken apart. You know, where people understand that, you know, Will Harris always says cheap food ain't cheap, and it's not. But good food's not cheap either. And yeah. We just have this thing in our mind where barbecue's supposed to be cheap. I mean, I'm telling you, like, Zach and I and Daryl are all pretty close friends, and actually really close friends, and we talk about it a lot. And it's just like, man, I need to get more money, but if I do this, they're going to go down to Bobby's Barbecue, who only cooks one time a week. You know, I'm just making up a name. But the customer or the guest will literally come in and be like, I can't believe you've gone up to this much. Your daddy never would have done this. I'm going down here. I don't know if I'll be back. I mean, that's the kind of feedback that they get, and it keeps them hostage, you know.
2: Yeah.
10: And no, and it's not just, like I said, these three. This is a thing, especially in the South. I'd pick your state, but it is a definite thing.
2: Yeah.
10: I mean, we can get away with charging more in cities like Nashville and Atlanta, right? Because it's just more expected. But outside of the major metropolitan cities, it's not. You just can't get away with it.
2: Yeah.
10: You know.
2: And that would be the ultimate irony if barbecue becomes an urban food and not a country food.
10: Wouldn't it be? That's right.
2: Oh man, well this is all, it's all stuff we gotta think about. We gotta think about who we're supporting and how we're supporting them. But thanks so much, Pat. It's great to talk with you.
10: Yeah, you too, man. Thanks very much for having me, buddy.
2: Pat Martin is the author of Life of Fire, Mastering the Arts of Pit Cook Barbecue, The Grill, and the Smokehouse. You can find his recipe for grilled green beans with Memphis dry rub at splendidtable.org. And look, I mean, chances are you don't have a West Tennessee barbecue place near you to support, but wherever you are, I think Pat's story is a great reminder to go out and support the people who are keeping your local traditions alive. And in the meantime, I hope you have a smoking hot cookout yourself. We'll talk to you next week. The Splendid Table was created by Sally Swift and Lim Rosetto Casper and was made this week by technical producer Jennifer Lukey, producers Erica Romero and Maria Wortel, and managing producer Sally Swift. Jordan Turgeon's our digital producer with help from Thelonix Nguyen, and Lauren Humpert is our senior podcast production manager. Thank you for listening. I'm Francis Lamb, and this is APM, American Public Media.
11: 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After the break, we ask, how would you change the Democratic Party? In just 1 minute. 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August 13th through 22nd, all performances start at 7:30. 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Sunny and hot today with a high near 97 and heat index values as high as 106. We're under a heat advisory until 8 p.m. tonight. I'm Rachel Anders. Stay with us for The Middle.

Welcome to The Middle. I'm Jeremy Hobson. This week's Senate primary in Michigan shined a light on the internal debate within the Democratic Party about where to go from here, further to the left or to the center. In the case of Michigan, the more progressive candidate, Abdul El-Sayed, prevailed, just barely. And spoiler alert, the debate about

0: Your news in Washington, I'm Linda Kenyon. Israeli Prime Minister Benjamin Netanyahu is rejecting the 15-point plan for Gaza, which was discussed with the United States. Netanyahu says Israeli forces will not withdraw until Hamas is fully disarmed. Anas Baba reports from Gaza.
1: Speaking at the opening of a government meeting Sunday, Netanyahu said Israel rejects the roadmap and will not carry out any withdrawal until Hamas gives up all its weapons. He called for what he described as real disarmament, not fictitious disarmament. The position puts Israel at odds with last month's roadmap from President Trump's Board of Peace, which envisions Hamas disarmament alongside a phased Israeli military withdrawal and a transition toward Palestinian governance. That dispute comes as Israel still controls roughly 70% of Gaza, according to Palestinian officials and aid agencies. Netanyahu also said that as long as he remains prime minister, there will be no Palestinian state in Gaza or the West Bank. Anas Baba, NPR News, Gaza.
0: A lackluster jobs report last week continues to raise questions about the state of the economy. But Kevin Hassett, who heads the White House Economic Council, tells CNN's State of the Union things are looking up, especially when it comes to oil prices.
2: Prices are still higher than we would like, but we've taken a lot of steps so that when the Gulf situation is resolved, that we can expect prices to go way, way down.
0: Hassett also says the overall economy is, in his words, really, really booming. Just after the Supreme Court overturned Roe v. Wade, more people sought long-term and permanent birth control options. As NPR's Selena Simmons-Duffin reports, abortion restrictions don't seem to be influencing those decisions quite as much anymore.
3: Dr. Caitlin Bernard is an OBGYN in Indiana, which has had a strict abortion ban for years. She says right after the ban took effect, her patients talked about it when considering birth control options. Now,
4: nobody is really talking about abortion bans. Nobody really is thinking about them. Then other things that help you decide whether or not to use contraception are more top of mind.
3: Things like health insurance coverage or potential side effects. Bernard says more than abortion restrictions, social media influencers disparaging hormonal birth control is something her patients are talking about these days. Selena Simmons-Duffin, NPR News.
0: The U.S. Coast Guard says the operator of the boat that capsized in New York Harbor, killing a mother and her infant daughter, is facing criminal charges. Authorities also are investigating whether the boat was chartered illegally. The speedboat overturned last night near Liberty Island, home of the Statue of Liberty. 12 people were rescued from the water before police arrived. Police divers later located the 27-year-old woman and 5-month-old girl in the water. They were pronounced dead. You're listening to NPR. This summer marks the first time in 60 years that no original members of the Grateful Dead are touring, following the death earlier this year of co-founder Bob Weir. Other musicians are keeping the Dead's music alive. NPR's Isabella Gomez Sarmiento reports.
5: Graham Lesh was literally born into the Grateful Dead. His dad, Phil Lesh, was the band's bassist. This summer, Graham Lesh has been playing Dead tribute shows across the country. Lesh is one direct inheritor of the Dead's legacy, but he doesn't want to be its solitary keeper. He says the hundreds of Grateful Dead cover bands across the country give him hope for the future.
6: What we can do is sort of bring all these other musicians in and provide a place for them to be in the band and to take the music and then maybe go out and, you know, spread the good word.
5: That way, hopefully, the music will never stop. Isabella Gomez Sarmiento, NPR News.
0: Spider-Man Brand New Day continues its breakneck pace at the movie theaters, collecting more than $144 million domestically over its second weekend at the box office. Since its release, it has accrued more than $1.6 billion worldwide in just 10 days' time. The Odyssey also crossed the $1.1 billion mark this weekend, including nearly $32 million domestically in just 4 weekends into its release. It took only 7 days to become the highest-grossing movie of the year, achieving a new career best for director Christopher Nolan. I'm Linda Kenyon, NPR News in Washington.
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0: Okay, big question this hour. How would you change the Democratic Party? Welcome to The Middle. I'm Jeremy Hobson along with our DJ Tolliver. And Tolliver, we are going to be doing two shows in the next 2 weeks. Next week, we'll be asking how the Republican Party should change. But this week, it is the Democrats' turn.
1: Yeah, because the Democrats won the coin toss. Or maybe they lost it, depending on how the show goes.
0: I guess that's true. The Democrats, of course, are in the news this week because of what just happened in Michigan, where a very expensive Senate primary ended in a very close finish between the more moderate establishment candidate, Haley Stevens, and the more progressive candidate, Abdul El-Sayed. El-Sayed won and made these comments in his victory speech.
2: If you believe, like me, that we have a responsibility to stand up and walk with our union so that everybody has collective bargaining rights in this country, if you believe, like me, that you ought to have the guarantee of good health care in this country without some corporation trying to tell you what you cannot have and should not fight for, I hope that you'll join this movement now.
0: Now, El-Sayed does not identify as a Democratic Socialist, but a recent CNN poll found that one in three Democrats does. So what do you think about the current direction of the Democratic Party? Has it changed after past losses to meet the moment? How would you like to see the Democratic Party change? Tolliver, this is going to be a very interesting show. The phone lines are already lighting up. Remind people how they can reach us.
1: You can call us at 844-4MIDDLE. That's 844-464-3353. Or you can write to us at listentothemiddle.com or comment on our live stream on YouTube.
0: And joining us this hour, an all-star panel, political commentator Harry Sisson, one of the very influential young Democrats in the country today. Harry, welcome to The Middle.
3: Well, thank you for having me.
0: And we've also got with us Jamal Simmons, political strategist, former communications director for Vice President Kamala Harris. Jamal, great to see you. Welcome to The Middle as well.
4: Good to be here. Thanks for having me.
0: Well, and Jamal, let me start with you. What do you think that the primary election in Michigan tells you about where the party is headed, or does it tell you anything?
4: Well, it tells us something, but I'm not sure it's what everyone else has been saying. So, you know, I'm from Michigan. I grew up in Detroit. I kind of know the state pretty well. The one thing that I think is current about all of the campaigns that we've been seeing lately, but especially true in Michigan, this is about outsiders versus insiders more than it's about liberals versus conservatives or moderates versus progressives. And so when people who don't see themselves being taken care of by the institutions are saying to the country, we want institutional change, they're looking for candidates who are going to bring that institutional change. And many of those candidates are people like Abdul El-Sayed, who is not a previously elected official. He's a medical doctor. He doesn't look like the last few Democratic senators. And so that's what they want. They want real change from the institutions, and they need to react. And I think, let me just finish with this. My friends who are centrists, and I come from, you know, Bill Clinton in my history, and I worked for a bunch of Southern senators, they've got to sort of imbibe this. We got to accept that people don't like the kind of politics that have been in the Democratic Party for the last couple of decades, and what they want is something that's going to be really different. It can be centrists, perhaps, or moderate, or pro-markets. It's just got to challenge the status quo.
0: Okay, so they want change, would be one way to put it as well. Harry Sisson, what do you see in what happened in Michigan?
3: Well, I think you're seeing some variation of this happen around the country, and I kind of agree that it's less about like the label of, you know, are you progressive, a liberal, moderate Democrat, establishment, whatever it is. I think, at least in my conversations with people around the country, it's, are you a fighter or are you not a fighter? Are you going to back down to Donald Trump or are you going to stand up to Donald Trump? And a pretty consistent theme I think we've seen across elections has been, I think, the stronger speaker, more passionate, more charismatic person who can speak truth to power and speak strongly against Donald Trump and actually lays out a vision for what they're going to do to stand up to Donald Trump and what the Republicans are doing are having a lot of success. I mean, Abdul El-Sayed, of course, in Michigan has a pretty clear vision. I think we all probably could sum it up pretty briefly. Zohran Mamdani as well in New York City was one of those guys as well who was not only a fighter but spoke to a lot of people's main concerns. And there's different different examples around the country, but I think it's fighters. That's what people want. People want somebody who's going to stand up to Trump and not back down.
0: Well, and when you talk about Trump, Trump, as we know now, has an approval rating that is quite low. It's in the 30s in a lot of the polls. But the Democrats' approval rating is not that great compared to that either. Why do you think, Harry, why do you think that is, that the Democrats are not looking a lot better in voters' minds than the very unpopular president?
3: Well, you know, not every voter out there is like me. So I am a Democrat. I've been a Democrat my entire existence in politics. But most people out there kind of go back and forth. They sometimes vote for a Democrat or sometimes vote for a Republican. A lot of people out there are registered independents and they kind of go back and forth. And so I think most Americans think that both parties have failed them. They are disillusioned. They don't feel like voting is going to change a lot. And I think that's the main cause. And what Democrats are doing and what candidates like Zohra Mamdani and Abdul Sayed are doing, in my view, despite being progressives, are bringing hope back into politics, saying that government can actually be a force for good. And if you give us the power, if you give us the reins, we can do something about it. And I will go back to Zohra Mamdani because I'm in Manhattan. It's a good example for me. He's proving that, and government can work.
0: Jamal, what do you think? Why do you think the Democrats are not that popular right now?
4: Well, a big chunk of the reason Democrats aren't popular is because they weren't popular with Democrats. So this gets to Harry's point a minute ago about being a fighter. And it's like a lot of Democrats wanted to see their party get up and stand up and fight Donald Trump. Now, it's hard when you don't have any part of the electoral machinery. You don't control the House or the Senate. You've got pretty conservative members of the Supreme Court. So it's hard to then, you know, institutionally do anything. But what we did see is we saw some of the governors who started standing up. We saw some state attorney generals start standing up and pushing back. And so those folks who were doing it got to be pretty popular, and I think they helped. And then I'll give credit to Hakeem Jeffries, who people don't really give a lot of credit to, but Hakeem Jeffries really turned the Democrats into a fighting machine during that first government shutdown when people told them to stop, stop, stop. But they stood up for health care. And I think people got it that Democrats were willing to fight even if they might lose.
0: Obviously, as is the case in just about every election, the economy is going to be front and center and affordability is going to be front and center in this upcoming election. Jamal, do you think that the Democrats have a coherent message on that right now, especially because you do have some who are identifying as Democratic Socialists and some who are not?
4: Well, the primary message right now is that Trump is corrupt and that corruption is hurting you in your pocketbook because they're picking winners and you're one of the losers. That's basically the Democratic message. We don't really yet have kind of a Democratic policy platform that says how we're going to fix things and change things for the American people. And I think people will be looking for that soon. You are hearing that from some of the new candidates that are starting to come up. Medicare for All is one of those positions. So there's a lot of work to do for the Democratic Party between now and Election Day, and not just Election Day in the midterm, but also in 2028, when we'll see whether or not we'll continue the MAGA direction or we'll chart something new.
0: The other big split in the party, Harry, as I see it anyway, right now in these primaries, is support for Israel. You have Democratic senators like John Fetterman in Pennsylvania, who's been adamant about his support for Israel. There's even been talk about whether he's going to leave the Democratic Party. You have people like El Sayed and Mamdani, who are very vocal in their opposition to U.S. support for Israel following the war in Gaza. Do you think that the politics of Israel, Harry, have changed the Democratic Party in a long-term way?
3: Yeah, I mean, at least for the foreseeable future, for sure. You know, I exist on social media. I've been on social media, and that's where I've primarily conducted my work politically. And I think young people like me, but anybody of any age, have seen these horrifying, disgusting videos on our feeds for the past 3 years now. Of just the most unimaginable pain that you could possibly think of. And that has struck the hearts of many Americans out there who want to see a change and don't want to be enabling this. And in the Democratic Party, support for Israel at any level is at a historic low. It's also gone down pretty dramatically across the board for Democrats, Republicans, and independents. I know we're talking about the Democratic Party, but it's worth noting that this is an across-the-board thing, and Republicans are taking a similar approach to this conversation as well. But I just can't see any Democrat in 2026 or more broadly, perhaps 2028 and beyond, being successful if there's someone like John Fetterman who says he will stand with Israel no matter what, no questions asked, because I think most Americans agree that some questions should be asked.
0: Okay, well, let me just ask Jamal about that, because Jewish voters are a huge part of the Democratic Party as well, and many of them are uncomfortable with some of the comments that they've seen from people who are saying that there shouldn't be the same level of support for Israel.
4: We wouldn't be telling the truth if we didn't talk about how that's going to impact Abdul Sayed in the Michigan Senate race. I think it's going to be very tough for him to get votes from Jewish voters over the, probably the age of 40 or 45, because the politics are just different for people who are from an older generation. You know, and Harry touched on something that's really important here. If you live on social media and you consume your media, your news on social media, like 50% of Americans do, who are getting their news off of TikTok or Instagram or Facebook, you have one view of what's been happening. If you watch mainstream media, the television news, you have a much more moderated view of what's been happening in the Middle East. So it's not, you don't have the same visceral reaction. So what you really, you know, the folks who are getting their news off of social media really have a much more intense reaction to what's been happening in Israel and Gaza over the last couple of years. The question for me becomes, though, today there'll be a Palestinian child born in the West Bank of Gaza, and there'll also be a Jewish Israeli child born in Israel. Are we on course to have those two kids be allies in 20 years, or will they still be enemies? And so if you believe that what we're doing is actually going to keep them at each other's throats, then we've got to do something different in order to make it work. And I think if Democrats start to talk about the future and broaden it out and talk about what we need to do differently, get past the Bibi Netanyahu government, we might be able to have a message that everybody can get behind.
0: A reminder to our listeners that you can call us at 844-4MIDDLE. That's 844-464-3353. And Tolliver, the inter-party fighting has come right out in the open recently.
1: Yeah, on one side, you've got progressive influencers like Hassan Piker, who's been called one of the biggest voices on the left. And on the other side, you've got the old guard party like political strategist James Carville. Listen to these comments Carville just recently made on Fox News.
5: I am not going to be in the same party with Hassan Piker. I can tell you that right now. If he becomes a force in the Democratic Party, I'm out of here. I have no intention of ever being in the same political party with that guy. Now, I think that a majority, overwhelming majority of Democrats agree with me. But this idea that we're going to seize the means of production and just go look at the DSA platform. You don't have to look any further than that.
0: By the way, Piker says he is not a communist, but he considers communism an honorable end goal. A reminder that we have two live shows coming up, one in Kansas City on September 23rd, one in Portsmouth, New Hampshire on September 29th. More info on that at listentothemiddle.com. Tolliver, what are we listening to here?
1: This is the late Cola Boy with a song called All the Power to the People. He's a Los Angeles icon who knew how to wrap a message in a funky package, like getting a tetanus shot with a lollipop. Worked hard on that one. We're taking your calls next on The Middle.

0: It's 19 minutes past the hour, and the middle continues after the break here on KCUR 89.3 NPR in Kansas City. 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September 9th at Helzberg Hall. 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It's 96 degrees in Lawrence, 92 in Raytown, sunny and hot today with a high near 98 and heat index values as high as 106. Partly cloudy tonight with a low around 80. We're under a heat advisory until tonight at 8 p.m. I'm Rachel Landers. Let's get back to the middle here on KCUR 89.3.
1: This is The Middle. I'm Jeremy Hobson. This hour, we're asking how you would change the Democratic Party. By the way, next week, we're going to be asking how you would change the Republican Party. But for this week's show, we're talking about the Democrats. Tolliver, again, the phone number.
2: Just call 844-4MIDDLE. That's 844-464-3353. And you can also write to us at listentothemiddle.com.
1: I'm joined by political strategist Jamal Simmons and political commentator Harry Sisson. And Harry, just before we get to these phone calls, the Republicans have been trying to brand the Democrats as communists. What do you say back to that?
3: I think it's laughable that it's kind of their only campaign message going into November. When prices are so high, the Epstein files are still being covered up, there's war in the Middle East, there's so many different problems, and their only message is, well, hey, the Dems are communists. They're gonna destroy the country, which has never really borne out before. And I want to remind Republicans that our last Democratic president, Joe Biden, was very much a capitalist. He was very much a moderate Democrat slash liberal. Vice President Harris was very much a moderate Democrat slash liberal. There was no communism there. There was no even a scent of communism in that administration. So I guess I just wonder where this fictional fear of theirs kind of comes from. If no Democrat elected or running for office is really out there saying, you know what, we need it. We want to bring back Karl Marx's idea of politics.
1: Jamal, do you think it's not sticking, the communist thing?
4: Well, here's what you could say about Donald Trump. When he picks a message, he's pretty good at staying on it. And so he will drive this all the way, I think, to Election Day. The question is, are there enough voters, one, who really have the specter of communism fear that he's trying to stoke, which I think for older voters is probably true. A lot of those folks may be in his own party. I see this really as a play. He's got to get MAGA Republicans to show back up again. And I think a lot of those MAGA Republicans, because of the economy, because of the Epstein files, because of the war in Iran, they don't want, they don't really feel the energy to go out and vote again this fall. Yeah. He's got to do something to stoke that. And I think that's what the communism fight's about.
1: Got it. All right, let's get to the phones. Grace is in Denver, Colorado. Grace, how would you change the Democratic Party?
5: Hi. If I could change the Democratic Party, I would make the party wake up and realize that the American people are hungry for politics that prioritizes health care reform, wealth redistribution, and combating instead of funding genocide. If Dems are unwilling to seriously fight for a true progressive agenda, I may vote third party in the future.
1: You would vote third party rather than vote for a Democrat who's more of a centrist, Grace?
5: Absolutely.
1: All right. Thank you for that call. Jamal, what do you make of that? I mean, one of many, I'm sure we're going to hear from different views tonight, but what do you think of Grace there?
4: I think she may be right on a couple points. I mean, people do want health care to be taken care of. Obamacare was great, but the cost for the premiums is just too high. And the question now is, the one that sticks with me, though, is wealth redistribution. I don't think most Americans really want wealth redistribution. What they want, though, is more opportunity to make money for themselves. Most people aren't mad at anyone else for making money. They're mad that they can't make money. And so I think we've got to figure out how to get more Americans bought into the American dream, the American pie, and getting that bigger slice. I think that's really the problem. Now, there are some other questions about the influence of money on politics and the corruption. And I think people are really mad about the corruption, so they want that to stop. But I don't think people mind anyone else getting rich. They just want to get rich, too.
1: Okay. Dan is in St. Clair Shores, Michigan. Dan, what about you? How would you change the Democratic Party?
6: Yeah, I mean, I would fight fire with fire, right? Like, we've been labeled wet napkins. We've been labeled bushes. And we've just been getting bullied. And, like, if James Carville wants to leave the Democratic Party, see you later. We need new blood. We need to stand up to Republicans. when someone calls us a communist, ask them what they if they even know what a communist is, because most of them don't. At the end of the day, your show is called The Middle. We're all, most Americans are in the middle. Most of us do want a form of wealth distribution in that, why can't I support my family? And why am I being taxed at a higher rate than these millionaires that are walking around just making money on these, on dividends and capital gains? At the end of the day, the wealth on the right and the corruption, these guys just label, they label us, they use these words, they bully us, and we need to stand up and fight fire with fire. Otherwise, we're going to lose the votes. We're going to have people like that last caller that are voting third party, and we're going to be shot at the polls again, and we're going to have to go back, put our heads down, and hope that the old guard like Hakeem Jeffries is going to save us. That ain't happening.
1: Dan, who did you vote for in the Michigan primary?
6: I voted for Assad. I liked his message. I thought that he was going to show up and change things, and he was not afraid to speak his mind. Amy Stevens was more of the same, just the standard Democratic Party line, and the end of the day, cool, said that you can't, people can't be, she was really big into stocks and like and trading stocks, like that's a given, like our congresspeople shouldn't be trading stocks on insider knowledge, that's a no-brainer.
1: Dan, let me take that to our guest. Thank you so much for that call, Harry. It sort of gets to your point, he wants a fighter.
3: I love Dan. I thought Dan was great. I think he's killer. And he, from the conversations I'm having, kind of represents the anger that is present in the Democratic Party and really has grown since Donald Trump got back into office. I mean, it's hard. I think Harrison made this point that, we don't have power. Like, we're not in the House. We're not in the Senate. We don't have the Supreme Court. We don't control any government agencies. So it's hard for us to put up like a really strong fight to block Donald Trump. But there are just Democrats who kind of roll over and take it. And people are sick of it. They don't want ICE on our streets. They don't want the corruption without consequence. They don't want any of it. And that call we just heard from that gentleman, I mean, I think really, really speaks to what so many different people in our party are feeling.
1: All right. Now, as we said, you can call in if you are a Democrat, but also if you're a Republican or an independent. We have a non-Democrat in Houston, Texas. Alex is on the line. Alex, what about you? What would you change about the Democratic Party?
7: Thank you, Jeremy, for taking my call. You're one of the few people on the other side that actually takes my call. I'm hearing Mr. Jamal and I think Dan. I keep hearing the same message. The same message. We're not this. We're not that. We're not leftist. We're not communist. But the problem is that your actions or the left actions speak louder than words. I don't think the Democrat Party is ever going to reform. I think they're going to go more left than what we're seeing. It's going to be dangerous to the left because there's this wedding between leftism and, I don't know if I can say this, you're going to cut me off. I think the Islamist part of the Democrat Party is taking over, and I don't think you're noticing the change and the shift that's going on. And we, on from the outside in, I'm the outside looking within the Democrat Party, we see the shift that's going on. Regardless if you're communist or not, whether you want redistribution or what they're not, and none of that's going to matter 10 years, 20 years down the road if y'all keep going down this path. And you are going to keep losing.
1: So let me ask you this, Alex. Alex, let me ask you this about you're in a state with a very important Senate race that's coming up, where James Tallarico, the Democrat, is actually doing pretty well in the polls compared to other Democrats in previous, Texas races. Do you think he's a communist? Are you going to vote for Ken Paxton, the Republican, in that race?
7: You know, Tallarico, he's the typical kind of trying to be quiet Democrat, doesn't want to make too much noise. But at the end of the day, his true colors are going to show. He is a leftist. He does want to redistribute wealth. He wants higher taxes. He wants more government intrusion to people's lives. So that's the message from the Democrat Party. If y'all keep going down that route, I'm telling you, you're not going to keep winning elections. And people like Mondani are going to be taking over your party. Yeah. The Bernie Sanders and Elizabeth Warren of the party, of the old guard, are going to be taken out. And what y'all are going to get is much worse.
1: I'm gonna stop you right there. Thank you so much for that call. See, I didn't cut him off. I let him say his piece.
3: You let him go.
1: it's interesting, Jamal, though, to hear. I mean, he is really he does believe that everybody in the Democratic Party is far, far, far left. Even though, by the way, Democrats in Texas are generally relatively moderate, as far as I've seen, and the ones that do well statewide.
4: they're pretty moderate. I mean, look, one of the things that's a big challenge for us is how do we communicate in this world where everybody lives in their own kind of algorithm, right? So you get these reinforcing views that come to you all the time. Even when you try to get outside your algorithm, you find like, you know, it's really hard to find information that's not kind of catered to you. So there is this move in the conservative MAGA right that casts Democrats in this way and just doesn't talk about people like James Tallarico in the way that the rest of us think of him, which is like a very faith, Christian, faith-oriented politician who is talking about how he wants to change America based on his beliefs in Jesus and how he believes that is going to help make the country a better place. Not that he wants to bring Christianity into the state religion, but that it does influence his desire to take care of the poor and make sure that the sick have health care and the things that it is we've been talking about.
1: Yeah. Go ahead, Harry.
3: I just want to build off what Jamal just said. I always, it just came to mind while we were listening to him. I always find it funny when the conservatives out there are saying, you know, it's the Democrats who like want to really institute communism. Donald Trump is the guy who has actually taken ownership of some U.S. companies. I mean, he's taken a stake in some of these companies. True if story. Joe Biden or any Democrat did that, my God, there might be a January 6 2.0. I mean, they would be very, very angry at that. But when Donald Trump does it, which is definitionally kind of in that communism range, then there's no really no qualms about that. So I just wanted to point that out.
1: And just to be clear,
4: Jeremy,
1: to our audience,
4: before we finish off on that, it's also the kleptocracy. It's one, their influence on the companies, but it's also the fact that the sons, the friends, all the people are sort of getting brought into deals.
1: Right.
4: And now we find out, just one number, I'll give you one number. Donald Trump has made more money off of cryptocurrency in the last year than every African-American entrepreneur has raised in venture capital combined.
1: Well, and I wanted to just say, because there are two things going on there. He has made personal investments, which have come out in the news in some companies before some big things happened. But also what you're talking about, Harry, is that the United States government has taken stakes in companies like Intel, which is something that, yeah, you're right. If a Democrat had done that as president, there probably would be a protest going on at the least. Tolliver, what is coming in at listentothemiddle.com?
2: Yeah, Robin SLC says the message seemingly from every Democratic figure following the 2024 election was that we needed a charismatic figure who focused on economic issues. Lo and behold, in comes Mamdani and El Sayed checking both boxes, and somehow the establishment is not happy. Michael says, I'd like to see the Democrats embrace capitalism, a strong economy, and reducing the deficit. And Bruce and Shawnee says, we need to be the party of workers and unions, the party of ethnic minorities and women, and the party of youth and the future. I'm Bruce, and at 54 years old, I endorse this message.
1: Is that what he put in the email? Great. Let's get to another call. Bill is in St. Petersburg, Florida. Bill, go ahead with your thoughts about how you'd change the Democratic Party.
8: Hey, love the show, love WUSF and NPR. Look, I mean, I'm going to agree with all of the callers except for the guy that hates Muslims. I think that what we need is a brave party. And I think listening to both callers, you guys seem both like very nice people, but you're underestimating us voters, right? Why can we not be a party of big ideas? Why are we so scared of putting together big ideas? Why can't we be a party that presents ideas like UBI or a public option or strengthening unions? I mean, one of the reasons that Trump won and that side won and took over the moderate side of their party is because they had big ideas, right? I mean, we are so weak. We're a weak party. We even like accept Republican framing of us. Why are we not running ads on TV every day about the paramilitary force on the street that is like shooting people? Renee Good, Alex Priddy were killed. They were shot in the face. Why are we not enraged? Why are we not being a brave party of workers and like the one of the last people said, workers, ethnic minorities, women, of just the American people who don't want people being shot in the face on the street, right? Why are we not angry? If you want to talk about Tallarico, be intelligent. Lead with the Jesus stuff. I mean, it's ridiculous. And no offense to Jamal, you seem like a nice guy. I love a brother who's successful. But like you you guys ran a candidate that lost us the popular vote. We've never done that, right? There's clearly an issue. There's a lot at the center of the party.
1: Okay.
8: And I applaud El Sayed and I applaud everybody.
1: Okay. Bill, thank you for that. I'm gonna let Jamal respond to that and yeah, Jamal, go ahead.
4: Well, listen, I don't disagree with him on this point. We did, the Democrats did lose. I was not a part of it, but the Democrats did lose the last campaign in a way that really probably could have been headed off a couple of years earlier if Joe Biden had decided not to run for office. But, you know, that happened. And so now here we are trying to get something new. And I think we do need new blood. I started off saying, I think people, those of us who've been in Washington for a long time, have to realize people in the country are angry and they want to institutional change, and that institutional change needs to start with the Democratic Party, and then it goes to some of the other big institutions in the country. But if we're trying to nip and tuck around the edges, we're not having the same conversation with the American public that people like Mayor Mamdani and the others are having.
1: Do you think, Harry, though, to the point about the Democrats not having big ideas, do you agree with that, that they need to have a real platform right now that says this is what we're going to do if we take power in the next 3 months?
3: Yeah, I mean, you should always have a platform, you know, in regardless of what election you're running in, whatever level you're running in, you should have a platform of like, here is what I want to do. Here's how I'm going to accomplish it and go from there. I will say that I think this is more nuanced than just having big ideas or not having big ideas. I think that it's circumstantial. So a candidate running in New York City is probably going to have different ideas on what their vision is versus like a candidate running in Michigan. They're two different voter bases. One is far more moderate than the other. And so we as a Democratic Party should have fighters and we should have broad debate, but we should also be cautious about where we're running. Like, in my personal opinion, I like Mamdani. Do I think that he would win in a Michigan race, like a Senate race across the state, or North Carolina or Ohio? Probably not. There's much more of a desire for moderation in those states. And so we can have a moderate running in like Ohio and then a progressive running in New York City and still have a coherent party with people who all want to achieve good things.
1: I'm old enough to remember.
4: This is a really good point here. I want to say this. This is a really good point because one of the things that is a problem in the Democratic Party is you get people who start to believe their views, the group that they work with, they are the most important part of the Democratic Party. And they'll say, you got to come by us if you want to be president of the United States. It's true you have to come and see everybody. But the truth is the Democratic Party only works if everybody comes together. And I'll just give you one number that most people don't think about. Joe Biden, when he won the White House last time, about almost 60% of his voters were white. Barack Obama, the same thing. Most of his voters were white. So when we think about the Democratic Party and African Americans and people of color who are a huge, important part and base of the party, the truth is, you still need to have white voters in the Democratic Party. And so we've got to figure out how we make a message that brings more of them in.
1: I'm old enough to remember a number of mayors of New York who tried to become president unsuccessfully. It is interesting when you're in that city, you really do think if you can make it there, you can make it anywhere. But Tolliver, you know, we've talked a little bit about one of the most visible Democrats in 2026, just because of his position as mayor of New York and his location in the media center of the world, Zohran Mamdani.
2: Yeah, and Mamdani is a Democrat, like Bernie Sanders and Alexandria Ocasio-Cortez. Here he is discussing tensions in the party with ABC's Jonathan Carl.
9: They're saying that if you're a socialist, you're not a Democrat. I mean, is there room in the party for both of these views?
10: Yes, here I am. here are so many more. And I think what makes our party a beautiful party is the fact that it's a big tent, that we have
9: people. But you've also said it has to be a party with a spine, with a backbone.
10: Yes, so even a tent has to stay up.
9: Yes, so, you know, does it have to stand firmly for these ideas that you're talking about that others are calling dangerous?
10: I think it has to stand for working people.
1: By the way, Mamdani recently defined the working class as anyone making less than $1 million if they have to work to pay their bills. In other news, New York is very expensive.
2: $1 million.
1: What do you have for us as we get a break here?
2: What does that make me? This is Tupac with Words of Wisdom. He was just 20 years old when this song came out, even younger than our 23-year-old guest. More calls coming up.

0: It's 2:39, and The Middle continues after the break here on KCUR 89.3 NPR in Kansas City. Stay with us.
1: We've all been there. You're gardening, having fun, right up till you spot a spider, a snake, a bee, and you panic.
2: It was enough to make me freak out, and honestly, some days not even want to go to the greenhouse. I was conflicted with doing something I love, but having this fear of doing it.
1: Animal fears are common, but there are ways to lessen the anxiety. A story about overcoming critter fears that's on the podcast Up From Dust from KCUR.
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3: This is The Middle. I'm Jeremy Hobson. This hour we're asking how the Democratic Party should change. I'm joined by political strategist Jamal Simmons and political commentator Harry Sisson. Our number is 844-4-MIDDLE. That's 844-464-3353. By the way, if you do not get through, you can leave us a message. 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Just subscribe to The Middle wherever you get your podcast. Let's go right back to the phones. Aditha in Boulder, Colorado. Aditha, welcome to The Middle. Go ahead.
4: Thanks so much. Yeah, thanks so much for having me. So I want to echo what Harry was saying right before the break. I think it's a really good point. If candidates who win Democrat plus 60, Democrat plus 70, or incredibly blue cities like New York, you know, they're going to win on policies that are different to what's going to win in Michigan, what's going to win in Ohio, what's going to win in North Carolina, Texas. And I think that's okay. We have to embrace it. And you know what makes that point best for me is that we've won places like Nebraska, Indiana, Montana, West Virginia in the past. I'm talking about Senate seats. Those are just four states that we've essentially been locked out of, right, you know, for the past, you know, at least 5 years. And we need to win them again if we're going to, you know, get a filibuster-proof majority. So big upshot policies that work one place are not going to work elsewhere. I also want to talk about efficiency. So a lot of people, especially, you know, in these safe blue districts, are going to talk about how they'll shake things up. Okay, great. That's great for your safe blue district, but how are you going to do that? Will you actually get anything done when you're in a moderate body like the House of Representatives or the Senate? Right. You're not, because you're going to say a lot of things that alienate people, and that's not going to make, you know, that's not going to make someone who's going to win in Georgia or who's going to win in Texas support for the the legislation you want to pass. And so the last part I want to say, I don't want to take too much time, but the last part I'll say is part of being a big tent party is voting blue no matter who that candidate is. So I'm from, I vote in Colorado's 8th congressional district. It's one of the most competitive districts. We had a primary with three people. One of them won. I cared about who it was going to be before June 30th, but, you know, right on July, I'm going to start mobilizing.
3: You're going to vote for the winner of that. Yeah, Aditha, thank you very much for that. Jamal, you know, it does make me wonder, though, when he talks about how you've got to have, you know, your proposal might not work everywhere. Hearing El-Sayed talk about Medicare for All, that's going to require the support of not just a few of his colleagues if he becomes a senator, but like 60 of them in order to get something like that through. That's a tall ask. You've got to have support across the country for something like that. Can you really promise that in a campaign when it's going to take so much to get something like that done?
5: You know, first of all, so many things have been happening so fast that I never thought I'd see in politics. So I can't say what will happen and what won't. I think one thing you have to do as a politician is set people's minds toward the horizon. And so you put a marker out there and say where you want to go. Doesn't mean you're going to get there tomorrow. Doesn't mean you're going to get there in the next year or two. But it does mean everybody's going to start moving in that direction. I mean, we didn't really think that we were going to see the erosion of or the elimination of Roe v. Wade. But the Republicans worked at it for generations until they got a Supreme Court majority that would take away Roe v. Wade from women and the right to abortion on a federal level. So I think you got to set that marker out there. And on that note, I'd rather see 13. I think we are maybe up to 13 Supreme Court justices. We got, maybe that's the way for us to go. And it's something we're not going to do again in the next year or two. But it might be something over the next few years people come around to.
3: Expand the court. You'd like to see expand the court. Yeah. We'll see what happens there. Michael is in Jacksonville, North Carolina. Michael, what about you? How would you change the party?
6: Real quick, so I'm a Republican, but I haven't voted for any Democrats, or I haven't voted for any Republicans since 2018. You know, Trump's corruption and all those issues. But getting back to the point here, the ground is fertile for a pretty strong shift to more progressive themes, and I think you'll see candidates able to win with more progressive platforms.
3: Hmm.
6: I think, for example, Mamdani, Abu al-Sayed, I think he'll beat Mike Rogers. You know, these two gentlemen are, you know, they're brilliant guys, and you know, we would call them technocrats. You know, if we're looking at a foreign government, you know, they're high skilled communicators, and they're smart guys. You know, with smart policies. So I think
3: as a former or like current Republican who hasn't voted for Republicans in a while, you would support somebody like that, even though they're more progressive.
6: Hello, yeah, I think I lost you.
3: Now, just saying, does the fact that you're a lifelong Republican make you any less willing to support somebody like that?
6: I would vote for somebody like Mamdani or Syed over any Republican candidate because the Republican Party has just become completely untethered and corrupt. I mean, it's.
3: Michael, let me go to our guests here. Harry Sisson, as you hear that, do you think that the Democrats should be trying right now to reach out to disaffected Republicans like Michael there across the country? Is that going to be part of the strategy that you think they should do in this upcoming election?
7: Yeah, I think it has to be. I don't think we should ever just be comfortable in our side and think that, oh, our voters are going to show up and everybody, all the Democrats are going to vote, so we're going to be okay. I think we should always be making an effort to make inroads with people who maybe feel disaffected and disillusioned with the Republican Party, with Donald Trump at the helm and kind of everybody in the government kind of signing off on what he does. And so that has to be part of the strategy. And I really am kind of shocked by the caller. He said he was from North Carolina. Is that right?
3: Yeah, that's right.
7: Yeah, a North Carolina lifelong Republican who says he would vote for Mamdani or al-Sayed, I think that is a really good representation of where the Republicans have brought this country and how so many, kind of regardless of political affiliation, are really just frustrated with how things are going.
3: Hmm. Let me go to Renita, who is an independent calling in from rural Wisconsin. Renita, what about you? How would you change the Democratic Party?
8: Hi, thank you for my call. I believe the leadership needs to change within the party to begin with.
3: Okay.
8: And my example here is in Wisconsin. Next week we have our primary voting, and as we see Francesca Hung, who is a Democratic Socialist, she's rising in the polls. Her popularity is climbing. She's obviously just energizing a grassroots campaign. And we had Crowley, who had stepped out of the race. He had withdrawn. And then as Francesca's popularity was gaining and growing, all of a sudden Crowley reenters the race, and immediately our Governor Evers, immediately endorsed Crowley. Hmm. So if that doesn't send a message that the establishment wants to keep the status quo, it's disappointing to see that come from our governor.
3: Does it make you, did it change your vote at all that the governor is supporting not Hong but Crowley?
8: No, it didn't. Even though I have voted Democratic, I'm going to say the majority of my life, really, I have been voting the lesser of two evils. That's how I sit. And I'm not pleased with the leadership of either party. So, but as I see this, I'm either leaning for Francesca Hung or Kelda Royes, who both of them have more progressive ideals.
3: Yeah.
8: And if anything, it just, it, it builds that, you know, the discontent and the anger toward that feeling of establishment trying to guide us into here's who you should vote for. And to me, a primary is about letting the people speak and show what they want.
3: Right. Marinita, a great point. And Jamal, I want to go to you on that because this is, didn't Gretchen Whitmer endorse Haley Stevens in Michigan before that primary? And then, of course, we remember what happened after Joe Biden dropped out and everybody very quickly put Kamala Harris into that position. There wasn't a primary. What do you think about that? Should the party leaders get involved in these races or should they stand back and let the people decide?
5: It's helpful for the party leaders to let the people decide. For the most part, you know, sometimes some people are so far outside the mainstream that you want to step up and say something, saying yes or no. I think what happened in Michigan was when the governor endorsed Haley Stevens, when some of the senators endorsed Haley Stevens, when you started to see the party machinery come around her, it actually made Abdul El-Sayed's point. He said that she's an institutional Democrat. She's not going to make change. And then all the institutional Democrats came out and supported her. They were basically making his fundamental point. But, you know, for her perspective, maybe that was all she had to run with. And so that's what she wanted to do. But for the people who wanted change, he was clearly the voice of change. And that's what they got when they elected him.
3: Hmm. Let's get to Michael in Houston, Texas. Michael, go ahead.
9: Hi. Thanks for taking my call. I think the Democratic Party should change and disassociate from corporations. And a good example is the ACA. It was written by insurance companies, and as they lose their subsidies, premiums doubled. You know, I mean, what percentage of my income should go towards my health insurance? I don't know. I don't think it's 25%, but I mean, 10%, 12%, maybe, yeah. Also, move away from the idea of a progressive agenda. Make it a common sense agenda. Label it the people's agenda, a people's platform, and get rid of campaign finance. Introduce term limits. You know, make it a party for the people.
3: Yeah, very interesting points, Michael. Thank you. Harry was nodding when you said the common sense agenda.
7: Yeah, I mean, I think at the end of the day, if you were to go out on the street right now and stop a bunch of random Americans and ask them, do you agree with much of what he just said? I think a lot of them would say yes. Like, yeah, I think, you know, term limits. We have, you know, 84-year-old McConnell who's been missing for 50 days and now has just got back to his house and he's been receiving a salary. I think people are pretty
3: allegedly
7: frustrated.
3: Allegedly.
7: About
3: we have not seen him allegedly. Out of the hospital. I don't know.
7: That's a good point. There's a key word there. Allegedly, he has returned to his home, even though no cameras, no photos or anything saw him do it. Or like, should we get a lot of this money out of politics? Should someone like Elon Musk be able to change elections just because he's a trillionaire, or should I say former trillionaire? I know that gets to him. I think a lot of people would say probably not. We probably don't want that. And I think if the Democrats just speak to these things and speak authentically about these things and saying, hey, we're right here with you. We are common sense. We want to work for you. I think we'll be very, very successful.
3: Mm. I want to get to a couple more calls while we have them because they've all been really interesting. Pam is in Bettendorf, Iowa. Pam, go ahead. What do you think? How should the Democratic Party change?
10: Hey, thanks. Oh, thanks for taking my call. I am very disappointed with the leadership that Hakeem and Chuck have shown in the Congress. The strongly worded letters, what do? And their support of Israel and the money, you know, Chuck Schumer is saying, oh, I want Israel to get all the money they need. No. You're a lot of people. I live in Iowa, which is pretty red, and I hang out with mainly, you know, independent or democratic thinkers, but a lot of people are not happy with that position. It's like Israel has free health care. Look at our mess. So, and I've been pretty disappointed with a lot of the Democrats' lack of courage. Living in Iowa, I could go on a rant for a while about the DNC putting their thumb on the scale in primaries. You know, it's like, let the people pick. We have a primary for a reason. Shoo, you know, don't put your, you know, when they give a candidate way more money months ahead when there's, you know, say one Senate race, I think we had, do we have four or five? Anyway, we had a lot of candidates running for the primary to go to Senate. And
3: Pam, let me ask you a question.
10: Everybody I talk to, we always... Oh, go ahead.
3: Yeah, let me just ask you this. Do you think that the Democrats should be moving more towards the center or more towards the left?
10: Oh, towards the left, please. You know, okay. It's like people complain about Mondami. I'm like, free childcare? How do you not like that? Your streets fixed sooner? How do you not like that? You're getting the snow plowed sooner in the winter? How do you not like that? And you're mostly just calling Mondami you show your Islamophobia, you show your racism. You know, I haven't seen many real critiques of him. There's a lot of name calling. There's a lot of saying he's a communist.
3: Let me ask Jamal what he thinks about what you're saying here. I guess the overarching thing there is, like, we don't want to send money overseas. We need to spend it on things here, which gets to the whole affordability and kind of Medicare for all and all of that.
5: It does. You know, even among my most pro-Israel friends, they still are really unhappy with Bibi Netanyahu and the Netanyahu government's prosecution of the war in Gaza and what's happened over the last couple of years. October 7th was a tragedy. What's happened since October 7th has been a tragedy. And I think most people want it to stop. That is the place where Democrats all come together. So regardless of where you are on any other issue, if you can say the Netanyahu government needs to stop and we should not be funding the Netanyahu government's attacks on Gazans and on people in the region, I think you get a pretty big majority of Americans who would say, amen, let's do that. We got to stop that. And so the trick for politicians, though, is to try to tell those stories, to bring those coalitions together in a way that is going to make sense to people, and then talk about the real impact that's happening for Americans. We're spending money abroad instead of spending money at home. The president and his friends are getting rich while everybody else is getting poor. Gas prices are going up. Grocery prices are going up. Personal savings is going down. Credit card delinquency is going up. Those are the things that people really want to talk about and care about, and Democrats have got to be on those kind of messages.
3: All right. In our final moment here, I want to ask each of you something that I'm really fascinated to find out what you're going to say here, which is, I will start with you, Harry. Who do you think the Democrats should nominate for president in 2028?
11: Oh, wow.
7: Oh, man.
5: You should have started with Tolliver. When was Tolliver?
12: Yeah, I was going to say Jamal.
7: That's a good question. We're very far away. I will preface my answer by saying that, but I think I'm genuinely impressed with so many different Democrats who are kind of flirting with the idea. So I've met Gavin Newsom in person. I hosted his book tour stop here in New York City. And when I met him, he was fantastic behind the scenes. He was fantastic on stage. And I think he's someone who really cares and will be a fighter in office. I also love someone like AOC, who's a little bit more left than Gavin Newsom, but I also think really cares about people. And that's kind of my main...
3: You gave me two. And you gave Jamal like a minute to think about what his answer was going to be. So go ahead, Jamal.
5: I spent a lot of time on this. We run a podcast called Trailblaze. We've been talking about 2028 all year. It was the first podcast to talk about 2028 all the time. So me and my co-host, Matt Butler. So I think here's my small list. Mark Kelly, the senator from Arizona, is incredibly compelling to me. Who doesn't love an astronaut, right? Gabby Giffords is first lady. That's one of the most poetic stories America could ever tell. And then when you add someone else like Andy Beshear from Kentucky, I feel like he's somebody that we take a look at only because if people are really sick of Donald Trump, they may be looking to put water on that MAGA fire. And Andy Beshear may be one of those people. And my last one is going to be Alyssa Slotkin. I think Alyssa Slotkin from Michigan. Wow. If you watch Alyssa Slotkin in person or you see her on television, she is just an amazing, amazing candidate if she decides to get in. I don't know what happens with any of these candidates, but that's my short list. And Gavin Newsom, I think, is the one who understands the most how to campaign in this modern era. Right. So I would keep him on the list.
3: All right. So four from Jamal. That is political strategist. You've also been speaking with political commentator Harry Sisson. Thanks so much to both of you.
5: Thank you. It's a pleasure.
7: Thank you.
3: And next week, we're going to be taking this question to the other side of the aisle to ask what should change about the Republican Party. And one more thing, if you want your voice featured on an upcoming special, we're fast approaching the 25th anniversary of 9/11. We want to know what 9/11 means to you now. Our number, 844-464-3353. Leave us a message. I'm Jeremy Hobson, and I will talk to you soon.

0: 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It's 2:59, 95 degrees in Midtown, and BBC NewsHour is next. 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It's 95 degrees in Shawnee, 94 in Lee's Summit. Partly cloudy tonight with a low around 80, sunny and hot tomorrow with a high near 96, and heat index values as high as 106. We're under a heat advisory until 8 p.m. tonight. I'm Rachel Landers. Stay with us for BBC NewsHour.
1: Welcome to NewsHour. It's live from the BBC World Service in London. I'm Tim Franks. The Israeli Prime Minister flatly dismisses the new Trump-backed peace plan for Gaza.
2: Israel rejects the 15-point document. The IDF will not make any withdrawal until Hamas disarms. And when I say disarming Hamas, I mean all the weapons.
1: We'll hear from an Israeli official and get an American view. Also, the suspected Irish crime boss Daniel Kinahan appears in court in Dublin after being extradited from Dubai. Is Yemen tipping back into full civil war? And
3: at some point, in a bottom of 46 meters of depth, we saw in the monitor some very strange structure, and I decided to go down and check it out.
1: The Italian diver who stumbled across a 2,000-year-old shipwreck and its intact cargo. After the news.
0: BBC News.

0: with this deal. On the other hand, he won't want to upset President Trump. But I think Prime Minister Netanyahu is under enormous pressure here in Israel to take a tough stance on Gaza. And now you've got Hamas reacting and saying they want America to put pressure on Israel.
1: The Irish suspected cartel boss, Daniel Kinahan, has appeared before a court in Dublin and been taken into custody after his extradition from the United Arab Emirates. The businessman and boxing promoter was charged with directing the Kinahan organised crime cartel involved in drug trafficking and firearms offences. He has always denied the allegations against him. Here's our Ireland correspondent, Chris Page.
2: The US Treasury once described the Kinahan cartel as one of the most dangerous in the world. And 4 years ago, in 2022, the State Department in Washington offered a reward of up to $5 million for information leading to Daniel Kinahan's arrest for his alleged participation, the State Department said, in transnational organized crime, namely narcotics trafficking and money laundering.
1: Syria says it's finally reached a deal with Moscow on the future of Russia's two bases on the Mediterranean. They've long been the Kremlin's principal footholds in the region. Here's Sasha Schlichter.
3: Both Tartus Air Base and the naval facility at Khmeimim are located in the coastal Alawite heartland that gave birth to the Assad dynasty. Under the deal, the Syrian state would take over the management of civilian facilities at both, which will eventually integrate into Syria's economy. Most of the military installations would be repurposed as joint training centres. The transition should happen within 3 months. The ouster 18 months ago of Bashar al-Assad dealt a major blow to Moscow's influence in the region.
1: The Houthis in Yemen are reported to have killed at least 11 people in a missile attack on the government-controlled city of Mocha. The group also carried out a drone strike against a Saudi oil refinery on the Red Sea. Saudi Arabia has been an ally of the Yemeni government in its conflict with the Houthis, who are backed by Iran. This is the latest world news from the BBC. Funerals have been held in Thailand for the 14-year-old perpetrator of Friday's deadly shooting attack, as well as his grandparents, who he killed before beginning a rampage at a school, killing another six people. He then turned the gun on himself. The shooter's mother had earlier apologised publicly to the victims and to society. The Nigerian army says it has rescued 33 people kidnapped by armed men as they were travelling in Zamfara state. Our Africa correspondent Simi Jola Oso has more.
4: The army said its troops, along with the police, caught up to the kidnappers as they were taking the passengers away. The gunmen then abandoned the hostages and fled into nearby bushes after coming under fire. The army said no one was injured during the rescue and that it's working on tracking down the attackers. Nigeria's security forces have recorded a recent success in rescuing kidnapped victims, including more than 300 freed earlier this week. However, kidnappings for ransom by armed groups remain common in parts of northwestern Nigeria, where major roads have become targets for attacks on travellers.
1: In cycling, the Tour de France Femme has been won by Demi Vollering after she claimed the ninth and final stage in Paris. It's the second time the Dutch rider has won the women's version of the Tour. She also won this year's Giro d'Italia Women, considered another of the three classic tours of road racing. The British government says it has spent around $200,000 on cleaning and security linked to three works by the street artist Banksy. The Ministry of Justice says the biggest costs relate to a mural painted on the Royal Courts of Justice in central London in September 2025. It depicts a judge in a wig beating a protester with his gavel. Correspondents say the disclosure about costs is likely to reignite debate over whether Banksy's work is considered vandalism or valuable public art. BBC News.
5: Hello and welcome to NewsHour. It's coming to you live from the BBC World Service studios in central London. I'm Tim Franks. It was only a week last Friday, so 9 days ago, that Donald Trump was announcing that the latest plan for Gaza was a monumental step towards lasting peace and security. This was a 15-point plan from his Board of Peace covering crucially, the central issue of Hamas disarmament and an Israeli military pullback. Just to be clear, Israel currently occupies the majority of the Gaza Strip. Hundreds of thousands of Gazans remain

0: remain homeless. More than 1,200 Palestinians have been killed in Israeli strikes since the ceasefire was announced last October. Israeli officials had made clear they were intensely sceptical about this latest proposal, that the militants of Hamas who'd committed the massacres of October 2023 were not to be trusted. But until now, we hadn't heard in public from the Israeli Prime Minister. But today, at a cabinet meeting, the cameras were let in to record him comprehensively swatting this Trump-backed plan.
1: Israel rejects the 15-point document. The IDF will not make any withdrawal until Hamas disarms. And when I say disarming Hamas, I mean the heavy weapons, the less heavy weapons, all the weapons. And we are talking about real disarmament, not fictitious disarmament. Now we are talking to the Americans about this issue. They have ideas, some of which are acceptable to us, and some of which are unacceptable to us. And we know how to stand up to these things. We have proven this in the past, and we are proving it today. In addition, the IDF will continue to thwart threats against our forces and against our citizens.
0: The Israeli Prime Minister Benjamin Netanyahu rejecting the peace plan for Gaza in its latest guise, and so handing the White House a clear challenge. We'll get an American view of that in a moment, but first, what exactly are the Israelis proposing instead? Fleur Hassan Nahum is a former deputy mayor of Jerusalem who's now an envoy for the Israeli Foreign Ministry.
2: What we feel here, and I think the Prime Minister is expressing what everybody here feels, is that it's not a real plan for peace and disarmament, or should I say disarmament and then peace. Because when you actually analyze the plan, it says that Hamas can keep its defensive weapons rather than offensive weapons. But part of the defensive weaponry are RPGs and Kalashnikovs. So essentially, it's not a disarmament at all. Just think about Northern Ireland and the disarmament there. And imagine if they would have said, well, we can keep most weapons, just not the rockets. And that's the essence of that plan.
0: Where
2: it talks about defense.
0: Does it say defensive weapons?
2: It says in the 15-point plan that they can keep defensive weapons, but not offensive weapons.
0: I'm just scanning through this roadmap again. I mean, on point 9, it says personal weapons in Gaza shall be subject to the regulations of relevant Palestinian laws, and that this new governing body that will be in charge will be the sole authority to register weapons, issue and revoke licenses. It doesn't say anything about, you know, Hamas militants can keep their RPGs.
2: Well, it includes Kalashnikovs from what I understood from the fine print. Either way, what you're saying is that terrorist groups can still keep guns. That's what it's saying. And that's what Israel can't accept.
0: Yeah. Well, it doesn't actually say that. But anyway, okay, let's move
2: on.
0: Personal weapons can be kept with the
2: licenses. What's a personal weapon?
0: Well, it's certainly not an RPG
2: And who are the Palestinian authorities that are going to monitor this? I don't trust Palestinian authority to monitor weapons.
0: This,
2: I don't think anybody here does either.
0: Fine. So it's not just Hamas. It's this technocratic committee. You just don't think Palestinians should be in charge at all.
2: That's not about being in charge. It's about having terrorists in charge.
0: Okay.
2: We don't want the fox in charge of the chickens, and that's what's going to be happening.
0: Just in terms of this business about sequencing, I mean, you're saying, and you know, I think this is what the Prime Minister has been getting at, is that, look, we're not going to be doing any pulling back within Gaza until Hamas completely disarms. I cannot think of an agreement in history between a military, involving a military and a paramilitary, a state and a non-state actor, in which there is not sequencing. So, I mean, I can understand the logic of what you're saying, but in terms of just practicality, the idea that Hamas has to completely disarm before Israel moves an inch, and it already is occupying Gaza way beyond the yellow line, it doesn't really seem to be rooted in reality.
2: Really? Surrender in a war that you've won, that you didn't start?
0: It's not about surrender.
2: It's not, Well, it should be, shouldn't it? They started a war that they lost. And this is a story of the Palestinians. They keep starting wars that they lose. But somehow the world doesn't want them to pay the price for starting a hostile war that they lost. In other words, what are you saying to the Palestinian leadership? Keep going, guys, because you could start another war and you're not going to pay any price for the war that you've started.
0: I don't think that that's what I was asking about. What you're saying is that you can't think about any example in history. It was about people losing a war. I mean, the Prime Minister of Israel promised total victory. That has not been achieved despite the huge cost. And so the question is whether you do pursue this idea of just if we smash them harder and squeeze them tighter, we will get to the point where somehow we achieve total victory, or whether you go along with the sequencing that is envisaged by this plan, which has been strongly backed by your strongest ally, President Trump.
2: Listen, ultimately, Israel and its government has an obligation to defend its people. If we don't believe that retreating is going to make them disarm, we understand these terrorist groups. We've got a bit of experience with them, and we don't believe that they're going to be disarming, and especially not if we retreat, because then they will have had what they want before they have any incentive to disarm. On the other hand, if they want us to retreat, then they have an incentive to disarm. It just makes complete sense, doesn't it?
0: I mean, I wonder more broadly, you know, it was only back in June that J.D. Vance, the vice president, said that anybody in Israel who thinks their biggest problem is the president of the United States needs to wake up and smell the reality. And his advice to Israel is, you're a country of 9 million people. You can't just kill your way out of solving every national security problem that you have. Doesn't he have a point?
2: No, absolutely not. First of all, I thought that was a very negative comment. People here in Israel love President Trump. There's no hostility here towards President Trump. He's trying to push forward with different peace deals. He's trying with Iran very hard, with a very toxic Islamist regime, a little bit like Hamas, but with a lot more power and a big country. And he's seen how difficult it is because they're duplicitous, they're liars and they're killers. And we have exactly the same problem here with Hamas. So if J.D. Vance wants to go on a rant about Israel, then he's ignoring the fact that, again, we did not start this war. We did not start the war with Lebanon. They started firing rockets at us, and in fact they fired 17,000 rockets. Not sure your country or any country would take nicely to 17,000 rockets.
0: And that was Fleur Hassan Nahum, former Deputy Mayor of Jerusalem, now an envoy with the Israeli Foreign Ministry. Frank Lowenstein is a former US Special Envoy for Middle East Peace. It's a position he held in the Obama administration. May not be a surprise that the Israeli Prime Minister was no fan of this border peace proposal, but what does Frank Lowenstein read into the very public manner in which Mr. Netanyahu has rejected it today?
3: Well, I was very surprised that he would so explicitly and publicly reject a plan that was obviously supported by Donald Trump and, of course, the Board of Peace. It really is a reflection of the fact that he's driven almost entirely at this point by his domestic politics, and in particular, some right-wing ministers in his government who really want to continue with the plan of trying to depopulate Gaza. Anything short of that, they will reject, and that's why Netanyahu rejected a plan that had really reflected his demands up front. So, yeah, very surprising development.
0: So surprising that he was so public in his rejection. I suppose it's not that surprising that he's not hugely enamored of this proposal. Where do you think it now leaves the White House? I mean, were you still involved in sort of trying to shape the administration's policies on the Middle East? It's a bit awkward, isn't it?
3: Yeah, it's very awkward, especially since, as you just noted, President Trump really touted this as a major breakthrough. So, yeah, whether this has any chance of moving forward and really whether there's any chance for Trump's original ceasefire agreement of October 2025, which this is just an implementation of the original plan, whether that has any chance of moving forward, it really depends on how much pressure President Trump is willing to put on Bibi Netanyahu right now, right? I mean, Netanyahu is in between a rock and a hard place with his domestic politics on one hand and Trump on the other, and he's obviously chosen his domestic politics. But he also can't afford to lose Trump support for the election coming up in October. So if Trump is willing to put some pressure on Bibi, you may see him begin to walk this back a little bit.
0: Mm. And I suppose then that begs the question as to just how far Donald Trump has, in a sense, got the bandwidth for this, because obviously he's struggling with the events with Iran and the Strait of Hormuz at the moment. I mean, how much he really wants to invest in trying to push the Israeli government into a more compliant mood.
3: Yeah, exactly. That's really the question. And I mean, there's two ways to look at it. One is that he's really on the verge of failing in Iran. I think we've all seen that the Iranians have put forward a very extreme set of conditions for reopening the Strait of Hormuz. And Trump really doesn't have any options militarily left. So he may be stuck accepting what's effectively a strategic defeat in Iran. So the question is, does he just walk away from the whole region and focus on other issues? Or does he try to salvage something out of his last 2 years' worth of efforts in the Middle East by really pushing Netanyahu to move forward with his signature achievement, really, in foreign policy, which is this a ceasefire agreement that he reached on Gaza in October of 2025.
0: How far do you think things might change were Benjamin Netanyahu to lose the elections, which have to be held by the end of October? I mean, do you really see the possibility that there might be an administration in Israel which is more amenable to the idea of at least, you know, what Donald Trump is talking about, what the Board of Peace has come up with in terms of a sequencing which could see a phased Israeli withdrawal from the Gaza Strip?
3: Yeah, that's a great question. And it really will depend on the outcome of that election. Obviously, if Netanyahu is still in power, nothing will change. If Naftali Bennett, who is one of his primary competitors, were to win, I think very little will change. But there is an alternative on the left of Netanyahu, which is Gadi Eisenkot, who's now basically tied with Netanyahu in the polls. And I think if Eisenkot were to win, he would be open to a phased withdrawal from Gaza as Hamas disarmed. The other aspect of it, that it's not really an either-or thing. Of course, the overall plan will proceed or not based on who's in power. But there's a lot of things they can do that don't require resolving the issue of Hamas disarmament. I'm talking about more humanitarian assistance going in. I'm talking about ceasing the bombing campaign there. I mean, there's been 1,000 Palestinians killed in Gaza since the ceasefire was agreed to, and that really does not need to happen in order for Israel's security concerns to be addressed. So hopefully, at an absolute minimum, a different leader would allow for the improvement of conditions on the ground in Gaza, because they really are they're really unacceptable at the moment for the people there.
0: And that was Frank Lowenstein, the former U.S. Special Envoy for Israeli-Palestinian Negotiations. He held that post under President Obama. 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
0: With NewsHour from the BBC World Service, I'm Tim Franks. We've got an utterly wonderful story to share with you now of the discovery of a Roman-era shipwreck about 2,000 years old with a remarkably intact cargo off the coast of Sicily. And it was discovered first by a diver who hadn't been looking for it. He hadn't been looking for it because no one knew it existed. And just to add to the luster, this was a diver who had gone down to these depths with no oxygen. He was a free diver, training for a spear fishing championship, which is a thing, apparently. Anyway, I'll let him take up the story. His name is Giacomo De Mola.
8: I was in Mazara del Vallo in Sicily for the Italian championship of spear fishing. And during one training session, we was actually searching for spot where we could find some fish. So mainly searching with the sonar for the rocks and for some structure where fish can hide. At some point in the bottom of 46 meters of depth, we saw in the monitor some very strange structure And I decided to go down and check it out. So I did my first dive in free diving. And
0: just to be clear, free diving means you dive without any oxygen.
8: Yeah, yeah. I just hold my breath. This is my sport, and I do this from when I was a child. And you can understand that the depth of the wreck is 46 meters. So it was a hard dive. I mean, it's not very simple.
0: So you go down 46 meters, which is remarkable, holding your breath. Presumably, you didn't have very long down there. So how long was it before you realized, oh, my goodness, this is not a rock?
8: Usually one dive in free diving for me in those depths is around 2 minutes 15, 2 minutes 30, maximum 2:40. And just to go down, it takes you around 50, 60 seconds. So, I mean, you don't have a lot of time down in the bottom. So when I was going down, the visibility was not very good. On the last 10 meters before the bottom was like 4 meters maximum of visibility. So when I entered this thing, I saw some more dark, and I go to the dark. And I see something that in the beginning I was thinking was a big rock. But when I was more close and I reached the bottom, and I realized that it was amphoras.
0: Amphoras, yeah, absolutely. I mean, and I've seen the pictures that I think have been taken by the Italian authorities, the Carabinieri, and we'll get onto that. But I mean, you can see it's a very distinctive shape. The jars that they use back in Roman era, with the two handles and the narrow neck and the oval belly of the jar. And you could see, what, dozens of them.
8: The visibility was not so good, but I realized that there was a lot. I was thinking around 300. But after, when I called the Carabinieri and another archaeologist team, they went down with the rebreather and tanks.
0: Sure.
8: And they measured the wreck that they say is 21 meters long, 6 meters wide, and around 2-3 meters of height. So they calculated that the amphoras could be like 800, 900, something like this.
0: And they're confident that these are from about 2,000 years old. Do you know how they have come up with that dating?
8: So from the shape of the amphoras, they understand from which period is the wreck.
0: I know it's not unique that a shipwreck from the Roman era, from 2,000 years old, has been found, but it is very unusual. And it is also, it's amazing, isn't it, Giacomo, that you can find a wreck like this with its cargo, a cargo like amphora, still intact.
8: Yeah, the thing exceptional is that they are intact. It's like the time has stopped. Most of the amphoras was down of the sand, of the mud. But last winter, they had very bad weather in Sicily. I think that could be with very big waves and currents. Part of the sand, of the mud, went away from the wreck, and I was able to find it.
0: It will be a moment that will stay with you for a very, very long time.
8: For sure. I start now to realize also the dimension of the discover, because when I was there, yes, okay, it was a big emotion. I mean, okay, but I was not sure that this could be so important, so amazing, that all the journalists called me. And, you know, it's strange also for me.
0: Yeah, I'm sure. So tell me, this was all part of you training to take part in the spear fishing championship. Did you go ahead and compete?
8: Yes, I was distracted, but I was able to win the competition.
0: Oh, Giacomo, congratulations. A very modest and extremely accomplished Giacomo De Mola. Before Russia's full-scale invasion of Ukraine in 2022, the singer and musician Ganna Griniva travelled around the country learning traditional folk songs. Now Ganna's combined some of those songs with pop and electronic music for her latest album, Utopia. It's part of her mission to preserve and promote Ukrainian culture. And my NewsHour colleague Martin Venard has been catching up with Ganna at the recent WOMAD World Music Festival in southern England.

0: They tell different stories, and they are kind of timeless and also witnesses of the time. They kind of tell you history of how people used to live, what they used to believe in, and they are also very often parts of sacred and special moments of the year and in lives of people. There was a lot of destruction of Ukrainian memory and culture and collective memories. Russian propaganda has been done for hundreds of years, telling people there is no other cultures in the East other than Russian. And this has to be undone right now. And this is a lot of work. And I am meeting many people who don't know anything about Ukraine or have like old stereotypes based on Russian propaganda. Learning what is actually the culture of the food, the culture of the music, the culture that has been there before is like a process that we also have to do. And then there has been a huge boost of attention to Ukrainian language and culture since 2014 in Ukraine. So there was like a whole wave of re-editioning of books from Russian into Ukrainian. And definitely like with 22, it became even stronger.
1: How did you learn these songs?
0: In 2018, I was traveling around different regions to make interviews with grandmothers and grandfathers, and they taught me not only their stories and their songs, but also the way and the meaning of the songs for them, not by describing or explaining, but just by being there and just sharing their time and opening their doors for me, because they're not professional performers, so for them to sing for somebody is a very, like, is an act of trust and is a part of their lives. So it's a very special thing to be able to witness this thing.
2: The very alluring music of Ghana Greneva, and she was speaking about her inspiration to my NewsHour colleague, Martin Vennard.
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2: On NewsHour, the next 30 minutes, the alleged Irish crime boss Daniel Kinahan appears in court after his extradition from the UAE. We'll hear from our correspondent who's been in the courtroom. Is Yemen heading back to full-scale conflict in its civil war? The drones that appear to be targeting sensitive sites in Germany. And the mayor of the Western Canadian town that had to be evacuated en masse as the wildfires swept in after this news summary.
5: BBC News with Eileen McHugh. Israel has rejected President Trump's peace plan for Gaza, saying its troops will only withdraw from the Strip once Hamas has been completely disarmed. Hamas has agreed to hand over its weapons, provided that Israel carry out a synchronised withdrawal from Gaza. The Irish suspected crime boss Daniel Kinahan has appeared before a Dublin court and has been remanded in custody. He was extradited earlier in the day from Dubai. Mr. Kinahan denies a senior figure in the Kinahan organised crime cartel. Syria says it's reached a deal with Moscow on the future of Russia's two bases on the Mediterranean. The Syrian state would take over the management of civilian facilities. Most of the purely military installations will be repurposed as joint training centres. High winds and torrential rain are pounding the densely populated southeast coast of China, where Typhoon Dolphin has made rainfall. The Category 1 storm is disrupting land transport. Hundreds of flights have been cancelled. Police in New York say the operator of a boat that capsized near the Statue of Liberty, killing a woman and a five-month-old baby, has been charged with reckless endangerment. Coast Guard investigators are also determining whether the boat was illegally chartered. The footballer Lionel Messi has attended the funeral in Argentina of his father, who had acted as the player's agent and sometime manager. Local media say the 68-year-old metal worker was suffering from cancer. The British government says it spent about $200,000 on cleaning and security linked to three works by the street artist Banksy. Correspondents say the disclosure about costs is likely to reignite debate over whether Banksy's work is considered vandalism or valuable public art. BBC News.
2: Welcome back to NewsHour. The alleged boss of one of the world's most notorious crime gangs, Daniel Kinahan, has arrived back in his native Ireland after being extradited from the United Arab Emirates. Kinahan did have a $5 million bounty on his head from the US government for information leading to his arrest. He's been accused of running a major international drug trafficking network. He was flown back to Dublin in an Irish government jet and has just appeared at a special criminal court to face charges of serious organised crime. Our Ireland correspondent Chris Page is outside the courthouse in Dublin. And Chris, this initial hearing, I mean, it happened amid a blizzard of security, didn't it?
6: Yes, it did. A very big security operation around the extradition of Daniel Kinahan. He was arrested in Dubai in April. The Irish government sent its jet to carry out the extradition, as it were, and it landed at a military airfield here in Dublin a few hours ago. So about an hour and a half after that, Daniel Kinahan was in the dock here at the special criminal court in front of three judges. The hearing lasted for 13 minutes. He was remanded into custody to appear in court again on the 5th of October. And not long after he was led out of the dock, just a few minutes afterwards, while a convoy of four police vehicles left the court at high speed. In the advance of this extradition, Tim, the Irish Prison Service bought a special bomb-proof and bulletproof van that could be used to transport prisoners such as Daniel Kinahan, who is assessed as being a particularly high risk. Now, there wasn't any sign of that van being used tonight, but it is a sign just of the security considerations that the authorities in Ireland are having to make.
2: And it's a huge, long-running saga, and we're rather pressed for time. But give me a sense of the scale of the crime network that he is alleged to have been at the top of.
6: Yes, the US Treasury Department has said previously that the Kinahan cartel is one of the world's most dangerous. The Irish police have estimated that the gang has made more than $1.2 billion through its activities over the years. Going back about 10 years, the last time Daniel Kinahan was in Ireland, well, there was a gangland feud the Kinahans were involved in which 18 people were killed. So it's acknowledged by law enforcement agencies on both sides of the Atlantic as being a particularly big, active and dangerous crime gang. Daniel Kinahan denies through his lawyers that he is the head of that crime gang, or indeed that he's any involvement in organised crime at all.
2: And it was an achievement, wasn't it, for the Irish government to secure his extradition from Dubai?
6: Yes, and it was the result of police work, of course, detective work, but also diplomatic and political work. The governments of Ireland and the United Arab Emirates struck an extradition agreement. One man's already been extradited from the UAE to Ireland under that, Sean McGovern. He was jailed earlier this year as a key lieutenant in the Kinahan organisation. Daniel Kinahan is the second person to be extradited. He didn't enter a plea in the short hearing today. The prosecution process against him has commenced, and it'll likely run for some months.
2: Chris Page, our Ireland correspondent, speaking to us outside the courthouse in Dublin. Thank you very much. This is NewsHour. It's live from the BBC in London. I'm Tim Franks, and we're returning to the Middle East with a question increasingly loudly asked as to whether Yemen is about to tip back into full-scale conflict. Just to be clear, the civil war in Yemen may have been something that we've not been talking about much recently, but it has continued to shape, even wreck, the lives of millions in the Middle East, as it has for much of the last 12 years. Now, though, there's particular concern that the recent assaults by the Iran-backed Houthi paramilitary group could lead to a rapid escalation in fighting. Their immediate enemy is the internationally recognised government of Yemen, but that government has been very strongly backed by Saudi Arabia, and today the Houthis said that in their latest attack against Saudi interests, their drones had targeted a refinery on the Red Sea coast. The Houthis are also being blamed by Yemeni officials for a missile attack on the government-controlled city of Mocha, in which 11 people are reported to have been killed. Hussein al-Bukhaiti is a Yemeni journalist and pro-Houthi commentator in the capital, Sana'a. Why are the Houthis stepping up their attacks?
7: Because Saudi has broke the ceasefire that was agreed in 2022 by targeting Sana'a airport a month ago, and because Saudi has still hasn't implemented the roadmap agreement that was signed in 2023. And since that day, Yemen is still under Saudi blockade. Sana'a airport is closed. Hodeidah port, Saudi is allowing only a few ships to reach Hodeidah, and all those ships, they are forced before reaching Hodeidah port to go to Djibouti port, and they stayed there between 1 month to 4 months. This adds actually cost to the Yemeni livelihood, and Saudi is in control of Yemeni oil and gas revenue. They are not paying Yemeni salaries. They are not using that money to build infrastructure, but it's the opposite. They are using it to build army bases across Yemen.
2: Just to pick you up on your first point, which was this attack by the Saudis on Sana'a airport. I mean, they were saying that they did this attack preemptively because they wanted to stop a plane landing from Iran, which was full of personnel, know-how, military and dual-use equipment. And this wasn't the first time that the Iranians had tried to fly in military supplies for you. So they said that they were acting preemptively against your attempt to inflame the situation.
7: This is actually a big lie, because if Iran wants to smuggle weapons to Yemen, they are not going to send an airline with hundreds of Yemeni people who are stranded outside Yemen to Sana'a airport. And as soon as the flight reached Sana'a, there was international media and local media that were filming the entire landing, and as well when the plane has left Yemen, and Iran could smuggle weapons by sea.
2: But isn't the truth, Hussein, that you're seeing what Iran is doing in terms of its war with the US and how it is trying to project its power in a very muscular way across the region? And you're thinking, well, you know, if it's working for Iran, we'll have a piece of the action as well. I mean, just look at the blockade in the Red Sea.
7: We are the one who teach Iran to block the Strait of Hormuz, because Yemen, when they blocked the Red Sea, Iran thought, okay, it's easy to close the Persian Gulf. And regarding what's happening in Iran, it has nothing to do with Yemen. Yemen has been under attack since 2015. Saudi has conducted more than 300,000 airstrikes. So what Yemen is doing now is what Yemen needs. It has nothing to do with Iran.
2: And there was Hussein al-Bukhaiti speaking to me from Sana'a. Iona Craig is a journalist specialising in Yemen and the Arabian Peninsula. She's currently based in the UK, but has spent many years reporting from Yemen. How dangerous is this moment for the country?
8: I think it's very dangerous at the moment. We haven't seen anything like this since 2022, when the truce was arranged between the Houthis and Saudi Arabia. The airstrikes that began in response from Saudi Arabia on the 13th of July that targeted Sana'a Airport, and then again on the 24th of July, were the first airstrikes by Saudi Arabia against the Houthis since 2022. And now we have this scaling up of fighting on the ground in Yemen, which has been very extensive over recent days and even the last 48 hours in Marib, on the eastern front line, in Hadramaut, in Hodeidah, on the west coast. And that is very concerning. So we've got multi sort of layers of what's going on at the moment. And all of them are indicating further escalation, certainly. But as you mentioned at the beginning, a slip back into where we were between 2015 and 2022.
2: And given that, who do you think it is who thinks that maybe now is a good time to inflict some damage militarily?
8: There's a lot about the timing here, obviously. If it was all about Iran's influence and wanting the Babel-Mandab closed, it would have happened a lot sooner, you know. That confrontation between the US, Israel and Iran has been going on since February. I think the timing here really for the Houthis goes back to the roadmap, which was mentioned. The Houthis were looking to gain a huge amount financially out of a deal with Saudi Arabia, which would have seen salaries being paid, would have eased governance and economic issues in Houthi-controlled territory. And that just hasn't happened. So this, you know, blockade is very targeted at Saudi Arabia specifically. And initially, it may have looked like some extreme brinkmanship to get that roadmap back into discussions. But we've kind of gone beyond that now. But the pressure is still very much on Saudi Arabia. And at the moment, they responded with those strikes on the 13th of July and then responded again on the 24th of July after oil tankers were attacked. But Saudi is under pressure because of what's happening in the Strait of Hormuz. This blockade by the Houthis and attacks on their Western Red Sea ports is impacting the ability of Saudi Arabia to continue exporting oil, particularly to the Asia market. And that's what now brings more pressure. If the Strait of Hormuz wasn't already closed, then this pressure that the Houthis are putting on wouldn't have the same sort of impact.
2: Does the Saudi defense pact with Turkey and Pakistan change things at all?
8: Well, I think we have to wait to see how that is tested, really. I would say at this moment it is unlikely, purely because this is very much a Houthi to Saudi scenario. And although Iran obviously supports the Houthis in many ways, it is still directly a confrontation between the two. It would seem very unlikely, I would say at this point, that either Pakistan or Turkey would want to get involved. That being said, the Saudis were very quick to create a coalition back in 2015 of regional nations to try and support them in their efforts against the Houthis.
2: And that was the Yemen specialist, Iona Craig. Germany has just revealed that two drones were spotted at the end of last week flying over a sensitive military base close to the city of Bonn. The site at Mechernich houses components for the US-made Patriot air defence systems. The incident came a few days after an explosives-laden drone was discovered near a Ukrainian cargo plane at Leipzig airport in the east of the country. Fingers are being pointed at Russia. Charlie Edwards is Senior Fellow for Strategy and National Security at the London-based International Institute for Strategic Studies. What does he read into this latest incident?
9: In 1 week, Germany has had a drone carrying Semtex found beside a fully fueled Ukrainian cargo aircraft at Leipzig, and drones circling the one site in Europe that repairs Patriot air defence systems, and it was still flying after the police arrived. Neither is surveillance, I think, by accident, and both fit a pattern that we have tracked across a dozen NATO states since 2024. Russia is probing what Europe can see, how fast it decides, and who is actually allowed to act.
2: And you said Russia there without any hesitation or caveat. You're convinced this is Russia?
9: So it fits a pattern that we have seen in our report from earlier this year. I should be clear that no government, Tim, as yet has attributed these drones to Russia. And what I can say is that our assessment from the report was that it was highly likely the Kremlin was running a UAV campaign over Europe last year. And these two incidents at least have the hallmark, a signature. It's a sensitive target. It's a capable airframe, and it was an operator who clearly did not do anything once the air police, German air police, were in the air. So I think we have also seen the US suggest, at least in open source reporting, that it was Russia, but the German government, to be clear, has not yet attributed either act to the Russian government.
2: And I'm interested, when you say the operator, the drone operator here, I mean, is the working assumption that these are people whom, if this is Russia, that Russians are then paying or organising to operate these drones? Or, I mean, is there a thought that actually Russian agents themselves might be on the ground in NATO countries?
9: Well, the incident over Leipzig with the armed drone found inside the freight security zone is the more serious of the two incidents. And just for your listeners, by way of background, on, I think, Tuesday, shortly before midnight, it was an airport worker who spotted the drone on the southern runway close to a Ukrainian Antonov. And he kicked it out of the air and brought it down, which is quite incredible, given that the charge was Semtex in a sort of tin can strapped to the airframe. And we have seen something similar before over Poland, in fact. And it required federal police specialists to make it safe. What is interesting about this particular drone was that it carried two SIM cards and 5G antennas. So in theory, it could be flown over the mobile network from anywhere. And I think we have seen in open source reporting a couple of drone specialists calling it the sort of worst case for detection, because a frequency scanner cannot tell such a drone from a mobile phone, and the airport's own detection system did not register it. So that points to a more professional approach than we have seen in other drone incidents across Germany.
2: Right. But there's every chance that these drones at the very least, whoever's, you know, on the ground operating them, that they're, it's not as if they've been flown all the way from Russia. That they would have. These are fairly, I mean, they may be sophisticated, but they're fairly generic bits of kit that could be assembled in place.
9: For the incident over Leipzig, it looks like this was a drone that was developed for this particular type of operation. So yes, you can raise. You could fly a UAV. You could launch it nearby, but you could fly it from somewhere else over the mobile phone network.
2: Right. It's a real challenge, this, isn't it? Because it just feels as if it's, I mean, disruptive, it's intimidating, but it's incredibly difficult to defend against.
9: It is. I mean, this is, from our report at least, a clear, I think, example in the case of the drones that were flown over the Bundeswehr airbase about probing Allied response times and decision thresholds. It's about mapping critical infrastructure and the logistics nodes supporting Ukraine. And as you say, Tim, it's imposing economic and psychological costs on the population, as well as normalizing airspace violations below the level that triggers a response. So what the German government do and how quickly is something that we will look to monitor going forward.
2: Charlie Edwards, Senior Fellow for Strategy and National Security at the International Institute for Strategic Studies. 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
10: Coming up on KCUR, heat and tainted produce have made this a record summer for foodborne illness. 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We'll hear more on All Things Considered in just 10 minutes. 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
2: You're with the BBC and live from London, this is NewsHour with me, Tim Franks. In Canada, the whole of the vast western province of British Columbia is under a state of emergency with more than 100 wildfires burning. Tens of thousands of people have been evacuated, including the 12,000 residents of Summerland. The mayor of the town is Doug Holmes, and he spoke to me from Penticton, about an hour's drive south, after he'd been ordered to leave his home very early on Saturday morning.
13: The fire started around 5:30 p.m., 15 kilometers outside Summerland, and then it just moved really quickly. We're a farming community. We're kind of three mountain valleys with real rich soil, lots of cherry and peach orchards and vineyards. And the fire just kind of ripped through two of those three valleys. So those two valleys were evacuated probably around 8:30, 9 o'clock Friday night, our time. And then the fire just kept coming closer and closer to town. And so the decision was made at midnight, Friday night, Saturday morning, to evacuate the whole town. And maybe 5,000 people had been evacuated already, but then another 15,000 were to be evacuated after that. And
2: right.
13: So you can imagine that number of people all packing up their cars and heading out at the same time. There's only one highway that comes through Summerland. The north end of the town was blocked off by fire, so we could only leave going to the town to the south, which is Penticton. And so there was basically a large convoy of cars heading south.
2: You've arrived in Penticton, and it sounds like that's where most people have ended up as well, about an hour's drive and under normal conditions south of Summerland. And I mean, what are people staying in?
13: We're two closely connected communities anyway. So people are staying at friends or families. A lot of people left with their camp trailers and their caravans. And so the parking lots in Penticton are full. And if there are people who have no place to stay, there's an evacuation center has been set up at the convention center here.
2: And what do you know of Summerland? I mean, did the fire reach your town?
13: Lots of parts of town it did reach, not every part of town. So we do know parts have been spared. We know our downtown, so our center core is okay. But, you know, homes have been lost. We know structures have been lost. Everybody will know somebody who has lost a home.
2: Mm. It's an agricultural region, isn't it? I mean, there's a lot of farming that goes on. I think a lot of winemaking that goes on as well. I assume there must be immense concern about what's happened to the land.
13: Yeah, and you know, the immediate concern is what happens to people's crops. I know farmers who have told me that they know they've lost their barn, for example, and recovery is going to be hard. It's going to be challenging. We're going to need government support. But, you know, we'll pull together as a community and we'll get through it.
2: Have you got any update on, you know, the progress of the fire and when you and others may be able to return to Summerland?
13: Well, that's the number one question everybody asks is when can we go home? And we just don't know yet. The fire is still out of control. They're still fighting it. That's the top priority right now, is to get the fire under control. And then once it's under control, we can start planning reentry. The first thing there'll be farmers who've left animals behind. They need to get back to their farms to feed those animals. And then people can't return to their homes until we know it's safe to do so. There's power lines down. The water has been contaminated. There's structures that we don't know are safe or not. So all that sort of thing has to happen before people can return to their homes. All that's going to take time.
2: You must be thinking, as many are, that, you know, these sorts of disasters are sadly becoming more frequent.
13: Absolutely. Every summer, it's fire season in British Columbia, especially in August. And 20 years ago, it was an exception to have, you know, a summer with smoke-filled skies and everything like that and fires nearby. Now it's an exception not to have it. It's become the new norm, and it's tragic.
2: And that was Doug Holmes, the mayor of Summerland. In the occupied West Bank, thousands of ancient archaeological sites remain unexcavated. Israel has recently expropriated Palestinian land to develop two of them. Palestinians say archaeology is being used to deepen Israeli control of the territory. Israel says it's simply protecting and preserving its heritage. Now the UN's cultural agency, UNESCO, is planning to add Sebastia near Nablus to both its World Heritage list and its list of World Heritage in danger, in a move which Palestinian officials have welcomed, but Israel's foreign minister has condemned as an attempt to change history. Sebastian Usher has this report from Sebastian.
14: Up in the hills above the Roman columns of Sebastia are olive fields that have been cultivated for generations by Palestinian families. It's a vital income for them, of course, but it goes deeper than that, as one of those landowners, Abu Mudith, explains.
15: Every tree has received more of my attention than my children, more than my family, and more than myself.
14: Abu Mudith says he's now received notification that his land is part of a tranche of around 450 acres that the Israeli authorities are taking possession of in order to develop a new national park in the archaeological site. Standing on a path between the car park at the ancient site of Sebastia, where the Roman era forum once stood, and the columns of the basilica, the mayor of Sebastia, Mohammed Azem, looks down to his right at some rubbish left in the ruins. He says that as Israeli control tightens, local people no longer feel free to clean the site. Mahed Saka, who owns a local restaurant that is under threat of demolition, says the Israeli plan seems to be to cut Palestinian residents off from the archaeological site. In the middle of the ancient Roman theatre, an Israeli activist, Alon Arad, who heads a group that aims to ensure that the ancient heritage of a region belongs to all communities, says the Israeli authorities have bypassed consultation with the local administration and residents of Sebastia.
16: Israel is not the owner of this place. This is a Palestinian heritage site. And in order to do it in a positive way, it has to be done with the local community, with the municipality, in order for them to benefit.
14: Further to the south in the West Bank and just in sight of Jerusalem, a man-made hill rises at Herodium with an extraordinary palace built on its summit by King Herod, who ruled these lands more than 2,000 years ago. Recently here too, Israel has begun to expropriate land, this time around 80 acres, for what it says is the preservation and development of the site. For Shmuel Browns, who's worked on excavations here, it's vital for Israeli archaeologists and officials to be able to oversee and protect places that are so freighted with significance.
17: The way we decide whether Herod was here is by finding a coin from Herod or pottery that can be dated to the time of Herod right here.
14: A new law was proposed earlier this year that would have given the Heritage Ministry sweeping powers to take control of land across the whole of the West Bank. It's now on hold as elections are coming up in Israel and it may never re-emerge.
2: And that was Sebastian Usher reporting from Sebastia in the West Bank. That's it from NewsHour. Thanks for listening.
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19: In Lebanon, Yemen, Iraq are all now launching missiles at various adversaries.
20: Iran's network of allies is upending American and Israeli strategy in the Middle East. For Sunday, August 9th, this is All Things Considered from NPR News. I'm Rob Schmitz. Coming up, it's been a record summer for foodborne illnesses, and a lack of funding for public health agencies adds a new challenge.
21: The system has been weakened. If you're not getting the reporting from the local level, it doesn't roll up to the state level and then roll up to the national level.
20: And the man charged with masterminding the drive-by killing of rapper Tupac Shakur nearly 30 years ago goes on trial tomorrow.
22: He's charged with providing the murder weapon and basically orchestrating the killing.
20: All that and more after the news.
10: Live from NPR News in Washington, I'm Janine Herbst. Iran says it won't negotiate directly with the United States unless the Trump administration honors an agreement reached in June. The Memorandum of Understanding, or MOU, called for limits on Tehran's nuclear program in exchange for sanctions relief. NPR's Hadil Al-Shalchi has more from Istanbul.
0: Speaking to reporters, Iranian Foreign Minister Abbas Araghchi said that Iran was exchanging messages via intermediaries, but that he would not call the process a negotiation with the U.S. He said that the brokers were trying to find a way back to talks,

0: Lake Mead hasn't been this low since it was filled around 1990 years ago.
1: The Hoover Dam straddles the Arizona-Nevada border and holds back water from the Colorado River to create the reservoir. Its water flows to big cities like Las Vegas, Los Angeles, and Phoenix, plus a massive agriculture industry that puts produce on grocery shelves across the country. Climate change and drought have been cutting into those backup supplies for about 26 years, and policymakers have struggled to respond with a plan that reins in demand. The federal government has been working on a deal with California, Arizona, and Nevada to cut back on the amount of water flowing to those states. It's part of an effort to leave water in Lake Mead and boost the dropping reservoir. For NPR News, I'm Alex Hager in Phoenix.
0: Last week's weak monthly jobs report is raising alarms about the strength of the U.S. economy. The Labor Department says employers unexpectedly lost 23,000 jobs in July, and the department revised the numbers for May and June down by a total of 100,000 jobs. This as inflation has been ticking up. That's left some Americans worried that artificial intelligence is impacting the jobs market. Jed Kolko is a senior fellow at the Peterson Institute for International Economics and was an economic advisor during the Biden administration.
2: We have not seen widespread effects of AI on the labor market, but there will be disruption, and there is a lot of concern about what AI means not only for will I have a job in the future, but also what will I be doing in that job? What will that job look like? And what skills might I need to learn in order to be successful in the labor market in the future?
0: This is NPR. Hundreds of thousands of rideshare drivers in California are poised to form a union that will give them a place at the bargaining table with giants like Uber and Lyft. Samantha Kennedy from member station KQED has more.
3: State regulators said that the California Gig Workers Union received at least 30% of active driver support the group needs to form a union. It comes after a years-long fight from the independent contractors who were not eligible for benefits an employee would otherwise get. Driver Hector Castellano says they'll focus on better pay and benefits.
4: You know, I've been fighting for this for so long, and it's been like roller coaster going up and down.
3: Lyft says it's committed to engaging in good faith, and Uber says that it looks forward to their work with the group of drivers. The California Gig Workers Union anticipates regulators will certify the results after a 30-day waiting period. For NPR News, I'm Samantha Kennedy in San Francisco.
0: At the weekend box office, Spider-Man: Brand New Day took the top spot with an estimated $144 million in its second weekend. The Sony Marvel film has made $1.6 billion globally in just 10 days of release, putting it on track to be among the biggest blockbusters ever. And it's the highest grossing movie of the year so far. In second place, Christopher Nolan's The Odyssey added $31 million this weekend, bringing its global take to $1.1 billion. It's Nolan's first movie to reach that threshold since 2012's The Dark Knight Rises, and it's his biggest box office hit ever. This is NPR.
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9: Welcome to All Things Considered from NPR News. I'm Rob Schmitz. Iran said today that it will not negotiate directly with the United States as long as the U.S. is in violation of an agreement the two countries reached in June. And President Trump has told Axios that he is now, quote, low-keying it, only semi-negotiating with Iran. Meanwhile, Iran-backed Houthi rebels claimed responsibility today for an attack on an oil facility in southwestern Saudi Arabia. Iran and its allies, sometimes referred to as the Axis of Resistance, have succeeded in complicating the war. The Houthis in Yemen, Hezbollah in Lebanon, and Iran-backed Iraqi militias have remained resilient and dangerous, writes Peter Salisbury in a provocative Foreign Affairs magazine article this month. Salisbury

0: He teaches at Columbia University's School of International and Public Affairs, and I called him up to ask how these groups are reshaping the war.
1: The Axis of Resistance is a network of non-state armed groups that Iran has been investing in for the last 20 to 40 years and has really built up the capacity of, to the extent that groups in Lebanon, Yemen, Iraq are all now launching drones, missiles at various adversaries, and in particular the Houthis and the Iraqi groups are able to launch cross-border missile and drone attacks on Saudi Arabia and on commerce in the Red Sea in a way that has proved very difficult for the United States.
0: Is this a top-down structure, like with Tehran at the top, or how do power dynamics work within this?
1: Increasingly, these groups, while they're still very closely tied to Tehran, still very reliant on Iran, they have their own autonomous capabilities, their own supply lines, and have their own connections to one another and pool knowledge across what's less kind of a network and more an ecosystem. And that has allowed them, after a series of attacks by the United States and Israel over the past several years, to reconstitute themselves and continue to pose this kind of threat.
0: And describe the training of some of these groups and how involved Iran might be in that training.
1: So maybe 20, 25 years ago, Iran started really investing in training not just Hezbollah, who it's got this long-term investment in, and not just Hamas, which it had kind of this loose connection with throughout the 1990s, but really started building up a curriculum almost from basic military education up to higher education. So you can now be trained not just in basic military tactics, but in how to use relatively advanced drones and missiles, how to build them, including sending people off to technical training and even kind of higher institutes of learning in Iran, but also at training sites in Iraq, in Lebanon, in Yemen. They're not just sending them weapons and telling them which buttons to press.
0: On the note of weapons, you know, I'm curious, you know, how much of a role has the newer and cheaper technology that we've seen played, like the usage of drones in these groups' ability to wield power?
1: I mean, it's been transformative, frankly. Maybe 10, 15 years ago, the US and other Western powers were able to limit access to advanced weapons because they controlled most of the technology, most of the parts, what are known as intermediate goods that were flowing around the world. Fast forward a decade and a half, a lot of what goes into Houthi drones, Hezbollah drones, the Iranian drones as well, are manufactured very cheaply at large scale in China in particular. So the choke point for those goods has moved.
0: How do these particular groups obtain these parts? I mean, are they obtaining them directly from China?
1: Yeah, pretty much. I mean, most of these groups now have their own fairly sophisticated international supply chains. They work with businessmen, with traders in China, across the world, in the Gulf, to get things onto ships and either brought into ports or smuggled that kind of last mile into the territory they control. So again, fundamentally different than 10, 15, 20 years ago, when most of what they got had to be shipped directly from Iran.
0: That's really interesting. How are the U.S. and its allies fighting these types of groups, knowing this type of power structure?
1: The assumptions behind Epic Fury and the assumptions behind things like the Trump administration's maximum pressure campaign was that they were powerful enough and that enough of the capabilities, the needs of these groups were concentrated in specific places, that they could simply kill the right number of people who had the knowledge needed to run these processes, blow up enough warehouses, manufacturing sites, along with doing all the things they've been doing to try and constrain their economies. And what they're learning now is that because the pool of knowledge needed to procure the parts, build the drones, get them up in the sky is actually sort of much more diffuse and distributed. The Israelis used to describe Iran and the Axis as an octopus with tentacles, which suggests this relatively simple, almost mechanistic structure. And really what you're dealing with something, it's like the difference between an old-fashioned telephone exchange where everything's routed through one site and the internet where everything kind of moves through 100 different places all at once before your data, your information gets to you.
0: So given how decentralized and diffuse this network is, what kind of new strategy might be needed for the U.S. and its allies?
1: It's going to be very difficult to uproot these groups because it's not just affecting conflicts in the Middle East. It's affecting conflicts all over the world, from Ukraine to Sudan to Ethiopia and beyond. And it's going to become an even bigger challenge for powerful states and for peace and security everywhere in the coming months, years, decades.
0: That is Peter Salisbury. He's a professor at Columbia University's School of International and Public Affairs. Thank you.
1: Thanks so much for having me.
0: What happens when you're washing your clothes or just trying to get a sip of water and the tap runs dry? Stay with us. In today's program, we'll hear from our reporter in Puerto Rico about the impact of water rationing there. First, though, we'll turn to NPR science correspondent Yuki Noguchi to talk to us about what has made this a record summer for foodborne illnesses. This week, confirmed cases of cyclosporiasis, which causes diarrhea, top 10,000. The Centers for Disease Control and Prevention have also traced several hundred cases of salmonella to Mexican jalapeno peppers. Yuki, these illnesses sound pretty worrisome. How bad is this year compared to others?
2: Well, you know, let's just start with the biggest outbreak, Cyclospora. It shows up every summer, but this year may beat the previous case record by 10 to 20 fold. Now, this is a parasite that thrives in heat, and of course, it's been very hot. Mm-hmm. But another factor is mass production. And, you know, just the consolidation of the food business makes for mass outbreaks. The biggest Cyclospora outbreak, you know, began with tainted iceberg lettuce from Taylor Farms in Mexico, which then traveled to Michigan and Ohio, including Taco Bell's and Walmart's. Those two states alone have confirmed 17,000 cases, many of which have yet to be reflected in the CDC's data. You know, so numbers here are undercounted and delayed. The Salmonella bacteria outbreak is much smaller, 345 confirmed cases so far, but it's also widespread, you know, 27 states, again, because of national distribution in this case. Jalapenos grown in Sinaloa, Mexico, then brought to the U.S. by Coast Citrus distributors and served at popular restaurants like Chipotle and Qdoba, both of which have stopped serving them.
0: So you mentioned that these cases are often undercounted. Do we know how, by how much?
2: You know, probably not. They often actually can't track the source of outbreaks either. It's just not easy to track because, you know, for example, diarrhea is common, you know, with Cyclospora. It can take 2 weeks for symptoms to show. So you may not recall what you ate. You may not see your doctor and therefore never get tested. And most people, in fact, get better on their own anyway without an antibiotic. But, you know, this year's numbers, there's just new data challenges because the Trump administration slashed public health agencies and budgets last year, especially at the CDC and the Food and Drug Administration. And those fund state and local food safety programs. So for many states, those cuts are affecting the ground game against pathogens. And not only do they get less federal support, you know, in the form of surveillance or response coordination, they also have fewer staff, you know, to interview patients and investigate. Bob Custard, for example, is a sanitation and food safety consultant working with local governments in West Virginia, and he said this.
3: The system has been weakened. If you're not getting the reporting from the local level, it doesn't roll up to the state level and then roll up to the national level.
2: Yeah, so, you know, those delays are affecting the CDC's case numbers, often by over a month.
0: So, Yuki, we do not know the scope of this, but what can consumers do to try and stay safe here?
2: Well, the key is hand washing, you know, and washing fresh produce.
0: Okay.
2: Both Cyclospora and Salmonella come from food or water contaminated with feces. So you can, you know, peel off the outer layer of lettuce and rinse the crevices of your berries. You know, remember that this year's big outbreaks involve big produce suppliers. So you might try buying from local, small suppliers, you know, farm markets, that kind of thing. But do not stop eating fresh produce. That's a concern because, you know, healthy foods help fight obesity and related conditions. And you don't want to trade one public health problem for another.
0: That was Yuki Noguchi, who covers science for NPR. Yuki, thanks so much.
2: Thank you.

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1: Still ahead on All Things Considered, Puerto Rico's government began cutting water service to people's homes this week amid a severe drought that's exposing major weaknesses in the island's water delivery infrastructure. We'll have more on that story after the break on KCUR 89.3 NPR in Kansas City. 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Partly cloudy tonight with a low around 80. Sunny and hot tomorrow with a high near 96 and heat index values as high as 106. We're under a heat advisory until 8 p.m. tonight. I'm Rachel Anders. All Things Considered continues next.
2: I'm Janine Herbst with these headlines. Israeli Prime Minister Benjamin Netanyahu is rejecting President Trump's 15-point roadmap for Gaza, saying Israeli forces will not withdraw until Hamas is fully disarmed. The U.S.-Iran war is not only sending gas prices higher, it's also affecting airline ticket prices. The travel site Kayak says an average domestic flight last week cost about $80 more than it did a year ago. The average international flight was about $170 more expensive than the same time last year. And in California, after a years-long fight, hundreds of thousands of rideshare drivers are set to form a union, giving them a place at the bargaining table with companies including Uber and Lyft. I'm Janine Herbst, NPR News.

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1: This is All Things Considered from NPR News. I'm Rob Schmitz. The U.S. territory of Puerto Rico is running out of water. The government there has begun rationing, cutting water to people's homes on a rotating schedule. Reservoirs are running dry amid a drought, but water infrastructure on the Caribbean island has also been deteriorating for decades. NPR's Adrian Florido takes us there.
2: In the center of the capital, San Juan, Sonia Palacios lives in one of the many neighborhoods in Puerto Rico where running water is no longer a sure thing. Her apartment's on the ground floor of a three-story building. Do you have water right now?
3: I'll show you.
2: She walks to a faucet on the side of her apartment and turns the knob.
4: Nothing.
3: Not a drop.
4: Not a drop.
3: Not a drop.
2: Although Puerto Rico officially began rationing water last week, many people, like Palacios, have been coping with dry taps for months now. Sometimes she gets water for a full day or two, sometimes just for an hour, often not a drop for days, with no warning or explanation from the public water utility.
3: So you get paralyzed because you cannot begin laundry. Because what happens if you are washing your clothes and the water ends? What do you do with all that clothes on that machine with soap? What do you do with that?
2: She limits her showers. She uses paper towels to clean her dishes. She uses buckets and bins to store water whenever she can fill them. And she shows me all the empty gallons of water she's had to buy for drinking.
3: But why do I have to be buying water from the supermarket when I am supposed to be drinking water from the faucet? How come I have to do that?
2: The 180,000 homes and businesses now affected by the government's new rationing plan will lose their running water between 3 and 4 days a week. On television, the governor, Jennifer Gonzalez-Colon, said the cuts will continue until there's enough rain to replenish the island's reservoirs, which have run dangerously low amid Puerto Rico's driest summer in more than a century. We're facing a reality that's not within our control, the governor said. It's not raining. It's an explanation that many people here are not buying because the problems started months before the drought. People have been calling on the governor and the president of the island's public water utility to resign. They think they're mismanaging and further compromising the island's already fragile water system. Alfredo Cuyar said the drought is a problem, but not the only reason people don't have water.
5: People are suffering in Puerto Rico because of the poor management, ineptitude, and incompetence.
2: Cuyar leads a coalition of citizens who think the problems began when the governor fired longtime leaders of the water utility and installed people who didn't know how to operate the old and complex network of pipes and valves.
5: All of the experience, knowledge, expertise went out the door. And, well, we've been in a crisis ever since. For 30 months, we've been on the crisis.
2: The governor's office did not respond to a request for comment about this accusation, but she and the head of the utility have publicly said they have things under control and are working to improve the system. But by the government's own admission, the water system is in bad shape. A government report found that more than 60% of Puerto Rico's clean water is lost through leaky pipes before it ever reaches people's homes. In the community of Rio Piedras, Noemi Davis is scraping debris away from a little broken pipe in front of the abandoned house next door. It's been leaking for more than a year.
6: So many people suffering the lack of water, and to see this water just wasting over here is frustrating. It's clean water that some people don't have for many days.
2: She says she's been pleading with the water utility, but no one's ever come to fix it. Her husband, Reynaldo Velasquez, says, look around. These sorts of leaks are everywhere. And he's right.
7: Maybe you'll see, well, it's just a little water coming out, but you multiply that by the thousands coming out in Puerto Rico, then it's going to add up to the problem. So, yeah, we need to fix it.
2: There will be no quick fix to Puerto Rico's crumbling water system. And because there's not much rain in the forecast, many here are worried about how long the water restrictions will last. Adrian Florido, NPR News, San Juan, Puerto Rico.
1: During World War II, the Nazis looted more than 600,000 works of art, mostly owned by Jews. In the decades since, there's been an effort to get these works back to their owners, but it's not easy, and roughly a fifth of them have still not been returned. Now a new AI chatbot might be making that complicated process a little simpler, NPR's Chloe Veltman reports.
8: Some Jewish families and institutions know that art may have been taken from them during World War II, but reclaiming it is often a long and fraught process.
9: There's no central repository, no database that's telling you where that art is.
8: Joel Greenberg is the founder of Art Ashes. The nonprofit helps families track down and recover Nazi-looted art. Greenberg says on top of locating the missing art, the rightful owners need to prove it was stolen from them in the first place.
9: And then to recreate the historical record of what actually happened to the family and the family's art is also very difficult because those records, if they exist, are spread among different repositories around the world.
8: There are dozens of archives containing records of these missing artworks in a variety of languages and formats.
9: If you could create a system that could scan all the databases that have the Nazi looted art records, that would be very, very useful.
8: A team at Santa Clara University in Silicon Valley is aspiring to do just that.
10: We are applying AI tools to make it easier to make the kinds of connections that seasoned researchers would have to spend a long time having to do manually.
8: This is Michael Santoro. The business school professor says his team's new chatbot, the AI Provenance Assistant, is testing how artificial intelligence could eventually make it easier for people to search archives of stolen art. Right now, Santoro says the tool is only scraping records from one database, that of the Jeu de Paume Museum in Paris. The Nazis warehoused tens of thousands of looted artworks and other cultural objects at the museum during the war and kept elaborate records, records that are now available for anyone to search online. But Santoro says his AI tool is more intuitive because it does not require users to deal with drop-down menus and input keywords into boxes.
10: By enabling ordinary language queries to be made of art databases.
8: By ordinary language, Santoro means you can type a question using everyday words into the chatbot's interface online. For example, what artworks belong to Hugo Simon? And the bot will bring up a list of more than 70 belonging to the late Jewish banker and art collector, including stolen works by Picasso and Canaletto.
11: This project shows promise.
8: Carla Chapreau teaches cultural property law at the University of California, Berkeley. She says tools like the AI Provenance Assistant will be more useful when they encompass many databases, not just one. Chapreau also says these chatbots should link to digitized copies of the original archival records, such as confiscation and claim files, since the answers provided by AI and the underlying database are susceptible to errors.
11: It's all speculative if you can't look at the evidence, and the evidence is in the primary sources.
8: Some people who specialise in tracking down looted artworks from World War II, like Mark Mazurovsky, are less optimistic about AI's potential to streamline his field of expertise.
12: People find looted art without resorting to AI.
8: Mazurovsky is a co-founder of the Holocaust Art Restitution Project. He says many archives remain undigitised and are subject to data privacy laws. This drastically limits the pool of data an AI tool can scrape.
12: Even if they are published on the internet, how are you going to interpret all that alphabet soup? These are really complex cases.
8: Meanwhile, the team behind the AI Provenance Assistant at Santa Clara University say they plan to expand their tool to include more databases. They also hope, down the road, to apply AI to finding and repatriating African, Asian and pre-Columbian art as well. Chloe Veltman, NPR News.
1: Next month will mark 30 years of the death of a rap legend. In September of 1996, Tupac Shakur died following a drive-by shooting near the Las Vegas Strip. For decades, the mystery of who was behind his killing plagued the public, but no one had ever been charged. That is, until just a few years ago. In 2023, police charged Dwayne Davis, also known as Keefe D, with organizing Shakur's murder. The trial begins tomorrow. Joining us now is journalist Ben Westhoff. He's also the author of Original Gangsters, where he writes about the Tupac Shakur murder investigation. Welcome.
13: Thank you for having me.
1: So let's be specific here. Davis is not charged with pulling the trigger. The actual person police suspected as the gunman, Orlando Anderson, was killed in an unrelated shooting in 1998. So what exactly is Dwayne Davis charged with here?
13: He's charged with providing the murder weapon and basically orchestrating the killing.
1: And bring us back to that night in Las Vegas when Tupac Shakur was killed. Who was involved? What was happening?
13: Tupac was in Las Vegas for the Mike Tyson fight, actually. And so after the fight, Tupac and his group got into an altercation with a guy named Baby Lane, who was a member of the Southside Crips from Compton, and they got in a fight, and Tupac is actually seen on camera stomping this guy and beating him. And it wasn't too much longer after that when this group of people affiliated with the guy who got stomped allegedly came and killed him right on the Las Vegas Strip.
1: And now Dwayne Davis has been arrested for this. What led to Dwayne Davis's arrest and now the trial?
13: Well, he has kind of been talking about this case for a long time, and he was originally charged with drug dealing with PCP-related charges, and so as part of a plea bargain, he talked to a LAPD cop named Greg Kading and basically laid out what actually happened, according to him, and you know said he didn't pull the trigger himself, but his nephew did, the one who got stomped. Keefe D also later published a book seemingly admitting to the crimes.
1: So he actually wrote a book in which he said, hey, I did this?
13: Well, it was kind of in the OJ style, you know, if I did it, sort of thing, except that it was very self-incriminating, but the defense is now arguing that since he had a co-author for the book, it can't always be clear if it's him talking or the co-author talking.
1: Is this a slam dunk case in your mind?
13: I think so. I mean, we've known about these details for so long. He seems to have admitted so much of it that I would think so. The only aspect is that a lot of what he's being charged with can't really be corroborated otherwise. There were three other men with him in the car that night. But all three of them are dead. And so it's just sort of his own story is all we really have to go on.
1: And he, of course, is facing life in prison if convicted. What have we heard from people who were close to Tupac Shakur, his friends, his family?
13: I think the main thing we've heard is why have we not had resolution in this case?
1: Right.
13: It's been 30 years, and it's not like there haven't been leads. There have been, in fact, you know, multiple LAPD investigations.
1: So after his death, Tupac Shakur became sort of a mythical figure in many ways. You know, there's so many theories about his killing. Some even believe that he was still alive. Why do you think his story became such a kind of a pop culture legend?
13: Tupac really captured, you know, not just the zeitgeist of his time. He was really popular while he was alive, but in death, he almost became more popular, and not just as a musician and not even really just as a cultural figure, but as a sort of almost political prophet. You know, his words, his lyrics, and also the things that he said in interviews still resonate today. He was very much for, you know, empowerment for African American people, and a lot of what he said kind of predicted the Black Lives Matter movement in a way.
1: That is Ben Westhoff, a journalist and author of Original Gangsters. He's been speaking about the Tupac Shakur trial that begins tomorrow. Thanks.
13: Great to talk with you.

0: This is All Things Considered from NPR News. Have you ever had an awkward moment? Let's be real. Who hasn't? I mean, I might be having one right now. Awkward. Anyway, turns out embracing awkwardness can be a good thing. Here's Andy Tagle from NPR's Life Kit.
1: If you're often visited by the ghosts of humiliation's past, maybe when you're just trying to sleep or when a familiar song comes on, it might help to know that there's an actual term people use for these mental intruders: cringe attacks. These flashbacks might feel random, but
2: a time that you were really, really afraid or really angry, anything that's like emotionally heightened is going to stick in our brains.
1: Melissa Dahl is a writer and the author of Cringeworthy, A Theory of Awkwardness. The thing about embarrassment, she says, it's not universal. It's relative, uniquely formed by our culture, our social context, and our sense of self to help guide us back to the safety of our clans. So you might look at these memories as alarm bells. Remember, stick with the group. Don't stray too far from the cave.
2: And if you were cast out, you would be like, you know, eaten by a saber-toothed tiger or something like that. And it's always treated as if that doesn't apply to today.
1: But we all know there can still be real consequences when we don't follow social norms.
2: Isolation and loneliness is incredibly damaging. We still depend on social connection for our health and well-being and just general happiness.
1: So embarrassment is a pro-social tendency that can be positive in a lot of ways. For example, one study out of UC Berkeley from 2011 suggested that people who were more easily embarrassed were seen as more trustworthy and more generous than their less easily embarrassed counterparts. But of course, that doesn't help how much embarrassment can sting in the moment. So what can you do about it? One thing to remember is that your self-conscious feelings aren't always accurate. Take this famous study out of Cornell that Dahl told me about, on something called the spotlight effect.
2: And it's basically like, we assume more people are paying attention to our faults and our embarrassing missteps than they are.
1: So in this study, researchers put a bunch of participants in a room and then had one person show up 5 minutes later.
2: And they made them wear a really silly t-shirt.
1: Really silly. It featured a large picture of Barry Manilow.
2: Afterwards, they asked them, okay, how many people do you think will remember that you're wearing this ridiculous t-shirt?
1: T-shirt wearing participants guessed that number would be about half. In reality, less than a quarter remembered who was on the shirt.
2: Which kind of cracks me up because the advice typically goes like, oh, like no one's paying attention to you anyway. And like, that's not actually what the study found. Like some people are, just not as many people as we think.
1: So relax. Even if you showed up to that meeting with a rip in your pants, chances are most of the people in the room didn't notice or didn't mind. If you're frequented by the same intense, embarrassing memories, there are some other things you can try to soften the edges a bit. One study showed that if you can shift your focus to other details surrounding a cringe attack, like what furniture was in the room at the time, you might be able to lessen the strength of the emotion tied to that memory. But you could also just, you know, try giving yourself a break or maybe even a pat on the back.
2: Thank God I'm cringing over my past self, because that suggests some personal growth, hopefully.
1: Dahl says the more you can lighten up and laugh it off, the better. Because embarrassment can be isolating, but it doesn't have to be.
2: These feelings are just so wrapped up in empathy and connectedness. Even if it's horrible in the moment, you just have to remember that, like, it's going to make a really good story eventually.
1: For NPR's Life Kit, I'm Andy Tagle.
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3: Democrats aren't known for making faith a centerpiece of their campaigns, but Democratic U.S. Senate nominee in Texas, James Tallarico, is doing just that.
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3: The race to the November midterms as control of the U.S. Senate hangs in the balance. That's on the next morning edition from NPR News.
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6: I'm Janine Herbst with these headlines. Iran says it won't negotiate directly with the U.S. as long as the U.S. is what it considers to be in violation of an agreement the two countries reached in June that called for limits on Tehran's nuclear program in exchange for sanctions relief. Russia and Ukraine carried out a series of airstrikes that left civilians in both countries dead. The two sides have extensive air power but aren't as strong when it comes to defenses. And at the weekend box office, Spider-Man: Brand New Day took the top spot with an estimated $144 million in its second weekend. The Sony Marvel film has made $1.6 billion globally in just 10 days of release, putting it on track to being among the biggest blockbusters ever. I'm Janine Herbst, NPR News.

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1: This is All Things Considered from NPR News. I'm Rob Schmitz. Today is the end of a week-long annual celebration by Grateful Dead fans known as the Days Between. That's between the date of Jerry Garcia's birthday and the date of his death in August 1995. And we have with us here in the studio Felix Contreras, wearing, of course, a tie-dye shirt. He's one of several very dedicated deadheads here at NPR. Felix, welcome.
2: Hey, thanks for having me, man.
1: So tell us why this summer, the Days Between celebration, was just a little bit different.
2: Okay, it's the first time in 61 years that there are no summer tours by any of the principal original members. And it's especially noteworthy after the passing of Bob Weir, who was one of those original members, in January of this year. So my NPR music colleague and I, Isabel Gomez Sarmiento and I, decided to hit the road to take stock of the band's legacy. Early in the summer, we went to Monte Rio, California for a festival headlined by Graham Lesh, who was the son of original member Phil Lesh, playing Grateful Dead music in a small amphitheater along the Russian River in Northern California.

0: That's the band playing Touch of Grey, Graham Lesh and friends playing Touch of Grey. You know, we were surrounded by tons of folks that were just so excited about keeping the Grateful Dead style of music alive, and most of all, the community of fans to keep it going. All of this in the shade of beautiful redwood trees.
1: Felix, this is, how did you get this assignment? This is awesome. So as part of your reporting, you did a call out to listeners to learn how they became deadheads. And I'm just curious, what did you hear?
0: You know, we heard from people from all walks of life, from farmers to West Point graduates. And the answers reflected that variety of personal connection to the band's songbook. Everybody has a different story.
1: Right.
0: Here's Gia Pisto, who sent us this from Columbia, Missouri.
2: My sister was actually a big fan of the Grateful Dead in the early 90s. And when she died in 2011, we gathered and we sang Broke Down Palace in her memory. And I can't really speak the words to fully describe what I feel when I listen to the Dead or even see a bumper sticker on a fellow fan's car, but I can say that I feel my sister.
0: Very emotional connections coming from Gio Pisto. Yeah. Well, listener Jim Labrie showed how a random guy sitting next to him at a concert helped him see the light.
3: The Dead began playing He's Gone. But I was confused by the song being played at a much slower tempo. I quickly asked my new friend, why are they playing it so slowly? He sort of half smiled and looked at me and said, are you in a hurry? Right then, I was hooked.
1: Broke Down Palace, He's Gone. Those are two of my favorite Dead songs. I mean, the band, of course, has an incredible musical legacy, but they were also influential in sort of non-musical ways. What did you discover about that?
0: You know, one of the stops we made was to the library at the University of California, Santa Cruz, which holds the band's papers, and I'm using air quotes on that, okay?
1: Their papers.
0: Because the band left a visual bread trail of things like the newsletters they sent to fans in the early 70s. They also created a ticket agency. They sold their own tickets, and the fans sent in elaborately designed envelopes along with their money orders for tickets. Those are also in the collection, which also includes the mid-60s early psychedelic concert posters, which reflect a major countercultural artistic shift that the band was part of back then.
1: I mean, those posters are a legend. I mean, I hear there's also a vault of recording somewhere, right?
0: The band, check this out, the band recorded just about every single concert they ever played in the 30 years before Jerry Garcia died. And all of those recordings, plus tape of their studio albums, unreleased tracks, other recorded music, is in a vault administered by Rhino Entertainment. And once a year, they release an elaborately designed multi-CD box set featuring specific tours, venues, cities, or shows. And what we're hearing right now is from the iconic May 8th, 1977 show in Barton Hall on the Cornell campus, 5877. That recording, by the way, was added to the National Recording Registry at the Library of Congress in 2012. They say that they accepted it because of its cultural and historical significance.
1: Amazing. I mean, we mentioned earlier that your goal was to learn who and what will carry the band's legacy. What conclusion did you and Isabella land on there?
0: You know, we kept coming across the idea and the fact that the music will survive in as many different ways as there are people who will listen, whether by Grateful Dead cover bands or other groups in the jam band scene. But what pulls all this together is the community created when you're in a crowd listening to Grateful Dead songs. And that's, this band creates a camaraderie unlike any, a camaraderie rather, unlike any I've ever experienced. It's really about shared ethos, shared history, and the songs.

0: sad.
1: There are lessons in the lyrics that are both celebrations and meditations, like in this song, like Ripple, which you're hearing now, which is full of beautiful poetry. And that wordless chorus at the end creates community the moment you sing along with it, whether in a stadium full of other true believers or at an open mic in a local cafe.
2: That is one of my favorites. That was NPR's Felix Contreras, host of Alt Latino. Felix, thank you.
1: Thanks for having me, man.
2: The biggest movie of the summer is undoubtedly Christopher Nolan's The Odyssey.
3: Remember, a wife, a son, home.
2: Now, The Odyssey has garnered acclaim from both fans and critics and is on track to becoming one of the biggest box office hits of Nolan's career. His last film, the 3-hour biopic Oppenheimer, won 7 Oscars, including Best Picture and Best Director.
4: We're in a race against the Nazis, and I know what it means if the Nazis have a bomb.
2: I think we all know what that means. This is many of us asking, just how good is Christopher Nolan? Does his name belong among the greatest film directors of all time? Well, I'm going to pose these questions to a Nolan fan, all things considered producer Mark Rivers, who produces our Cineplexity segment, and a not-so-great fan of Mr. Nolan, NPR science editor and correspondent Jeff Brumfield. Hello to you both.
5: Hey, Rob.
6: Hi, Rob.
2: Okay, I'm just going to get this out of the way. Is Christopher Nolan overrated? Is he underrated? Is he mid,
5: I think he's in the middle. Maybe not. I wouldn't say mid. I'd say properly rated. I mean, listen, I don't think even Nolan would say that he is above reproach. But I would say that he is the preeminent filmmaker of our generation, or of this generation. He is the filmmaker who matters the most to the movies as an event, as a communal experience, as a popular art form to be debated and enjoyed. When the industry is facing such existential threats, Nolan is kind of the ambassador for the movies still mattering.
2: Mark Rivers coming hot out the gate. Jeff, I feel like you may have a differing
5: take. He's just sighing already.
6: Like, 30 years from now, no one will care about Christopher Nolan.
2: Wow.
6: Not he has no staying power. He's of this moment.
5: HR,
6: he may be
5: HR.
6: The best we can do, which is a sad commentary on the state of Hollywood. The best a male director can do right now. Mm-hmm, but nah.
2: Jeff,
6: he's no good.
2: I want you to back that opinion up.
6: Well, I can't back that up.
5: He can't because he's not correct.
2: Wow. This is already getting heated in here. So I'm just going to interrupt this with, I'd like to talk about his latest film, The Odyssey. Where does this film rank in his sort of filmography for you, Mark?
5: The Odyssey is kind of in the middle tier of his films for me.
2: Okay.
5: I think in these really puny times on screen, like anything that with this kind of spectacle kind of deserves to be seen. But I feel like what happens when a film this big is that the flaws of a filmmaker are rendered just as big. So, you know, people have talked about his problems writing female characters. I think sometimes he doesn't let his scenes, like, breathe. They can feel very crowded and rustic. He's kind of smothering the scene with score, with the way that the pace of the editing. He makes you feel the physical sensations of a scene, right? Like, you feel like you're on the ship with Odysseus as the storms are rocking his ship, right? You can you feel like you're in the Trojan horse with his soldiers. Nolan's good at making you feel the physical sensations of a sequence, but he's not as good at making you feel the emotional stakes or emotional sensations of
2: a scene.
5: I would
2: agree with you on that, Mark. So I saw this film yesterday, and I honestly thought it was stunning. I saw it in an IMAX theater. Mm-hmm. And you felt what everyone on the screen was feeling. You know, the score was incredible. But again,
5: the score is score.
2: Much like many of Nolan's films, I feel like a lot of his films drown in their scores. But I digress. Jeff, I want to go back to you here, and I'm sure you're going to give us even more hate.
6: So I thought it was, like, the most typical of Nolan, all right, and a real disservice to The Odyssey. I mean, the Mediterranean, for those of us who have visited, and for those of us who have sort of some, I would say, cultural ties to it, it's a lively place. It's a place full of emotion and color and beauty.
2: And Cyclops.
6: And The Odyssey was drab. I mean, it could have been like the Hebrides, you know, those islands on the northern edge of England. You know, it was drab and colorless. The Sirens, the most alluring song that is supposed to exist on Earth, was rendered by Christopher Nolan as sad clarinets and Matt Damon screaming.
2: So, Jeff, I'm going to turn to you because you came out of the gates kind of raging against Christopher Nolan.
5: It's been raving.
2: Is there a single Nolan film that you think is okay?
6: Yeah, I mean, one of his first, his breakout movie, Memento, which was about this guy who had, like, amnesia. He couldn't remember anything, and the whole movie was him trying to figure out what was going on.
0: It's my memory.
7: Amnesia?
0: No. It's different from that. I have no short-term memory. I know who I am. I know all about myself. I just, since my injury, I can't make new memories. Everything fades.
6: Memento was revolutionary in a lot of ways, right? I mean, it really introduced sort of this asynchronous storytelling, and it's a great movie. You won't hear me argue about Memento.
2: So, Jeff, what does Nolan do in that film well, in your opinion?
6: I think for me, it was the first time seeing Nolan doing his tricks, but he has really basically been doing the same tricks ever since, so it gets a little tedious after a while. And I think the fact it was a mystery, you know, it was sort of... It unraveled and delivered on the promise of, like, you were going to learn what happened to this guy. Mm-hmm. And it was small. You know, It was very intimate in a way that future Nolan movies have not been.
2: So, Mark, what are your top three Nolan films?
5: All right, so top three, going backwards. Three, Memento. Two, The Dark Knight.
8: And why do you want to kill me?
9: I don't want to kill you. What would I do without you?
5: And go one, back. Oppenheimer.
2: Oppenheimer. You really like Oppenheimer.
5: I think Oppenheimer has some of the issues that the Odyssey has, but it works more. I think so. This is the story about the so-called father of the atomic bomb, right? And I think there's a really kind of like intricate web of like consequence going on in this movie. The way power shifts. Like in this film, power looks like the Trinity test, but power also looks like the army general deciding not to bomb Kyoto because he and his wife vacation there. I think Oppenheimer doesn't get enough credit for just how like intricate that movie is and all the things that it's like juggling and exploring.
2: Okay, so you're hitting on something that he does well. Anything else for either of you that you think that Nolan does well that is sort of a hallmark thing, that which is why people enjoy his films?
6: Go ahead, Mark.
5: I mean, I think... This is a guy, I mean, so one of the critiques we've kind of mentioned is maybe he doesn't know how to write female characters well, which I think in some cases can be fair. I don't know if he knows how to write male characters that well. I don't really go to Nolan
2: maybe it's not about
5: for
2: the characters.
5: You know, yeah. I think Nolan has really cool movie ideas, not necessarily people ideas. Right. So, you know, in Inception, a 2010 film.
10: I specialize in a very specific type of security. Subconscious security.
11: You're talking about dreams.
5: You know, he builds this rotating hallway during like one fight. That's pretty cool. or the truck flip in The Dark Knight. Or, you know, what if, you know, in Dunkirk, his film about the Dunkirk evacuation in World War II.
12: Right. You can practically see it from here.
13: What?
12: Home.
5: What if these different lines of action were happening in different timelines or different time frames? So I go for like, what is he going to show me? I don't really go for what is he going to reveal to me about the human experience.
6: I agree. I think he does a good action sequence, a good sequence in general. Like
5: set pieces. Yeah. And I'll also say I think he's really gotten at something about the way men, particularly white men, can kind of take what's going on in their head and like impose it upon the rest of the world without thinking about the consequences of this. That applies to Batman, that applies to Oppenheimer, that applies to Insomnia, a very underappreciated film from 2002. You know, these men are saying, I'm going to live in my own reality or kind of create my own reality, take what facts that will work for me, and forget the rest.
6: That actually gets at the core of kind of what I find annoying about Christopher Nolan. I do think he is a man director for men, but I think he's got one sort of note, which is a note that really has resonated in this era, which is like men not understanding how they fit in the kind of post, you know, feminist era. And so he has a lot, all his characters are the same character, the masculine, violent man who doesn't know how to fit into the world. And I find it so boring.
2: So here's an idea. I mean, is there anything that either of you want to see from Nolan in his future work?
5: Jeff.
6: Woman lead. Let's just have him do a movie with all women.
5: Just to see if he can handle it.
6: Why not?
5: You know, I kind of similar to that. I would love to see him work with a female screenwriter, or maybe just another screenwriter, and just to see how that might rein him in or like temper his approach. I would love to see that, and also maybe half the budget of The Odyssey, maybe even a third of the budget of The Odyssey. Like, let's impose some financial constraints on him and see what he does with that.
2: That shouldn't be difficult. That was NPR's Mark Rivers and Jeff Brumfield. Thanks to you both.
5: Thank you.
6: Thank you.

0: That's all from us tonight. We're going to go out on Broke Down Palace, my own personal favorite Grateful Dead song. Thanks for listening to All Things Considered, and what a long, strange trip it has been.
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2: Join us for On the Media tonight at 6. 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Tickets and more at hjseries.org. Sunday nights are a time for introspection and for looking to the week ahead. It's also a great time for a blend of soothing melodies that whisper softly to the soul. Wind down your weekend with Night Tides, tonight from 8 to midnight. Partly cloudy tonight with a low around 80, sunny and hot tomorrow with a high near 96, heat index values as high as 106. We're under a heat advisory until 8 p.m. tonight. I'm Rachel Anders. Stay with us for Latino USA.
6: From Futuro Media and PRX, it's Latino USA. I'm Maria Hinojosa. Today, a conversation with actress Melissa Barrera about her Broadway debut, her decision to become a Hollywood executive, and the cost of speaking up against injustices.
7: My algorithm is war and ICE. And then I get to come here and it's a safe haven for me where I get to like remind myself that it's okay to laugh.
6: And later, a young Latina mom's journey of healing from gun violence and postpartum depression, all with the help of a faja.
8: That's all I kept pleading. Please don't let me die. My baby's waiting for me. And I feel like she really saved me in so many different ways that I would have never thought.
6: All this coming up on Latino USA. Stay with us. No te vayas.
9: Live from NPR News in Washington, I'm Janine Herbst. Israeli Prime Minister Benjamin Netanyahu is pushing back against claims that Israel is retreating on several fronts, from Iran and Lebanon to Gaza. Netanyahu says Israel will stand firm even against pressure from its closest ally, the United States. NPR's Anas Baba has more from Gaza.
10: Netanyahu went front by front this Sunday. On Iran, he praised President Trump and the U.S.-Israeli partnership against Iran's nuclear ambitions, saying that with or without an agreement, Iran will not get nuclear weapons. On Lebanon, he said Israel has recently carried out forceful operations and killed what he called terrorists. And on Gaza, Netanyahu rejected the 15-point document being discussed with Washington. He said Israeli forces will not withdraw until Hamas is fully disarmed, saying, quote, the heavy weapons, the less heavy weapons, all the weapons. He also said there will be no Palestinian state in Gaza or the West Bank as long as he remains prime minister. Anas Baba, NPR News, Gaza.
9: A growing number of Americans are relying on artificial intelligence for financial advice. A survey by J.

0: saving more, participating more in the stock market, de-risking as they get older. And so it gets a lot of things right.
1: AI did worse when asked about specific life circumstances, like after losing a job. Stephen Misaha, NPR News.
2: In Utah, a helicopter fighting one of the country's biggest wildfires crashed Friday while navigating a remote area, killing the two crew members on board. The intensity of the fire initially kept first responders from reaching the site yesterday. Sheriff Nathan Curtis.
3: The terrain is over 7,000 feet in elevation, steep. It's a lot of brush in there, a lot of trees. When we first got there, we could see two different plumes of smoke. One from the crash site, one from an active fire coming towards us.
2: The helicopter was one of several aircraft fighting the fast-spreading Wide Mouth 2 fire that's burning through Fish Lake National Forest and the surrounding communities. The NTSB is investigating. Officials think it started with a lightning strike last month. So far, it's burned 100,000 acres and is around 25% contained. This is NPR. Over a million people have been evacuated from China's east coast as Typhoon Dolphin made landfall earlier today. The tropical cyclone is the strongest to hit China this year. It's bringing with it heavy rain and winds up to 93 miles an hour. That's affecting the entire region. From Taiwan, Jan Kamenzin-Brumby has more.
4: Authorities warn that the typhoon could dump up to 20 inches of rain in some parts of the country. In the eastern province of Zhejiang, authorities warn rainfall has raised flooding and landslide risks. In the Chinese city of Shanghai, more than 1,300 flights have been cancelled, while the nearby city of Wenzhou has opened more than 1,000 emergency shelters for those in need. Before making landfall in China, Typhoon Dolphin passed by both Taiwan and the Philippines, where it exacerbated monsoon rains. In Japan, the typhoon has already injured 6 and left more than 50,000 buildings without electricity. For NPR News, I'm Yang Kamenzin-Rumbi in Taipei.
2: After years of complaints from residents, France is now banning unsolicited telemarketing. The new law that starts this week is aimed at protecting consumers from intrusive sales pitches and shielding vulnerable people from fraudulent commercial practices. Companies that make the calls will face heavy fines. Calls to existing customers or those who have given explicit consent, though, are still allowed. Similar measures have been implemented in neighboring Germany. Other countries, like the U.S. and Britain, rely on opt-out systems. I'm Janine Herbst, NPR News in Washington.
5: 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Other contributors include the estate of Joan B. Kroc, whose bequest serves as an enduring investment in the future of public radio and seeks to help NPR be the model for high-quality journalism in the 21st century. This is NPR.
6: 120 years ago, Maud Wagner ran away from small-town Kansas to the carnival, where she had her meet-cute moment at the fairgrounds.
7: Maud meets Gus. Pretty much approaches him, says, I'd like to be a tattooed woman. Gus says, I'm looking for a wife.
8: And she said, I'll go on a date with you, but only if you teach me how to tattoo.
6: Today, Maud and Gus Wagner are one of the most famous tattooed couples in American history. Hear all about them on our podcast, A People's History of Kansas City.
9: Welcome to Latino USA. I'm Maria Hinojosa. You could say that 2026 is the year Melissa Barrera's dreams came true. The Mexican actress produced an award-winning film, is launching her very own production company, and made her Broadway debut all in 1 year. But getting here has been a journey. You may know Melissa Barrera from the Starz series Vida, or maybe from the film In the Heights, or from the horror movie franchise Scream. But you may also know her because of her speaking out against the genocide in Gaza. It's that outspokenness that got Melissa Barrera dropped from the Scream franchise. Now, more than 2 years later, Melissa has landed her perfect role. And it's probably about as far away from Scream as you can get. Melissa is starring in an absurd musical parody. It is so campy. I saw it myself recently on Broadway, just before sitting down with Melissa Barrera herself.

0: It's the story of Titanic, but told through the eyes of Celine Dion, because she thinks that she was a passenger on the Titanic.
1: I was so shocked that I didn't know what to do, so I just I started to sing very well.
0: And so she tells you the story of Jack and Rose as if she was there witnessing it all.
2: Melissa plays Rose, adapting the role Kate Winslet played in the James Cameron film.
0: And it works because we all know and love Celine Dion, and we know that she's a kooky lady, you know? She's a character, and she's, you know, like very eccentric and like out there and funny.
2: The iceberg is also a character, donning a Tina Turner wig.
3: Who the hell are you? I'm the iceberg.
0: And so Marla Mandel, who plays Celine Dion in our show, has done an incredible job of like capturing the essence of Celine Dion in this campy way.
1: This story gets so kooky crazy.
0: And that's what the musical is.
2: The show first opened off-Broadway in 2022 and has built something of a cult following since then. It won 2 Olivier Awards when it debuted at the West End in London in 2025. And then, in April of this year, Titanic finally opened on Broadway, earning 4 Tony Award nominations. For Melissa Barrera, it was a return to her musical theater roots.

0: For this story, I speak with actress Melissa Barrera about her Broadway debut, her decision to become a Hollywood executive, and the consequences she's faced for speaking up against injustice. You probably don't remember this, but
1: I'm sure I do.
0: I don't know. It was 2024 when we last did the interview with you. Mm-hmm. You said that one of your dreams was to be on Broadway.
1: I mean, it's always been my dream. My like North Star was always Broadway. That's what got me into acting was theater, musical theater. That was always kind of like top of my bucket list. So I feel like there were moments in my life where I was like afraid to say it out loud because I didn't think that it was ever going to happen. But then I started thinking about like, no, actually I have to say it because that's manifesting. I just have to put it out in the universe, ask for it.
0: And then what? They were just like, would you like to audition for Titanic?
1: Yeah, well, I...
0: So you had to audition.
1: I had to audition. I told my team at the end of last year, I was like, I really want to do theater this year. I had been trying for a couple of years. I was in talks of like joining a few shows, but there was a way that I wanted this dream to come true. Like there was a like an ultimate version of this dream of like originating a role for a Broadway show, being on like a cast album if you do that, being part of like the whole rehearsal process with a company. And that doesn't happen if you're coming into a show that's already running.
0: Oh, right. Of course. You know? A replacement.
1: As a replacement.
0: Right.
1: So I was waiting for the show where I got to like do it from, you know, the whole rehearsal process and, you know, being the original, even though in Titanic, you know, it's been running off Broadway and off Broadway for years. So there's been many, many roses who have been incredible.
0: So I'm saying it wrong. It's not Titanic. I'm making a mistake.
1: So it's because we're Latinas.
0: Is that what it is?
1: Because we say Titanic.
0: And that's why we say Titanic.
1: No, but it's Titanic, right?
0: It's
1: in English, Titanic.
0: Okay.
1: So it's Titanic. And so people come and love it because it's just fun. It's just 2 hours of laughter.
0: How many shows do you do a week?
1: 8 shows a week. It's no joke.
0: No, because you're also, you're dancing, you're moving, you're going up, you're going down, you're singing.
1: Yeah.
0: Like you're carrying the show with your voice.
1: Yeah. And I've always known that doing Broadway is hard. That's just something that...
0: Physically, emotionally.
1: Yeah, just physically and emotionally and like everything that you require stamina, you require discipline. And it's like endurance, like a high performance athlete kind of career. I've always known that to be true. And so I just think like not everybody can do Broadway for an extended period of time. But then I come and I'm doing this and I'm like, yeah, I'm ready. And I usually like, I'm very good at like programming myself mentally when I'm going to go on a shoot or something. I'm like, all right, we're on this shoot for 5 months. And for 5 months, I am just going. And then as soon as the shoot is over, I'm in bed for a week. And for this, like we were 2 weeks into rehearsals and I felt like I had gone run over by 10 trucks.
0: Oh my God.
1: And I was like, how am I going to survive this? And it's hard. And I'm doing a show that's fun. I'm laughing and, you know, it's silly and it's not two acts, it's one act. So I have like the easiest, I think, version of this because I love the show. It's a comedy. We have fun every night. It's one act, under 2 hours, done. And still, me arrastro todos los días. I'm like, I'm blowing myself out of bed. But I just think about the people that have kids. That like get home, that have to like make lunches or make dinner or, you know, something like that. And I'm like, how do people do this? How have people been doing this for so long? Why? I'm like, why?
0: It's Monday. We're doing this interview on a Monday.
1: Yes.
0: You're about to go perform.
1: Yes.
0: So how do you prepare?
1: I drink water all throughout the day.
0: Well, but don't you have to go to the bathroom then if you're on stage?
1: So, Maria, every day during the show,
0: yes,
1: I am peeing my pants. And there are two moments. I only have 2 moments because my track, I'm on stage like 95% of the show.
0: Yes.
1: So there are 2 moments where I run to the bathroom. It's during Jim's monologue. He has this big monologue in the middle. And so that's a moment where I can pee. And I literally go to the stage manager's office bathroom because it's right there. I couldn't, there's no way that I could go up to my room. And then there's another moment during River Deep that I could potentially, if I need to go again, go. But for the most part, like 10 or 15 minutes into the show, I'm already like, oh, I have to go to the bathroom. It's true.
2: Melissa is saying that, but your character is like,
1: I'm trying to focus and trying to not think about it, but it's impossible because I'm uncomfortable, you know?
2: Well, it doesn't show. And when people go see this show, I think one of the things that they love and why it's gotten extended, I mean, yes, you're part of an ensemble, but I think people who know your work have this unexpected moment with you, which is like, Melissa Barrera is a very, I mean, she's a trained actor. She's often very serious, taking on very serious issues. And in this one, the best word to use is a very Mexican word, which is muecas.
1: Mm.
2: Can't even translate muecas.
1: Yeah.
2: It's like faces. You're making faces all the time, silly faces. You're hamming it up.
1: Mm-hmm.
2: Can you just talk a little bit about that and bringing that Melissa Barrera?
1: Yeah.
2: With the funny faces onto Broadway.
1: I love it because it's so fun. And I'm surrounded by like legit the funniest people on earth in every other role. So I feel very protected and very uplifted and like safe to be silly and try things and you know, just like everybody knows who Rose is. Rose is Kate Winslet, right? In the movie. It's like she's the ingenue, the lead girl. She's going to fall in love and the stakes are real. She's engaged to this man that she doesn't want to marry. And she falls in love with this like guy from like the third class cabin. And they have this like beautiful love affair. And it's very romantic and serious. And it's, you know, the stakes are life and death. It's Romeo and Juliet, right? But our version is Rose's horny because teenagers are horny, you know?
2: It's just a fact.
1: It's just a fact. And so I get to like really play with that side of her and really explore that and bring that in and play with how funny that is and not have to worry about being proper or pretty or anything. I'm just having fun and trying to show this other side of the character that I think would have made the movie great if they had like, you know, that very real like horniness of teenagers.
2: Oh my God, that's so funny. Coming up on Latino USA, Melissa Barrera talks about the cost of speaking out politically.
1: There are a lot of people that got fired for basically saying Palestinians deserve human rights and they shouldn't be getting bombed.
2: Stay with us, no te vayas.
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4: 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I'm Rachel Landers. Good evening.
2: It's Latino USA. I'm Maria Hinojosa. Mexican actress Melissa Barrera has been telling us how much she's loving getting to play Rose in the Broadway production of Titanic. The show was originally supposed to end in mid-July, but it was so well received, it got extended. And the thing is, this very funny production is serving as a breath of fresh air, not just for Melissa, but also for audiences too. Let's get back to our conversation. We're living through a very difficult political time. But when I came out of the theater, I was like smiling, laughing, cracking up about the fact that I just spent this time in the theater laughing my head off.
1: Yeah.
2: So how do you put those two things together? Like the serious stuff that is happening, and here we are on Broadway, you every night making people laugh like crazy.
1: I think this kind of show is like a medicine for people at a time like this where everything like feels dark and heavy. I do think that for me specifically, being a part of this show, doing this job is helping me not go crazy. You know, because it's a balance. Like my algorithm is war and ICE and deportations and families being separated and bombs and like ugly things that I think it's my responsibility to know what is going on in the world. And then I get to come here and it's a safe haven for me where I get to like be silly for 2 hours and remind myself that it's okay to laugh and to find like the joy in these times. And we give that gift to the audience as well of like, here, you can leave all that at the door. This is a safe haven. We're here to give you joy, to remind you that like, it's okay to like be silly and joke around. And hopefully you feel a little lighter when you leave. I think historically, when people need it the most is when creatives and artists start making comedies like this because people need that. Entertainment is a lifeline, you know? And I think that Titanic being on Broadway in 2026 is what was meant to be because the times call for something like that.
2: The thing is, Melissa, the things that you have talked about are, in fact, life and death. And you've borne the consequences, right, about speaking out about the genocide and the war on Gaza. Would you say you were blacklisted? Would you use that term?
1: Yeah, definitely.
2: Which is like terrible as an artist. And so how do you put that, the fact that because of your humanity, your consciousness, your international awareness, that you say, no, in the United States, I was actually blacklisted for my political thought, not for my acting.
1: Yeah.
2: For my political thought.
1: It's hard to comprehend, but it's also not the first time that that has happened to someone, and it won't be the last. There are a lot of people that got fired for basically saying Palestinians deserve human rights. And they shouldn't be getting bombed and attacked in this way. And it's sad to me that there are interests that are more important to certain people of power and money, and that they don't care about people's lives, and that they will do everything they can to shut people up from saying that people deserve to live, that children deserve to grow up. It's hard to comprehend, but I also feel like the tide has turned so much and like everybody kind of is just seeing things for what they are, even if they were resisting at the beginning. And so I try to continue to have hope because I do feel that there's a lot more people out there that care, that actually do care about each other and that understand that we're all connected. That we can't turn a blind eye to something that is happening on the other side of the world just because it's on the other side of the world, because before we know it, it's right here on our doorstep. And I think people, especially in this country, realize that this year, where it's like, oh, wow, the same tactics that were used over there, the same surveillance mechanisms, the techniques used by like police are, they're the same.
2: The border, the walls.
1: Yeah. And
2: the checkpoints.
1: And so I do think that we just have to name things for what they are, even if there's consequences. I was one of a lot of people that faced consequences, but I'm on Broadway now.
2: So who's laughing last?
1: You know, like I'm still here and I'm, you know, about to launch my production company, and everything happens for a reason, and it took me in a direction of like actually taking more control of my life and not allowing other people to have control over my life.
2: So you decide to launch your own production company.
1: Yeah.
2: Which is not easy. Can you tell me a little bit about this? Like, no, I'm going to become an executive.
1: I've always wanted to do that. I just didn't know how to go about it. And I got very lucky that I started working with this other production company, and my producing partner was running that company at the time. And she was actually the one that suggested that I start my own production company.
2: And your immediate reaction was like, what, me?
1: My immediate reaction was like, really? I was like, you don't have to be like knighted by someone to do this? Like, can I just do it?
2: Like the gods of Hollywood
1: yes.
2: say you can create a production
1: yeah,
2: company.
1: Yeah, I didn't know, because I was like, I can't do it by myself. Like, I have to have someone with experience helping me run this. And who's going to want to come work with me? You know what I mean? That was like my thought. And obviously you need money, right? For an overhead and to produce movies. And so now it's like, I'm getting to learn that side of the industry where you have to go and find financiers. And in our position, I'm like, I can't just take money from anybody. I want to be working with like-hearted people. People that care about the world. And hopefully it's not just like a business transaction where it's like, I'll take your money and whatever. I want them invested in the stories that we're telling. Because my idea of anything that I ever do is if I do well, we all do well. This is a team. And I want to surround myself with good people because we're all going to rise together.
2: So what are the stories that you feel, because your company is about telling the stories that aren't being told.
1: Right.
2: So kind of what's on your slate in terms of what's not being told, what
1: well,
2: needs to
1: we
2: be told?
1: We have, our mission is focused on human connection. I'm a love, what do you call it? Like love.
2: Love
1: bug.
2: Language person. Love
1: No,
2: bug.
1: I love love.
2: You
1: I
2: love love.
1: Love. Love.
2: You're romantic.
1: I'm a romantic.
2: Romantica.
1: And I grew up watching rom-coms, but I also grew up watching a lot of genre and like big action adventure things. But always what hooked me into a story was the love. So that's like what we're gravitating towards as we build our slate is we want all of our projects to have love in them somehow, no matter the genre.
2: All right. So when we were last together, you were like, I'm dreaming of Broadway. So we're going to give you the opportunity since it seems like it works well here.
1: Yeah.
2: ¿Cuál es tu próximo sueño? Next big dream, next big thing on the bucket list.
1: I want to build this company out to become like a new version of what studios are.
2: Ooh.
1: Like I want to have distribution. I want to have financing. I want to have like a big company where people can come and we can like put movies out and make sure that they get to theaters and, you know, to have like all in-house. Like I want to build this company, but I want to operate on love and I want to operate in like the energy of opportunity. And like, I don't want anyone to be scared of like losing their jobs. Like, it feels like that's what like the industry feeds off of is fear. And that's why I think there's a lack of original stories is because no one wants to get fired because
2: so true.
1: Everyone is constantly getting rearranged and all that. So no one wants to take a chance. And so I want to create an environment where people are allowed to take risks and do different things and take a chance on new people. Just a different, more loving environment and where people aren't afraid to speak up.
2: So finally, what is something that is bringing you joy right now?
1: Oh, I mean, this show really brings me joy. Like getting to go to work every night and do a live performance and get like that immediate, like going to the stage door and meeting people and seeing their reactions.
2: All.
1: I do love that.
2: Oh, I love that.
1: My dogs give me joy every day. Just having my dogs
2: and with their names
1: me.
2: Are
1: and Rambo and Zeus.
2: Rambo and Zeus.
1: Yeah. So I love them and just having them, waking up with them every day really kind of grounds me and reminds me to be grateful. And this, like this new chapter of my life that I'm, you know, building something from scratch and finding collaborators and meeting new people and learning a whole new side of the industry like that. I love learning things. Like one of my favorite parts about the job is having to learn a new skill for a character. I love that. So I'm just excited about this new chapter.
2: We're all feeling it. We're feeling the excitement for you. Muchas gracias, Melissa.
1: Gracias a ti.
2: Felicidades.
1: Thank you.
2: That was actress Melissa Barrera, star of the Broadway musical Titanic. It's on stage now through September 20th. We're going to stay in New York, dear listener, but go from Broadway to Harlem. Before we start, there is a mention of suicide in this piece, so take care.
5: Okay, hold this side again. Okay, I'm gonna do the middle now, okay?
2: Okay. This is the sound of me getting my eyebrows done. Yeah, you're like, what? What we do for beauty, right?
5: Right.
2: Well, the thing is, this is where the story first began, between me and Lisbeth. Thank God for threading, because that's how I met you.
5: Right? Okay, you can bring your hand down.
2: I'm okay. I met Lisbeth about 3 years ago when she was just 19 years old. She was working as a brow technician on the posh Upper West Side of Manhattan. And at the time, Lisbeth, who's Dominican, was a new mom. Her baby girl was only 6 months old. We bonded over our love of Dominican culture, the music, the vibe, the food, all of it. And I loved listening to her and her stories and her tough New Yorker vibe.
6: Started recording here already.
2: Okay, good. Yeah, get comfortable. Are you okay?
5: Yeah.
2: Okay. Now, even though today Lisbeth knows I'm going to interview her only for the radio, she shows up full glam, makeup, bling, matching sweatsuit.
7: Oh, hello, little pumpkin. Hi, munchkin
5: baby. She got all them teeth.
2: And as we're getting ready to record our conversation in the studio, Lisbeth pulls out her phone and shows me photos and videos of her little girl, who's now a toddler.
5: Oh, look, this is the video of her hair.
2: Oh, God, is she adorable?
5: Yeah.
2: Oh, God, she's so cute.
5: She called her grandpa like, Papa, look at my hair.
2: Oh. And anyone who knows me knows that I love to start conversations, well, with just about everyone I meet. And I like to go deep. So in one of my very first appointments with Lisbeth, when I was getting my eyebrows done, I was telling her that I'd just come back from reporting from Uvalde, Texas, and that I was dealing with a lot of pain after talking to people who had lost their loved ones in that tragic school shooting. And while I was telling her this story about my reporting, I noticed something change profoundly in Lisbeth's face. And that very moment is the reason why Lisbeth is in the studio with me today.
5: Like, every time, I'm just like, dang, only 21 and I done lived the life already.
2: Because just weeks after Lisbeth's daughter was born in 2022, and she was in the middle of dealing with postpartum at just 18 years old, right at that time is when Lisbeth gets shot on a street in Harlem. Not once, but 4 times. This was something that would change her life entirely, from her personal relationships to her relationship with therapy to everything that she understood about being a young mom. And dear listener, all of that would be enough to have Lisbeth come on and share her story with us. But the thing is, the most unexpected part of this entire story is that Lisbeth owes her survival in large part to a very traditional Latina postpartum staple, which is la faja, or a girdle. For this story, a young Latina mom shares her journey of healing from gun violence and postpartum depression in a country where there's little support for either. And all of this is thanks to a faja, her girdle. I had heard snippets of Lisbeth's story during the time that I would be seeing her to get my brows done. But this is the first time that we're actually sitting down to talk about what happened.
5: It was like 8:30 when I got off work. my daughter's dad had picked me up from work, and we had went back uptown to Harlem, where my parents were.
2: Lisbeth grew up on the same street as her best friend, Angelia, or Angie for short. And all of this is happening in Harlem. Angie and Lisbeth were inseparable until Angie moved to Virginia for college. And that's where she ended up getting shot and killed. Angie, who was Black, had left the streets of Harlem only to be killed at a college house party in Virginia.
5: My best friend passed away on September 4th of 2022. So every 4th of the month, we would do something to like honor her, whether it was lighting up candles, releasing balloons, or just getting together. Usually it would be on my block because me and her lived on the same block.
2: But this time in November of 2022, the outdoor memorial for Angie was moved just 4 blocks away to a friend's place.
5: Then I see this guy come in a pink bike, which Angie's favorite color was pink. So he just had like spray painted it and had a picture of her on it.
2: The guy on the pink bike was a friend of Angie's, but Lisbeth didn't recognize him and neither did Angie's mom. Now, at this point, we're literally just a few minutes into our interview, but right when Lisbeth mentions this young man, I can see her start to physically react, right? She's taking deeper breaths now, and her voice begins to waver as she speaks.
5: I just need a second.
8: It's okay, babe. Take as long as you need. You want to tell me what you're feeling right now?
5: Anxiety a little bit.
8: Yeah?
5: Yeah.
8: Because you're actually telling this story like in a formal way.
5: Yeah.
8: My sense is that you've been thinking about this interview for a while.
5: Yeah.
8: Am I right?
5: Yes.
8: It's not like, oh, it's just another day I have to go do. You've been anxious about this for a while.
5: Yes.
8: I'm so sorry.
5: It's okay.
2: I ask Lisbeth if she wants to stop or if she wants to talk about something else. But she looks at me with this determination, right? And she says, no, let's keep going. She wants to keep talking about that precise moment at her best friend's memorial.
5: I am talking with Angie's mom and 2 other mutual friends. And then next thing you know, I look across the street and I see 2 guys with ski masks. But by the time I kind of noticed, it was too late. It was like I looked and then boom, I was on the floor.
2: The men started shooting towards her direction. They were targeting that young guy on the pink bike.
5: At first, I was like, did I get shot? Is that why I'm on the floor? Or am I just in shock right now? And then I started feeling excruciating pain all in my left body. And I was just like, no, this is not a shock. My blood was like boiling inside.
2: Lisbeth had been shot. She had 4 gunshot wounds, 1 in her chest, 1 in her back, and 2 in her arm.
5: We were there for about 40 minutes.
8: I'm sorry, what?
5: It took the ambulance about 40 minutes to get there.
8: 40 minutes?
5: Yes.
8: In Manhattan?
5: So the hospital and the precinct were 1 avenue away from each other and 8 blocks away from where this happened.
8: Oh my God.
5: And when the police officers finally got there, they walked to me. They thought I was already dead.
8: Oh my God.
2: Lisbeth didn't bleed out, and that's mostly because of what she was wearing.
5: I had a faja, which is a waist strainer, because I was 2 months postpartum. You know, I was just trying to help my body bounce back after having my baby.
2: Now, it's not an uncommon thing, especially if you're a Latina. You know, you give birth and then you get wrapped up almost immediately in a kind of girdle that goes around your waist and it just kind of tightens you up.
5: Once I get in the ambulance, they're like ripping my clothes apart. And then one of the EMT, she was a Hispanic girl, And she sees that I have a faja on and everybody's like, what is that? And she's like, well, she did mention that she had a baby 2 months ago. And in our culture, it's very common for you to have a faja on after you have a baby. My faja was extremely thick. Like, I paid almost $100 for that faja in Washington Heights. It had to be like almost this thick.
2: About an inch.
5: And it was something that I didn't even know how I could last my whole work shift with that thing on without suffocating because it was tight. So
2: you're smiling now. now you're smiling.
5: They're like fighting with the scissor, trying to get through it. And then they take it off. And the girl's like, what? Like, nobody really believed what they were seeing because they seen me with 4 bullet holes and no blood. She was like, literally like, what the It's like you guys are not understanding right now.
2: Of course, I knew all about these fajas. I mean, it's pretty serious stuff. And when I had my daughter, I don't remember how, but a faja made its way to me from my family's home in Mexico so that I could wear it. And my mom wore her own version of the faja and got wrapped up after she had me and my siblings. So it's like something that you don't really think about a lot. It's kind of like, you know, the faja is going to help you. But never in my life could I have imagined that a faja would end up saving someone's life, like literally. And neither did Lisbeth.
5: Yeah, I had a faja on, but a gun is a gun. A bullet hole is a bullet hole. It's not like I have a, what's those things?
2: Bulletproof vest. Coming up on Latino USA, Lisbeth explains the daily consequences of being a survivor of gun violence, and she takes us on her path to find strength from the shooting. Stay with us, no te vayas.

0: 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Partly cloudy tonight with a low around 80. Sunny and hot tomorrow, high near 96. Heat index values as high as 106. I'm Rachel Landers, and I'll see you next weekend right here on KCUR 89.3.
1: It's Latino USA. I'm Maria Hinojosa. Before the break, we spoke about how when young mom Lisbeth was shot in the fall of 2022, she was wearing a faja, a girdle, and that literally saved her life. Let's get back to our conversation now.
2: If I would have known that my faja would have saved me, I wouldn't have overthought so much while I was laying on that ground.
1: You mean you would have been having a different kind of conversation with God?
2: Okay, God, I see the point now, but thank you, you know? But no, like, I was really scared, and it wasn't even because I was scared of losing my life. I wasn't even thinking about myself. Everyone that touched me that night knew that I had a two-month-old back home, because that's all I kept pleading. Please don't let me die. My baby's waiting for me. Like, she's only 2 months. I haven't even experienced her that long. And I feel like she really saved me in so many different ways that I would have never thought.
3: Where is mommy's girl? Where's Liana?
2: Now I really understand. If I would have never had her, I would have never been wearing a faja. If I wouldn't had her, I don't think I would have made it out that dark place that I was in.
3: Where's the most beautiful girl in the world? Give me kisses.
1: The layers of mental health struggles Lisbeth went through after being shot, it was a lot. Not only did she develop intense emotional trauma from the shooting, she had post-traumatic stress disorder or PTSD, but she was also a new mom coping with postpartum anxiety and depression. And both of these issues are not easy to talk about, so it can end up feeling very lonely.
2: Growing up, mental health was not something that we talked about. It was always, oh, what are you sad for? You have a roof over your head. You have both of your parents. You have food. Nothing's wrong. You shouldn't be crying. You shouldn't be feeling like this. We grew up on survival. We didn't grow up on love. We came from a really, really poor campo in the Dominican Republic where, you know, it was days where there was nothing.
1: And that survival mindset that she learned in the DR, it stayed with her when she and her family came to the United States when Lisbeth was 7 years old. Then, in her early teens, Lisbeth began struggling with anxiety. She was just about to go into high school, the only one of her siblings to end up doing that. And that put a lot of pressure on her not to fail, especially from her parents. She said the anxiety attacks sometimes got so overwhelming that she'd end up blacking out. And through it all, she felt entirely misunderstood by her parents.
2: They're like, we don't know what you're talking about. They thought that it was just like, oh, you know, these American kids, once they come here, they get so sensitive.
1: And that's a common feeling for a lot of immigrant families. Like, even acknowledging mental health issues exist can be challenging, let alone having a meaningful, open, calm conversation about it. So it wasn't easy for Lisbeth to talk about all of this with her family. But then one day, when Lisbeth was 17, just after she'd graduated high school, things got really bad. Lisbeth had a severe anxiety attack at home. She was throwing up. She couldn't stop shaking. She couldn't stop crying. And that was when her parents finally took her seriously.
2: They really were like, I'm so sorry that you've had to deal with this and we didn't know.
1: But even after that incident, Lisbeth didn't get professional help. It wasn't until her shooting about 2 years later that Lisbeth finally considered therapy.
2: I will wake up every day at the same time having the same nightmare over and over again, hyperventilating, thinking I was seeing blood on me and feeling extremely scared. I just kept living the same scenario over and over and over and over again. I was like having voices in my head and I wouldn't come out my room because I felt like someone was after me and my baby to the point where I wouldn't sleep. I was scared to like be away from her any second. I will have the same thought every day. Just like, I'm not good enough. What am I here for? I have no family. I have nobody. I feel so alone. Nobody cares for me. I'll be better not here. I would put a lighter to like my leg to kind of like feel something to kind of bring me back. Like, girl, you kind of taking it too far. Snap back. You cannot just abandon your child and harm yourself.
1: For young Latinas in the United States, struggling with mental health is very real. And the data shows it. More than one in four Latina teenagers has had suicidal thoughts. And for Lisbeth, who was only 19 at the time, these thoughts became constant and they were weighing really heavily on her. And so whenever Lisbeth had moments that basically snapped her out of this hopeless void, it was when she would think about her baby.
2: That was kind of like bursting the bubble, like admitting to myself, I'm suicidal. I need you to help me.
1: She had the number of a therapist's office on a post-it note that she had taped on her door, and it was there for weeks. But finally, one day, 3 months after the shooting, Lisbeth picked up the phone and made the call to book an appointment.
2: The lady's like, the wait is not until July. I said, ma'am, can I tell you something, please? She's like, yeah, of course. It's like, I got shot 3 months ago, 4 times. I am going also through postpartum depression. I have a 5-month-old baby. And I also have extreme PTSD right now. So I would really, really, really, really appreciate you if you can help me. She's like, oh, I'm so sorry. Let me see if I can transfer you somewhere else. And then she transferred me to a trauma department. And they squeezed me into the list. A week later, I had a therapist.
1: Remember when I told you about tough Latina New Yorkers? You see, that's what I'm talking about. But when it came time to go to that first appointment, she was hesitant. The thought of opening up about her struggles to a complete stranger, I mean, it terrified her. Until she got to that first session, and she saw the man who was going to be her therapist, and it changed everything.
2: He looked just like my dad. And he had such a like soft energy. He also grew up in Harlem. And the little girl in me was like, you can open up. You can tell him these things. This is what he's here for.
1: And this was life-changing for Lisbeth. Knowing she was brave enough to have those conversations actually made her look forward to every therapy session every week.
2: My therapist taught me about box breathing. It's like a form of meditation. He was just like, you know, close your eyes, relax, try to not hear any of the outside noise, and just act like you're connecting the dots in a box and you're breathing in and out as you go. So let's say we're here.
1: Lisbeth points her index finger at an imaginary spot in front of her.
2: You'll breathe in, breathe out, and then you stay at that point.
1: She draws an imaginary line to another point horizontally.
2: And then you go back again, breathe in, breathe out.
1: And then another one going down.
2: And then you go to the other point.
1: And she completes this square with her finger as she's taking deep breaths.
2: You can do 4, you can do 8, you can do as many as you need to calm yourself and get into more of a, okay, I'm feeling, I'm breathing, I'm gonna be okay.
1: None of this would be happening. Like, you would not have found therapy that allows you to have come up with these coping mechanisms that allow you to basically live on a daily basis. We wouldn't be sitting in this studio for a national audience hearing your story were it not for the fact that you got shot. How do you put that together?
2: Honestly, when this first happened, I was just in such a dark place and I was like, wow, why would God torture me like this? Why would you keep me here? What am I supposed to look forward to? And now I am like, okay, yes, I got shot.
1: It was therapy that helped Lisbeth finally start to move forward. It gave her the clarity to leave a relationship that wasn't great, and it gave her the strength to take on being a single mom at just 19. Slowly, Lisbeth began to rebuild her life and her confidence.
2: I got an amazing promotion at my job. Seeing my daughter grow to be such a beautiful, smart little girl.
4: Let's count in Spanish. Uno. Good job.
2: And it's like, if only I could just hug myself from 2 years ago and just tell myself, girl, you don't even know. None of this is going to matter in 2 years. I would have never believed her. Because I'm like, there's no way this is getting better. And it did. And it got so much better because it made me such a different person. I see life completely different. I see motherhood completely different because I'm here because I wanted to be the best version of myself for her.
1: I gotta say, like, I'm really loving this moment of Lisbeth being in the chair in the studio, and I get a chance to see all of her strength, all of the confidence that she's built up, even as she takes me to the worst moment in her life. But part of that journey for Lisbeth has also been learning how to protect herself and how to prioritize her safety. So for instance, she moved out of Harlem and she's now living in New Jersey. Unfortunately, the thing about PTSD is that the trauma doesn't stay in the past and it doesn't stay in one place. It often follows you no matter where you go. So one small trigger, whether it's a sound or a smell or just a feeling, it can snap you back to that moment, to the exact time and place of your trauma. Lisbeth is always scanning her surroundings.
2: That experience has just made me be on my 10 toes about everything and just, listen, you want to cut the line? Cut the line. I don't care. You want to go ahead? Go ahead. I'll give you the pass to drive. You want my seat? Take it. But it's not worth getting into an argument. You don't even know where that person's mental health is at. They're ready to risk it all. You just don't know.
1: Also, because you're not wearing the faja anymore.
2: You know, it's so funny because after I had gotten shot, I kept wearing my faja. I got a new one and I kept wearing it. But it wasn't in the same attempt. It was more like, this is my bulletproof vest. And you know, like my coworkers, they knew about it and they're like, Liz, it's not funny. Like, you're messed up in the head. And I'm like, guys, laugh. Laugh. It's funny. Please.
5: That your faja is your bulletproof vest and you're
2: like,
5: proud.
2: Yeah, I'm like, listen, I'm very proud. If it was me, I'll swing this faja all through. Because, oh my God, whoever created it, I got to thank you too. Because you got some good stuff in there.

0: That's it for today. Our show was produced by Noor Saudi, edited by Alana Casanova Burgess, along with our managing editor, Fernanda Echavarri. Nancy Trujillo is our production manager. Our engineers are Stephanie LeBeau, Julia Caruso, and JJ Carubin. The Latino USA team also includes Roxana Aguirre, Reynaldo Leaños Jr., Johnny Mar Marquez, and Julieta Martinelli. Benny Lay Ramirez and I are executive producers. I'm your host, Maria Hinojosa. 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Hasta la próxima. No te vayas. Chao.
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3: It is now 5:59, 94 degrees here in Kansas City. Good evening, I'm Renee Blanche. 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And coming up on KCUR's Morning Edition, Democrats aren't known for making faith a centerpiece of their campaigns, but the U.S. Senate nominee in Texas, James Tallarico, is doing just that. A look at the race to the November midterms. It's all coming up on Morning Edition tomorrow from 5 to 9.

0: 5 states hit the polls on Tuesday, and I've got some major results to share with you, starting in the state of Michigan, where Abdul El-Sayed has won the Democratic primary for the United States Senate.
1: Another American primary night, another round of surprises, thanks to the misfires of pollsters.
2: The average miss is actually 13 points. So as
1: really?
2: Shocking as this is, last night was a better than average performance for the polls in a primary.
1: Stop taking these numbers so seriously. From WNYC in New York, this is On the Media. I'm Brooke Gladstone.
3: And I'm Michael Loewinger. Also on this week's show, an intimate look at the past, present, and future of Federal Communications Commission Chairman Brendan Carr.
4: He was a wonky FCC telecom lawyer and became this very competitive, very combative guy and made a name for himself in Trump world on the basis of that persona.
3: It's all coming up after this.
5: Live from NPR News in Washington, I'm Janine Herbst. Iranian officials now say the Strait of Hormuz International Waterway will never fully reopen until the United States, quote, corrects its behavior, saying Tehran won't negotiate directly with the U.S. unless the Trump administration honors an agreement reached in June. Meanwhile, Vice President Vance says negotiations with Iran have progressed, but that the conflict isn't over. Mark Esper, who served as defense secretary during the first Trump administration, says the Iranians now believe they have the upper hand.
6: This is having global impacts, so we should multilateralize it, get our Asian allies on board, our European allies, others around the world, and really put economic pressure on this country and slowly strangle it until they come back to the negotiation table in a serious way.
5: Speaking there to ABC's This Week, this morning, the Iranian-backed Houthis attacked a Saudi refinery on the Red Sea and a UAE ship yesterday. At least 8 people are dead. Several more are wounded in weekend air attacks between Russia and Ukraine. As NPR's Charles Maines reports from Moscow, the casualties come as both sides have increased attacks on civilian infrastructure.
7: For the past month, Ukraine has used long-range drones to strike energy and commercial logistics centers in Russia, part of an attempt to bring the war home to Russians in a way Ukrainians have experienced for more than 4 years. Ukraine's president, Volodymyr Zelensky, says the campaign has successfully drained Russia of millions of dollars it could have otherwise put towards the war effort. Yet Russia has intensified its own attacks, taking advantage of Ukraine's dwindling air defenses with ballistic missile strikes. That includes in the Black Sea region, where attacks have brought shipments of Ukraine's key export,

0: nobody is really talking about abortion bans, nobody really is thinking about them, then other things that help you decide whether or not to use contraception are more top of mind.
1: Things like health insurance coverage or potential side effects. Bernard says more than abortion restrictions, social media influencers disparaging hormonal birth control is something her patients are talking about these days. Selena Simmons-Duffin, NPR News.
2: You're listening to NPR News from Washington. This summer travel season, not only are gas prices higher because of the U.S. war in Iran, so are airline tickets for both domestic and international flights. The travel site Kayak says an average domestic flight last week cost around $80 more than it did a year ago. The average international flight was about $170 more expensive than the same time last year. Hollywood keeps setting new box office records this summer, but NPR's Bob Mondello says that while dollar totals are up, attendance is down.
3: Spider-Man, Brand New Day, The Odyssey, Toy Story 5, movie theaters are raking in so much cash.
4: We're going to need backup.
3: That forecasters say the film industry is on track to have its first $10 billion year since 2019. But through the end of July in 2019, cinemas had sold 747 million tickets. This year's ticket sales are way down, fewer than 500 million. What's keeping the dollar totals high is prices. 7 years ago, the average movie ticket cost $9.16. Today, audience fondness for premium formats like IMAX has pushed the average ticket price above $13, which means fewer patrons for bigger event films. Whether that's sustainable is a big question, but this summer it's led to a slew of box office records, including the biggest overall weekend in Hollywood history. Bob Mondello, NPR News.
2: U.S. futures contracts are trading in mixed territory at this hour. Dow futures are down about 114 points. NASDAQ futures are up about 12 points. I'm Janine Herbst, NPR News in Washington.
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6: 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I'm Michael Loewinger.
7: And I'm Brooke Gladstone. This week, 52 years ago, President Richard Nixon said, "Uncle."
8: Throughout the long and difficult period of Watergate, I have felt it was my duty to persevere, to make every possible effort to complete the term of office to which you elected me. In the past few days, however, it has become evident to me that I no longer have a strong enough political base in the Congress to justify continuing that effort.
7: A year and a half earlier, he'd begun his second term on a defiant note.
9: He won 49 states, despite what I thought was pretty clear by that point, that the White House was involved in the break-in. He won a landslide.
7: Julia Wine Banks is a legal analyst and a former Watergate special prosecutor. She recounted the unfolding events this week on WNYC's Brian Lehrer Show.
9: Then, as evidence came out from our team, as we investigated and things leaked, the poll numbers started to sink until he got to the point that Trump is now at, right before he resigned, because the facts mattered back then. Democracy worked, justice prevailed, there was full accountability, criminally and politically. And we don't have that in our country anymore.
7: Earlier this summer, Vice President J.D. Vance said as much.
10: If Watergate happened tomorrow, it would be like a 12-hour news story. Like, the idea that it would have taken down a presidency is crazy.
11: And boy, if that isn't an indictment of the man he serves in office or the entire political system. He's right. Partisanship has taken over the way that we process our electoral choices and the performance of our presidents. It only would have been a couple-minute scandal. It may not have even made the evening news.
7: True. And yet...
11: Well, if you look at second-term presidencies historically, and I've got numbers in front of me going back to 1938.
7: G. Elliot Morris is a journalist, statistician, and author of the data-driven news website Strength in Numbers.
11: Donald Trump's are the second worst on record. He is somewhere between George W. Bush in August of 2006, in the middle of the

0: the Abu Ghraib scandal with torture of prisoners in Iraq, somewhere between that and Richard Nixon's numbers the week before he resigned the presidency in disgrace from the Watergate scandal. His approval at that point was 25%. George Bush's was 38. Donald Trump's today is 36. These are not good numbers.
1: A Fox News poll is showing that Trump is 9 points underwater in Texas, a state he won by 14 points 2 years ago.
0: If you ask Americans in Texas how they feel about Donald Trump's deportation agenda or immigration, the numbers are even lower.
1: Wow.
0: Closer to minus 20.
1: In Texas.
0: Yeah. If you ask Texans how they feel about Donald Trump's handling of prices and inflation and the economy, it's even worse than minus 10. It's closer to minus 15. That's for the entire adult population of the state. We can count up the other states he's underwater in. It's about 40 states broke. That includes every single swing state. If you reran the 2024 election with these numbers, you probably get something closer to the 1980 Dukakis blowout.
1: It's just remarkable that he's 9 points underwater in Texas generally, but 20 points underwater with regard to immigration.
0: It does make sense, right? The Hispanic community in Texas has been targeted more for these immigration enforcement operations that are particularly visible and unpopular. In Minnesota, for example, we asked Americans how they felt about the killing of Rene Good and Alex Preddy, whether consequences like that were worth it for border security. 80% of people are saying it's not worth it to them, that goes too far. And that sentiment is particularly acute in the border states. That includes Arizona, Nevada. Trump is underwater on immigration in Florida.
1: So what kinds of questions did you ask about immigration?
0: One question that pollsters have been asking since the beginning of Trump's administration is, what type of undocumented immigrant do you think shouldn't be deported? And by type here, pollsters define qualities like, have you been here for 5 or 10 years? Are you married to a U.S. citizen? Do you have kids? Have you ever been arrested for anything? That sort of thing. And by and large, Americans do not favor deporting undocumented immigrants who have been here a long time, who have kids, who work, who have no record. The only group of undocumented immigrants that Americans favor deporting is convicted criminal undocumented immigrants. If you ask about that population, about 80% of Americans say that type of undocumented immigrant should be deported, but they want the rest of them to have a path to citizenship, around 75, 80% even in some cases.
1: I'm wondering, have we been polled on how we perceive his mental or moral fitness for office? I read that the New York Times found that corruption was never a number one concern, but it was in the top three for a third of Americans. Is that dispositive? Will people vote one way or another on the issue of corruption? How does he poll on trustworthiness, or how he's enriched himself in mind-boggling ways by drawing on the power of the presidency?
0: In a survey I conducted from July 14th to 17th, so pretty recent, with the polling from Verisite, we asked Americans how they would rate Donald Trump's mental sharpness as president, from very poor to very good. About 46% said Trump's mental sharpness was poor or very poor, which for context is just 4 percentage points shy of the same percent for Joe Biden's presidency. So we also asked people to rate Joe Biden's mental fitness when he was president. The American people view Donald Trump as about as mentally sharp as Joe Biden. And you can make of that, I think, what you will.
1: Now, you've said that, quote, Trump's own voters are now less loyal to him than Democrats are hostile to him. Is that possible? What does that mean?
0: Democrats are much more hostile to Donald Trump than his voters are supportive of him. About 95% of them say they disapprove of his presidency, whereas only about 80% of Trump's 2024 voters say that they approve of what he's doing as president. We would expect that vote share for Republicans would fall, both as former Republicans switch sides and as they stay home. So looking at the difference in opinion among Democrats and Trump's 2024 voters, we see a really similar pattern for the November generic congressional vote. That's how people are going to vote in the House, where Trump's 2024 voters are about 80 percentage points voting in favor of Republicans, but Democrats are about 95 percentage points voting in favor of Democrats. There's both defection, people changing their vote, and a lot of people staying at home in this former Trump voter group.
1: So who are these defectors?
0: They are really emblematic of that group that switched voting for Democrats in 2020 to Trump in 2024. They tend to be younger. They tend to be less white, especially more Hispanic. And they tend to be from urban and suburban areas more than rural areas.
1: We had primary elections in 5 states this week, but the one that obsessed the talking heads the most was in the swing state of Michigan. The progressive candidate Abdul El-Sayed squeaked out a win over his more centrist competitor, the Democratic establishment's choice candidate, Haley Stevens. So now he's the party's contender for a crucial Senate seat. And this is despite Stevens outspending El-Sayed roughly 11-1. You have some takeaways on this result? It seems the kids showed up.
0: Oh, yeah, the kids are all right, Brooke. Or in this case, all center? Because the polls were surprising in how close the election was. El-Sayed won by 1 point on average. This includes a lot of nonpartisan polls, but also some partisan campaign polls had Sayed up about 13 points. So this is like a 12-point misfire in the surveys. But actually, I've gone back and looked at all of the Senate primary polls back to 1998. The average miss, Brooke, is actually 13 points. So as
1: really?
0: Shocking as this is, last night was a better than average performance for the polls in a primary. But 13 points, I mean, we're still misreading the electorate.
1: Most of us look at this election and we are trying to prognosticate what happens during the midterms.
0: The media over the next 6 months will probably endlessly relitigate whether or not Haley Stevens would be doing better in the general election against Mike Rogers than Abdul El-Sayed. And God forbid, you know, he loses. There will be an endless number of takes that Haley Stevens would have won. But the polling does not support this as of now. I did this. If you look at all of the polls that were done of a hypothetical general election in Michigan with Stevens versus Rogers or El-Sayed versus Rogers, the average difference between these polls is Stevens doing 1 point better than El-Sayed. And the range is from 17 points for Stevens to 10 points for El-Sayed. So you statistically cannot be drawing conclusions based on those numbers. The people that are doing it because they're ideologically motivated to draw those conclusions.
1: Or they have columns that they have to write.
0: The take machine must be fed, Brooke.
1: What did you think of the coverage of the numbers in the run-up to the vote this week?
0: Coverage of polls tends to oversimplify and offer too much certainty for what the polls are saying. So people should read more smart posts, like from the people at 50plus1.news and from my newsletter and from the down ballot that say, hey, maybe don't pay so much attention to these early primary polls.
1: Were there any lessons in the fact that the youth vote did appear to really come out, whereas in other times and places, it hasn't?
0: The Democratic Party right now is in something of a protracted stage of infighting because there is a wing of the party that is increasingly anti-establishment. They're saying the political system, the economic system are not working for everyday Americans, and they're gaining a lot of support. That's people like El-Sayed, the DSA candidates in New York City, Zoran Mamdani, and that draws a lot of support from those people who feel left behind and is a particularly common sentiment among young people. So I think we'll probably see more of younger voters, especially in the Democratic Party, but maybe in the independents, Republicans as well, moving towards these anti-system candidates in the general election. The last person who really turned out young people in this new politics way, Barack Obama.
1: And building on what you just said, Donald Trump, many of his voters, notably the ones that had previously voted for Obama, craved a disruptor. Obama gave them much better access to health care, but he didn't substantially change the system that had failed them. Trump gave them tariffs and a ballroom, a murky reflecting pool, and a war. I'm not being snarky here. That's what dominates his Truth Social account. And they definitely got disruption, but it didn't break their way. I'm talking about the voters. So you just published an election forecasting model, adding up factors like polling and fundraising, recruitment. What are your conclusions?
0: Well, this looks like a typical midterm cycle in the House. The party of the president in power loses about 26 seats on average. We give the Democrats about an 87 to 90% chance, rounding, of winning the majority in the House. And we give Republicans about a 13% chance.
1: You had some insight about the impact of Republican gerrymandering in the last year. That by gerrymandering, the Republicans decreased the number of competitive Democratic seats, but inadvertently increased the number of competitive Republican ones.
0: So if you are the Republicans in Texas and you would like to draw more Republican seats, you have two options. You can crack the Democrats in urban areas into surrounding rural areas, like where I'm from, outside Corpus Christi, Texas, or you can pack them into single districts, thereby making one really blue urban district and a bunch of surrounding red suburban and rural districts. The Republicans have chosen to crack in many places in Texas, which took Democrats from the city and put them into rural suburban districts. In some cases, in such a large number, in the case of Democrats winning by 10 points, they could win one or two of those seats back in a big wave election. And it just so happens that we're in the type of environment that looks like a big wave election.
1: What do people mostly get wrong about polls, reading them in the newspapers, and following them so very closely months in advance?
0: They expect far too much accuracy out of pre-election surveys. We saw a good example of this in the Michigan primary this Tuesday. People were equally surprised at Zohran Mamdani's win in the mayoral primary in 2025. And there is danger in this, in that if they don't believe that they can provide them perfect election predictions, many people then assume polls aren't useful at all in highlighting policy mismatches between the president and the public, highlighting those issues Americans say are most important to them. Those are not electoral questions, and they tend to be more accurate than election questions, or at least accurate enough.
1: The Trump in his second term is very different from the Trump in his first term. We have Trump unbounded now. He is running as fast as he can from reality. He said, "My polls are like historically high."
0: The highest they've ever been, he said last week, yeah.
1: And don't believe the lying media.
0: Maybe he's not being constrained by public opinion the way we would want a president to be constrained by public opinion, but there are a lot of other actors that could be constrained, especially in their local districts or their state. And there's other groups, nonprofits, agency heads in Washington, D.C., or judges could also be affected by public opinion. The political scientist V.O. Key wrote that public opinion offers levees to steer a river, and we can view the polls as being tools for identifying policy that Americans really, really don't want, and then as good stewards of the public opinion data, fight for that. V.O. Key, the political scientist, he coined the term echo chamber. The public is an echo chamber. And today, people wrongly argue that Key is offering an indictment of the public, that they're only parroting what they see on the news. But he's actually talking about an entirely different echo chamber, the echo chamber of the choices that are offered to them by the political party system. That if you were only offered the choice between democracy and autocracy, for example, or really imperfect political and economic system and the wholesale sacking of the federal government, or if they're only given, maybe even sharper, a choice between two idiots, you can't really fault them for picking an idiot. It's just the choices that are offered to them.
1: The Republicans, at least in Congress, some of them, Mike Lee, for instance, they've really leaned in on opposition to participatory democracy. So have a lot of the big thinkers behind Trump, and Trump too. He said, we need to make sure that people who don't vote for me have trouble voting because I'll be impeached.
0: About 14% of Americans say democracy is their number one issue above everything else.
1: But will people vote on it?
0: I think it would take a real obvious attack on the election to change the mind of those voters in the sort of swingy middle. About half of Americans don't pay attention to the news at any regular cadence. So you have to think of the event that would percolate down to that person. An event like sending ice to the polls and those images making it onto network news, I'm thinking might be close to your activating event for democracy being a number one issue. But unfortunately, people just don't care as much about it as I think we want them to. So if we want to level up maybe the outcome for democracy, then one way we can do that, the inference would be, is to run really good candidates everywhere and try to inform people as much as possible and give them an echo chamber that's echoing good, positive democratic outcomes.
1: Elliot, thank you very much.
0: Brooke, thanks for having me back.
1: Elliot Morris is a data journalist and author of the newsletter Strength in Numbers, and he has a book out by the same name.
2: Coming up, the head of the Federal Communications Commission hasn't historically been a household name. Current chair Brendan Carr is bucking the trend.
1: This is On the Media.
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0: This is On the Media. I'm Brooke Gladstone.
1: And I'm Michael Loewinger. If you're waiting for media mogul David Ellison and his company Paramount to buy Warner Brothers, which would collectively give Ellison control over CBS and CNN, it might be time to stretch and go get a hot dog.
2: A federal judge now has set a March trial date to determine whether the $111 billion mega merger between Paramount and Warner Brothers Discovery violates antitrust law. This after a coalition of a dozen states led by California challenged the merger, saying it would create less competition, higher prices, and a loss of jobs.
1: This week, in an op-ed for the New York Times, Ellison argued that he would be an honest steward of the Paramount Skydance Warner Brothers behemoth, writing, quote, "Great news organizations like CNN and CBS News are here to tell it straight down the middle. That requires newsrooms that reflect the whole world, not one side of it. And it requires independence," end quote. But independence means reporters can freely follow the facts wherever they lead. Insisting reporters supply stories that cleave to an imagined center is not independence. Already, Ellison's stewardship of CBS has allegedly led to 60 Minutes shelving or delaying segments about Trump's immigration policies and Jeffrey Epstein's banking practices. And there was a report this week from ProPublica that about 6 months after the FCC greenlit Ellison's Warner Brothers deal, Paramount gave away a pair of tickets worth $125,000 each to a Kennedy Center gala. The recipients? FCC Brendan Carr and his wife, who sat with Ellison in his skybox. Carr has claimed the massive merger approval was just business as usual. But not much about his tenure at the FCC has been business as usual, despite his rather buttoned-up beginnings.
3: The reason I was intrigued by Brendan Carr and wanted to write about him was that I knew him as an FCC commissioner who was, somebody close to him described him as very much a spectrum nerd. He was a lawyer. He was a wonky FCC telecom lawyer and became this kind of very competitive, very combative guy and made a name for himself in Trump world on the basis of that persona.
1: Nancy Scola is a reporter covering tech, policy, and politics. Writing recently for Washingtonian magazine, she charted Carr's transformation from benign bureaucrat to MAGA mercenary.
3: He was born in Washington, D.C., grew up in Northern Virginia, went to the Potomac School, which is a private school in Northern Virginia. His father was a lawyer, did criminal work. One of his clients was Richard Nixon. Carr, sort of very traditional D.C. path, went to Georgetown. He had interned at the FCC during his education and really liked the work, liked the telecom law work. Went to Catholic University specifically because Catholic is a well-known telecom law institute. He knew early on in his early 20s that he wanted to be a telecom lawyer. And he very briefly dipped into big law work. And he's talked about how he realized pretty quickly he hated living life in 1/6 of an hour, billable hours that the big law firm lawyers have to do, and he likes a little bit of excitement.
1: And 2012 was the year he became directly affiliated with the FCC, working in general counsel. In 2017, he became an FCC commissioner himself. How did he move up the ranks so quickly?
3: He became an advisor to Commissioner Ajit Pai. Commissioner Ajit Pai became Chairman Ajit Pai, and they were close. They were, you know, very much allies. Brendan Carr was named general counsel himself, which is a pretty prominent position in the FCC. Got immersed in the day-to-day work of the FCC and learned everything about the levers of power that it potentially has. And I think that's kind of the crux of what I'm hoping to get across in this piece and in my reporting is that he was someone who looked at the FCC and said, there's a lot of powers here that just aren't being used, right? There's in the statute, in the law, the FCC has an enormous amount of ability to shape the media industry in the United States. And we're just leaving it on the table. And we're just not going to do that anymore. So that's what set him apart from everyone else, you know, running around in FCC circles and in telecom circles at the time. When there was an opening on the commission, you know, looking for a loyal Republican who knows this stuff, Carr was a natural pick.
1: And one of the ways that Carr increased his own profile was through social media. Talk about how he became so prolific on Twitter and what it unlocked for him.
3: People close to him say he just has an itchy trigger finger. You know, if somebody's wrong on the internet, Brendan Carr has to tell them. He's mixed it up with actors from Glee. The actor from Glee was like, why are you spending your time? You
1: know, a show that aired like 15 years ago.
3: Yeah, yeah. You know, members of Congress, there's just about nobody he won't debate on X. One particular example is December of 2023. And he, at the time, is really going after the Biden administration. He's been renominated and reconfirmed for the FCC. He's another term. He's sort of in a safe spot now. And he really starts targeting the Biden administration on X. He posts about how he believes the Biden administration is subjecting Elon Musk to what he calls regulatory harassment, not giving him licenses for certain projects, that sort of thing.
1: Musk's company Starlink had scored a lucrative government contract, and then the FCC threatened to revoke it, basically saying Starlink is not providing high-speed internet to the hundreds of thousands of rural homes it said it would or could.
3: And it was a decision that had lots of critics. This was also at the time when there was thinking that the Biden administration was treating Elon Musk unfairly over Tesla, that he wasn't being invited to White House meetings on electric vehicles, that sort of thing. So it fit into a broader narrative that Joe Biden doesn't like Elon Musk and is picking on him. So Brendan Carr posts about this on X. May Musk, who is Elon Musk's mother, retweets this, saying how furious she is that her son is being treated this way by the president of the United States. Because of the combination of it's May Musk defending her son, the issues involved that have a lot of people on the internet like to talk about Starlink and internet access, it just gets a lot of reposts. It's viewed 16 million times. Might sound silly, but a lot of people are saying, okay, who's this guy Brendan Carr? And it really raised his profile in Republican circles because at the time, Republicans were so eager. This was 2023, right? So Republicans were so eager to win over some portion of Silicon Valley to back candidate Trump. And Brendan Carr merged as somebody who could bridge those two worlds. We know this guy is like a pretty good telecom lawyer. Everyone kind of admits he's a good lawyer, but he also is somebody he can go and throw some punches in the public sphere. And a lot of people in Trump world just really like them.
1: And he was also kind of banging the drum about Silicon Valley's supposed bias against conservatives. And people in the MAGA world, they had a friendly face within this regulatory agency.
3: Yeah. He talks about, you know, at the time it was his main issue was he talked about smashing the censorship cartel. And that was the idea that companies like Google and Meta, which owns Facebook, were treating conservatives unfairly and silencing their voices. So he got a lot of attention for saying, hey, I'm somebody inside the government who knows how this stuff works. And you're right to think that Washington is opposed to conservative voices.
1: Another way that he raised his profile was by becoming a more frequent guest on TV shows, the kind that president-to-be Donald Trump would watch often. Tell me about his first appearance on Tucker Carlson's Fox News show. It seems notable that that appearance was in response to an op-ed that CEO Mark Zuckerberg wrote for the Washington Post about why there was need for greater regulation of social media.
3: You're pointing out the sort of a central irony here is that for a long time, Brendan Carr was adamantly opposed to the idea of the government censoring the speech that happens amongst the American public. That was one of his core issues. Yeah.
1: So that brings us to the moment when Brendan Carr becomes chairman of the FCC. When did you first see an example of a transformation in his agenda?
3: Carr came into office as what Trump called a free speech warrior. The opponents of free speech in this view of the world was the big tech companies, Google, Meta, that sort of thing. Carr authored a chapter in the famous Project 2025, right, this manifesto for Republican control of government. No mention of media. It's focused on big tech, boring telecom issues in big tech, right? Then it became clear that Trump was maybe not as enthusiastic about this agenda as people thought he might be. We saw the CEOs of the big tech companies stand behind him at his inauguration.
1: They donated a crap ton of money to his...
3: That's the technical term, the crap ton of money, yep, to his inauguration. I mean, it quickly became clear that Trump had won. Trump liked that, and he suddenly thought, okay, these people are on my side. Maybe I don't care so much anymore about how I think they may or may not be censoring conservatives, in part because they platforms made changes, right? They said, maybe we were in the wrong, the way that we filtered our algorithms in the past, we're not going to do that anymore. So Trump moved on.
1: And therefore, Brendan Carr and his FCC could turn their attention towards the real enemy, according to Donald Trump, the legacy media.
3: You know, as we've seen, Trump can be fickle on the policy issues that capture his attention. I think that's fair to say. The one policy area he has longstanding and deep interest in is in how the media works, and in particular, how the media covers him. So at some point, Carr realized he's sort of in the catbird seat, right? He sits atop the apparatus charged with regulating this industry that Trump is very, very interested in shaping. Puts Carr in an enormously powerful position.
4: talk a little bit about what the FCC actually does have to regulate media companies and how he wielded that power.
3: So there's a couple of core things. There's a law that stipulates broadcasters who get licenses from the FCC to have exclusive use of the radio spectrum, which broadcasters need to broadcast. They get that license in exchange for a promise to act in the public interest. What the public interest is has never been clearly defined. So that gives the FCC an enormous amount of authority to say, we're not going to give you a license or we're not going to renew a license because we don't believe you're acting in the public interest. The other big tool that the FCC has is the ability to approve media mergers. Mm-hmm. And so Brendan Carr has the ability to say, hey, I'd like to approve your merger, but you're engaging in behavior X or behavior Y, and we don't love that. Can you address that before we actually go ahead and approve your merger?
4: Okay, let's do a little bit of a speed round of some of the highlights of Carr's tenure so far at the helm of the FCC.
5: The latest on ABC's decision to pull Jimmy Kimmel Live off the air indefinitely. Kimmel faced criticism from FCC Chairman Brendan Carr, who suggested...
6: Frankly, when you see stuff like this, I mean, look, we can do this the easy way or the hard way.
7: Late night show host Stephen Colbert is saying CBS blocked him from airing an interview on the broadcast. That interview was with James Tallarico.
8: Chairman Brendan Carr says it may also be worthwhile for his agency to target The View, another ABC program.
9: Today, Trump's FCC Chairman Brendan Carr took the unprecedented step of threatening Disney's broadcast licenses by bringing them under an early review. The Trump administration claims
4: Brendan Carr, the leader of a once sleepy agency, has managed to put himself in the headlines over and over and over again. How normal or abnormal is this regulatory body behaving?
3: It's abnormal in two ways. The frequency with which they're using some of the tools that we've talked about, the public interest standard, the equal time rule, is just much greater than past FCCs. So allies of Carr will point to specific examples where Democratic administrations use some of these tools, drag their feet a bit on some license renewals, that sort of thing.
4: This is how Carr defends himself, and here he is talking about it with CNBC in May.
10: During the Biden years, they teed up potentially not renewing a Fox broadcast TV license for content on Fox News cable. There were Democrat senators, including Senator Markey, that previously, even before Biden, wrote to the FCC to ask them to investigate a perceived conservative broadcaster, Sinclair. And when the Biden FCC came in, they didn't renew almost a single license for Sinclair the entire time. That was unprecedented. Democrats pressured cable companies to drop Fox News and OAN and Newsmax.
4: Is there any there?
3: Absolutely. Under the Obama administration, the FCC was considering this idea of net neutrality. President Obama came out and said, hey, listen, I think you should go with this provision of the law to classify the internet. And the FCC very quickly afterwards agreed with the president. And people were appalled by that because the FCC was an independent agency, arguably still is an independent agency, although Brendan Carr says it is not. People took real umbrage at that. They're absolutely examples. I think the two different aspects of this is the frequency. The other aspect of it is he's doing it expressly at the behest of President Trump. I mentioned the FCC has been considered an independent agency. Brendan Carr was asked about this during a congressional hearing, and he said it's not an independent agency. And the member of Congress questioning him said, why does it say that on the FCC website that it's an independent agency? And during the hearing, they scrubbed that independent language from the website. And he talks about proudly that President Trump is reshaping the media landscape in a way no other president has. Implied in that is that Brendan Carr is his aide in doing so. That's wholly different than any FCC in the past.
4: It reminds me so much of how Todd Blanche has responded to accusations that he has politicized the Department of Justice by saying something quite similar, like, well, we're just part of the executive branch, so we're not independent from the White House.
3: I mean, it's a theory of government that goes back a long ways, but it goes back to the George W. Bush administration. You know, Dick Cheney was a proponent of this theory of a unitary executive. All power in the executive branch devolves from the president, and we've gone astray by having these independent agencies that can, you know, make decisions on behalf of the American people that are enormously consequential, and they're really not accountable in the same way that a department of the government is directly accountable to the president.
4: As far as I can tell, you're one of the first reporters to dig this deep on Brendan Carr. What do you think his story, his transformation reveals about power in Washington, D.C. and the media's relationship with the government?
3: Brendan Carr's story is two things. One is you can get pretty far by winning President Trump's affections, right? That's sort of a short-term lesson for a lot of people in Washington of if you take on President Trump's enemies as your own, it's going to be pretty good for your career. I think the other aspect of Brendan Carr's career is some of the limitations that people saw on what you use government power to do have shifted, and he's helped shift that to say government power is used to reward your friends and punish your enemies, and that's okay. That's the story of the Trump administration in many ways, right? Like he's gone after, as we mentioned, CNN, he's gone after Harvard, all these entities that he thinks have been opposed to him over the course of his career. In the first Trump administration, you saw a little bit more of the idea of, yeah, we don't like these people. There's not that much we can do about it. Just focusing on the FCC, they're restructuring media companies in a way that are going to have lasting change. Like we're going to have a very different CBS at the end of this Trump administration. We're going to potentially have a very different CNN, lasting effect on local broadcasting with some of the stuff they're doing about media ownership caps, that they're raising the caps on media ownership. How much time are they going to have to do this, right? Is it until the midterms? Is it until the end of the administration? Is it until the end of a J.D. Vance administration? We'll see. But Brendan Carr is one of the prime examples of having figured out that playbook. And now they're just running it as long as they can.
4: Nancy, thank you very much.
3: Thank you.
4: Nancy Scola is a reporter covering tech, policy, and politics. Her latest piece for Washingtonian is called How Brendan Carr Became MAGA's Media Watchdog.
0: Coming up, Iran's decades of draconian censorship has led to a fractious information ecosystem no one can rely on.
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12: 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And tonight on Snap Judgment, we'll hear about a man who found the hustle to end all hustles. But one day, his new robbery gig went very, very wrong. Is there ever such a thing as getting away with it? That story is coming up on Snap Judgment tonight at 7.
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0: 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I'm Brooke Gladstone.
1: And I'm Michael Loewinger. As we just heard, Brendan Carr's hostile campaign to reshape America's legacy media has already begun paying dividends for the Trump administration. Now imagine that same effort carried out by a religious authoritarian regime over decades, and you get the Islamic Republic of Iran, where internet access and most newspapers, radio stations, and TV channels are tightly controlled by the state. For Iranians living with the constant threat of U.S. bombings, finding reliable information about the war is a persistent challenge. Many turn to the BBC's Persian TV service, launched in 2009, which is banned in Iran but can be accessed via satellite. For years, the BEEB was the go-to Persian-language foreign news channel in Iran, but now it has some serious competition. Iran International, an anti-regime outlet that brings viewers information and perspectives ignored by Iranian state media. But according to Nahid Siyamdoust, an assistant professor of media and Middle Eastern studies at the University of Texas at Austin, Iran International's coverage has also fed the country's deep polarization by uncritically boosting military action by the U.S. and Israel. In a recent piece for the New York Review of Books, she dug into the wide-reaching influence of the channel and its mysterious origins.
2: Iran International was founded in 2017. The funding came from a Saudi source. We still don't know the persona behind that source, but a very large sort of sum of money was put toward establishing the station out of London.
1: The regime tries to control media consumption in Iran quite tightly. And yet, according to survey data you cite in your piece, Iran International is the most watched channel in the country. Explain how Iranians are even able to watch this channel.
2: Yeah, so, you know, the Islamic Republic tightly controls state television and radio. All terrestrial and cable channels are controlled by a very conservative faction of the state. But Iranians in the 2000s started having access to the internet, and in the late 1990s have had access to satellite TV technology. The Iranian state initially tried to counter this by repeated raids on people's rooftops, but eventually gave up because they just couldn't control this large population setting dishes on their rooftops and connecting a receiver to their TV screens and really accessing hundreds of channels. Initially, these channels were mostly entertainment. It was only towards sort of late 2000s and 2009 that these news channels started coming in. There was a huge exodus of Iranian journalists because of the closure of their own outlets in Iran. And these journalists landed mostly in London. And so BBC Persian was founded in 2009. And then eventually in 2017, we had Iran International. And these channels have huge viewerships because state television itself is state propaganda. It's very difficult to get reliable information and news from state television programming. It's always colored with a political view of the government itself.
1: And there are weird rules, like, for instance, you can't even show instruments on state television. That's not fun.
2: That's definitely not fun. I mean, there's just some really archaic rules still on state television. They don't show Iranian life as it is on the streets, which has been for decades very vibrant, very young, very different from the tightly veiled, very Islamic programming that is broadcast on state television. So it has lost most of its viewership.
1: You said that Iran International is kind of similar to Fox News, but in Persian. How has the channel been covering the U.S.'s war with Iran?
2: What you see is really the viewpoint of the U.S. and Israel in why they're doing these attacks and taking their word for their intentions, not being critical toward the goals of this war. So they've been very much presenting the Islamic Republic as an occupying force that had to be uprooted, with Israel and the United States being the saviors, the champions of the Iranian nation who were going to do this for them.
1: It sounds like a kind of different form of propaganda from the state television, and yet you describe it as having this kind of sheen of respectability because once credible reporters are some of the most visible pundits there.
2: That's true. You know, some of these reporters, like one of them I write about, Murad Veysi, he was an editor of the Salam newspaper, one of the first reformist newspapers that was shut down in the late 90s, which led to the first huge student uprising in post-revolutionary Iran. So some of these presenters and pundits have come to the conclusion that there is no way of reforming Iran or of having a viable future within Iran with the Islamic Republic, and have joined forces with these pro-war forces in Israel and the U.S.
1: But, and this is one of the most fascinating things from your piece, it does seem like Iran International is providing some journalistic and civic value. You describe a popular call-in show program that turned into a sort of emergency hotline throughout the protests in January and February.
2: You know, at the time of the protests in January, when we knew thousands of protesters had been killed, but the Iranian government had shut down the internet for more than a month, historically the longest internet shutdown of any country, and it was very difficult to get in touch with Iranians inside the country. Somehow people with Starlink connections or very strong VPNs were able to connect to Iran International and leave these voice notes that they were fine, sending messages to their loved ones abroad. But more importantly, people in the diaspora were sending messages to people in Iran, because they knew, even despite the internet shutdown and the severe sort of control over state television, Iran International satellite TV technology was the one technology that was still working, even though the state spread static, tries to interrupt the signals of satellite television technology. But for the most part, it works. And so people abroad were sending messages to their loved ones. And we did hear in weeks afterwards that for some Iranians, this really was a bit of a lifeline.
1: Is it fair to say then that you have kind of complicated feelings about its role as a media outlet in Iran and in the diaspora?
2: Not so much, because at the end, these voice notes and everything, if you watch Iran International intensely like I have, you realize that all these are in some ways used toward this aim for war, toward justifying U.S. politics toward Iran under the Trump government. They have, for example, for months now, even today, if you turn on Iran International, they're still honoring the dead of the January protests, which is wonderful. There's a tab on the screen, and the people who were killed at the time are still honored. But we don't hear anything of the people who've been killed in the war. We don't hear of the civilian casualties. We don't hear about the infrastructural damage that has happened on civilian infrastructures. So it's a one-sided, biased reporting of what's happening in Iran itself. And so as much as I think during those really critical weeks when there was little news coming out of Iran, at least this connection existed, I'm not sure that the grand sum of it was being used toward improvement of conditions for Iranians.
1: One of the big effects that Iran International has had on coverage of this war is that it's likely oversold and exaggerated the support for the former Crown Prince Reza Pahlavi.
2: So they've done that in a multi-pronged way. You know, leading up to this war, he had the full-throated support of the Israeli government and other forces in the U.S. And when the protests in Iran happened, Iran International, and this we know because of the research of a researcher in Sweden, in these videos taken on people's cell phones that were coming out of Iran, in 17% of them, some kind of pro-Pahlavi chant, right? But Iran International, in its coverage, presented the pro-Pahlavi chant or any kind of pro-Pahlavi emblem in 81% of its broadcasts. And so it really gave people this notion that a vast majority of Iranians were not just on the streets calling for an overthrow of the regime, but were in fact calling for Reza Pahlavi, the former crown prince of Iran, to become Iran's future leader.
1: One of the things I'm having trouble wrapping my head around is, on one hand, you have Iran International and some of this pro-monarchy, anti-regime, pro-war media sort of throwing its faith and support behind the American government and the Israeli government. And at the same time, you have these genocidal threats from the American president saying he's going to basically kill the entire population of Iran if the regime doesn't surrender to him. How is Iran International sort of metabolizing the belligerent language that we're hearing from the president of the United States?
2: Yeah, it's been really interesting to watch. They're basically not giving it much air. So they're highlighting the parts that they want. And when there are problematic statements like that, they're just not giving it much air. And in fact, when Trump said that, there was a presenter on Iran International who tweeted saying, Trump or Truman Plus, maybe this is the ultimate solution to defeat the devil. He was kind of pointing at a sort of atomic bombing of Iran. Whereas on Iranian social media, on other channels, the statement that Trump made about annihilating the civilization, this was a true crisis. I mean, Iranians were having a sort of collective nervous breakdown trying to figure out what was about to happen. And yet this channel that purported to be presenting the news that is apparently for the salvation of the Iranian people didn't really give it much air.
1: You write that, quote, although it sounded bewildering, Trump may not have been lying when he said at a White House press conference in early April,
3: the Iranians have, and we've had numerous intercepts. Please keep bombing. Bombs that are dropping near their homes. Please keep bombing. Do it.
1: The comment raised eyebrows at the time, but you point out that there could be some truth to it.
2: Yeah, unfortunately, this was a real phenomenon. Those Iranians who are fed up enough to call for war on their own country believe that he needed to continue and not negotiate with the Islamic Republic and that he just needed to continue until they were gone. I think by now there's been a real shift and a real change in that, certainly among Iranians in Iran. And we're also not seeing as many such demonstrations among the diaspora anymore.
1: I was also struck by an anecdote you offered of a friend of yours in Tehran, a former school teacher, who refused to mourn the 120 school children killed in Manab on the first day of the war and blamed the regime and not American forces for the bombing. Can you talk about just the very fractured reality when it comes to the narratives around responsibility and the future?
2: Yeah, that was a heartbreaking moment for me. And actually, I really hesitated to bring that in the piece because I was not in the shoes of my friend who was saying that. But at the same time, I simply couldn't comprehend how she could say such a thing. The bodies of people who are killed have been so politicized within the Iranian media space, right? So the bodies of those who were killed by the state are still being honored on Iran International every day, every second. The bodies of these school children are not being honored by Iran International. On the other hand, of course, you have posters and all kinds of events around the people, the children and others who've been killed in the U.S.-Israel war by the state in Iran and by ordinary Iranians and also in the diaspora. But, you know, the state is not honoring the bodies that it killed in the protests of January. And so this politicization of whose life is valuable, who can be deemed honorable based on who they were killed by and how, is truly, truly heartbreaking and only can come out of that place of complete desperation and politicization of the space. And my true hope is that in a day not too far from now, Iranians can gather and really value each one of those bodies. And this is something that somebody I quote in the piece, Shadi Sad, a human rights lawyer, also writes, that only then can we really have healed, when we can honor the bodies of every single one of the people who've died through the protests and the war.
1: Nahid, thank you very much.
2: Thank you so much, Micah. Thanks for having me.
1: Nahid Siyamdoust is an assistant professor of media and Middle Eastern studies at the University of Texas, Austin. That's it for this week's show. On the Media is produced by Molly Rosen, Rebecca Clark Callender, and Candace Wong.
4: Our technical director is Jennifer Munson, with engineering from Jared Paul. Eloise Blondio is our senior producer, and our executive producer is Katya Rogers. On the Media is produced by WNYC. I'm Brooke Gladstone.
1: And I'm Michael Loewinger.
5: 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It is 6:59, 92 degrees here in Kansas City, and coming up next is Snap Judgment. 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

even the most outwardly open of us, the gregarious, the handshakers, the what you see is what you get us, occasionally do things in secret, hidden things, whispered things, things we hope no one knows and pray no one ever finds out. But to Dan Snap Judgment, we ask the question, is there ever such a thing as getting away with it? Find out. Snap proudly presents The Shadow Side. Secrets, lies, and a special surprise. Snap Judgment, storytelling with the beat, right after this short break.

0: Live from NPR News in Washington, I'm Janine Herbst. The Pentagon is pushing U.S. defense companies to accelerate production of key weapons. That comes amid concerns about depleted stockpiles as the war with Iran enters its sixth month. NPR's Kat Lonsdorf has more.
1: In a statement, Pentagon spokesperson Sean Parnell confirmed the department made efforts in the past week to significantly speed up munitions production. He said that the U.S. is focused on acquiring more to provide, quote, the weapons our warfighters need at the pace the threat demands. But he also said the effort was not new, that it was part of a broader plan to modernize the department, one that began before the U.S. launched war in Iran in February. The administration has repeatedly denied reports that some missile stockpiles have been depleted in this war. Such weapons often take years to replenish. Kat Lonsdorf, NPR News, Washington.
0: President Trump has named Will Scharf as the new White House counsel. As NPR's Franco Ordonez reports, he starts on September 1st.
2: Scharf takes over as the White House's top lawyer after overseeing the administrative work of the Oval Office as the White House staff secretary. He also led the National Capital Planning Commission, which approved the president's construction of the White House ballroom. He is perhaps best known, though, as the attorney who presents and explains executive orders to the president before he signs them during public Oval Office signings. The president wrote on social media that Scharf is tough, strong, and smart, and loves the country. Trump said David Warrington, the current White House counsel, is heading to the private sector. Warrington formerly served as a personal counsel and lawyer for Trump's 2024 campaign. Franco Ordonez, NPR News.
0: Wildfires have led to evacuations throughout the western portions of the U.S. and in Canada. NPR's Shondalise Duster has more.
3: Evacuation orders have been issued across western parts of the U.S. and southwest Canada as extremely hot and dry conditions fuel the spread of wildfires in the region. In Utah, officials say close to a dozen active wildfires have scorched more than 300,000 acres as of Sunday evening. Fire officials say two helicopter pilots died on Friday while battling a wildfire in the state that has burned over 100,000 acres. The National Interagency Fire Center says